0: South Dakota, and owners are required to attend trainings like these. CAFOs in the state and across the country have been cited for manure leaks into waterways and other violations. I'm Laura Hatch, reporting.
1: And the Phoenix City Council recently passed an ordinance that changes the rules for needle exchange programs, redefines food distribution events, and criminalizes medical providers who offer unpermitted assistance in public parks. The National Homeless Center's Will Knight says the ordinance will have far-reaching consequences for people who need the services the most.
2: It means that unhoused folks in Phoenix are going to lose access to the medical treatment that they rely on right now that helps keep them alive and helps keep them from overburdening or already overburdened hospital rooms and emergency medical systems.
1: Critics call the ordinance short-sighted and say it will result in more unhoused people and busier hospitals. The ordinance establishes new requirements for medical providers to provide treatment while keeping the park safe for residents. This is Mike Clifford for Public News Service. 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
3: 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With more practical tips and useful advice, this is the Old Farmer's Almanac Radio Report for Monday, June 8th, the 159th day of the year. Architect Frank Lloyd Wright and First Lady Barbara Bush were both born on this day. Is it necessary to wash eggs before use? At the risk of sounding like we're walking on eggshells, our answer is, it depends. Freshly laid eggs have what's called a bloom or cuticle, a thin coating that protects the porous shell from air and bacteria. Unwashed, the coating remains intact and will keep the egg unspoiled for days, if not weeks. Store-bought eggs have already been washed, so although they're clean, it's always necessary to refrigerate them. Either way, giving them a rinse right before use is a good idea. Oh, and if you have your own hens and eggs, read up on local regulations. States differ on rules concerning egg handling and safety. That's the Old Farmer's Almanac Radio Report. 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
4: This is Lee Habib, and this is Our American Stories, and we tell stories about everything here on this show, but our favorite subject, well, it's redemption stories, stories of faith and hope and love, and my goodness, that's the story of so many Americans, and faith, by the way, being a fundamental part of a large majority of the people of this country, and that's why we tell those stories. And up next, the story of Dr. Dennis Simpebwe. Dennis, you were born on April 20th, 1967, in a small town in the African nation of Uganda. Tell us about it.
5: Uganda, Eastern Africa. Winston Churchill called it the Pearl of Africa. Perfect weather, they say, and happy people. But in the midst of that, anarchy, because we had Idi Amin, if you remember the famous Idi Amin. So life was tough. My earliest memory, I'm clutching my baby sister's hand. We have to go to school. And there's a dead body in the pathway, but we're too young to jump over the body. And so I remember the big debate, should I go home? If I go home, I'm going to get into trouble, but I can't really. So I remember telling Sylvia, close your eyes as we get to the body. And then we counted 1, 2, 3 and jumped over. And then it goes black from then. The army wasn't paid. So at night they would come to our villages and loot and steal, raping as young as 3 years old. In fact, at one point, my village almost all the girls were pregnant by soldiers. And so that's life for me, and not enough food. I didn't have shoes till I was 6. We'd climb mango trees for lunch, guava trees for breakfast. It was just tough, tough.
4: How did Idi Amin come to power? How does this happen in a country?
5: Idi Amin was, it's almost like the same story repeated. You look at Saddam and some of these other big guys. It was a favorite of the British. In fact, he was a colonel in the British Army. So he comes on. He was a hero at first, but he turns. He turns on us and gets greedy and starts to then tribalism. Then it's the same old story of Africa when the power. It's a power issue, and so he begins to get nervous when it looks like there's a power struggle between him and the West, kind of like Gaddafi, you know, it sounds like, because he's too independent. He won't be a puppet But with that comes the subjugation. And he didn't go to school, so he thinks money can be printed. Then he's irritated by the Asians, the Indians, because they're running everything. So one day he decides, you know what, no more Indians. We want the Uganda to be run by Ugandans. And he just exists 3 days. He expels all Indians for 72 hours to leave the country. And he literally takes Ugandans and gives them. I mean, I remember this picture. I was young. I remember seeing him on TV walking down the main street. We had one main street in Kampala. And he was literally giving shops that belong to Asians. He's giving them to you. Take that one. You take the shoe shop. You take. And of course, what happened is here are these Africans who are now running things, but they were not trained to run. So, of course, everything plummets. Turmoil, inflation, and so poverty sets in. And what used to be the Pearl of Africa, Uganda was the breadbasket of his East African cradle before then. The best hospital was in Kampala. Now, Idi Amin, initially, as he got nervous, he wanted to squelch rebellion. Of course, it became heavier-handed. Then he decided to pivot to the Arab world. And so he wanted to turn Uganda into a Muslim nation with Sharia law. So it was illegal to wear miniskirts, and it was illegal. One day he woke up, he said, I don't want to see slippers. I don't want to see people's feet. And people were actually literally arrested for wearing slippers and sandals in town, in Kampala. They'd arrest you. It was chaotic. And then means he comes after church. After church, then he had to see, he didn't like any of the independent religions, expressions of religion, where Friday became a public holiday. So Friday was a public holiday for the Muslims. Sunday was a public holiday for the. So we had like 4 days of work, you know. And of course, all of this is plummeting the economy. If things are getting worse and worse and worse, and so persecution. Then he began to outlaw all independent religions. Or expressions of faith. And so thus began the persecution. The archbishop was arrested and killed. And so that was life under Idi Amin until he was ousted. And then what happened is the tribalism. And now there was factions of military soldiers. And then the anarchy set in, just like some of these other places, like Gaddafi and Libya and Iraq. That's what happened in Uganda. So we have factions all over, anarchy, rule of law, nothing. The army wasn't paid, and they'd come every night to rape and steal and kill, and it was disaster.
4: So talk about your parents, and what role did they play? Talk about that.
5: Mine was tragic. My dad was their provider, but he had other women. In fact, they were more like concubines, more open. We knew them. In fact, one of them was had been my mother's best friend who lived next door. So daddy would come back home and we would see him go to the neighbors. And I remember seeing mommy, you know, just dealing with, wow. And so that was confusing for me as a boy. And he'd come back drunk at night, 11 p.m. usually, beating mommy. But then every time I came out, I was the firstborn, every time I came out to their little room as he's beating her, he would stop. So that caused me to think, I can help here. I can help mommy. And over the next few months, every time I'd make sure to be awake, don't go to sleep, because you need to rescue mommy. And she didn't know until recently that I barely slept, because whenever they went to their room, in my little brain, my little seven-year-old brain, I was thinking, what if he beats her and kills her? So I'd sit right at their door all night, and it made me a rescuer.
4: And when we come back, more of this remarkable life story and how he ends up coming here to the United States and doing remarkable things with his life. More of the life story of Dr. Dennis Mpebwe here on Our American Stories. 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
4: And we continue with Our American Stories and the life of Dr. Dennis Simpebwe. We just heard why 7-year-old Dennis wouldn't sleep at night, knowing that he was the only person around who could rescue his mom from being abused by his alcoholic father. Dennis, tell us the effects your family environment had on you.
5: I'm getting depressed. I'm learning about my history. I'm learning that No Simpebwe, that's my last name, had lived beyond age 40. They were all womanizers and alcoholics, and they had died young. And so, but I strolled into an event, you know, one time where mommy said, there's a crusade. This guy was coming from Nigeria and he was going to talk about crusade, God. And so mom took me to this crusade, a big open air event. And this guy was talking about peace. And he said, God can give you peace. And in my brain, I was thinking, yeah, but how? And then it was as though this man could hear me. Because all the questions I asked, he would scream out, don't you wonder how? You don't need to. So I'm like, well, but I have to. How is he going to do it? You want to know how he's going to do it? I'm like, I'm thinking, he can read my mind. What's going on? But you know, then eventually he said, if you want this peace, come. And I was the first to say, mommy, let's go. I want peace. I want peace. And we prayed a prayer. And as I was going home that night, because it was 5 o'clock, and 5 o'clock was scary for me because the sun was going to set, and was that the night I'd see my sisters raped, my mother raped? Was I going to die? Was I going to spend the night outside? Because sometimes it was too dangerous to sleep in the house. So we'd run around all night during these military raids looking for places to hide. But this particular night, January 12th, 1980, there was peace. And I was thinking, ooh, I'm not scared. I got home, my sister asks me, Dennis, what are you happy? What are you giddy about? I said, I don't know. I think God's given me peace. And she looked at me, rolled her eyes and says, go to sleep. You're tired. Next morning, I woke up and ding, I still have peace. I still have peace. And I couldn't wait to go to school. Now, mornings were terrible in class because every empty seat meant they were either killed or their mothers were raped or whatever. They were displaced. So, but this morning, January 13th, 1980, I'm like, I'm all smiles. My friends are looking at me. What's wrong with you, Dennis? I was a class captain. I said, I don't know, guys. I just know that yesterday I prayed a prayer and I asked God to be part of my life. And I think he did. And after a while, they wanted me to explain why I was happy. And I said, you know what? I give my life to God. Because they said, what do you mean, God? I said, I don't know. It's just, it's God loves us, that he cares, that what he done for me, he can do for you. And I became an instant evangelist, in fact, because after 30 days, after the first month, I had like 50 of my friends all coming to church with me. And we were all, then we had a happy corner. And they knew it as, that's the happy corner. Dennis said it's happy corner. And people were curious. But I began to see, to have this idea that the God gave me peace that transcended my environment. Something that was, that blew my mind, that I still can't explain to this day, but it's as real because I've lived it.
4: And this would be why dictators hate God.
5: Yeah, yeah. Because They couldn't. In fact, the peace came from inside. It didn't matter. In fact, it got worse. My environment, this is what I have a problem with, the simplistic perspective on God fixing. And so even though Amin was ousted and there was other very turbulent dictators that came around that actually killed en masse, but Amin would have Barry almost every week of a friend. But I was giddy and happy. Not giddy, like, but I had joy. The Bible talks about it as joy unspeakable. I was peaceful, had shalom. The Jews call it shalom, the peace that transcends circumstances. That's what I got. And I could share it with, I've shared it over 80 countries now, for 40 years. It's the same whether it's a prostitute in Amsterdam and a beggar in India, it doesn't matter, or a multimillionaire in Beverly Hills. There's this peace that God gives that's unmatched. I was ready to pour out what I had inside of me, so excited that a path was created for me. We formed a singing group, began singing, and as we sang, all the schools wanted to hear us. All of a sudden, we're the biggest thing in town. We had a church service. We go to church, but I told the pastor, hey, can we just come play music a whole hour before the church starts? He said, hey, okay. And so we just started playing. We would play music and 6,000-7,000 kids would just come listen. They were mesmerized. And of course, I wasn't promising, which is cool, is I wasn't saying God's going to come fix your world, but have God in your life and your world will make sense, but not be fixed. Make sense. You'll have a reason to wake up, a spring in your feet, and he can do that. He can do that. I've seen him do that. And so that began to change. My father would die of AIDS, which was like, okay, because he was a womanizer and all that. And then for a while, we're thinking mommy's going to die too. And that a miracle happened, you know, mommy isn't dying. And so a lot of people now, after Amin leaves, all the anarchy, now we had AIDS epidemic. Entire villages had just kids running around with their parents dead, rotting in their homes. Because remember, there was anarchy, so all the services are, there's no services. There's one doctor to 50,000 to 70,000 people. So again, more chaos. In fact, that's when the British media started to say, Uganda is cursed. After Amin, after all this, now AIDS. Again, in the midst of that, we kept preaching, singing, joy transcendent in the midst of death. And some group came from England, heard us sing, they invited us to England. We went and sang in this one church. That church happened to have the editor of Voice magazine and the Black Britain and BBC, and they were all going to this iconic church called Kensington Temple. And when we sang, they all, like, next day we're on radio, we're all over. They called it the African group from Africa that's taking England by storm. And that year we won the award for Best British New Artist. We're not even English, we're not even British. But again, the same message. I remember when we recorded one song that became a club hit in London. All the nightclubs playing this song. It's called Don't Pass Me By. Lord, don't pass me by. But they loved it. Again, the message transcending culture. And here we are now in nightclubs, the biggest nightclubs in Europe. I remember seeing Muhammad Ali and all these guys, and, you know, just there we were, the group, a gospel group in the midst of, like, some of us had never even been to a club, but we were featured. So the music opening doors, the message transcending, received an invitation to America, Chicago. Same thing happened. Before we know it, we're in all these places, getting a 5-album deal, and that opens up a global ministry of music that took us to 40 countries, and same song, same message, peace is peace.
4: So how does the singer become a doctor?
5: I bump into this gentleman who had a distance learning program, And so at record time, bachelor's, master's, PhD, all still

words he absorbed, and then words, well, that drove the rest of his life and his core message. When we come back, this remarkable story, and a remarkable immigrant story, an American dreamer story, like almost none other we've told here on this show, the story of Dr. Dennis Simpebwe, here on Our American Stories.

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1: And we continue with Our American Stories and Dr. Dennis Simpebwe's story. Dennis, your band's success took you to the heights of music in Africa. You took Europe by storm, and then you were invited to America. Tell us about it.
2: Chicago, first, 1993. Came and sang in this little Romanian church. You know, we're like, hey, put your hands together, yay, yay. And they were like looking at us like, we're the first black people to ever grace that stage. They almost fell over. And they were like, these Africans. So they almost patronizingly. Then I found out the Baptists don't clap hands. And I'm like, okay. But we just, you know what? And so the next tomorrow, you're going to sing again tomorrow, but could you not have the music? Because they didn't like the tracks. They didn't like guitars and all that. So we said, okay. So we decided to sing a cappella. And so my wife was in there. She said, we loved you. And I'm like, you sure? Yeah, with the church. It was a little tough for them, but I don't think they're going to have you back. But, but she and her friend took us to the next church. And there, that was a black church. I was like, I would've gone crazy. They had never seen Africans like us doing, we were just wearing all African hats and we just went outrageous on them. And they just loved it. And she almost fainted because it was too loud. She's from Romania. So she shared a similar story of Ceausescu while she was sharing about waking up at 5 a.m., lining up for groceries. I said, yeah, we did too. We had no gas. Yeah, we did too. If you had a car, you just like, yeah, we did too. The blackouts, yeah. So that connected us and very different stories.
1: My dictator's worse than your dictator?
2: Yes, exactly. Her dictator was more dignified. Ours, when he was deposed, he had heads of his enemies in his refrigerator. It was terrible. He believed the witch doctors had told him, keep them, you need to eat their brains. It was actually a true story. But we connected and you know, got married. Very difficult because I'm the heir of the family and I had to maintain the integrity of my bloodline. And there I was going to contaminate it with white blood. So that was a tribal, major tribal issue, but they got over it, and it became a story. I was the couple of the year in Uganda and at the time.
1: How did her Romanian family feel about you?
2: That was different because, again, she was the only daughter. Her dad, an ex-Navy officer who had migrated from religious persecution to come to Chicago. They were okay. It was interesting. They were okay. They would have black people come to their house. They were okay until one of the black people wanted to marry their only daughter. Because then, and so Ingrid was saying, but my dad is not racist. I'm like, I know. I said, you know, if I was your dad and all I saw on television was black people from the south side of Chicago involved in gangs and da da da and hip hop and you know, I'd be scared. I would be concerned. Your dad's and this is worse than those black people. I'm from Africa. He doesn't even know where. And then I had this funny hair. I had half a head shaved. So I said, I understand your dad. And she's like, you do? You don't? I said,

0: No, it's not. It's a tribal thing. It's he's used to white. He's used to, which is for me, it helps me also understand that some of the because I've been all over the world, and I don't think people are always racist like that. I think it's an affinity issue. When a white person sees another white person, there's a natural affinity to white. When you see black, you're like, okay, black. Because I've been to certain countries where I'm the only black person for like a week. And so like somewhere we went to Siberia once, and I didn't see anybody until one Nigerian girl. And the minute I saw her, I was like, oh, because it was like, oh, my kind. It's my kind. He's here. She's here. You know, so there's a lot of that that's in play many times when we get overly simplistic about race. In fact, he got on the phone one time and said, I don't want you to marry my daughter. I don't want mixed kids, he told me. And she was like, so like, Dad, you can't say that, you're a God-fearing man. But the challenge that had come to his home, and he had to decide, can I love this guy who's different than me? Can my faith, the faith that I've, because it's one thing talking about it and singing about it, but now it was in your home. Is this my brother? It didn't matter that I was a Christian, just like him. I was a different color, and he didn't know what to do with that. Eventually, though, they reluctantly, and we said, you know, we're not going to get married until they're okay, which took another 3 years. My whole country became okay, but her family had a problem until they said, okay, I guess. We got married today, of course, where the you know, I'm the favorite son-in-law, and we're so tight, and we've given him and them 5 grandkids, and it's just a beautiful story.
1: I've heard you talk about the simplicity of faith.
0: Yeah.
1: But talk about simplicity of faith.
0: Yeah.
1: And wrapping your head around faith intellectually.
0: See, when we were brought, when faith came to us, it didn't make sense. In fact, I remember the first time I had to sit my friends down when they cornered me and they said, explain why you're happy. There's death all around. Why are you happy? I said, okay, sit down. So I said, okay, in 2,000 years ago, God loved the world. Aha! I lost them right away, Lee, because all 5 of them, one was Muslim, one was a traditionalist, had no witches. He had all these talismans from the gods. So, but he was all, they were all like ready to just kill me, you know, because I had to, because I was going to explain why I was happy, why God, faith made sense. So I said, 2,000 years ago, the Bible says. What do you mean, the Bible? I'm like, oh, I'm in trouble. Yeah, this book. It said God sent his son. First of all, they said God loved the world. When I said God loved the world, they just like, ah, Dennis! Because gods don't love in our culture. Gods are mean. They restrict the rain, so you have to sacrifice to them so rain can come and crops can grow, and they take away your fertility. You have to. So that's what they're used to. So God and love was like, I said, wait, you want to know why I'm happy? Sit down. So I carry the story. And says he sent his only son to die for you and me. Ah, I lost them again. Because they might try. In fact, one of them said, what sort of God is that? He's a weak God, he said. Because in my tribe, you don't give your only son for nothing. Because your son is your future. How could God give his son for people he doesn't even know? So I said, shh, just keep quiet now. Now I'm noticing I'm in trouble already because the story is going to get more ridiculous. So I'm thinking, oh, God. And they told us, Dennis, if you can't explain, we're going to beat you. It was like, were they going to beat me up or whatever? So I said, okay. He gave his son. His son died. They said, uh-huh. Then I said, then he rose again. Ah, I lost them again. Because they were saying, how can he rise again? I said, okay, he rose again, okay? And then I said, I'm going to be in trouble. So I said, and you know what? He's here right now. And they're like, what do you mean he's here? I thought you said 2,000. He said, well, his presence is here. And I said, oh, now keep quiet. And he wants to be part of your life. And I said, if you believe this ridiculous story, you can have what I have.
1: If you believe this ridiculous story, you can have what I have. When we come back, this remarkable American story continues here on Our American Stories.

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1: 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Dennis, we left off with you sharing your faith in Christ with your African friends. You ended with these words: "If you believe this ridiculous story, you can have what I have." What happened next?
2: And they looked at me like, and I said, you know what, I might as well go for it. I said, you know what I did to get this? I prayed this prayer. Pray with this prayer with me. And they looked at me like, I said, pray this prayer. Say, God, thank you for sending your son to die for me. I believe this amazing, crazy story. Come into my life. And they looked at me like, and then Lee, I saw one of them was shedding a tear. He had shed a tear, the meanest one. But he was being macho, of course. He's like, So the meeting ended. And next day, yeah, you know that story? I think it's real. I said, it is? Yeah, because he said, yeah, because I feel the peace you talked about. I want to know. Take me to church. And I was like, then I'm like, whoa. It's powerful. It's not just a nice little story. The story has power. And that there was my beginning. And I've gone around the world. I lived in England for a while, and I had an option to live in Sweden and Australia at a certain point. And I've been to 80 of them, 82, in fact. There's no place like America. There's no place like this. In fact, I have friends who even are in leadership in those countries wanting to come. I remember sitting with this Malaysian billionaire. He had actually rented out the whole theater. One of the Transformers movies was coming out. He says, I hate America, he said. He said, but it's good that America is good, though. We like America. It's good America is America. Something was happening here. The intellectual said, Americans, don't be stupid. Why are you tearing your country apart? I hate that you're on top, but I kind of like it that you're on top. It was interesting to hear him say that. My friends call me, especially with all the race things, racial, they call and say, oh, Dennis, praying for you. You must be running for your life. You're hunted, right? I'm like, what do you mean hunted? Yeah, because they're hunting black people. I said, wait, what do you mean hunted? I said, no. I'm okay. This is beautiful country. See, I don't have, I've got tons of black friends, of course. And sometimes I remember getting this one award and we got this award and my name was read last. And my friend calls me, do you know why your name was read last? Because you're black. I'm like, no, because I'm S. My last name is S. So alphabetically, I'm going to be... I said, because I don't have the history that some of my friends do, but it's not an experienced history. It's a borrowed history. There's no black man here who's ever been a slave. You know, and there's no white man who's ever owned slaves that is alive here today. But yet in Africa, we still own slaves. We still have slaves. Slavery is not an American invention. And so for me here, this is a beautiful country. and the freedoms when I'm stopped by the police. Yes, sometimes I walk into the grocery, into a jewelry store with my wife. She's white. Of course, sometimes they look at her more, you know, they think she's the one going to buy and maybe I shouldn't be there. I've had that, but I don't go like, So she goes and picks this stone and she likes to do this. She says, and because they don't think that we arrived together, and she'll say, honey, should I get this one? Then all of a sudden they look at me like, oh, he's paying. But I don't go like, yeah, you see, it's me. No, I'm like, I understand, because based on the conditioning, there's again exposure. So is this a racist country? Absolutely not. Is there historic racism? Yes, of course, the books, yes. When a cop stops me, I'm not thinking, racism. I'm like, oh, I probably fit a profile of, and then when he comes and is nervous around me, it's because there's numbers that show that people like me could do more. He doesn't know. So I don't go like, here's my, because I want to get home. I want to go home. So here's my license. Are you okay, officer? How you doing, officer? I'm pleasant and I have never had problems. I drive a nicer car. And so if I'm watched, I understand. I don't go into, because I have lived an experience that is far worse. And so I appreciate the wealth of America. I see what this country, there is no country like this, Lee. I know that for a fact. There's no country that offers these unsurpassed, unmatched freedoms and opportunities like this country does.
1: And let's talk last about what you hope and pray for America and some of the things you worry about for the country that adopted you and that you call home.
2: I worry about the loss of some of the things that made this country amazing. In fact, when we talk with my in-laws, my Ingrid's parents are still alive and they're from Romania, and they ran away from that. So we talk almost commiserating, like, oh my goodness, oh, this is how, because they talked. He says they said, Dennis, I remember when they told us, because it's Romania. I remember when they first said, they came to my mother, my father-in-law said, they came to my mom and they said, you have the shop. The government has to take over your shop because it's the biggest and we need to make sure there's equal distribution of wealth. So they took it. He said, I remember that. I remember when they offered us free health care. We were so excited. He said, but that created this craziness where few people had the power. And they said, and so we terrifyingly listen to some of the news and we watch the news and we're like, this is what we ran away from. We fled our countries to come here to experience certain freedoms which are fleeting. We are forgetting about I worry about God, even God, the place for God, the place, because if there's no absolute truth, see, in my tribe, I've written a book called Timeless Truths, and Africa, the richest proverb, richest cultures were preserved by these sayings, these proverbs. And it's at the fireplaces that we learn what a man does, a woman does. Men, they care, they protect, they treat their wives. Da, da, da. We learn these things. That's lost. It's getting lost here because this everything is subjective. I want to be this kind of man. I don't want to work. Really? Yeah, because I don't want to work. Sorry. That is now becoming mainstreamed. I've got a son who's in college. He just finished that college, actually. And my daughter said, Daddy, the things we're learning, that America is not great, that our history is, you know, every country has history, has every country, like slavery has been in every culture. Africans own slaves, like I said. So yes, we have a path that's gone here, but there's no country. 200 years, look what America has done in 200 years. It's an incredible experiment. So we worry that that we're borrowing too much of, we're idealizing what other countries have, and we're losing what's made us great. There's no country as benevolent as this. We're good people here. There is no country quite like this, and I don't see any on the horizon because it's getting crazier out there. I think right now the values that made us, oh yeah, if there's ever been a time for us to trumpet these values, it's now. America, the free, the brave, home of the brave and the free. Ay, ay, ay. Hallelujah.
1: And you've been listening to Dr. Dennis Simpebwe. And what a storyteller. And what a story to tell. And what a perspective to see America, the lens with which he views this country as an immigrant from someplace like Uganda, or his bride coming from a communist bloc country and having to deal with the false promises of the regime that took over her country. And for those who have faith, oh my goodness, Dr. Dennis, in the end, was happy in Uganda. In Uganda. And by the way, to learn more about Dr. Dennis, who now has PhDs, has co-founded an international college in Chicago, which quickly grew to 22 extension campuses in 8 countries, and he's also founded a global missionary organization and started one of the largest and fastest growing fully accredited ministry training institutions in the world. And this is what he's managed to do with his life in this country. Dr. Dennis Simpebwe's story here on Our American Stories.
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3: Mainly cloudy skies in store across the region tonight. Isolated showers and thunderstorms possible early on across much of Kansas and Nebraska. But as the night continues, we'll see those rain chances become more limited, primarily across southeastern Nebraska and northeastern Kansas. Temperatures fall back into the upper 50s and low 60s over western Nebraska and far western Kansas. Upper 60s and low 70s for most of the rest of the region, with a few upper 70s possible from southern Kansas into northern parts of Oklahoma. On Tuesday, we'll see a blend of clouds and sunshine across the region. A very slight chance of an isolated storm stretching from south-central Nebraska into southwest Kansas and the Oklahoma Panhandle, but that activity is going to be very spotty and the vast majority of the region stays dry. Temperatures in the low 90s over southeast Kansas and eastern Oklahoma, mid to upper 90s for most of Nebraska, and triple digits across western and central Kansas. I'm meteorologist Ray Miller in the Weatherology Weather Center.
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4: News this hour from Town Hall. I'm Keith Peters in Washington. Trouble in the Strait of Hormuz is pushing up the price of jet fuel and impacting the airline industry's bottom line. Correspondent Jennifer King reports.
5: U.S. airlines spent $6.5 billion on jet fuel in April. That's up 78% over this time last year, according to new government data. A major industry trade group, the International Air Transport Association, is warning that higher fuel prices could cut 2026 global profits in half. The association's director general, Willie Walsh, says airfares are rising, but airlines are still absorbing part of the hike in their bottom lines. In an effort to contain costs, airlines around the world are raising airfares and fees, cutting perks, canceling flights, and trimming schedules. Last week, American Airlines announced they are temporarily suspending some routes this summer. I'm Jennifer King.
4: Three more cases of the New World screwworm have been confirmed, including one outside of Texas. Agriculture Secretary Brooke Rollins says they've been preparing for the appearance of the screwworm in the U.S.
6: Expanding sterile fly production and dispersal capacity. You all are probably tracking that we launched that last year, but earlier this year opened both a dispersal facility, but also invested tens of millions of dollars in refitting the fly top of Mexico beginning last year, which those sterile flies will begin to come online this month. So very good timing.
4: The Department of Agriculture announced Monday the new cases were found in a dog from New Mexico and hundreds of miles away in a goat and calf in Texas. Fans began arriving at Madison Square Garden several hours before tip-off of Game 3 of the NBA Finals between the New York Knicks and the San Antonio Spurs. Mixed day on Wall Street with the Dow down by 80 points. The Nasdaq rose 220. The S&P 500 advanced 21. More on these stories at townhall.com.
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4: Wall Street steadied with AI stocks bouncing back. We hear more from correspondent Seth Sutel reporting.
8: Stocks held steadier on Wall Street and recovered some of their sell-off from last week. The S&P 500 rose 0.3% Monday. The index fell 2.6% Friday. That was its biggest drop since October. The Dow fell 80 points. That's about 0.2%. The NASDAQ Composite added 0.9%. Companies that sell computer chips, memory, and other building blocks of the AI boom did especially well following their steep drops last week. Micron Technology rose about 10%. Crude oil prices climbed following more fighting between Israel and Iran. Brent crude climbed 1.2%. Seth Sutel, New York.
4: News and analysis always available at townhall.com. From Washington, I'm Keith Peters reporting. It doesn't take much to entertain some people.
9: In Denmark, a crowd celebrating the mullet hairstyle. No, we're not making this up. Denmark's 2026 Mullet Championship in Copenhagen attracted 12 competitors and more than 1,000 spectators. Contestants were judged on style, uniqueness, and performance. The mullet, and we're not quite sure why, has seen a global resurgence in recent years, especially in Denmark. Must have been a slow news day there as well. Jason Walker reporting.
4: The embattled chief prosecutor of the International Criminal Court was suspended from his duties late Monday after the court's oversight body referred Karim Khan for disciplinary proceedings over alleged sexual misconduct with a female aide. More on these stories available at townhall.com.
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11: This is Kansas Profile. I'm Ron Wilson, director of the Huck Boyd National Institute for Rural Development at Kansas State University. Let's hit the accelerator. No, I don't mean the gas pedal in your car. I'm referring to a tech accelerator, which is one of several tools being used to stimulate economic development in Shawnee County in northeast Kansas. It's today's Kansas Profile. Stephanie Moran is the Senior Vice President for Innovation at GoTopeka, the economic development arm of the Greater Topeka Partnership. A Beloit native, she earned a bakery science degree from K-State and progressed through the private sector to various executive management positions. Moran was at Payless Shoe Source headquarters in Topeka for 18 years before spending 3 years as president of a Kansas-based agriculture startup business called NutriShield. She joined GoTopeka in March 2022. I saw the struggles that small businesses face and wanted them to have more tools at their disposal, Moran said. She's worked to enhance the array of programs which GoTopeka has to assist small businesses, innovators, and entrepreneurs. Shawnee County had already been designated an e-community by Network Kansas. GoTopeka has an impressive variety of incentives to support small business needs in marketing, construction and renovation, architecture and design, equipment, professional services or consulting related to commercialization, and more. There are matching grants for global marketing, proof of concept development, and small business research. In fact, there were so many different projects underway that Moran asked a Topeka entrepreneur to automate the project tracking process. That process would later help the K-State 105 program as well. Part of the efforts to encourage innovation involved the use of a tech accelerator. Since Topeka is situated in the Animal Health Corridor, GoTopeka engaged with a Silicon Valley company, Plug and Play, to develop an animal health startup business accelerator in Topeka. This business accelerator is intended to allow new businesses quicker access to resources that can enable them to succeed. Such resources might include connections with corporate partners, business mentoring, pitch training, regulatory issues, and patents. These startups are developing exciting new technologies and products across a variety of focus areas that will enhance the animal health and ag tech industries, Moran said. GoTopeka also has small business incentives which focus on entrepreneurs and startup businesses of various kinds in Shawnee County and beyond. For example, a Topeka inventor created a servicing tool for golf balls and was able to develop the product with help from a GoTopeka proof of concept grant and technical assistance matching grant from K-State's Technology Development Institute. Those same partners helped another entrepreneur develop a software program to streamline insurance filings for assistive technology products. That ruralpreneur is based in the rural Shawnee County community of Tecumseh, population 696 people. Now that's rural. We want to support small businesses, innovators, and entrepreneurs, Moran said. She noted the economic impact of the various incentives. In 2023, we invested over $500,000 in more than 60 businesses that each have fewer than 100 employees, Moran said. In the process, these businesses have committed or projected to commit $3.6 million in brand new and expansion projects. That's more than a 600% return on investment, she said. We're also working on an innovation facility in downtown Topeka, Moran said. GoTopeka's plan for that facility was approved in February. Construction is to begin in summer 2024. GoTopeka was one of the first regional partners to be selected by K-State 105 as part of the university's statewide economic prosperity plan. We need to create an environment or ecosystem that's supportive of small business all across the state, Moran said. K-State 105 is doing a really good job of connecting these resources, she said. We want people to know what a great place Kansas is, not only to start a business, but a place that can help them thrive, Moran said. For more information, see www.gotopeka.com. So hit the accelerator, not in your car, but in economic development for Kansas. We commend Stephanie Moran and all those involved with GoTopeka for making a difference with innovative economic development. I'm glad to see this commitment to help small businesses accelerate toward success. For the Huck Boyd National Institute for Rural Development, this is Ron Wilson with Kansas Profile.
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16: Good morning, ladies and gentlemen. Brandon Hamill, Hurtland Regional. Folks, we're going to have a nice auction tomorrow in Plainville. Reminder, this will be our last sale. We'll take a couple weeks off here for harvest. Folks, sure, look for 200-plus weigh cows, bulls, and heiferettes. We are going to split and sell about 20 of these little baby Charcross calves from 150 to 250 pounds. We'll have them there after the cow run. I'm going to show you 15 older pairs of Red Angus, and then 70 be solid mouth and older, have nice big calves on them. They're tagged to match, folks. That's a pretty nice set of pairs. We'll have them sorted up. There's black and red cows, and so you'll be able to buy some nice groups of them. We'll be on the feeder cattle, folks. Here's one load of steers at 850, 75B, red, black, and a few shards from Conway. Here's three loads of heifers at 750, 800, pre-hind, 70 black and red. Steers and heifers at 800. Here's another set, 70 red, black, Charlotte heifers at 8850. Be pretty nice set of yearlings, guys. So there's six, seven loads of feeder cattle. We have 20 black steers and heifers, 450, 600. Here's 30 black steers and heifers, 5 to 650. They're all home raised. Folks, we'll add to this list today. Be a nice auction in Plainville tomorrow. Folks, reminder, no auction for a couple of weeks for harvest break after tomorrow. Barn phone, 785-688-4080.
17: This is Seth Hale with Woodard Livestock Auction, bringing you the market report for Thursday, June 4th. On Thursday, we sold 1,267 head compared to 769 head last week and 976 head a year ago, bringing the grand total to 1,867 head for the week. Compared to last week, called feeder steers 6 to 8 higher, and feeder heifers 6 to 8 higher as well. Steer and heifer calves are pretty much steady on a lighter test. Getting in here on your lighter weight steer, 460 pound steers brought 505, 5 1/4 weight steers 450 to 486, 560 pound steers 421 to 465. 615-pound steers, 407 to 427. 670-pound steers, 359 to 401. 745-pound steers, 361.5 to 367. 840-pound steers, 343 to 365. 870-pound steers, 352 to 361. 945-pound steers, 318 to 348. 1,025-pound steers brought from 275 to 301, and then 1,100-pound steers brought from 287 to 296. Heifer market was really good as well. Had some 317-pound heifers bring from 505 to 555. 4 1/4 weight heifers were from 440 to 480. 485-pound heifers, 385 to 410. 530-pound heifers, 391 to 403. 570-pound heifers, 363 to 396. 675-pound heifers, 340 to 355. 733-pound heifers, 334 to 344. 830-pound heifers, 311 to 323, 75. 880-pound heifers, 295 to 320. All in all, the market was really exceptional. 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Hey, thank y'all, and y'all have a great weekend.
18: 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And then there's a building site lot in Branson, Missouri. 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Also on Tuesday, we have a breeding stock sale. If you are in the market for some first calf heifers, second and fourth calf pairs, there are some black and black baldy pairs going to be selling out of Ashby, Nebraska. There are some commercial fall bred cows also selling out of Missouri. All of this takes place on Tuesday on Big Iron. And on Wednesday of this week, another big sale, over 1,000 items selling from over 100 different sellers, featuring the Leslie H. Brunts Estate Sale by Oxford, Nebraska. 107 items, One of their headliner items, a 1976 Cessna crop sprayer aircraft. 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They have a 2018 John Deere S780 four-wheel drive combine selling. They have some 12-row 30 chopping corn heads. These are 2023-year model John Deere C12Fs. They also have a couple 45-foot flex draper heads selling, 2023-year model machines. Other sellers include James Goebbels, Randolph, Nebraska, Yonder Repair Service and Supply Estate, that's by Wilson, Kansas, Marvin Whitney Organic Farm Retirement Sale, Kensington, Kansas, Francis Pede Retirement Sale, Williamsburg, Kansas, and Johnson Tool and Die Inc., their retirement sale by Columbus, Nebraska, all selling quality equipment here on our Wednesday, June the 10th sale. 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
20: We're joined now by meteorologist Ross Jansen as we take a look at the weather forecast for today on KFRM. 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This is Steve Nofsinger with Livestock Lines, and today I'm talking with Dr. Teresa Douthat. She's a professor in the Department of Animal Sciences and Industry with a focus on

It's the start of our second full week in June, and the forecast is going to be a bit more harvest-alike over the next 2 to 3 days. Good Monday to you. This is meteorologist Ross Jansen here with an update. Now, we're not completely void of thunderstorm chances as we continue on through today and tomorrow because we're set up to have a low-pressure system off to our north, and that is going to help create some thunderstorms that will start in Colorado and move out into parts of Kansas later on this evening. And there may also be some other widely scattered storms popping up in the heat of the afternoon, but I do think most of the afternoon will be fairly dry. A gusty wind coming in from the south, and it's going to be getting much hotter over the next several days. That heat-humidity combination is really not going to be that pleasant as we get later into the day. Now, the thunderstorm chance will be highest tonight along and north of I-70, and then on Tuesday, we're going to turn our attention back to the western third of Kansas, where some widely scattered storms could be popping up in the heat of the afternoon, but a lot of it will die off tomorrow night. And then Wednesday and Thursday, despite the fact that a cold front's going to be meandering through Kansas midweek, I really don't think we'll see a whole lot of rain with the front Wednesday or Thursday. So we do have some pretty good harvest weather coming up as the week continues, but it's also going to be quite hot, so keep that in mind. Northwest Kansas will be looking at low 90s today with northeast winds under 20 miles an hour, and we do have some widely scattered storms coming up later this evening. Low temperatures around 60 degrees will make a strong run at 100 tomorrow in northwest Kansas. The winds will be gusty out of the south through the afternoon, and then Wednesday, not exactly cool, but the temperature does slide back a little bit with mid-90s and north to northeast winds 5 to 15. I think there could be a few spotty thunderstorms Tuesday evening in northwest Kansas, but we really don't expect to see any widespread rainfall over the next 3 to 4 days. For southwest Kansas, your only chance for rain the next several days would be coming Tuesday evening. Outside of that, it's going to be hot. Low 90s today and low temperatures tonight, upper 60s. We'll go back above 100 tomorrow with wind gusts topping 30 miles an hour for Tuesday afternoon. Watch for a few isolated showers or thunder showers coming up Tuesday evening. Then Wednesday looks dry with a high near 100 and south to southwest winds 15 to 25 and gusty. For central Kansas today, we're looking at a pop-up storm or two as we get into the evening, but they'll be few and far between. Low 90s on the high temperatures today with the wind out of the southeast. And then storms tonight north of I-70. Lows will be around 70 degrees. We get a stronger south wind shaping up tomorrow that will push the temperature back into the upper half of the 90s. And then Wednesday looks dry. The wind could change direction on Wednesday with a cold front drifting into the area. And I think our temperatures will still be above 90 degrees, but maybe not quite as hot. What's kind of interesting with this front that's going to be meandering in midweek, it's going to drop the humidity. So Wednesday afternoon, parts of Kansas will be looking at some much drier air coming in from parts of Nebraska. So a drop in humidity Wednesday, and I think most of us on Thursday will feel a drop in humidity. So dry weather, good harvest weather, I think, coming up on Thursday too. Mid-80s, we're cooling things down for the second half of this week, and the cooler and drier air, of course, will mean no chance of thunderstorms as we get into the end of the week. So if we don't get any rain Thursday and Friday, and right now it really doesn't look like there'll be much activity around here, then we'll turn our attention to what will be some active weather coming up Saturday, Sunday, into the beginning of next week. The upper level winds are going to be going back to the west, and we see some active weather coming off the Rockies down into the plains as we get into Saturday, Sunday, and the beginning of next week. So let's hope we have a good stretch of harvest weather this week because we do see some widespread showers and thunderstorms coming up. It may get started in central and eastern Kansas by Saturday evening. Much more widespread active weather coming on Sunday, and that will carry over into the beginning of next week. Most of Kansas will have a shot at some showers and thunderstorms. And I think it's interesting to see how the temperatures will be changing too. We've got 80s in the forecast for Thursday, Friday, and then when the weekend hits, mostly 80s Saturday before cooling into the 70s
on Sunday. So a pretty big drop in the temperature will be coming as the weekend continues and the storm chances begin to ramp up. And just glancing ahead to our third full week in June for next week, it does appear that we're going to continue to be in some fairly active weather. So we may not get a lot of good harvest days next week as the chance for storms continues on a pretty large scale. And the afternoon highs will continue to be a little cooler than average across most of the middle of the country. So just glancing ahead here, we need to get as much wheat harvested this week as we can because next week could be pretty tough with more opportunities for storms ahead. That's a look at your regional weather here on this Monday. This is meteorologist Ross Jansen, and I'll be back on Tuesday with an update on the rain chances as we continue on over the next 10 to 12 days.

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2: This is Steve Knopfsinger reporting for KFRM on the 2026 Wheat Harvest Tour. I'm headed south this morning towards Wichita-Hutchinson area and on south probably to Kiowa, Kansas, and maybe even just across the state line into Oklahoma. I understand there are some harvest crews still down there right now. And I'll spend the next couple of days in kind of south central, western south central Kansas. And then about midweek, start heading west towards southwestern Kansas and the wheat harvest out that direction. Next week, Lexi Bates will be covering central and west central Kansas, and the following week I'll be covering north central and northwestern Kansas for the 2026 Wheat Harvest Tour. This is Steve Knopfsinger reporting for KFRM.
3: Breaking news this hour from Town Hall. Amrit Thomason. President Trump has been trying to get Israel and Iran to stop shooting at each other, but so far those pleas have fallen on deaf ears. Israel has been blasting Iran-backed Hezbollah in Lebanon, and Iran has been firing missiles at Israel. Correspondent Laura Winter says Mr. Trump had been hoping to seal a peace agreement early this week.
4: President Trump on Truth Social this morning urging Iran to make a deal. This is the ceasefire broken, a real escalation in the Middle East between Iran and Israel on Sunday with missiles fired in both directions. The president writing, Israel and Iran must immediately stop shooting.
3: A half dozen people hurt in knifings at New York City's Penn Station. This happened last evening. A suspect is being held by police. Two suspects are being sought in a mass shooting at a busy street fair in Toledo, Ohio yesterday. 12 people injured, all stable, said to be improving. Police say the gunmen may have been targeting each other. The search for victims goes on in the southern Philippines. Powerful earthquake, magnitude 7.8, has killed at least 32 people, hundreds injured.
5: A few buildings collapsed and key infrastructure sustained quake damage in the city of General Santos, and tsunami damage was reported in at least one coastal village. Smaller waves were measured in Indonesia and as far away as southern Japan. Teresito Barcolcol, the director of the Philippine Institute of Volcanology and Seismology, says it's a major earthquake, warning people to seek advice before returning to damaged buildings. It was the strongest quake to strike the Philippines this year, centered at sea off Mindanao, the second most populous island in the region. According to Barcolco, the quake occurred at a depth of 20 miles. I'm Charles de Ledesma.
3: On Wall Street, the Dow futures 123 points higher. More on these stories, townhall.com.
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10: The Kansas Sports Bud Light takes a shine on the high school softball field. Today, a look at the 3A state championships. It was Southeast of Saline that came in as the number one seed and was able to get by Lakin in the first round in a 7-0 shutout. That advanced them to take on Jeff West, who went extra innings to beat Frontenac in the 4-5 matchup 4-2. On the other side of the bracket, Haven, the 2 seed, was a winner over Baxter Springs, 8-4 in the opening round, and Silver Lake, the 3 seed, a 10-0 win over Colby. The semifinals saw number 1 seed Southeast of Saline advance with a 2-1 victory over Jeff West, and it was Silver Lake moving to the finals with a 12-6 win over Haven. In the championship matchup, Silver Lake tossed a shutout to finish the year at 28-4, and the state champions with a 4-0 win over Southeast of Saline. The 3A softball state championships, Southeast of Saline, runner-up second, and after two runner-up finishes the last 2 years, Silver Lake breaks through with a state title in 3A softball in the Kansas Sports Spotlight.
11: We have more animals coming into the feedlots, fewer of them leaving. And so that is how we end up with the higher inventory on May 1 versus a year ago.
12: USDA livestock analyst Michael McConnell summing up this month's cattle on feed report. Breaking down the numbers from the report.
11: As of May 1, there was 11.58 million head of cattle in feedlots with greater than 1,000 head capacity. That was 2% higher than a year ago. Over the course of April, there was 1.70 million head that were placed in those feedlots, which was 6% higher than a year ago.
12: What is behind the increase in cattle feedlot placements and an inventory year over year?
11: We did see a little bit of a pickup in the number of animals that were placed during the month of April. This comes on the heels of several months where we've seen relatively lighter placements. Some of the animals that were available out on pasture are now coming into feedlots, and so there's a little bit of a backlog. In addition to which, there's also drought conditions throughout much of the cattle growing areas in the country, and so that might be presenting opportunity for producers to bring their animals off pasture and into feedlots.
12: However, there was an offset to feedlot placements and inventory.
11: The number of cattle marketed from feedlots was down pretty sharply from a year ago.
12: Down 10% from the previous year.
11: That continues the pattern that we've seen through much of the year, where we've seen slower rate of marketings out of feedlots, as well as slower steer and heifer slaughter.
12: And even though beef prices have been increasing and are seasonably higher than 1 year ago,
11: the price for fed cattle right now has also been increasing, but at a higher rate. Margins for packers are not as strong now, so as a result, we've seen a lower rate of slaughter.
12: Hence, lower marketings. McConnell provides additional analysis.
11: We still see values and prices pretty elevated throughout the supply chain, whether they be for wholesale beef, for fed cattle, or for feeders. Overall, that's having the impact of basically kind of slowing things down a little bit, and feedlots are hanging on to animals for a longer period of time, putting more weight on them and maximizing the revenue that they get out of each animal.
12: I'm Rod Bain reporting for the U.S. Department of Agriculture in Washington, D.C.
13: Good morning, I'm Jared White with Agribusiness News on Brownfield. 100 years ago, our founders had a vision that transformed the future of agriculture, and we've been innovating ever since. See how it all started at pioneer.com/100. The USDA has confirmed a second detection of New World screwworm. The incident was found in a one-month-old calf in Zavala County, Texas, less than 6 miles from the first case. The agency says it's intensified sterile fly operations. Ag Secretary Brooke Rollins tells Brownfield.
14: This month in June, we'll have starting about 30 million, and then at full capacity in a couple of months, we'll be at 100 million.
13: The FDA has issued emergency use authorizations for several treatments. In addition, Rollins says the department has increased its surveillance efforts.
14: We increased the tick riders. We doubled their capacity. We infused funding about 8 months ago. So we started this last year in preparation.
13: A more than 12-mile infested zone has been established. President Trump had a farmer-focused stop in Wisconsin Friday. Brownfield's Larry Lee was there.
8: The president touted his administration's achievements before a panel of farmers and agribusiness representatives addressed key ag issues. Steve Rooney with Rooney Grain told Trump the monopolization of inputs is a real problem for agriculture.
15: At this point, there's four seed and chemical companies in the country that control 78% of that. Three fertilizers control 90% of the market, and four beef companies control 85% of the beef market. That makes it really tough for us.
8: The president says help might be coming to farmers dealing with high input costs.
16: It's artificial. What happened to you is artificial with the energy and with the fertilizer. So we're looking at something.

0: of our history dig at Farm Service Agency, if that looks correct, you don't need to do anything. If you find that there may be discrepancies, then there is an ability for you to try to make that correct.
1: He tells Brownfield,
0: these additional base acres now will qualify for, you know, our primary safety net program here at USDA.
1: Fordyce says the USDA's review has found slightly more than 30 million acres that appear eligible for an update, and if the agency must prorate, he's expecting that to be modest. I'm Kara Hart for Brownfield.
2: For these stories and more, visit brownfieldagnews.com. I'm Jared White for Brownfield.
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3: In 1942, Mary L. Tsukamoto's family was forced from their Central California farm, part of the forced relocation of those of Japanese descent. Many lost everything that they owned in the years they were gone. This family's story was different, though, thanks to one man.
5: My dad contacted a friend of his that he knew, Bob Fletcher. He was a young man about my dad's age, you know, early 30s. And he asked Bob to take care of our farm.
3: In fact, Fletcher stepped forward to care for three farms consisting of about 100 acres of grapes and strawberries. Quite a task at the time.
5: Bob was such an honest man. Not only did he pay the taxes and the mortgage, he split the profits.
3: Other caretakers might have forgotten to pay the taxes or say they earned no profits. Mary Elle never forgot what Mr. Fletcher did for her family during the war.
5: When people ask Bob, why did you do it? You didn't have to. He said it was the right thing to do. And he never allowed us to try to make too much of it. He would always say, no, you know, I didn't do anything special. But that is the mark of a true hero.
3: There were other heroes, such as the town of Richmond, that helped its area farmers.
5: The flower growers in the Richmond area had friends and farmers who not only took care of their farm, but made sure that the buildings had some maintenance. So when they came back, the business was intact.
3: Mary Elle was just 5 years old when her family was forced to a camp in Arkansas. That's next time as we travel the countryside in Sacramento, California. I'm Andrew McCrae.

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1: 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Good morning.
2: Good morning. This is Matt Hines. Let's recap last week's trade. We'll see what's going on here today, though. First, we've got grain markets a little bit softer. Beans leading the way lower here at the open at 6 to 8 lower. Corn 3 to 4 lower. Wheat currently mixed. Chicago down a penny, but Kansas City steady to 4 higher. Livestock side, everything opening in the green. Live cattle 70 to $1.30 higher. Feeders $1.30 to $2.30 higher, and lean hogs currently 30 to $1.05 higher. Cattle futures ended last week higher as lean hogs finished in the red, which led to weekly losses. USDA confirmed a new world screwworm case in South Texas last week, the first incident since 19. 19-

0: 1966 in the U.S. The fly-borne parasite is flesh-eating, caused death to animals, but is not known to infect humans or be harmful to the food supply. The cattle markets had been preparing for this event for some time, and the month-long pressure on the futures could have been part of this. The day after USDA confirmed the case, feeders opened over $5 lower, then rebounded to finish the day $10.75 higher. That's the new daily limit that was just established on June 1st. Second case was confirmed in Texas late Friday, and Canada imposed a livestock import ban for all animals coming out of Texas. Cash-fed cattle trade light during the week, then picked up volume to end the week, as a late-week rally certainly rewarded those feedlots holding out. Early live trade began at 255. We topped out at 258 in all areas. Dress trade ranged from 405 up to 410. For the futures closes from last Friday, June live cattle up 90 at 250.07. August finished up 12 at 241.65. August feeders up 52 at 353.90. September up 75 at 350.82. June lean hogs down $1 at 94.30. July finished down 280 at 98.80. For the week, June live cattle up 182, August up 260. August and September figures both up 547 for the week. June lean hogs down $1.55, July down 70. Choice box beef for the week up 123, cash pork carcass cutout up $1.73. From the Oklahoma Weekly Cattle Auction Summary for the week ending June 6th, compared to the week previous, feeder steers 10 to 20 lower, feeder heifers 5 to 10 lower, steer calves 25 to 30 lower, and heifer calves 20 to 25 lower. 7-weight index steers average 369, 8-weights average 342 up to 350. Cattle slaughter last week estimated at 553,000 head. That's up 85,000 from the week previous, but down 48,000 from last year. Beef production estimated at 479.1 million pounds last week. Year-to-date beef production down 6.5% versus last year, and year-to-date slaughter down 9.1%. Hog slaughter last week estimated at 2,428,000, up 290,000 compared to the week previous, and up 75,000 compared to a year ago. Pork production estimated at 530 million pounds last week. Year-to-date pork production now up 0.3% versus last year, and year-to-date slaughter down 0.6%. Box beef cutout values were mixed last Friday on moderate demand with 91 loads sold. Choice up 4 cents at 392.70. Select down 35 at 382.69. The CME feeder cattle index at 361.38. Lean hog index at 92.60. And cash pork carcass cutout values on Friday up 305 at 101.18. June live cattle contract high was back on May 1st at 256.62 with choppy trade since. The port down at last week's low, 243.70, then at 240.92. August feeders also hit a new contract high a month ago, 379.45, holding a lower trend since. A new six-month low was hit last week at 335.95. Then a $22.80 rally to Friday's high. Resistance next around 366. June lean hogs continue to hold a lower trend, down to a new five-month low last Friday at 94.05, with support next at 93.10. Currently, we have June live cattle up 57 at 250.65, August up a dollar at 242.60, December up 115 at 234.82. August feeders up 265 at 356.55. September up 267 at 353.50. October up 275 at 349.97. June lean hogs currently up 30 at 94.60. July up 175 at 155. Moving over to grains, we were a little bit quieter to end the week, especially the wheat markets, which did try to hold steady. July KC wheat actually finished a half cent higher, which stopped the 11-day losing streak. Heavy losses throughout the week pushed corn into new contract lows, beans into new three-month lows. Spreads, of course, have widened for new crop, and old crop basis has improved to try and stimulate some grain movement for the summer months. June weather still looking really good for the Central Plains and Corn Belt. Temps are going to warm back up here for a few days, but multiple chances of rain over the next week to 10 days. Some of those rains, though, may be excessive and flash flooding may occur, as was experienced late last week in areas of northeast Kansas. For the futures closes from Friday, July corn finished down 7 at 417.5, December down 5 and 3 quarters at 446, July soybeans down 8 at 1121.5, November down 4 at 1137.5, July Chicago wheat down 1 and 3 quarters at 580, July Kansas City wheat up a half cent at 620 and 3 quarters, July Minneapolis wheat down 1.5 at 619.5, and July meal down 520 a ton at 308.50. For the week, July corn down 29 and a quarter, December down 29, July soybeans down 65 and a quarter, with November down 52.5, July Chicago wheat down 30.5, July Kansas City wheat down 29, July Minneapolis wheat down 44 and a quarter, and July meal down 23.40 a ton. Grains did trade both sides of unchanged overnight. Corn finished 1 to 2 lower, beans 2 to 3 lower, wheat anywhere from 2 lower to 4 higher. USDA announced private sales this morning of 264,000 metric tons, or 9.7 million bushels of new crop beans for delivery to unknown destinations, and 103,000 metric tons, or 4.1 million bushels of corn for Japan, which would be split between old crop and new crop. Weekly export inspections will be out later this morning, and crop progress this afternoon. Iran and Israel traded missile and airstrikes overnight for the first time since April, which pushed energies higher. Currently, crude is only up 64 cents a barrel at 91.18. The high overnight, though, was 95.47. We have equities higher right now and the U.S. dollar lower. Rains do continue this week, stretching from central Oklahoma over into the southeast and up across the Corn Belt. 6 to 10 day outlook, shifting to below normal temps for the middle half of the U.S., above normal temps for both the east and west coast, with above normal moisture for the southern and eastern half of the country, and below normal moisture only in the Pacific Northwest. Looking at the grain charts, July corn down to a new contract low again overnight at 412.5. That is down 75 cents from the early May high. December corn broke through the $5 barrier for the first time since December of 2023, up to 506.5 back on May 13th. Of course, we have been lower since. Down to a new recent low at 441.5, with the contract low at 439. July soybeans down to a new four-month low overnight at 11.25. Support next at 1090, resistance at 1185. November's higher trend was taken out last week, down to a new three-month low overnight at 11.28¾. Support next at 11.18, resistance up at 11.99. July Chicago wheat also down to a new three-month low overnight at 574¾, with support next at 572, resistance at 628. July Kansas City wheat, recent low from last Friday at 614. Support right around the $6 level with resistance up at 661. July Minneapolis wheat, a new three-month low overnight at 617. Support next at 592. Resistance at 674. And July soybean meal, a new four-month low overnight at 305.30. Support down at 298 with resistance up at 328. Currently, we have July corn down 2¾ at 414¾. September down 3¼ at 423¾. December down 3¼ at 442¾. July soybeans leading the way lower, down 7 at 1114.5. August down 6.5 at 1119.5. November down 5.5 at 1132. July Chicago wheat up 2 at 582. September up a penny at 593¾. July Kansas City wheat, the leader higher, up 7.5 at 628¼. September up 6.5 at 638. July Minneapolis wheat up a quarter penny at 619¾. And July soybean meal down 360 a ton at 304.90. Wishing you all a great start to this week. 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
2: The Supreme Court's 2023 landmark decision in Sackett versus the EPA decisively rejected the amorphous significant nexus test for what is a water of the United States by requiring a bright line continuous surface connection to permanent water bodies. With its decision, the court restored structural constitutionalism and property rights to landowners. Writing for the court, Justice Alito established a stringent two-part test. For a wetland to be regulated, the adjacent water body must qualify as a water of the United States in its own right, and the wetland must possess a continuous surface connection to it, making it physically indistinguishable. Perhaps the biggest impact of Sackett happens at the field level, where the burden of regulatory proof has effectively flipped. If the EPA can't show that a wetland physically abuts and flows into a permanently flowing stream, the feds lack authority to investigate. Sackett stands as a monumental triumph for the rule of law, delivering a long overdue blow against administrative overreach. This has been the Agricultural Law and Tax Report. I'm Roger McOwen.
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5: It's Trish Swoboda with KFRM, and it's time to take a look at your Kansas News Today in your morning Kansas Journal entry. The Kansas Department for Children and Families needs to decrease its payment error rate for the Supplemental Nutrition Assistance Program, or face a hefty fee. The potential fee comes from changes to SNAP made by President Donald Trump's One Big Beautiful Bill passed last summer. The state needs to decrease its payment error rate to under 6% by October, or risk having to pay a portion of SNAP benefit costs, which equates to roughly $20 million. DCF Secretary Laura Howard says the error rate started to increase during the pandemic.
6: The federal agency relaxed a lot of rules around the program.
5: Howard says the current error rate is at 7.5%, but she feels good about getting below the 6% threshold over the next 4 months. Governor Laura Kelly and Transportation Secretary Calvin Reed announced $5.9 million in funding for 9 transportation construction projects through the Kansas Department of Transportation's Spring 2026 Cost Share Program. Combined with more than $3.7 million in local matching funds, the investment will provide over $9.6 million for infrastructure improvements aimed at increasing safety, strengthening local economies, and improving transportation connections across Kansas. The cost share program helps communities in both rural and urban areas move forward with critical transportation projects that focus on enhancing safety, reducing congestion, supporting job growth and retention, and improving mobility for Kansans. It's a key component of the Kelly administration's 10-year Eisenhower Legacy Transportation Program. Since launching in 2019, the cost share program has provided nearly $170 million in state funding to communities across Kansas. The program has supported 216 projects statewide and generated an additional $135 million in local matching funds. A 2-year-old boy who was reported missing Thursday night in rural Mitchell County was found unresponsive several hours later in a nearby creek, according to the Mitchell County Sheriff's Office. Deputies were dispatched at approximately 8:45 p.m. on June 4th to a residence after receiving a report of a missing child. A large search effort involving multiple counties, cities, first responders, and community volunteers was launched to locate the boy. According to the sheriff's office, the child was found at approximately 1:38 a.m. on June 5th in a water-filled creek near the residence. The boy was unresponsive when located. The sheriff's office thanked the many agencies, emergency personnel, and volunteers who assisted in the overnight search. In a statement, the Mitchell County Sheriff's Office expressed its condolences, saying its thoughts are with the child's family and the community during this difficult time. No additional information has been released. An investigation into the incident is ongoing. Southwest Kansans are getting the chance to better understand their main water source, the Ogallala Aquifer. As Kaylin Moore of the Kansas News Service reports, a new technique using a helicopter carrying an electromagnet is the key.
7: Western Kansas relies on a depleting underground aquifer for their water. The problem is, too much water is being used and it's running out. That's why researchers want to understand just how much is left underground. The Kansas Geological Survey is leading a research project where a helicopter will drag a 3,200-pound magnet across the region to map the aquifer. Jim Butler, senior scientist for the Kansas Geological Survey, says this research is a one-in-a-generation opportunity.
8: We can give producers and everybody else in the area a better feel for where they go from here.
7: The helicopter will fly across the region, mapping a section at a time until late July. For the Kansas News Service, I'm Kaylin Moore in Liberal.
5: The Kansas Republican Party held a contentious debate between four candidates for governor Friday night. KPR State House reporter Zach Boblett says two of the GOP primary frontrunners shifted their focus from trading policy points to trading barbs.
9: The political mudslinging between businessman Philip Sarnicky and Kansas Senate President Ty Masterson took over the hour-long gubernatorial debate. Sarnicky took aim at Masterson's record on taxes. He attacked Masterson for his inability to get property tax relief passed and his yes vote on data center tax breaks. Masterson fought back by touting the endorsement he received from President Donald Trump.
10: He completely and totally endorsed me, and he wanted nothing to do with Phil Sarnicky.
9: When it comes to the lack of property tax relief, Masterson blames a small group of, quote, phony Republicans in the Kansas House of Representatives for voting against his plan. At the Kansas State House, I'm Zach Boblett.
5: And that's your news out of Kansas in today's Morning Kansas Journal entry. For more news from the KFRM listening area, visit KFRM.com. For your KFRM news, the voice of the Plains, I'm Trish Swoboda.
11: This is John Enns for your Enns the Trail report, covering Oklahoma and the surrounding areas for KFRM, the voice of the Plains. Well, today I'm with Chad Caldwell. He is state representative for District 40 here in northern Oklahoma. I appreciate you meeting with me again today.
12: Hey, you bet, John. Always happy to talk.
11: Yeah, so we've got to the end of session in the legislature this year, and can you tell us a little bit about what you got accomplished this year?
12: Sure. You know, so this is my 12th and final year in the legislature. I am term limited after this year, so I'm kind of wrapping up. But, you know, this past 2 years I've served as the Education Appropriations Chair, and I will tell you, I think in my 12 years, this is the most impactful year we had when it comes to education legislation. We did something that I think will probably impact every single student in the state of Oklahoma, no matter where they live, where they, what type of school they go to. So just a great year. Probably highlighted, and the one that's got maybe the most attention, is last year we had a one-year ban on cell phones in schools, and this year we came back because of the feedback and the tremendous response we had, and we went ahead and made that permanent. So that was kind of certainly one of the highlights of the session.
11: Yeah, exactly. Because a lot of the feedback that you got was very positive, which you and I, we knew that was going to happen. But
12: yes.
11: So, but I think that will help with our education of our kids for sure.
12: Yeah, we, like I said, we had, I mean, parents were, for the most part, in favor, but for sure our educators and our district administrators were almost across the board really supportive. I think even most impactful, people that had opposed the bill the first time around, you know, when we first passed it last year, it passed the House by only one vote. And this year when we came back, it passed overwhelmingly in both the House and the Senate. And that's because I think people saw it did what we thought it was going to do. It takes distractions out of the classrooms. We knew that. But beyond that, it helps with behavioral issues. You don't have kids getting in fights like they are. But I think most importantly and best for me, it just lets kids be kids again. They're not glued to their screens. So what we had was educators telling us about how kids would walk down the hallways and actually talk to their friends, and they'd sit around the lunchroom tables and play games and play cards and joke around and the fun stuff of school. And yes, school's for learning. We all know that. But there's so much more to that. And so I couldn't be any more excited and happy with the way things went this year.
11: Well, that's true. And it helps with their public relations, too, because, I mean, you see so much, and unfortunately here, the younger kids, a lot of them do not have any kind of social skills when they're in the workforce.
12: Yeah, exactly. Well, unfortunately, social interactions has been replaced by typing a message on a computer or your phone. And, you know, so at least now, instead of scrolling through TikTok and Instagram, we've got kids who are talking to each other, talking to their teachers. And again, just paying more attention, obviously, in the classroom, but there's just so much more than that. So I would tell you probably in my 12 years, that's the most positive response I've ever had on a bill. I joke with people, I could probably run a bill that says Oklahoma is great, and you get people that would complain about that. Whereas this one, I'd say 99% of the feedback we got was really positive.
11: That's great. That's always a good feeling. Okay, so what else happened this year?
12: So beyond that, like I said, such an impactful year for legislation. We extended the school year, which may sound odd to people, but when we looked into it, we found out that Oklahoma kids actually go to school amongst the fewest number of days of any state in the country. I think we all know our education outcomes aren't where they need to be. To me, the fact that our education outcomes aren't where they need to be and we're going to school less than just about any state, that just doesn't seem to add up. So we added some days on the minimum side of that. So now kids have to go to school at least 173 days, if not more. We also did some funding for charter schools and charter school facilities. I know we don't have a ton of those in Northwest Oklahoma, but we're seeing those grow across the state. One of the ways that growth is constricted, though, is facilities. They don't have access to capital and money like our traditional public schools do. So that was a huge win as well. And then for your listeners who are either in private school or thinking about private school, or maybe they don't have kids yet, but we went ahead and increased the cap on the parental choice tax credit. We saw tremendous response to that. Last year, the cap was $250 million. We were right at about $249 million. We had about 70 or 75% of the total number of applicants from all of last year applied in the very first day this year. So Oklahomans have said they like this program, and so we increased the cap on that and another $25 million, so that cap is now $275 million. And the bottom line for me on that is that it should be up to parents, not the government, to decide what is the best fit for their kid, and this opens that door to make those decisions available to more families across Oklahoma.
11: Correct, and it seems to me that that's obviously what the parents are wanting, is they want a choice.
12: Exactly.
11: Yeah. So, okay, so when you're talking about increasing the length of days going, does that affect private schools?
12: It doesn't, but what we found is that the majority of private schools already were going equal or more days than most public schools as it is. You know, the thing that people have to realize is that if a school isn't doing what their parents are asking them to do and what their parents want them to do, the parents aren't going to send their kid and not going to spend their money send that kid to that private school. So already, I know the schools that I looked at here locally in Enid, many of those schools were already well and above their public school counterparts.
11: Yeah, exactly. Exactly. So, well, I appreciate everything that you've done in the legislature for us. Of course, we have the opportunity to serve together for a few years. It's always a good feeling. You've reached your term limit. So they liked what you did, and just congratulations on that.
12: Well, thank you very much. I enjoyed it, but I'm also ready for somebody else's turn, I think. So it's been great. It's been a wonderful honor to represent the great people here in Enid, and was happy that I was able to do the full 12 years, but looking forward to see what comes next.
11: Yep. Thank you very much, Chad.
12: All right. Thanks, John. Have a great day.
11: You too. And this has been John Enns for your Enns of the Trail report for KFRM, the voice of the plains.
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15: This is The Making of America from the Jefferson Media Group. In 1961, President Kennedy informed the world of America's intent to send man to the moon and back again. 8 years later, a Saturn V rocket generating 8 million pounds of thrust carried Neil Armstrong, Michael Collins, and Buzz Aldrin on their historic journey. But when it came to actually landing on the moon, with only 20 seconds of fuel remaining, Armstrong had to maneuver the craft away from dangerously rocky terrain. Minutes later, Neil Armstrong emerged with his now historic words, "That's one small step for man, one giant leap for mankind." This has been The Making of America. I'm Michael Emerson, and you can visit us at jeffersonmediagroup.com.
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17: 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It is a Monday check into sports. Kansas City Royals have taken 3 of 4 on the road against the Minnesota Twins in a 6-5 victory yesterday. Starling Marte had a 3-run home run, his first of the season. Noah Cameron, another strong performance on the mound, 6 innings in a 6-5 win, although it was a game that saw the Royals nearly give it up in the 9th inning, allowing 3 runs, but they hold on to win it by 1. The Royals will start Stephen Kolek Tuesday's opener against the Texas Rangers. That'll be at the K. Royals, with a successful road trip to finish taking 3 of 4 at Minnesota, still at the bottom of the Central Division, tied with Detroit, 27-39, 12 games below the 500 mark, 9.5 games out of first place. Major championship in the women's game yesterday, and what a finish for Nelly Korda, who made a 9-foot birdie putt on the 17th to take a one-shot lead and then slid in a 3-footer that just caught the left edge and fell home. Korda wins her first U.S. Open championship. That's the tournament she's wanted to claim, she said, through her entire year. 2-under-69 to finish 8-under-par, and that was one stroke clear of Charlie Hull and Gabby Lopez. The men's U.S. Open is on the way, their third major of the season. Over the weekend, JT Poston back in the winner's circle, claiming the Memorial that's in Dublin, Ohio, that is hosted by Jack Nicklaus each year. It was a marathon day. He held off Ryan Gerard in a playoff, and Poston again with the victory.
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17: 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Again, the U.S. Open is 2 weeks away now. 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I'm Rocky Downing.
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1: 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Good morning, Sue.
22: Good morning, Rod. The grain markets are in the red today for corn and soybeans, and that's primarily on, first off, follow-through of long liquidation funds liquidated a huge amount of their long position in the past month and on the verge of not being too far from being at total neutral. And then in the meantime, of course, looking ahead at this afternoon's crop condition ratings, and with the rains that have gone through the Midwest, it's thought that ratings will have improved. And, of course, they were already really good anyway. So the crop's viewed as off to a good start. And seasonally, you tend to put a low in, and even before now, put a low in and work higher into, you know, what I would call the 24th week of the year. Father's Day ends that 24th week of the year this year. Otherwise, other years, it'll start it. But this year, it ends that 24th week. And then the market tends to trail back down. And so we'll see, because there are some years you can come up and make highs in July. But this year, if that's going to happen, we've taken so much off the table here and made new contract lows on this year's July contract, but have not taken out last year's low. So it's possible that we can still catch, but we need some help. One, with weather, and we're not a weather market totally just yet. I would have to say it's the expectation of acres coming up here at the end of the month of June. And then also the crude oil market and the corn market has actually turned its eyes and looked elsewhere away from it, even though it is a form of energy. And then, of course, the crop condition ratings, which does come off of weather. But when we talk weather, it's more of a hot, dry forecast for corn and soybeans in July and August, and we're not there. We do have temps that are warmer than normal this year. May was warmer than normal, and so we'll see what happens. But to be honest, in the corn market, on the July contract, there is a gap on the chart that is at 405 and I think a quarter or a half to 409. And so we've gotten down to 412 and a half overnight. We're getting close. I would not be surprised to fill that gap or much of it. And then maybe we turn and start to make a concerted effort to try to push higher into mid-month on a more seasonal basis. And that's a very strong seasonal, too. So not that seasonals are guaranteed for future results, a little disclaimer. They do show what has occurred in the past over time. Now, the markets here in cattle are higher again. My understanding is there's been two new world screwworm findings in Texas, and so that's just going to continue to cement to try to keep cattle in Texas, and that's friendly to the market and helps push us higher. We believe August cattle could come back to that 250 area, so we'll see. But for now, the cash market last week, very, very good. We had basically a nice range in the cattle market, and you know, 255 to 258, good cash market. And I would have to say, you know, when we look at the cattle market here, certainly we're looking at a market that's, you know, giving us even the weights that we've been pushing cattle to. Heifer dressed weights increased 1 pound to 901 pounds. That's 38 pounds more than last year at this week. And, of course, we note that steer estimated weights are in on that heifer dressed weights as well. And so, you know, beef production for this past week was estimated at 479 million pounds. That compares to 501 million pounds last year. But more importantly, beef export sales to China for the same week are 197,000 metric tons. Accumulated beef exports to China are very insignificant. But I will say, when we look at the beef imports, because President Trump is trying to get the price of beef down for the consumer, the for the seven-day period ending May 30th, year-to-date, U.S. fresh beef imports from Brazil are 17% more than this time a year ago. Australia is 11% larger, and New Zealand is down 6%. Canada up 1%, and of course, Mexico is 23% greater than a year ago. Argentina's fresh beef imports into the U.S. are 108% more than this time a year ago. And total year-to-date, fresh beef imports into the U.S. are 794,147 metric tons. That's 12% more for this week a year ago. And, of course, processed beef imports into the U.S. are up 3% more than last year. Mexico, Brazil, and Australia are the import markets that we have to keep an eye on this year. And these three countries, plus Argentina, are offsetting the declines from New Zealand, and that's for a net gain of 83,220 metric tons, more than what we were getting a year ago at this time. The markets here, looking at the corn, I continue to think we could sink a little bit more. If we do not fill that gap before we turn and rally into the 24th week of the year, then that leaves that door open for later. So just FYI. And with that, Rod, I'm going to turn this back to you.
1: All righty. Thank you, Sue. And how can we get a hold of you there at Ag and Investments?
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1: All right. Thank you, Sue.
22: And you all have a great day.
1: Yeah, we'll see you again tomorrow.
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0: Time to take a look at the markets here on KFRM. In the grain, corn for July is steady at 417.5. September down a quarter, 426.75. December down a half, 445.5. In the Kansas City wheat for July, up 7, 627.75. September up 6.25, 637.75. The December up 6, 652.75. Chicago wheat for July, up 4.5. 584.25. September up 3.75, 596.5. December up 3.25, 614.75. In the soybeans for July, up a half, 1122. August up 1, 1127. And the November new crop up 2.75 now at 1125.75. In the soybean meal for August, we are down 180, 305.90. September down 150, 305.90. October down 110, 305.90. In the soybean oil for August, up 13, 73.33. The September up 20, 72.40. October up 13, 71.47. Let's take a look at the cotton. Cotton in July up 28, 74.01. The October up 37, 78. Up 5.56 now at 76.02. December up 23 at 77.71. In the live cattle for June, up 7, 250.15. August up 2, 241.57. The October up 52, up 50 now at 234.62. Feeder cattle for August, up 122, $355. The September up 120, 351.87. October up 110, 348.35. Lean hogs for June up 25, 94.55. July up 95, 99.75. And the August up 87, 98.10. That's been a look at your markets here on KFRM. Right now we have Northwest Kansas Case IH Cash. 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
2: It's time now for the Canequip Case IH 2026 Wheat Harvest Tour Report, sponsored in part by Kansas Wheat, Kaufman Seeds Incorporated, Purple Wave Auction, and KFRM. This is Steve Knopfsinger for KFRM, and I'm here talking with Dustin Miller. He's the owner of Kaufman Seeds. Dustin, how is the season starting this year for wheat harvest?
3: Well, for us, it's starting a little slow. We have not taken a single bushel yet, and still a little too wet. With all of our fields for certified production, we just haven't quite made it there yet.
2: And I guess the weather forecast is not real favorable, but are you guys thinking maybe you'll get to do a little harvest this week?
3: We're hoping so. When we get highs in the 90s and get a little humidity away, get some sunshine, we're hoping to get the moisture down to where it's bendable for us. And right now, most farmers can haul to the elevator, but still not quite dry enough to bring it to us.
2: And is there anything else you'd like to share with our listeners this year about the harvest or what you're looking forward to, maybe?
3: Well, wheat harvest is my favorite time of year. I look forward to the long days and the busyness of it. We're looking for a good harvest. Our irrigated production looks pretty good. Dry land isn't bad, but you know, it's a little thin. I think our yields will be better than what it looks like it could be.
2: Okay. Well, thanks, Dustin.
3: All right. Thank you.
2: That was Dustin Miller. He's the owner of Kaufman Seeds. This is Steve Knopfsinger reporting for KFRM on the 2026 Wheat Harvest Tour.
4: And now the Daily News Drop. Wall Street heads into Monday facing its biggest test in months after a brutal Friday sell-off that erased $2 trillion in market value and snapped a 9-week winning streak. Investors are now asking a simple question. Was Friday a one-day panic or the beginning of a broader correction? The catalyst was Friday's surprisingly strong May jobs report. U.S. economy added 172,000 jobs, more than double expectations, while unemployment held steady at 4.3%. Now, normally that's good news, but traders worried a stronger labor market could keep inflation elevated and force the Federal Reserve to hold off on a rate hike until later on this year. Tech stocks took the hardest hit. The Nasdaq suffered its worst day in more than a year, while semiconductor shares lost more than $1 trillion in value. AI favorites NVIDIA, AMD, Intel, and Broadcom all moved sharply lower as investors suddenly shifted from growth mode to risk mode. That tech sell-off is expected to remain the dominant Wall Street story today. Analysts say the market will be closely watched whether buyers step in to support tech shares or continue taking profits. So let's look ahead to today. Investors will focus on three things: whether tech stocks stabilize after Friday's rout, growing geopolitical tensions in the Middle East, and the inflation reports due later on this week. Add in the anticipation surrounding major tech announcements, Oracle earnings, and the closely watched SpaceX IPO, and Wall Street could be in for another volatile week. For now, the message from the market is clear. Strong economic news is suddenly being viewed through the lens of higher interest rates, and that is creating turbulence from Silicon Valley to Wall Street. Also on traders' radar this week, inflation data. Consumer price index numbers arrive Wednesday, and producer inflation numbers follow later this week. Those reports could determine whether Friday's sell-off was justified or overdone. Coffee lovers may want to brace themselves. New industry forecasts suggest global prices could remain elevated through the rest of this year as weather problems in major growing regions continue to pressure supplies. In other words, your morning cup may be costing just a little bit more. In agriculture, the biggest story remains the return of the New World screwworm, that flesh-eating parasite that threatens livestock. Federal officials confirmed the first U.S. case since 1966 after the pest was detected in a South Texas calf. USDA says containment efforts are now underway, including surveillance and sterile fly releases designed to stop the parasite from spreading. Ranchers across cattle country are on high alert because outbreaks can cause major economic losses to the livestock industry. The screwworm discovery has already sparked concern in cattle markets and among agricultural producers who remember the costly eradication campaigns of decades ago. Federal officials say no additional cases have been detected so far, and monitoring efforts remain intense. Meanwhile, let's look at technology news. Artificial intelligence continues to dominate boardrooms and labor discussions. A new Deloitte report warns that AI is rapidly reshaping employment, with dozens of occupations facing disruption as companies increasingly automate administrative, accounting, retail, logistics, and human resources functions. The report predicts AI-driven changes could significantly slow job growth in affected sectors over the next several years. Yet investors haven't abandoned artificial intelligence. Despite Friday's sell-off, analysts say the long-term demand for AI infrastructure is strong. The debate on Wall Street has somewhat shifted from whether AI will transform business to whether stock prices are running too far ahead of the fundamentals. And finally, news about Chiefs tight end Travis Kelce's girlfriend. Taylor Swift has officially released a new original song for Disney and Pixar's Toy Story 5. The collaboration quickly became one of the most talked about entertainment tech crossovers of the week, highlighting the growing convergence between streaming, music, technology, and major film franchises. I'm Jeff Vaughn. That's your Daily News Drop.
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6: 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I'm Rick Lamb, and this is the Horse Show Minute. 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
6: 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I'm Rick Lamb, and this has been the Horse Show Minute. 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
11: I think that we think it's going to be so hard to delay this. It is so much easier. Trust me, I've done it both ways.
12: Melanie Hempe on Focus on the Family Minute.
11: I've raised an addict, you know, a screen addict, and I've raised three kids that aren't. And I'm telling you, the pathway, you've got two pathways. You've got two choices. Yeah. You either go with the culture on this issue, or you take a different path. And the different path is so much easier. It does help. I would encourage you to get some education around this, which is why I've taken all this brain science and I put it in real simple terms so you can understand it. You can explain it to your wife, you can explain it to your husband, to your grandparents, right? To the grandparents, stop buying phones for my kids, right? And then you can explain it to your kids.
13: Yeah.
11: And you know, you're a coach. So you're at a team meeting and you're just telling your team, guys, look, this is the diagram of what we just learned. And in order to hit the home run, we're going to do this instead.
12: Hear more at familyminute.org.
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13: Hi, this is Kyle Bauer with Plain Talk with a girl that keeps trying to offer me a Pez. I'm wondering if I have bad breath, Jamie Bloom.
15: Oh, no. Well, they really aren't mints. They're more of a Pez is just a little candy.
13: Okay, it doesn't freshen your breath?
15: Pez dispensers?
13: Well, if they did, if they did, they never shared them with me. So.
15: You know what they look like, though, the little
13: cartridge.
15: Yeah,
13: well, there's 1,000 different kinds of them,
15: right? Oh, there's way more than 1,000.
13: Yeah,
15: the little head on the end, and you flip it up, and it's a little piece of candy.
13: I thought it was a mint, but it's not a mint.
15: Well, they were originally based on mints, but the ones you buy now are fruit flavors for kids. And I actually have that history here. The kids liked them, and my mom used to buy them for the kids whenever they came out with new ones. And so for a while...
13: We bought them candy cigarettes.
15: Did you? Classy.
13: Yeah.
15: We had a collection of these for quite a while. I had this big antique tin, and we'd throw them in there. And at one point, I finally gave them away or sold them at a garage sale or something. But we
13: had dispensers.
15: Yeah, we had a collection of the dispensers for a while.
13: And do you... You can buy refills, though, for
15: the dispenser. Sure, you can buy the candy separately.
13: Uh-huh. Okay.
15: Yeah, so if you were a kid anytime in the last 74 years, there's a pretty good chance you had a Pez dispenser at one point.
13: Jeez, I'm really feeling bad about my childhood.
15: You were so sheltered and deprived.
13: Deprived, I think, is really more of it.
15: There's a Pez historian out there, and he was featured last weekend on the CBS Morning News. I thought this was just a fun story because I had not heard it. His name's Sean Peterson. He works for the company. And the candies were peppermint candies originally when they were invented in Austria in 1927.
13: See, I remember that as a kid.
15: No, you do, yeah. By a guy named Edward Haas III. He took three letters from the German word for peppermint and combined them to make Pez, and that's where the name Pez comes from. They were originally sold in Austria as an anti-smoking device.
13: Okay.
15: A way to freshen your breath and an alternative to smoking that very much ahead of its time. You know, late 20s, a lot of people weren't worried about quitting smoking at that point
13: in time.
15: Yeah,
13: that was probably going into the high part of the curve for smoking.
15: And what happened was they tried to

0: Pez now makes, even today, some 5 billion of these little candies every year. And they do this in Orange, Connecticut. And this guy, this... what's his name here? I thought it was the Sean Peterson.
1: It's got to be coincidental that they have fruit flavors in Orange, Connecticut.
0: I know, right? Yeah.
1: Do they have cherry and grape too?
0: I can't remember.
1: That's down the road.
0: I think there are grape. Yeah.
1: That's down the road in grape. Yeah.
0: Anyway, this guy's the Guinness record holder for the most number of unique Pez dispensers. And he says the record is 6,481. That was at the end of 2024. He's added about 50 more since then. So that's how many different ones have been made through the years. His collection is so vast and so valuable that he recently turned down an offer to sell it for a number in the high six figures. Somebody wanted
1: six
0: these.
1: Figures is less than a million.
0: Right. But still, for 6,000 plastic
1: things,
0: candy
1: dispensers. Exactly.
0: He is looking for his holy grail of Pez collecting. John F. Kennedy was visiting Austria, which was, of course, where Pez was headquartered. And as a gift, the Pez company gave him a donkey Pez dispenser. It also had in the package a Bozo the Clown and what's called a Golden Glow, which is one without a head, which would have been what the original ones looked like. Hmm. And then he had to give it back because presidents can't accept food. So he gave it back. And they weren't really sure what happened to it after that. So this guy has been looking for this for years, and he finally located the donkey dispenser, one of the donkey dispensers, but hasn't located the other two.
1: Presidents can't accept food?
0: Mm-hmm. Well, no, that's what it says here.
1: It makes sense. I mean, you know, you just poisoned the president of the United States.
0: Yeah. Anyway, so... this ultra-rare donkey dispenser, this guy wanted to buy it from the owner who had it, and he called him up and he said, I've got a backpack at my feet here with $10,000 in cash. Would you be interested in selling? And the guy says, can I have a minute with my wife? So they gave him a minute, and he made the deal with a bag of cold, hard cash, and he has that ultra-rare piece of plastic that was
1: the
0: just
1: guy
0: a
1: must
0: candy
1: be
0: dispenser.
1: Rich.
0: He must be.
1: Yeah.
0: To be able to afford
1: that.
0: Well,
1: you know, talk about a fun little hobby would be traveling the world collecting Pez dispensers. So is there somewhere in Clay Center I can go down and buy a Pez?
0: Oh, heavens, yes.
1: Where?
0: I would think any of the dollar stores, probably Gibson's.
1: Okay.
0: Anywhere that has a candy aisle, I would
1: look. But not grocery stores.
0: I think grocery stores maybe would have them. I can't say for sure because I haven't looked for them recently.
1: So
0: but most of the
1: were
0: time.
1: They, like you flip the lid and it would dispense you one?
0: Uh-huh.
1: Okay,
0: So when you pulled the head back, it stuck the little...
1: And did you have to turn it upside down in order to do that?
0: No.
1: So it's, I'll have to buy one, just see how the mechanism works.
0: Right. Yeah, I mean, they are kind of neat, but there's a famous Seinfeld episode. I know I put everything back to Seinfeld.
1: Your whole world is Seinfeld.
0: Where Jerry somehow comes across a Pez dispenser, and it's just novelty, so he's carrying it around, and they're at a pianist's concert, you know, his fancy concert, and he's offered it to everybody, and they all said no, and he sticks it over on Elaine's leg during the concert, and it just makes her crack up, and she gets to laughing. Well, of course, the pianist is George's girlfriend, and then they're trying to hide the fact that Elaine was laughing and had to leave the concert, and she's lady's mad, and it's all about the Pez dispenser.
1: Pez dispenser.
0: So, anyway.
1: Going into this, I didn't feel I lived a deprived childhood, but it appears I did. But I'm not bitter about it. I'm going to get over it.
0: Speaking of novelty items, there are about 5,300 museums in the U.S. with this kind of stuff in them that you could go around and visit. If you are looking for something to do this summer, you could go to the Dog Collar Museum.
1: Oh, boy.
0: Mm-hmm. It's in Kent, England, and it was founded in 1977 when antique collector Gertrude Hunt presented her beloved collection of 60 dog collars to Leeds Castle. And since then, the museum has continued to expand, and there are now more than 130 exhibits dating from the 16th century with dog collars, which, you know, I think about Queen Elizabeth loved her dogs. Mm-hmm. And so I wonder if she had, you suppose she had fancy bedazzled.
1: Oh, I suspect. You know, my dad had an absolute rule that no collars on dogs.
0: Really? Well, on the farm,
1: yeah,
0: I definitely
1: could get
0: understand
1: caught,
0: that.
1: You know, and they go running somewhere in a building or anywhere, get caught on a fence, and then they're caught there and you can't find them. And so, unless you were tying the dog.

0: up for some reason.
1: Right.
0: You didn't put a collar on the dog, which when we were trying to get a dog from an animal shelter in Topeka, they were not understanding of what a farm dog's life is like.
1: Yeah.
0: And they said, well, where will he live? And I said, well, he'll live in the barn with the cats and you know, and the horse. And, well, that didn't register at all. And what are you going to do when it's really cold? And said, well, he's got a nice hay place back there. He'll be just fine. All the other dogs have been. And it's like, well, what are you going to have to do when you have to restrain him? And I guess, well, I suppose if we had to restrain him, we would probably just put a collar on him and tie him up. And I didn't like that.
1: Oh,
0: so
1: yeah.
0: Anyway, they didn't understand farm dog at all. So
1: yeah.
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4: It'll be a pretty high year of insect pressure in soybeans this year just because we're having so much late planted soybeans.
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4: It does hit the caterpillars like soybean podworms, green clover worms, soybean loopers. 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Kind of bringing both of those together in one product really makes sense and hits on those three components about being broad spectrum, good knockdown, and then also that residual performance.
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6: Time to take a look at the weather here on KFRM. In Nebraska today, a mix of clouds and sun with a slight chance for scattered showers and storms. Highs will be in the mid-80s to around 90 with southeast winds at 5 to 15, except east to northeast in the western part of Nebraska. Overnight, partly cloudy skies with a slight chance for showers and storms. Lows will be in the low to mid-60s with winds out of the southeast at 5 to 10. Tomorrow, scattered shower and storm chances early in the east. Otherwise, mostly sunny skies with highs in the mid-90s in the east to around 103 in the west. A slight chance for storms late in the west with south winds increasing to around 10 to 20. Tomorrow night, partly cloudy skies with isolated showers and storms possible. Lows will be in the low to mid-60s in the west to the lower 70s further east. Winds southwest to west at 10 to 20. Oklahoma today, in the showers or storms ending early in the northeast, otherwise becoming mostly sunny. Highs will be in the low 90s east, but upper 90s to lower 100s further west with south winds at 10 to 20. Tonight, mostly clear in Oklahoma with lows in the upper 60s to the mid 70s, south winds at 5 to 15. Tomorrow, mostly sunny skies. Highs will be in the mid and upper 90s with a slight chance for a storm late in the panhandle. Winds out of the south increasing to around 12 to 25. Tomorrow night, a slight chance for a shower storm early in the west. Otherwise, mostly clear. Lows will be in the mid-60s to around 70 in the panhandle to the mid and upper 70s further east with south to southwest winds at 12 to 25. In Kansas today, turning partly to mostly sunny with a slight chance for a shower or storm in the north and east. Highs will be in the mid-80s to near 90 in the north and east with near 100 in southwest Kansas with south-southeast winds 10 to 20 in the eastern part of Kansas with turning to the north-northeast at 10 to 15 in the far western part of Kansas. In the forecast for overnight, partly cloudy skies with a slight chance for showers and storms for eastern and north Kansas. Lows will be in the 70s for the eastern half of Kansas, in the 60s in the western half. Winds will turn southerly overnight at 5 to 10. Tomorrow, some sun develops with a slight chance for storms early in the east and late in the west. Highs will be in the low to mid-90s in eastern Kansas, with upper 90s to above 100 in western Kansas, with south winds increasing to 12 to 25. Tomorrow night, partly cloudy with isolated showers and storms possible in central and western Kansas. The lows will be in the low to mid-60s in the northwest to the upper 60s to mid-70s elsewhere, with southwest winds 15 to 25. Then turning to the northwest at 10 to 15 in northwest Kansas. And that's been a look at your weather right here on the Voice of the Plains, 550 AM. 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

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In the corn for July, up 3/4, 418 and a quarter. September, up 3/4, 427 and 3/4. The December, up 1/4, 446 and a quarter. In the Kansas City wheat for July, up 7 1/4, 628. September, up 6 1/2, 638. December, 6 3/4, 653 1/2. Chicago wheat for July, up 4 1/2, 584 1/2. September, up 4 1/4, 597. December, up 4 1/4, at 615 3/4. Soybeans for July, down 1, 1120 1/2. August, down a half now at 1125 1/2. November, new crop, up 1/4, 1137 3/4. Soybean meal for July, down $3, 305.50. The August, down 260, 305.10. September, down 240, 305.10. In the soybean oil for August, up 44, 73.57. September, up 31, 72.51. October, up 12, 709.3. Let's take a look to the cotton. In the cotton for July, up 23, 73.97. The October, up 77, 76.23. And the December, up 46, 77.94. In the livestock, live cattle for June, down 72, 249.37. The August, down 95, 240.70. The October, down 47, 233.65. Feeder cattle for August, down 35, 353.55. September, down 17, 350.60. The October, down 5, 347.17. In the lean hogs for June, up 7, 94.37. July, up 47, 99.27. And the August, up 47, 97.70. That's been a look at your markets here on KFRM.

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4: Craig County producers know that AM 550 is where they can find the latest in ag information. Proud to be a part of such northeastern Oklahoma communities as Centralia, Welch, and Vinita. We're KFRM, the voice of the plain.
5: I'm Brent Barnett with Brownfield. An ag economist with Allendale says it's been a rough stretch for the grain markets. Greg McBride tells Brownfield,
6: we're seeing continued selling into the grains and the oil seeds. It's not necessarily the bean oil, which has made new contract highs here recently. This is more just the beans, the corn, and the wheat.
5: He says a lot of the downward movement is weather-based. More news is next.
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5: The Deputy Secretary of USDA says he's confident China will continue to meet its purchase commitments made to the U.S. Stephen Vaden tells Brownfield,
8: this year, every indication that we have, whether it be data, whether it be the President's recent trip to China, whether it be conversations USDA has with our Chinese counterparts, every point of indication we have indicates they're going to meet that 25 million metric ton this year and going forward.
5: CHS, the nation's largest ag cooperative, is closing three grain elevators this year. Senior Vice President of Operations Mike Johnston tells Brownfield the locations are in southeast Minnesota.
9: There's a lot of pressure on margins, and they're thin. And when we look at southeastern Minnesota, the marketplace really has evolved into a processing market.
5: Farm Rescue has named a new executive director. Fifth-generation Nebraska farmer Sherry Rogie Fiddler was recently selected to fill the leadership position. I'm Brent Barnett, Brownfield.
10: Welcome to the Harvest USA Report. I'm Brian Hale, an original production of Howard Hale Broadcasting, now expanded throughout North America.
11: Let's take a look at where some harvest crews are working today. Everyone needed rain before, and now we're getting it while we're trying to work. Same thing for bar harvesting. Finished up in Kingfisher, Oklahoma, and got moved up to Enid, and then got rain last night and more to come. Now we wait. Sanders Harvesting and Trucking has a wheat report for us. They've cut a few days in their home area in Texas and then started getting some much needed rain. Farmers have been hammered down planting dryland corn. Yields on the wheat not very good. Cut some dry land around 6 to 8 bushels with test weights 53 to 57, and some irrigated circles made about 25 bushel and some 15 bushel, and test weights were 59.4. Most of it was cut for seed wheat. Showers again last night and this morning, so maybe again next week we can get the right weather and get the rest of what we have to cut out. Just thankful for something to cut here at home, Slick wrote. Thank you, Lord, for the moisture. And we just had Mike Poshutsky on the program the other day, and they are moving, and it isn't just about loading the equipment and hitting the road. It takes window tarps, chains, boomers, beacons, wide load signs, and permits. Most importantly, it takes planning. We constantly monitor our routes for construction and restrictions, rerouting whenever necessary. It might add a few minutes to the trip, but preventing an accident is always worth the detour. The construction crews are just trying to get the job done and go home to their families, like us. That's from Bashutsky Harvesting LTD. We're all just trying to get work done out there to feed the world. That's going to do it for today's Harvest USA Report. Thanks again for listening and may God bless. I'm Brian Hale. That's going to do it for today's Harvest USA Report. Thanks again for listening and may God bless. I'm Brian Hale.
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14: Early summer heat, dense humidity, and additional outbreaks of showers and thunderstorms, too, all on the increase across much of the heartland, at least through midweek. Good Monday morning, everyone. It's agriculture meteorologist Greg Solier. We're back in the Ag Weather Today right here on Brownfield Ag News. Well, another round of wide-ranging shower and thunderstorm activity, albeit in scattered coverages over the past weekend. Flash flood watches up and in effect yesterday from the Ozarks back in eastern Oklahoma. Been a hard-hit area there just northward as well into parts of the Missouri River Valley of the Shelby State, and enough rainfall to keep things on the muddy and murky side into sections of southern Iowa. Meanwhile, there was drought relief across southern Wisconsin, northern Illinois, a little farther south from there. During the course of Saturday afternoon evening time, that clustered outbreak of shower thunderstorm activity from the Kankakee on southward, leaving 1 to 2, some spots 3 to 4, and upwards of 7+ inches of rain. Noted heaviest and highest into Vermilion County, Illinois, and into west central Indiana. Boy, some rescues flooded out to grounds into parts of the Danville area, for example. Just a small snapshot of weather over the past weekend. 90 degree air as far north on Saturday as sections of northern Illinois. Speaking of those temperatures, into the low to mid-90s yesterday across the Dakotas, triple-digit readings are back into play, this time out of the desert southwest, parts of West Texas, cattle and cotton country, and into the southern high plains. 90-degree air make its way as far north as the central Corn Belt by the middle part of the week, with additional clusters of showers and thunderstorms noted during the course of yesterday afternoon and evening. More flooding rainfall into parts of the Mid-Missouri Valley. More welcome rainfall into parts of northern Illinois. Again, too much of a good thing was noted yesterday. And in through the day Saturday into parts of east central Illinois, western Indiana, more rain was noted there. And the showers and thunderstorms continue to pick up, ebbing and flowing, and their build to the north expected during the course of the workday today. This time into the Mississippi Valley, eastward across the Great Lakes region, and some of the drier areas of the upper Midwest and northern Corn Belt, with more rain back in the forecast for the central and southern sections of the Corn Belt and east central plains. Expectations of severe weather, and that broke out during yesterday over the western Dakotas, and we'll keep an eye on that as the week wears on, as the showers and thunderstorms continue to make their way in multiple rounds and fashion from west to east. And 90 degree air as far north as the southern Great Lakes region, even some discomfort on man and beast noted for parts of the central plains and central and southern Corn Belt through the middle part of the week. Pattern shift expected for the end part of the week. Strong cold front, more severe weather, more widespread showers and thunderstorms west to east Wednesday to Thursday. A couple of more showers for the upper Midwest, and a markedly cooler, drier air mass begins to move in to the upper Midwest, northern plains towards week's end. Another round, by the way, of rainfall totals of 1 to 2, some spots more than 3 inches over a wide area of the eastern plains and Corn Belt, too. We'll keep you posted. I'm Greg Soldier with your Ag Weather Today.
15: The Public News Service DOAA Newscast, June the 8th, 2026. I'm Mike Clifford. Police in Ohio are searching for at least two gunmen who were apparently aiming at each other, but ended up shooting 12 people who are reported to be in stable condition. The mass shooting began around 5:30 p.m. Saturday at the Old West End Festival in Toledo. Authorities say the oldest victim is 61, the youngest 14, adding that most were in their early 20s. Ohio's Governor Mike DeWine said he was deeply concerned about the shooting. He added that summer festivals should be safe spaces for families to spend time together without fear of violence. Meantime, Mississippi received mixed results in this year's NEKC Kids Count data book. The annual report grades states on child well-being. The Magnolia State came in last place overall, but ranked 16th in education.
16: Ashley Shields with Children's Foundation of Mississippi says a new ranking system used this year will help them identify areas where improvements are needed.
17: In our work, as far as driving conversations and bringing in additional stakeholders to say, where are there opportunities for us to continue to make more systemic level improvements so that we can see gains in the other indicators?
16: The report tracks statistics in economic well-being, education, health, and family and community factors from 2019 to 2024. Scores improved overall in the domains of family and community, economic well-being, and education. I'm Frieda Ross reporting.
15: At the other end of the spectrum in the Kids Count data book, Massachusetts ranks second in the nation for children's education and health, but federal funding cuts could undo much of the progress that's been made. Adam Jones, a senior policy analyst with Mass Budget, says data show fewer kids are living in poverty, but cuts to Medicaid and SNAP are still making life unaffordable.
18: This time is calling for us as a state to really make bold decisions in terms of keeping kids and their families protected and not allowing people to fall even farther to the margins.
15: He adds that rental prices are also straining family budgets, with half of the state's renters paying more than 30% of their income on housing. Next, Nebraska's Winnebago Public Schools is increasing mental health services, expanding cultural learning opportunities, and providing more services to rural students.
19: The building has dedicated mental health therapy rooms, student support spaces, and places for students to learn. Winnebago School Superintendent Kamau Turner says the Resource Center also features paintings of all 12 of the clans of the Ho-Chunk tribe in the middle of the room.
20: We had kids, and they're like, hey, here's my clan. Hey, let's all stand on our clan. That was awesome to see that they understand that and they know that.
19: The Resource Center is part of a broader effort by educators to provide culturally grounded and relevant lessons to their students.
15: This is Public News Service. A community health initiative in one of North Dakota's largest cities is reborn with a new collaboration and a deeper understanding of residents' needs.
21: Live Well Grand Cities is a coalition of Grand Forks residents and leaders, from public health workers to business owners, leading outreach and policy projects. A couple of decades ago, it started under a different name, but organizers say the effort stalled during the pandemic. Co-director Shiloh Previty says they've regained their footing and are promoting healthier lifestyles through food skills classes and community gardens.
22: We also support a couple of traditional indigenous native plants gardens throughout town, so there's like different specialty crops.
21: The coalition was involved with Grand Forks recently becoming the first North Dakota city to achieve Blue Zone certification. It's an opportunity through a national partner that brings together work sites, schools, restaurants, and other local entities to help make healthy living easier and accessible. I'm Mike Moen.
15: And environmental advocates may argue that South Dakota feedlots hurt the environment, but educators hope to prove the facilities are trying to reduce their impact.
23: South Dakota State University Extension is offering an environmental training session for concentrated animal feeding operations, or CAFOs, on Tuesday, June 23rd in Huron. Bob Toller, SDSU Extension swine specialist, says you don't have to own livestock to go. He says the one-day training will provide science-based information on how CAFOs manage their environmental impact.
24: Everything from odor, manure management, soil health, soil quality, nutrition, basically the whole gamut that's going to impact CAFO and the surrounding neighbors.
23: CAFOs must get a permit and follow state and federal regulations in South Dakota, and owners are required to attend trainings like these. CAFOs in the state and across the country have been cited for manure leaks into waterways and other violations. I'm Laura Hatch reporting.
15: And the Phoenix City Council recently passed an ordinance that changes the rules for needle exchange programs, redefines food distribution events, and criminalizes medical providers who offer unpermitted assistance in public parks. The National Homeless Center's Will Knight says the ordinance will have far-reaching consequences for people who need the services the most.
25: It means that unhoused folks in Phoenix are going to lose access to the medical treatment that they rely on right now that helps keep them alive and helps keep them from overburdening our already overburdened hospital rooms and emergency medical systems.
15: Critics call the ordinance short-sighted and say it will result in more unhoused people and busier hospitals. The ordinance establishes new requirements for medical providers to provide treatment while keeping the park safe for residents. This is Mike Clifford for Public News Service. Remember, enlist to support it. 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
4: Time to take a look at the markets here on KFRM. In the corn, July up 2.25, 419 and 3/4. September up 2, 429. December up 2, up 1.75 now at 447 and 3/4. In the Kansas City wheat for July, up 12, 632 and 3/4. September up 11, 642 and a half. December up 10 and a half at 643 and 3/4. In the Chicago wheat for July, up 8, 588. September up 7.25, $6, and December up 7, 618.5. In the soybeans, August down 1, 11.25. September up up a quarter now at 11.22 3/4. November up a quarter, 11.37 3/4. Soybean meal for August down 2.30 at 305.40. The September down 2.20, 305.30.
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4: Soybean meal for August up 20, 73.40. September up 18, 72.38. October up 8, 71.42. Taking a look at the live cattle for June, down 142, 248.65. August down 215, 239.40. The October down 202, 232.10. Feeder cattle for August down 235, 351.55. September down 235, 348.47. The October down 212, 345.10. Lean hogs for June down 20, 94.10. The July up to 98.82. August up 12, 97.35. That's been a look at your markets. We've got Town Hall News and Agriculture Today coming your way next.
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27: Breaking news this hour from Town Hall. I'm Rich Thomason. Israel and Iran have exchanged more fire, raising fears that the delicate ceasefire could completely unravel, although now The Iranian military is saying we're all done, at least for the time being.
5: Iran's joint command said Monday it was halting its offensive operations after Israel and Iran exchanged fire in their first attack since the U.S. struck a ceasefire with Iran 2 months ago. The military says that if Israel or its supporters carry out any further, quote, aggression and hostile acts, including in southern Lebanon, then, quote, much more severe and crushing measures than before will follow. In a post on X, Israel's education minister says schools across Israel remain closed for a second day due to the attacks. I'm Bernie Bennett.
27: Anxious to make a deal that would end the fighting, President Trump has urged both sides to hold their fire. Israel has been striking Iranian proxy Hezbollah in Lebanon, while Iran has been firing into Israel. The NYPD holding a suspect in a series of stabbings at New York's Penn Station last night. Half dozen people injured. Security is being tightened ahead of President Trump's planned visit to Madison Square Garden, which is above Penn Station, for tonight's Game 3 of the NBA Finals. Police in Toledo, Ohio, searching for suspects following a weekend mass shooting at a crowded street festival.
7: 12 people were struck with bullets. That's what we have right now. Two of them critical. We're processing the scene. We do have some evidence, and we're following up on some leads.
27: Toledo's Deputy Police Chief Joe Hefferman. Magnitude 7.8 earthquake has rocked the southern Philippines, killing at least 32 people. Most of the deaths blamed on an earthquake-induced landslide. More than 200 people injured. On Wall Street, the Dow is up 170 points. The Nasdaq trading 212 points higher. More on these stories at townhall.com.
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27: Nigeria's government orders a crackdown on a powerful terrorist group.
9: The Nigerian army said that it freed 360 people abducted by Boko Haram in southern Borno. That's in the northeastern part of the country. The operation, according to the army statement, was conducted in the Mandara Mountains, which form a part of the militant group's stronghold. It resulted in the release of several people, including children, who had been abducted across different communities in Borno. The statement said two infants died during their prolonged captivity. Audio courtesy of the Nigerian army. I'm Haya Pinjwani.
27: Chinese President Xi has arrived in Pyongyang. It's his first visit to North Korea in 7 years. The trip is likely meant to reassert China's influence over North Korea, which has been moving closer to Russia in recent years. Xi's two-day visit starts today, expected to hold a summit with North Korean dictator Kim Jong-un. News and analysis, townhall.com. Could work requirements lift more public aid recipients out of poverty? There's a new study that takes a closer look at that question.
10: Research by Casey Mulligan, an economist with the Department of Health and Human Services, finds adding work requirements to Medicaid could lift between 1.6 and nearly 3 million people out of poverty. The study says families could see incomes rise by more than $12,000 as more recipients enter the workforce. Supporters argue work rules encourage self-sufficiency and stronger labor participation. Ken Lorman reporting.
27: Apple is expected to unveil new artificial intelligence features at its annual developers conference, which gets underway later today. It is the final worldwide developers conference. It will feature Tim Cook as CEO. He'll be turning over the CEO reins to John Ternus, that in September. More on these stories at townhall.com.
11: And This is Agriculture Today, and I'm Shelby Varner with the K-State Radio Network. A cattle market update from Elliot Dennis, University of Nebraska at Lincoln, livestock economist, kickstarts the show as he discusses how the recent New World screwworm news has impacted the market. K-State livestock entomologist Cassandra Olds continues today's show as she explains New World screwworm, current concerns, and what she wants Kansans to keep in mind as we move forward. Ending the show is K-State Fisheries and Aquatic Extension Specialist Joe Gerken as he talks about jellies in ponds and reservoirs. He says what they look like and what they provide to the water. That and more is coming up ahead.
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11: You're tuned in to Agriculture Today, and we start our Monday show with the cattle market update from University of Nebraska at Lincoln livestock economist Elliot Dennis. Elliot, thanks for joining us today.
13: Yeah, thanks for having me.
11: Elliot, as we're talking about the cattle market, it feels very fitting that we should also discuss New World screwworm, and what is that looking like when we think about the cattle market?
13: Yeah, so last week we had our first case of New World screwworm in the United States since 1960. A lot of stuff has been talked about, just kind of the large impact, you know, why it's difficult to potentially contain, and that this really has large economic impacts. Estimates out there are really, really Texas specific right now. About $732 million is what it's expected to just impact just cattle producers in Texas. And then if we think about, well, cattle producers go and they buy equipment and feed and all these other things, we call those multipliers, and they go and spend that money into the economy. If you look at what that potentially does to the whole Texas economy, that's about a $1.8 million. And granted, this is just for cattle. And there's a lot of other things that New World screwworm is going to affect, potentially wildlife, other animal segments. And so this really is kind of a shock to both the cattle industry and a lot of other segments. So this is going to have a large economic impact, and really where the discussion has really lied for a lot of economists is what this ultimately means for consumer demand and food safety quality. I think Secretary Rollins did a really great job kind of jumping out ahead of this, providing a nice news conference for all the news agencies on the day that it happened, and really providing that, you know, this doesn't affect the safe food supply chain we have. And ultimately these discussions have really impacted, you know, the futures market to a large extent.
11: And how have we seen that futures market respond?
13: Earlier in the week, we were trading in the, you know, somewhere, you know, in the round of 240, 241. And then by Wednesday, with the announcement, we ended up just dropping quite a bit. And really the chatter in Chicago and elsewhere was really, what is this looking like for essentially meat demand? We already know we're tight on cattle. There were some arguments that potentially demand would have been hampered, and that's why prices would have gone down. But really, the market went back and corrected itself. And really, the situation is, even if we implement a strong biosecurity, there's the potential for a reduction in total cattle that are out there just due to sickness and disease and having to cull. What that number is and what it ends up being is really a wild guess. But even if there are a reduction in numbers, that's going to reduce total cattle supply out there. So if anything, it should push prices a little bit higher. Larger discussion has more been about, we've had this policy to prevent New World screwworm from coming to the United States. And so we've really restricted imports from Mexico. Interesting enough, during that kind of same announcement, talking about the food safety, there was this kind of push of like, well, what is the impact now, given that it's here? Do we start selectively importing feeder cattle? That's what I'm watching over the next several weeks, on how the international trade policy will change and shift with USDA. And if there is a noticeable change, allowing the feeder cattle imports to come in, that could help alleviate some of the supply constraint. And so there is, even though some risk that the cattle price could fall on news of that announcement. So that's something that I'm looking for and seeing how USDA is going to respond to this, because the previous line of argument was we don't want feeder cattle from Mexico coming in because we want to prevent newer schoolworm. Now that it's already in here, what is that? How does that policy change, if at all?
14: But what are we seeing then for local cash markets?
13: Yeah, that's where I found it very interesting. When we're thinking about kind of where cash prices were at, cash prices were actually up. Even in Kansas, we were averaging the 257, 258 live bid. Really, that was the Friday morning bids. And that really the trade had been somewhere in that range of 255 to 258. Some private, you know, negotiators had reported higher or lower prices. But really, when we're thinking about really this south-north spread between really Nebraska and western Kansas, northern Texas, there wasn't a huge spread on average, right? You know, there's going to be cattle differences there. But Nebraska, big dress seller, we're averaging in the range of 405 on a dress basis. And most of the South region was trading somewhere in that, like I said, 255 to 258 range. Really, you take that on the 63% dress, and you're right there at that 404 to 407. So I think there wasn't a huge price spread difference due to the news. And really, once again, we have the cash market leading the futures by quite a bit. And really, that basis continues to be very strong, which is a little bit puzzling in the market that the CME has just continued to lag behind the futures, given just how strong we are. But ultimately, that has a large impact upon feeders and ultimately meat processors who are trying to find cattle out there to harvest.
14: So how could these tight supplies and potentially new world screwworm creating a bigger reduction in the cattle supply, what could that mean for processors?
13: And meat processors, I think it's important to appreciate, at least from our side, that they're under a lot of pressure right now, a lot of red. And I know there's a lot of arguments out there saying, well, they were really positive for a long time during COVID, and that was true. But there is a lot of pressure on margins for meat processors right now. Just to give an example, during Memorial Day week, they processed about 448 head, which was about 84,000 less than the previous week, which, you know, we had Memorial Day, so we should expect at least some slaughter to be less. But when you compare that to the previous week, it was about 40,000 head less than in the same week in the previous year. So even after we take away, you know, a one-day reduction in slaughter, they're still harvesting less animals out there. Now, they are harvesting heavier weights, and so that is buffering some of the total beef that's actually out there on the market, but there are just fewer animals out there. We have to take into some consideration of some of these labor issues that are out there with Fort Morgan still kind of still arguing with their labor, and then we had, of course, earlier in the year, we had JBS, and then, of course, Tyson. So, I mean, the packing industry is shifting, at least the big four are shifting as far as labor, how many days are harvesting, the type of cattle they're purchasing, and then the weights that they're purchasing. I guess the auxiliary benefit of kind of finishing these cattle to higher weights is that we're actually able to see the genetic potential on some of these animals. And that's really shows up in the USDA grading data. I just continue to be amazed week after week when I look at the total number of cattle that grade prime relative to the cattle that grade choice and select. And really starting in 2004, we saw that big deviation. More cattle starting grade choice, less cattle being graded select. And it's pretty consistent week over week now, especially with these larger cattle that are out there in Nebraska. We continue to see a larger percent of cattle grade prime than actually grade select, which is incredible. We have some plants that we talk to that, you know, some days they might run 20, 30% prime, which is incredible when you think that and just put that in perspective that, you know, early 2000s, we were grading on average 2 or 3% prime on a given year. So some pros and cons, we're had better meat quality now, but it's definitely over a large, you know, kind of this trade-off. We have fewer animals, they're a little bit heavier, but carcass grade, which also means consumer eating experience, tends to be a lot better.
14: With all these factors, what are you seeing for boxed beef?
13: Yeah, boxed beef has continued to be supported by the rib and loin. The choice cutout was up this past week, really, as we started to get into the grilling months, it was up about almost $2, $1.80. And select was, you know, down a little bit, about 40 cents. And so we saw that that spread widened, which just continues to signal we need to feed cattle to heavier weights because we need kind of that discount. I would say there is a little caveat as we start to talk with producers. We really start to question how much is relevant in the choice select spread and how much we should really be watching it relative to something like the prime to choice spread, given that there's just such few cattle grading select. And really, it's like we know the cattle have the potential on average to grade at least choice. And so how much should we be feeding cattle more to get the prime grid premium relative to just taking yield grade 3 choice and just calling it good?
14: As we round out thinking about the cattle market, what does this mean for consumers?
13: Yeah, consumer beef prices and really affordability continues to be kind of the highlight of the administration. We continue to have supply constraints. I think New World Scrum will continue to kind of exacerbate that. Barring that, we don't have any broad USDA policy change, but we're talking about nominally record beef prices for consumers on dollars, $9 and, you know, 72 cents per pound. Really, it's up from the beginning of the year. I always like to look at relative prices, you know, if we have a pound of beef versus a pound of pork, and those relative price spreads have really stayed the same. And so even though that nominal price is going up, the relative spread between a pound of beef and a pound of pork or a pound of beef and a pound of chicken has stayed constant. And so the other prices are kind of matching. Really what we're seeing is a little bit of trading down for consumers recently on maybe they're not buying beef, they're buying chicken. And if they're not buying, you know, those nice steaks, maybe they're buying something that's maybe a little bit cheaper, like a skirt steak. And so we're seeing some shifting, at least some trading down and some switching to different products. But overall, consumer demand has remained strong. And I think that messaging from Secretary Rollins was really important, saying, even though we have New World Scrum getting a lot of news, it has no impact on food safety and that we're supplying to our consumers here in America.
14: Elliot, I appreciate you taking the time to join us today.
13: Yeah, thanks for having me.
14: That was University of Nebraska at Lincoln livestock economist Elliot Dennis. We're cutting to a short break now, but we'll be right back.
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14: You're tuned in to Agriculture Today, and we continue our Monday show discussing New World Screwworm with K-State livestock entomologist Cassandra Olds. Cassandra, thanks for joining us today.
18: Wish it was under better circumstances, but here we are.
14: I agree. Cassandra, what is New World Screwworm?
18: What we're concerned about is the maggot stage or the larval stage of the New World Screwworm fly. And so it's a fly that flies around and moves, but it's only the larval stage that we're concerned about, because what it does is it needs to live inside a living organism like a vertebrate, like, you know, us or cattle or dogs or cats or whatever it is. And it uses us as a nice warm area where it can grow, and it basically feeds off the living tissue. So, you know, when you get a wound and it starts oozing out stuff, and they can consume that as their nutrients. But it's important to know that they can't initiate a wound. So the only place where it can live is if a wound already exists. And this is really important because it narrows it down, right? Not everybody's walking around with wounds.
14: Do these maggots have anything distinct about them?
18: I mean, the fact that they like to live in already living things is fairly distinct. But they looked fairly similar to a lot of other maggot species that can invade tissues. And so we've got native species that will do this. It's called myiasis. We've had cases in not of New World screwworm, but other myiasis that have been reported and confirmed to be not screwworm related. So we do see this. There are a few things that trained entomologists can identify that this is a New World screwworm. I guess the most distinct part is kind of how they settle in the wound, especially in the early stage, and you just kind of have these little maggot butts, for lack of a better word. And so it looks like a little screw that's been screwed in. But when you sort of had the larger infestations, they can be all in amongst there, and it looks more similar to what we would see in our more common myiasis-forming events. So there's nothing particularly distinguishable that visually a person off the street could say, oh, that's New World screw, and that's not, which is why it's so important if anybody sees any maggots in a living animal that they call in the state veterinary authorities, and they will come out and get a sample and make sure that it's not New World screwworm.
14: And with a name like screwworm, I'm assuming fairly painful?
18: Very painful, right? And so often we'll see that animals will lick or rub the area because it's quite painful. They can often just sequester themselves because they feel so miserable. It is incredibly painful. So we want to get these animals identified and treated as soon as possible.
14: Cassandra, focus a little bit more towards livestock, but really a concern for any open wound, whether humans or pets?
18: Yeah, so humans and pets are hosts. If a screwworm comes across a human or a pet with a wound, they will lay eggs there, or they will try to lay eggs there. We just generally see it more commonly happening in livestock, which makes sense, right? We lay eyes on ourselves fairly often. We lay eyes on our pets fairly often. And so normally we can pick it up pretty quickly. If cattle are out there on pasture, you just may not see them for weeks on end. And so, and they get into all sorts of scrapes and stuff like that. And so it can be a little bit more advanced in those cases. But yeah, any warm-blooded animal is technically a host. We just tend to see them more on our larger things like deer, cattle, livestock, stuff like that.
14: From your perspective as an entomologist, what are your concerns about movement and maybe those wildlife spreading it around, or really anyone spreading it around?
18: Yeah, I think that's our primary concern. And I think it's important to keep in mind that this is something that we have fairly good tools to combat, right? We have sterile insects, which we can release. We can treat infested animals, and we can clear it up. But where we sort of have issues, and this is just generally a broadly a problem for any insect-related issues, whether it's ticks or flies or screwworms, we've got wildlife. A tick doesn't say, oh, you're a white-tailed deer, I'm not going to eat off you. Same thing here, right? If there's wildlife that we have very little control over that have injuries, it is a suitable home for not only New World screwworm, but all our other ectoparasites that we are concerned about. And so, I've never met a rabbit who respects a boundary, or a white-tailed deer for that matter, right? And so we can fence things off, but they'll just hop under or climb over or do whatever they need to do. And so it does make it particularly difficult, especially when we're looking at something like this, which is invasive. But we saw this with Asian longhorn tick also, right? We've getting these massive spread across nationally. And part of that reason is that they will feed on wildlife and wildlife move.
14: Cassandra, you mentioned sterile flies. And can you remind us why that's a control management option?
18: This is one of those cases of using the biology of the insect against the insect. And so female New World screwworm flies are very, very loyal. They will mate once, whereas the males are promiscuous and they'll mate multiple times. And so what we do is we raise screwworms in a laboratory and sterilize them so that they can't reproduce. We then release those into the environment. And if you can release them at high enough numbers, they'll outcompete the native wild flies. And so you've got a wild female who is technically capable of laying eggs if she mates with a wild male, but because the only ones she can come into contact with are the sterile ones, she mates, she thinks she's done her job, and she'll lay eggs, but they'll be sterile. And so this is why surveillance is so, so important, because the whole premise of this technique is that you have to overwhelm the native fly population. And because we don't worry about, as adults, they don't bite, they don't sting, they don't do anything like that, we can release them safely into the environment. And so what we need to do is make sure for this to work, we need to outcompete the population that is wild. And that's why surveillance is so important, because if we can find these infested zones really, really early on, we can release the flies in a high density over a small area rather than having a really large area, because we have a finite number of flies. And so we want to keep

0: right now. There is a very robust plan that the USDA is following, including treating the infested animals, but also monitoring the surveilling the surrounding areas and restricting animal movement. And so this is the safest way that we can contain these sort of outbreaks. And so generally what we can do is we want to stay vigilant but not panic. We are just as safe as we were 3 weeks ago, but we want to make sure that whenever, and this is good practice, this is just good management of animals. When you bring new cattle in, or any livestock for that matter, we want to inspect them for wounds, make sure that they don't already have maggots in a wound that from our native fly populations, right? We want to treat any wounds, make sure that they're nice and clear and they can heal up properly. So visually inspect every single animal, keeping an eye on your animals regularly, making sure that we are not letting wounds fester for too long, right? You need an open wound for this to happen. If we just limit the number of wounds, we're already reducing our risk. And the big thing is that we've got to be careful that we don't panic and we do things that set us up for failure in the long run. Like a lot of producers are so worried about screwworm coming in that they're prophylactically treating their whole herd with ivermectins and ormectins, and every poron available, right? And I understand the panic of not wanting to get it into your herd. However, we never want to use these products for mass treatment of a whole herd because it drives insecticide resistance, both in the biting flies that we already have, but our tick populations, also our gastrointestinal nematodes. I'm always optimistic that we can contain things, right? But worst case scenario, if we can't, I want to know that when I'm treating an animal with ivermectin, it hasn't had residual ivermectin for the past 3 months at a low concentration that the flies would have been exposed to and get resistance to. So we really need to make sure that we do not prophylactically treat animals up here in Kansas when there's no indication that we have any infestations. You can apply your topical, your pyrethroids and things like that just fine, but we're concerned about people just being so worried that they prophylactically treat with the very ivermectins and doramectins that are going to be needed for use when we have outbreaks and infestations.
1: If people are going to find more information, where can they do that?
0: The APHIS website, screwworm.gov, has got great information. They've got up-to-date fact sheets and maps and things like that. Most of our land-grant universities have put out versions of fact sheets. It's important to also know that for us here in Kansas, worst-case scenario, even if we do get it, it'll clear out in winter. Our winters are too cold to allow the fly to survive year-round, right? So we're very, very lucky in that respect. They can always reach out to me if they have any questions. And if anybody's listening to this outside of Kansas, they can either reach out to me or look and see if they've got a veterinary entomologist at their local land-grant university. But basically, I would say that the most up-to-date information is always going to be on that screwworm.gov website.
1: Cassandra, I appreciate you taking the time to join us today.
0: Thank you.
1: That was K-State livestock entomologist Cassandra Olds. I will link the resource that she mentioned in today's show notes on agtoday.net. We're cutting to a short break now, but we'll be right back.
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3: 10:31 here on KFRM, time to take a look at your markets. In the corn for July, up 1.25, 418.75. September, up 3/4, 427.75. December, up 0.5, 446.5. Kansas City wheat for July, up 10.25, 631. September, up 9, 640.5. December, up 8.5, 655.25. Chicago wheat for July up 6.5, 586.5. September up 6.25, 599. December up 5.25, 616.75. Soybeans for August down 2.5, 11.23.5, September down 1.25,

0: 11.21 and a quarter. In the November, new crop down 1 1/4, 11.36 and a quarter. In the soybean meal for August, down 3.30, 304.40. September down 280, 304.70. And the October down 210, 304.80. In the soybean oil for August, up 27, 73.40. September up 16, 72.36. October up 9, 71.43. In the livestock, live cattle for June, up 347, 246.60. August up 392, 237.72. October up 332, up 327 now at 230.85. Feeder cattle for August down 355, 350.35. September down 360, 347.22. October down 360, 343.62. Lean hogs for June down 25, 940, 9405. The July down 45, 9835. July, we just read July, down 50, 9832. August down 20, 9702. And that's been a look at your markets here on KFRM.
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0: Rod Keene with a look at your regional summary. Conditions remain a bit unsettled this week as a series of upper-level troughs head from the northern Rockies across the plains. This will keep some on and off chances for showers and storms in the forecast. Meanwhile, temperatures will continue to heat up through the 90s to the 100s over portions of Kansas and Oklahoma during the first few days of the week. Then a cold front swing, temperatures down the region on Thursday and Friday. In Nebraska tonight, partly cloudy skies with a slight chance for showers and storms. Lows will be in the low to mid-60s. Winds out of the southeast at 5 to 10. Oklahoma mostly clear overnight with lows in the upper 60s to the mid-70s. South winds at 5 to 15. And in Kansas overnight, partly cloudy skies with a slight chance for showers and storms for eastern and north Kansas. Lows will be in the 70s in the eastern half of Kansas and in the 60s for the western half. Winds will turn southerly overnight at 5 to 10. And that's been a look at your weather here on the Voice of the Plains, 550 AM, KFRM.

0: You're tuned in to Agriculture Today, and we conclude our Monday show discussing jellies with K-State Fisheries and Aquatics Extension Specialist Joe Gerken. Joe, thanks for joining us today.
1: Thanks for having me back.
0: Joe, you mentioned wanting to talk about jellies and ponds and reservoirs, and are jellies jellyfish?
1: Yeah, so jellies, there's like a whole bunch of clear blob things that show up in lakes and ponds. And so jellyfish are one of the things that make up jellies, but there's a few others. And so I wanted to kind of chat through that today and some of the options of what is that gelatinous thing that you're finding in your pond or reservoir.
0: Do you see a lot of people finding the clear blob things in their ponds and reservoirs?
1: Yeah, you know, they're fairly common. Some are more common than others. The first question I always get asked is whether they're jellyfish. And Kansas does have some jellyfish. They're not native. They're really small. They're about the size of a nickel. They can sting, but their stingers are so unpowerful that they wouldn't hurt us. So you wouldn't feel them if you picked them up, even though they do have nematocysts, which are the stingers. They're not strong enough to hurt humans. Usually you see them in late summer, but they're really rare. And so they're not something commonly that we would see. Normally, if you see something you think is a jellyfish, it's probably something else.
0: So how could someone distinguish this is a jellyfish in Kansas?
1: Yeah, well, a jellyfish would look like, you know, the jellyfish that we have would look like a jellyfish. And so it would be about the size of a nickel. It would have some little tentacles that hang down. And so it would look like a real jellyfish. But some of the other things we see tend to be a little bit bigger. And so one of the other really common things that I see that would be confused with a jellyfish is called a bryozoan. And bryozoans are bigger. They can be like the size of a golf ball all the way up to like the size of a basketball. So they can be really, really big. They're harmless. They feed on algae. They're filter feeders. But you tend to see something like that, it would be a lot bigger. And they're really good indicators of water quality. So you should be happy if you see these types of things in your pond or reservoir.
0: Do they contribute in water quality in any other way?
1: Yeah, the big thing is just that they're filter feeding. And so they're not going to be able to persist in areas that have poor water quality because they're filter feeding all the time. So if they're ingesting a bunch of stuff that is not good for them, they're not going to be able to survive in that area.
0: Do they die in ponds and reservoirs sometimes then because they're not eating good stuff?
1: Yeah. So the more common thing you would see is you just wouldn't see them occur, but they'll definitely die. They have a life cycle. Bryozoans are actually made up of a bunch of little small organisms inside of them. And so if they don't have the right conditions, they're not going to be able to feed and they're not going to be able to grow.
0: Is there anything else this time of year that could be showing signs of good or poor water quality?
1: Yeah, you know, there's lots of things that can show water quality. The other things that would look similar to a jellyfish or a bryozoan would be amphibian eggs. So amphibians can exchange a lot of things through their skin. Their skin membrane is really, really thin. And so if there are going to be a lot of amphibians around your pond or around your lake, that's a good sign that you have good water quality in your system as well.
0: Is this meaning frogs and toads around the water bodies?
1: Yeah, you know, there could be other amphibians, so things like salamanders could be common. But what we're most likely going to see are frogs and toads. Their eggs are gelatinous, but they're a little bit different. So frog eggs tend to form colony-type things. They're going to be blobs. If you picked up that blob and held it in your hand, there's going to be a lot of little black specks inside of it. And those are all the embryos inside of each of the frog eggs. So frogs tend to make clumps of eggs. Toads tend to make really long strings. And again, if you picked those up, you would see inside of each little egg, a little black embryo as well. So you can tell them apart from the bryozoans, because if you pick them up, they're going to have those dark circles inside of each egg. And that's the embryo that's developing into a tadpole and eventually into either an adult frog or an adult toad.
0: How many eggs do they usually have at a time?
1: You know, that can really vary depending on the species of frog or toad that's out there. Some lay relatively small numbers and some lay tens of thousands. So there can be really, really big blobs and really long strings. Some of the farms that I go to that have a lot of frogs, bullfrogs are really common. They're big and they have big, big blobs. And so if you walk around the perimeter of the pond, you'll see everywhere there would be eggs, right? So there can be a whole bunch of them.
0: Joe, I appreciate you taking the time to join us today.
1: Thanks for having me.
0: That was K-State Fisheries and Aquatics Extension Specialist Joe Gerken. That's all we have for you today on Agriculture Today, but we'll be back with more for you tomorrow.

0: Rod Keene with a look at your regional forecast here on KFRM. Nebraska today, a mix of clouds and sun with a slight chance for scattered showers and storms. Highs will be in the mid-80s to around 90 with southeast winds 5 to 15, except east to northeast in the western part of Nebraska. Overnight, partly cloudy skies with a slight chance for showers and storms. Lows will be in the low to mid-60s with winds out of the southeast at 5 to 10. Tomorrow, scattered shower and storm chances early in the east, otherwise mostly sunny with highs in the mid-90s in the east to around 103 in the west. A slight chance for storms late in the west with south winds increase to around 10 to 20. Tomorrow night, partly cloudy skies in Nebraska with an isolated shower and storms possible. Lows will be in the low to mid-60s west to the lower 70s further east with southwest to west winds at 10 to 20. Oklahoma today, any showers or storms ending early in the northeast, otherwise becoming mostly sunny. Highs will be in the low 90s east, put 90s to lower to 100s further west with south winds 10 to 20. Overnight, mostly clear skies in Oklahoma with lows in the upper 60s to the mid-70s with south winds 5 to 15. Tomorrow, mostly sunny with highs in the mid to upper 90s with slight chance for a storm late in the panhandle. Winds out of the south increase to around 12 to 25. Tomorrow night, a slight chance for a shower or storm early in the west. Otherwise, mostly clear skies. Lows will be in the mid-60s to around 70 in the panhandle to the upper 70s further east with south-southwest winds 12 to 25. In Kansas today, turning partly to mostly sunny with a slight chance of a shower or storm in the north and east. Highs will be in the mid-80s to near 90 in the north and east, near 100 in the southwest. Winds south-southeast at 10 to 20 in eastern Kansas, turning north-northeast at 10 to 15 in the far western part of Kansas. Overnight, partly cloudy skies, a slight chance for showers and storms for eastern and north Kansas. Lows will be in the 70s for the eastern half of Kansas, in the 60s for the western half. Winds will turn southerly overnight at 5 to 10. Tomorrow, mostly sun develops with a slight chance for storms early in the east and late in the west. Highs will be in the low to mid-90s in the east part of Kansas with upper 90s to above 100 for western Kansas with south winds increased to around 12 to 25. Tomorrow night, partly cloudy with isolated showers and storms possible in central and western Kansas. Lows will be in the low to mid-60s in the northwest to the upper 60s to mid-70s elsewhere with southwest winds 15 to 25, turning northwest at 10 to 15 in northwest Kansas. And that's been a look at your regional forecast right here on 550 AM KFRM.
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2: This is The Making of America from the Jefferson Media Group. He wrote, "The two most important days in your life are the day you are born and the day you find out why." He was born Samuel Langhorne Clemens, but the world would know him as Mark Twain. Following the death of his father, he dropped out of school in the fifth grade, educated himself in public libraries, and went on to write some of literature's most famous works, such as The Adventures of Tom Sawyer, Huckleberry Finn, and The Connecticut Yankee in King Arthur's Court. One of his many jobs was that of a riverboat pilot, where he adopted the name Mark Twain, meaning safe water at two fathoms.
3: 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I'm Michael Emerson, and you can visit us at jeffersonmediagroup.com.
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6: The Type 7 U-boat was the workhorse of the U-boat fleet. Although they did not have the range of the larger Type 9 U-boats, the medium-sized submarine was easy to build, required a relatively small crew, and yet had the range and armament to effectively carry out submarine warfare in the Atlantic. This functionality made it popular with the Kriegsmarine, and it became the most produced submarine class in history, with 730 Type 7 U-boats built. While they had their limitations, the Type 7 U-boats were powerful attack submarines with some of the best all-around performance characteristics of the war. But every design requires trade-offs and sacrifices, and on the Type 7 U-boat, crew habitability was low on the priority list, and one of the places this showed was in the boat's toilet. A Type 7 U-boat had only two toilets, or in Navy slang, heads, for the 50-person crew, and as one was near the galley, it was often needed for food storage, leaving only one place for the submariner to do his business. But the number of toilets wasn't the only problem. Submarine heads are notoriously difficult plumbing because the water pressure keeps you from easily just dumping the waste into the ocean as you would usually do on a normal boat. Most Allied submarine designs of the war used holding tanks to carry crew waste until it could be dumped. It was still complex to manage the plumbing without it backing up, and clogs in the system were, and in fact still are on modern submarines, common. The head on the American S-class submarine was notoriously difficult to operate, but even then, storage requires space and weight, and both of those are limited commodities on a submarine. Thus, German U-boats used a system that flushed the waste directly into the sea without a storage tank. But the limitation was that the system could only be used when the submarine was on the surface or in relatively shallow water. A submarine that dived in deep water to protect itself from attack, therefore, would not have a functional toilet. While that is never a good thing, the problem grew more acute as the war went along. While the Type 7 U-boat was produced throughout the war, their service in large numbers came mostly after the early war period, that period that was called the Happy Time. Type 7 U-boats mostly operated in a period after the Allies had improved their anti-submarine techniques and increased the number of planes and ships designed to hunt the U-boats. A U-boat in 1943 was obliged to spend much more time undersea in deep water than one in 1940. And running at a depth shallow enough that it allowed the use of the head increased the risk that the submarine would be detected and attacked. Crewmen were thus forced to relieve themselves in buckets, which would sit and hopefully not spill until the boat could safely surface and dump the waste. World War II submarines were already a smelly affair. Notoriously poorly ventilated, they tended to stink of diesel fuel, cigarettes, and body odor, but adding open buckets of human waste made it a whole lot worse. When U-boats would return from patrols, the stench would often be so bad that dock workers who got on the boat would be caused to vomit. But German engineers do like a challenge, and in 1943 started issuing a new high-pressure toilet on its submarines. In simple terms, the system uses a series of valves that directed the waste towards a hull to an airlock, which then ejected the waste out using air pressure, essentially a sewer torpedo. While that allowed the use of the head at greater depths, it was a complex system. The system was in fact so complex that specialists had to be trained in the operation of the toilet. The valves had to be open and closed in exact order to keep the system all going in the right direction. Enter the U-1206. Built in Danzig, Poland, the Type 7C model submarine was launched on December 30, 1943, and commissioned on March 16, 1944. 67.23 meters long and displacing 769 tons while surfaced, mounting 5 torpedo tubes, 4 in the bow and 1 in the stern, an 8.8-centimeter deck gun, and a robust anti-aircraft array of 2 20-millimeter and 1 37-millimeter guns, the U-1206 was one of the last U-boats to be commissioned during the war, and was fitted with both the new snorkel underwater breathing device and the new high-pressure toilet. The boat participated in maneuvers through the summer and then was assigned to a flotilla. It was not ready for patrol until the spring of 1945, and after 2 training patrols, on April 6, 1945, left on its first combat patrol under the command of 28-year-old Captain Lieutenant Adolf Schlitt from a base in Norway. Just 8 days later, on April 14th, the submarine was cruising at a depth of 200 feet off the coast of Scotland. They were 8 nautical miles off the easternmost tip of the coast of Scotland at Peterhead in Aberdeenshire. The boat was stopped, working on an issue where the engine was failing to recharge the batteries. According to Captain Schlitt, as they were working on the repairs, he received news that there was a leak in the forward part of the boat. Someone, by some accounts the captain himself, although it may have been another officer, had tried to use the high-pressure system head without consulting the toilet specialist. Unable to work the system, the specialist was called, and, misjudging the problem, the specialist opened the sea valve while the toilet valve was still open. The pressure from the depth caused the seawater to be pushed in through the toilet, spewing the salt water, as well as the toilet contents, into the boat. The bilge pump failed to operate, and water started filling inside the pressure hole, some flowing down onto the boat's batteries. The mixture of seawater and the high-capacity batteries started producing poisonous chlorine gas. The toilet malfunction had suddenly imperiled the boat and her crew. The crew managed to get the boat to the surface, despite it being flooded with seawater, and began venting the boat to clear the gas. But so close to the coast, they were quickly spotted by RAF planes, who started attacking the boat, killing a crew member and doing enough damage that the boat would be unable to dive. Captain Lieutenant Schlitt realized their situation was hopeless. He threw his code books overboard and ordered the crew to open the flood valves and abandon ship. According to Schlitt's report, the crew reached the Scottish coast in rubber dinghies, but in the attempt to negotiate the steep coast and heavy seas, 3 crew members tragically died. Several men were taken aboard a British sloop. The remaining 46 members of the crew were taken prisoner. 16 days later, on April 30th, Adolf Hitler committed suicide, and 8 days after that, Germany surrendered. The wreck of the U-1206, the famous U-boat that was sunk by its own toilet, was not discovered until May of 2012, finally found by divers at a depth of about 86 meters, some 12 miles from the coast of Scotland. Captain Lieutenant Schlitt survived the war, passed away in 2009, the age of 90.

0: Welcome to the Cattleman's Corner. I'm Brian Hale, sitting in for the late Howard Hale, as we continue his legacy of speaking with cattlemen and women from around the globe.
1: When it comes to raising cattle, maternal efficiency and greater calving ease are two very important traits, and the American Gelvie Association does a great job on their website laying out this information. The U.S. Meat Animal Research Center data shows Gelvie females have the smallest mature cow size of the four major continental breeds. This reduced mature cow size allows for puberty to be reached at an earlier age. Visit gelvie.org. Today we have Joe Clune from Clune Cattle Company, Pueblo, Colorado.
2: Tell me what you like about the Gelvie again.
3: There's just a lot. Good calving ease and the growth. And you get big mature cows. I mean, the cows that I got, you know, they're probably weighing 1,500 pounds. And they're easy fleshing. You can put them pretty much anywhere, and they'll work anywhere you take them. I haven't really had any trouble anywhere that they've been, really, which is a good thing because I've been just chasing grass and getting pasture wherever I can when I can. So the versatility of them is one thing that I've found. That
2: tell us about that tough country that you're in, actually. People might want to know what your conditions are like there in southern Colorado.
3: A lot of river bottom area. I mean, there's not good grass. It's been a lot of like kochia weed and just nothing good, nothing that you really want to have cattle on, but it's something that, you know, all the good stuff is taken. You know, being a younger guy, if you weren't already in it, there's just not a lot of options. So I've had to take them to some pretty rough places, you know, lots of sagebrush, lots of cactus, or like I said, the river bottom where it used to be farm ground and then they quit farming it. So now all that grows out there is kochia weed and pigweed, but they handled that just fine.
1: Joe Clune from Clune Cattle Company. That's going to do it for today's Cattleman's Corner. Thanks again for listening, and may God bless. I'm Brian Hale.
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6: 10:57 here on KFRM. Let's take a look at your green. In the corn for September is up 1 1/4, 4.28 1/4. December up 1, 4.47. The March up 1/4, 4.61 3/4. Kansas City wheat for July up 11, 6.31 3/4. September up 9 1/2, 6.41. December up 8 1/4, 6.55. Chicago wheat for July up 7 1/4, 5.87 1/4. September up 6 1/2, 5.99 1/4. December up 6, 6.17 1/2. Soybeans for July down 3 1/4, 11.17 3/4. August down 3 1/2, 11.22 1/2. The September down to 11.20 1/2. In the soybean meal, July down 4.40, 304.10. August down 3.80 now at 303.90. It's September down 3.40, 304.10. Soybean oil for August up 26, 73.39. September up 15, 72.35. October up 6, 71.40. In the cotton for July, we are up 21, 73.98. October up 47, 76.09. The December up 39, 77.87. In the livestock, live cattle for June down $4, $246.07. August down 460, 237.05. The October down 390, 230.22. Feeder cattle for August down 412, 349.77. September down 390, 340.
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6: 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Lean hogs for June down 17, 94.10. July down 62, 98.17. August down 15, 97.02. That's been a look at your markets here on KFRM. Coming up next, we have Livestock Lines, and we'll be checking in with Pinion on the markets. That's coming your way next.
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9: This is Steve Knopfsinger for Livestock Lines, and today I'm talking with Dr. Nathan Meyer. He is a senior veterinarian with Cattle Key Accounts for Boehringer Ingelheim. And today he's going to talk about BRD in beef on dairy calf crosses and what livestock producers should be paying attention to and timing. Dr. Meyer, we're seeing more beef on dairy calves being raised probably this year, or at least a steady supply. I was wondering, what are some of the challenges with that in BRD?
10: Yeah, so these calves are unique. They've filled a void here with the shortage in beef cow calf numbers. You know, we've always had the dairy calf, and the animal has entered either the heifer into the milking cow herd or as a steer and being fed out. But with the introduction of beef genetics, we have a higher performing animal now, and some of the same challenges exist, but those challenges being BRD. The animals are young, they're naive, and they come from a lot of different sources. So knowing the colostrum status of those animals continues to be a priority. Fortunately, the animals are quite valuable. So I feel there's been a strong focus on colostrum at the young age to get those colostral antibodies up there. But, BRD is the number one challenge that we have. And that's because primarily that they're young animals, they're commingled, and they're coming from multiple sources. And we're just really trying to build immunity in those animals, and it takes time. Takes a good overall management program, vaccines, parasite control, feed is critically important, nutrition of those animals. So there's definitely some unique challenges when it comes to BRD with these animals. Detection of disease is a key challenge. These animals are housed early in life, individually, primarily. There's some two or three animal housing options available, but primarily individually. So it's very difficult to detect BRD early. So that's probably a key challenge, is early detection of BRD in the animals. So although there's some challenges, they're a great option to supply the beef supply chain and produce good quality beef.
9: And as far as being on the watch for BRD, what time in the lives of these beef on dairy calves should they be keeping an eye on that? And as far as their employees, too, keeping an eye out.
10: Yeah, from a timing standpoint, BRD can impact these cattle all stages of their life. But there are some critical points where risk is greater. So it's more likely for them to have to be infected with BRD. Those are times of stress, times of commingling. So, for example, at weaning, so when animals are transitioning their ration from a milk-based ration to a grain forage type ration, so that nutritional change can certainly be a challenge. They're undergoing some digestive challenges, and that can set them up for some respiratory challenges. The other key time would be at moving out of what we call the hutches into group pens. So you're taking animals from an individual setting into a group setting, and it's much like the kindergarten analogy, where your kids, I have young kids, when they go to kindergarten, they're getting commingled with lots of other kids from other sources, and it's not uncommon to have a disease sickness pop up. So those are some of the key times that cattle are at risk for BRD. So all stages of their life, but definitely during times of stress, those being commingling, weather challenges, things like that.
9: And what are some of the key symptoms that employees or livestock producers should be paying attention to?
10: I've always gravitated towards the DART acronym, and DART stands for depression, appetite, respiration, and temperature. It's an easy thing to remember. So signs of depression would be droopy ears, listlessness, so they're not as bright and alert. Those are all signs of depression. Appetite's an easy one to measure, especially in the hutches, because they're getting fed individually each day. So we can tell right away if they're not drinking all their milk or eating all their feed. Respiration, that's something that visually you observe. You're looking at rate, how quickly they're breathing, and their depth of breathing. Is there any labored breathing? So is it difficult for them to breathe? And then temperature. We use a thermometer to measure temperature, and you know, people will set that critical threshold at 103.5 Fahrenheit or 104, somewhere in that range. And if they're at that level or higher, we consider them febrile or sick. So those are some great things to keep in mind, the DART acronym, depression, appetite, respiration, and temp. And that's really what we're utilizing to detect sickness in these animals.
9: And do you have any recommendations for livestock producers in keeping up with this?
10: You know, as far as recommendations, I would say work closely with your veterinarian. Veterinarians have to undergo CE, continuing education training, so they should be a great resource. Extension agents, other individuals that are knowledgeable in animal health. So utilize those resources to learn about what the latest information is for disease detection, disease treatment. Keep good records. I think that's a great resource. You got to know what your baseline is and what variation, let's say, treatment success. If you treat 100 head and 70 of them respond but 30 don't, is that good, or do we need to work on better detection, better treatment options to improve? So you got to have a good baseline, and to establish that, having good record keeping is pretty important.
9: Thank you, Nathan, for sharing that with us today. This is Steve Knopfsinger with Livestock Lines. Have a good one.
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6: 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Good afternoon here.
13: Oh, good morning. Israel and Iran carried out some direct attacks on one another for the first time since the April ceasefire went into effect, raising concerns of wider escalation over the weekend and sending crude oil prices surging higher in the overnight session. Cooler heads appeared to be prevailing to start the week as Iran's military announced today that the response was over, not long after President Trump's statement that both sides must immediately stop shooting. Fighting in Lebanon over the weekend triggered a resumption on indirect Iranian strikes. Despite the fresh ceasefire between Israel and Hezbollah announced mid to late last week, the two sides carried out strikes on one another in the days following, and the resumption of Israel attacks in Beirut, Israeli attacks in the Beirut area, ultimately led to Iran ballistic missiles launched toward Israel and the subsequent Israeli response in Iran. It is worth noting to keep an eye on this Yemen as well, with Iranian aligned Houthis putting out a statement today that they would declare complete and total ban on Israeli maritime navigation, while also launching fresh missile attacks at Israel themselves, though they were reportedly intercepted by Israeli air defenses. Corn obviously had a rough week last week. Unfortunately, there was not a new piece of news that has suddenly turned things around over the weekend. Corn was a touch higher at mid-morning, but doesn't look like things are ready to make a major correction to the upside yet. Speculative selling pressure continued in the overnight as July corn made new contract lows. With strong selling in the second half of the week, managed money's long position is now likely from 50,000 to 60,000 contracts net long, when just a month ago there were 344,000 contracts net long. Traders are hoping that with the strong sell-off, we could see strong purchases given the lower prices, and hoping to coax China into the market. We did see a small flash sell this morning of 103,000 tons of corn to Japan, with 40,000 of that being old crop and 63,000 of that new crop. Weekly export inspections were expected from 47.2 to 74.8 million bushels, and we saw the report come in here this morning at just above the estimate at 75.2 million bushels. Weather has been one of the main factors putting pressure on the market. Rains have been falling in areas that were previously dry, and central and Midwest continues to look like adequate moisture. Over the next 2 weeks, more rains are expected and cooler temperatures in the central Midwest. The beans saw a slight bounce in the overnight and turned lower again here this morning. Soybean prices were down nearly 65 cents last week, down over $1.10 per bushel since posting a mid-May high, and are now trading their lowest level since early February. Ideal weather conditions continues to add pressure, and rains in perfect spots are keeping the pressure on. Good weather is offsetting support from the crude with the escalation in the Middle East over the weekend, and we are watching as we watch beans wanting to keep their work, keep working their way lower. Unfortunately, with this sell-off, the U.S. is still not competitive with South America, so expectations of China making purchases are still not there. The funds have also been reducing that long positions, and will likely see that continue until there is something bullish to stop the bleeding. There is also some concerns about President Trump's new suggestion of tariffs on trade partners of at least 10% over alleged failure to address forced labor concerns. Tacking on an additional tariff will likely not do anything positive for U.S. grain exports, adding an additional hurdle must overcome to get improved bean exports. We did see a flash sale of beans. We did see a flash sale of beans here this morning to unknown destination of 264,000 tons, and that is for new crop delivery. Wheat followed corn and beans lower most of the week last week, but was the one grain that was able to show some life late last week. Wheat prices were down 30 to 40 cents from last week. Hard red wheat is down about $1.10 or $1.30 from mid-May highs, and soft red wheat and spring wheat is down about $1.10. Since mid-May, the U.S. dollar has rallied somewhat aggressively. China still hasn't announced any sizable U.S. grain purchases, and U.S. conditions and overall U.S. weather have not really gotten any worse. In fact, many bears are currently arguing that some improved weather as of late might actually be helping U.S. crop in some key growing regions. Open interest in the Kansas City wheat declined over 11,000 contracts on Friday and around 10,500 contracts on the Chicago wheat. The June WASDE report on Thursday was expected to show only minor changes in U.S. Ending stocks and a slight decrease in all wheat from the May report. Harvest is moving ahead, and the West Central and Southwest Plains are expected only light rains over the next week, which will help keep harvest moving along. Over the weekend, a second case of screwworm was detected about 6 miles from the original case in South Texas last week. The Texas governor declared a state of disaster for the region, and Canada temporarily banned Texas livestock imports. The state of Georgia also banned livestock from several South Texas counties. The movement restrictions could create cattle supply dislocations in some of these areas. Although the screwworm was officially eradicated in the U.S. in 1966, there have been sporadic detections in the U.S. since then, but generally on wild animals rather than any commercial herds. The last detection was 10 years ago in Florida in a deer. The Ag Secretary Rollins expected to have a press conference about the cattle situation here this morning. After last week's sharp screwworm rally, the market has reasons to start off strong again this week. Cash trade on Friday was in line with earlier trade on in the week, and the five-day weighted average for the week ended at 256.33, slightly down from the prior week at 256.78. The estimated average cattle dress weight for the week ended June 6th at 901 pounds, up from 900 pounds the previous week and up from 863 pounds a year ago. The five-year average for that week is 831 pounds. Estimated beef production last week was 479.1 million pounds, down from 500.8 million a year ago. USDA estimated cattle slaughter came in at 100,000 head on Friday and 5,000 head on Saturday, bringing the total for the week to 533,000 head, up from 448,000 head the previous week. USDA boxed beef cutout was up 51 cents mid-session on Friday and closed 4 cents higher at 392.70. Looking over at the current markets, July corn is up a penny at 418.5 to September, up half a cent at 427.5, and then December up half a cent at 446.75. July soybeans down 5 at 1116.5. The August down 4.5 at 1121.5. The September down 2.5 at 1120, and the November down 3.25 at 1134.25. July KC wheat is up 9.75 at 630.5. The September up 8.25 at 639.75. The December up 7.5 at 654.25. July Chicago is up 6.5 at 586.5. The September up 5.75 at 598.5. And the December up 5.5 at 617. Over in the livestock, we are down here this morning. August live cattle down 415 at 237.50. The October down 347.5 at 230.65. And the December down 317.5 at 230.50. Over in the feeder cattle for August, we are down 377.5 at 350.15. September down 375 at 347.07.5. The October down 365 at 343.57.5. And the November down 370 at 339.97.5. And those are your markets.
6: Thank you, Aaron. 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
14: Breaking news this hour from Town Hall. Amit Thomason. It may have been the biggest challenge yet to the fragile Mideast ceasefire. Iran fired missiles at Israel. Israel fired back.
15: Israel says it targeted sites in western and central Tehran. And in Iran itself, state media report blasts around the capital Tehran, Isfahan, Karaj, and elsewhere in the country. It remains unclear exactly what the damage is or if anyone was killed in these strikes.
14: Correspondent Jonathan Gambrell says that both sides now say they're through attacking each other, at least for the time being. President Trump had been trying to get both sides to quit the fighting. Oil prices, which were on the rise, have since fallen back. $4.16 a gallon is today's AAA national average for regular gas. That's down 1 cent from yesterday. President Trump plans to attend this evening's NBA Finals at New York's Madison Square Garden. As expected, security is being tightened, especially given last night's incident just downstairs from the Garden.
16: Authorities say six people have been hurt in stabbings at New York's Penn Station, with the suspect in custody. The Sunday evening attack happened less than a day before thousands of fans are expected to descend on neighboring Madison Square Garden for Game 3 of the NBA Finals. A suspect was taken into custody after the attack, which unfolded in one of the nation's busiest transportation hubs. The city's fire department says paramedics found one victim with serious injuries, two with moderate injuries, and two with minor injuries. Another person whose condition was not immediately known was transported to a separate hospital. Authorities did not immediately release the suspect's identity or provide information about potential charges. I'm high up in Juwanee.
14: On Wall Street, stocks are higher. The Dow is up 239 points, while the NASDAQ is ahead 438 points, for a gain of well over 1.5%. More on these stories, townhall.com.
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19: It's Trish Swoboda with KFRM, and it's time to take a look at your Oklahoma news today in your Oklahoma Journal entry. Oklahoma is among several states considering tighter regulations on data center development as communities across the Midwest and South raise concerns about the facility's large water and energy demands. Lawmakers in Oklahoma introduced legislation this year aimed at increasing oversight of data centers, joining states like Illinois, Iowa, Minnesota, and Wisconsin. The push comes as rapid growth in artificial intelligence and cloud computing fuels demand for new facilities, many of which are planned for rural areas. Across the country, local governments are responding with moratoriums and new zoning restrictions while they study the impacts of data centers on water supplies, electric grids, and local infrastructure.
20: But I can assure you there is no emissions coming from the data centers. There are no forever chemicals.
19: Residents in several communities have voiced concerns about water consumption, rising utility costs, noise, and changes to rural landscapes.
21: Traffic every day is absolutely horrible as it is, not to mention all of the water issues that we continue to have as a city. That will be an even greater strain from the data centers if you allow that to go through. Also, polluting our air, polluting our water. These chemicals that data centers release never go away.
19: State policymakers are also reevaluating tax incentives that have historically been used to attract data center projects. Some states are considering scaling back incentives or adding new regulations to ensure communities are protected as development expands. The debate highlights growing concerns over balancing economic development and technology investment with long-term water, energy, and environmental sustainability. Decisions about future data center projects are expected to remain largely in the hands of state and local governments. Oklahoma voters will head to the polls June 16th to choose primary nominees for an open seat on the Oklahoma Corporation Commission, one of the state's most influential regulatory bodies. The commission oversees utilities, oil and gas production, pipelines, and telecommunications, making decisions that can affect utility rates and energy policy across the state. The seat is open because Republican Commissioner Todd Hyatt is term limited and cannot seek re-election. Two Republicans are competing in the primary, State Representative Brad Bowles of Marlow and Pipeline Industry Representative Justin Hornback. On the Democratic side, voters will choose among Donald Clytus, Rhonda Eastman, and Harold Spralding. The winners will advance to the November general election. Key issues in the race include rising energy costs, utility regulation, and the growing impact of large data centers on Oklahoma's power grid. Candidates have also discussed consumer protections, infrastructure reliability, and how to balance economic development with ratepayer concerns. The Oklahoma Corporation Commission consists of three statewide elected members serving staggered six-year terms. Commissioners play a major role in regulating public utilities and the state's energy industry. Supporters of State Question 832 are making a final statewide push ahead of Oklahoma's June 16th election, encouraging voters to support a proposal that would gradually raise the state's minimum wage to $15 an hour by 2029. Campaign organizers recently stopped in Oklahoma City as part of a tour focused on voter outreach and education. Supporters say the measure could impact roughly 320,000 Oklahoma workers and would help address the rising cost of living. Organizers have spent more than 2 years gathering signatures, overcoming legal challenges, and working to place the proposal on the ballot. Advocates argue that wages have failed to keep pace with increasing costs for necessities such as housing, groceries, and fuel. They contend a higher minimum wage would provide relief for working families across the state. Opponents have expressed concerns about the potential impact on businesses and employment. Supporters point to neighboring states that have raised their minimum wages and say those increases have not led to widespread job losses. Election day is June 16th. Governor Kevin Stitt has issued an emergency declaration in response to severe flooding impacting parts of eastern Oklahoma. The declaration took effect immediately and is intended to help state and local officials respond to flood-related damage. State officials said damage assessments are ongoing and additional counties or municipalities could be added to the declaration as more information becomes available. Governor Stitt is encouraging residents and business owners who experienced flood damage to report losses through their local emergency management offices so the information can be submitted to the Oklahoma Department of Emergency Management. And that's a look at your Oklahoma news today in your Oklahoma Journal entry. For more news from the KFRM listening area, visit KFRM.com. For your KFRM news, the voice of the Plains, I'm Trish Swoboda.
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9: 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On the 2026 Wheat Harvest Tour, I'm here with Jared Shen.

0: Yep. And right now I'm in Anthony, Kansas, and I've cut a few people here, and some guys are making 25 to 30. So it's not quite as good as they're wanting around here either. We've also been fighting wet moisture around here during harvest time too. The fields are a little soft. You got to be careful where you drive at and stuff. So yep, it's very tough.
1: Yeah. And how long do you expect you'll probably be down here?
0: Around here, I got about 120 acres left, and I'll be moving to Jetmore, Kansas.
1: Okay. How are things out that way?
0: They're saying it's going to be fairly decent, probably 35 bushel wheat, and like last week, they had 4 inches of rain, so their concern is the ground right now. It's not the wheat, it's the ground.
1: Yeah. Well, is the quality of the wheat, how's that coming out?
0: A lot of the wheat is between 59 to 63 pounds, so it's pretty good quality and high protein.
1: Okay, well, thanks, Jared.
0: You betcha.
1: That was Jared Schimper. He's with Schimper Harvesting and Trucking. We're at Anthony, Kansas. This is Steve Knopfinger reporting for KFRM on the 2026 Wheat Harvest Tour.
2: 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I'm Mark Dorenkamp with Managing for Profit on Brownfield, a content partnership with Corteva Agriscience. Corteva Market Development Specialist Jared Walls says Enlist One Herbicide has more than 1,700 qualified tank mix partners, so farmers can choose from a long list of herbicides to add to the tank for a great program approach with residuals. 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
2: Corteva Agriscience Market Development Specialist Jared Walls says there are a few things farmers should know when making post-applications of Enlist One herbicide.
6: My first tip when talking to growers is always utilizing multiple effective modes of action, including residual herbicides. Enlist One has more than 1,700 qualified tank mix partners, including many herbicides, to customize a weed management program for every grower's unique needs. For example, we typically recommend Enlist One plus a contact herbicide such as glufosinate or glyphosate. Also, in addition to that, Enversa herbicide is a great residual option to add into the tank for all Enlist crops. Enversa is a new proprietary encapsulated acetochlor. It really drives to the soil to create that protective barrier from weed emergence while providing excellent crop safety. Once you decide on the appropriate tank mix partners, a couple things to consider when you're evaluating the timing is crop stage and weed size. We want to make sure the canopy is not restricting the product from actually getting to the target. Labeled applications can be made to E3 soybeans up to the R1 growth stage, Enlist cotton up to first white bloom, and Enlist corn. We want to try to keep it at 30 inches.

0: inches unless you're using drop nozzles, and then you can go up to 48 inches on that. When it comes to weed size, we strongly encourage growers to apply when weeds are less than 6 inches tall and actively growing.
1: He tells Brownfield growers will appreciate the flexibility of the Enlist weed control system.
0: There are no calendar cutoff dates. There's no restrictions around time of day or temperature. So growers get a lot of flexibility with this system compared to other herbicide systems on the market. Along with its flexibility, growers should have confidence that when used appropriately, Enlist will stay where it belongs. We significantly reduce the potential for drift and volatility without the additional need for VRAs or DRAs in the tank. So a few additional tips to kind of help with that is starting with a clean sprayer and tank. Choosing the right nozzle, spray volume, and pressure is very important. So there's a long list of qualified nozzles available. And spray volumes, we want to be in that 15 to 20 gallon range. We also want to use the correct spray rate. So Enlist One is 2 pints per acre. It's very simple. So using those tips, you should have great results.
1: 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I'm Mark Dorenkamp with Managing for Profit on Brownfield, a content partnership with Corteva Agriscience.
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7: Thank you, Bill. It is Monday, June 8th, 2026. Here's what's happening today in America. Primary update, traitorous plot, D-Day anniversary, and Game 3 tonight. It's all coming up. Then Bill's going to be here with your message of the day. But first, Los Angeles mayor's primary. The election was now 6 days ago, and it looks like Spencer Pratt will fall out of second place into third. The city still only counted less than 80% of the votes. His lead over the third-place challenger dwindling from 9% to 1% on Sunday. On Sunday, Spencer was ahead by only 7,000 votes with another 150,000 more to count. And the third place candidate is getting more votes than the leader, Karen Bass, was getting in these latest dumps. In the governor's race, the Republican has officially dropped to second place. And Tom Steyer, who was in third, quickly gaining on second, Steve Hilton. The president said on Meet the Press, he was speaking about the 2020 election, he said the election was rigged, it was a dirty election, and it's happening again right now in California. He talked about how it can be that they're still counting the votes. He said, do you know why they're doing that? Because they're cheating on the election. And Kristen Welker said, oh, officials in California recognize that they're slow. And the president said, no, they're crooked. They're crooked just like you're crooked. Your press is crooked. And Meet the Press is crooked. Three men were arrested over an ISIS terror plot to kill U.S. Special Forces with grenades and drones. Bireen Ziazi, 25 years old, of San Diego. Elias Shamsaudin, 21, of Porterville, outside of Fresno, and California. And Bassam Ghaffour, 21-year-old from Kansas. Prosecutors allege the three paid $2,000 to someone they thought was from the jihadi group to buy rocket-propelled grenades and drones for an attack. According to the criminal complaint, the three men allegedly spent more than a year communicating about extremist plans, including discussions about leaving America to go join ISIS. One of these guys previously served in the United States Navy. Our Secretary of War gave a speech on the 82nd anniversary of D-Day. This was in Normandy. And in the speech, he said today, different European beaches are stormed by different dangerous ideologies. Boats and men arrive. When will European capitals do something about that invasion? Or is it too late? Game 3 of the NBA Finals tonight. First time ever a sitting president has been to an NBA Finals game to root on his hometown Knicks. The watch party outside of Madison Square Garden was canceled for security reasons. After the Knicks won Game 2, 17 people were arrested in rioting after the game. One officer was injured. If you're going to the game, $10,000 to get in the door. No bags allowed. TSA-style screening to get in. Arrived 2 hours early. The Knicks have won 13 consecutive games so far. And if they win the championship, it'll be the first time the Knicks won since 1973. I'm Mike Slater from the podcast Politics by Faith. Bill O'Reilly has your message of the day. Next.
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10: This is Dakota Livesay chronicling another true story taken from the 1800s, a time known to all as the Old West. Throughout history, some people are controlled by events, others control events, and still others, as we shall see today, take advantage of events.

0: At the age of 18, William Clark Quantrell taught school in Indiana and then Kansas. When not a teacher under the name of Charlie Hart, he stole and robbed. One of his favorites was to steal a slave, claim he had run away, and return him to the owner for a reward. When the Civil War broke out, Quantrell joined the Confederacy. Not happy with the discipline of the military life, he broke away and started a guerrilla group that paid lip service to the Confederate cause while killing and plundering for personal profit. There are stories that he even offered his services to both the Union and Confederate sides. Creating all kinds of havoc under the guise of the Civil War, the Confederates, probably hoping to get some semblance of control over him, made him a captain. But it didn't work, because just 5 days after officially becoming a part of the Confederacy, Quantrell raided Lawrence, Kansas, and killed more than 200 civilians. Within a short while, his force of almost 500 men dwindled down to about 16. On May 10, during a raid in Kentucky, Quantrell was shot. He was taken to a military prison in Louisville, where he died on June 6, 1865. Although he was a man in whom very little good could be found, the fame of William Quantrell continued beyond his death. A fame from which even his loving mother could reap rewards. For following the Civil War, she asked that her son's remains be disinterred for relocation to the family plot. But they didn't make it there because she was discovered selling his bones as souvenirs. You've just heard another story from Old West Radio. I'm Dakota Livesay.
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2: If the government doesn't like what you are about to broadcast, can the court order you to cease and desist? The court had a fast answer to that question in the case of the Tattling Tape. I'm Curtis Howard with today's Point of Law. Russ Hasbrook was a big city investigative reporter. He worked for a major TV network and had a reputation for coming up with important stories. His boss assigned him to the Moraga case. The government had gone to great expense and trouble to capture Mr. Moraga and had a long list of charges they wanted to try him on. Russ was instructed to find out what Moraga's side of the story was. What was his defense going to be? Russ went away and came back in a couple of days. He laid a couple of cassette tapes on his boss's desk. "How's this?" he asked. "These are recordings of telephone conversations Moraga has been having with people outside the prison. They were secretly made by the prison authorities." The boss raised an eyebrow, but he knew better than to ask questions. But when the network announced they would broadcast the tapes, the government told them they would not allow it. The network official said, "That's what you think." So government attorneys went to court for an order preventing broadcast. They said, "This is a very important case. Release of the information here would tip off the other side and they would change their strategy. Furthermore, the story could prejudice possible jurors and imperil Mr. Moraga's right to a fair trial." The network's attorney said, "The government has failed to show how publication of the tapes will harm Mr. Moraga's defense. The courts generally have ruled that no person or government entity has the right to stop a publication in advance unless there is very grave danger to national security. That is not the case here. The government is claiming the broadcast must be halted until the court can hear the tapes and rule on them. The law has no such restriction. We are entitled to our broadcast. Should the court stop broadcast of the Tattling Tapes? If the government doesn't like what you are about to broadcast, will the court order you to cease and desist?" "No," said the United States Supreme Court in a split decision. "This is censorship in advance, also called prior restraint. Such cases come to this court with a heavy presumption against them. Those who seek this drastic remedy have the heavy burden of showing justification for using it. It may be that after publication, the publisher or network might be responsible for libel or some other charge. That is the risk he takes. But it is essential to our democracy that he or she be allowed to take that risk. The network is free to broadcast the Moraga tapes. It's a point of law.
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4: On the front porch today, I'll be hosting Pat McDonald. She is a writer of Amish romance novels, and she's going to talk about her research and getting to know different types of Amish people and some of the things that they do day to day and some of the realities and misconceptions both that people have about Amish people. That's today on the front porch.
5: Now time for a look at the weather for this Monday, June 8th. In Nebraska tonight, partly cloudy with lows in the mid-60s. And on Tuesday, scattered shower and storm chances with highs in the mid-90s. In Oklahoma tonight, mostly clear with lows in the upper 60s to around 70. And on Tuesday, mostly sunny with highs in the upper 90s. In Kansas tonight, partly cloudy skies with lows in the mid-70s to around 60. And on Tuesday, sunny with a slight chance for storms, highs in the upper 90s to around 100 across the state. And that's been a look at the weather on KFRM.
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8: Hi, Brian McPhail with Lewis Cattle Oilers here. 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
5: 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July corn up one at 418.5. September up half at 427, and December unchanged at 446. July Kansas City wheat up 9 3/4 at 630.5. September up 8 3/4 at 640.25, and December up 7 3/4 at 654.5. July Chicago wheat up 5 3/4 at 585.75. September up 5 at 597.75. And December up 4 3/4 at 616.25. July soybeans down 6 3/4 at 1114.75. August down 6 at 1120. And September down 3 at 1119.5. July soybean meal down 490 at 303.70. August down 4 at 303.70. And September down 380 at 303.70. July soybean oil up 7 at 74.19, August down 7 at 73.06, and September down 18 at 72.04. In the livestock futures, June live cattle down 3.42 at 246.60, August down 4.15 at 237.50, and October down 3.37 at 230.75. August feeder cattle down 320 at 350.70. September down 307 at 347.75, and October down 285 at 344.37. June lean hogs down 25 at 94.05, July down 97 at 97.82, and August down 35 at 96.87. In the oil futures, West Texas crude up 71 cents at 91.25, gasoline up 3 cents at 307, and heating oil up 4 cents at 363. And that's been the market update on KFRM.
9: And now it's time to go back to the times when the Plains cattle industry was young. Cow Tales and Cattle Trails with the cowboy, Jim Gray.
10: So there was a particular trail boss by the name of Gus Johnson who became a common name across the prairie because of his final confrontation with lightning, I guess you might say. He and Mark and Gus Withers, and both the Withers men were also very well known on the trail. They were riding south out of Dodge City when a bolt of lightning, they claim on a clear blue day, a bolt of lightning struck out of the sky and knocked Gus to the off of his horse. And actually, when they went to pick him up, he had a diamond stick pin in the front of his vest that the lightning hit so hard that it melted the stick pin. Both of the Withers were knocked to the ground too, but they survived it. Well, this particular event happened on the 3rd of July in 1882. So all across the prairie, men remembered Gus, whose name was August, by a little saying that the 3rd of July was the last of August.
9: That was Jim Gray, Executive Director of the National Drovers Hall of Fame in Ellsworth, Kansas, and author of Desperate Seed, Ellsworth, Kansas in the Violent Frontier.
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13: I'm Chad Wolf in the Northwest Kansas update on 550 KFRM. Welcome to another week of Northwest Kansas news. Fairly quiet on the Northwest Kansas news front, dominating news story in Northwest Kansas. Northwest Kansas weather, pretty quiet weekend on the weather front this past weekend. Didn't see any rain activity. Did see some pretty warm temperatures. That being said, today's weather story, the big story with the chance of severe weather later on this afternoon. Hazardous weather outlook out from the National Weather Service in Goodland. Talking about chances of severe thunderstorms later this afternoon, maybe as early as 12 o'clock, but certainly later on, kind of after 3 o'clock, storm development expected to start out there along that Kansas-Colorado state line and then move into northwest Kansas. Main threats look to be large hail, maybe golf ball-sized or larger, damaging wind gusts up to 60 miles an hour or better, blowing dust, maybe a tornado as well. Could see some wind-driven hail, so a dangerous situation for some. Later on this afternoon in northwest Kansas, those storms should exit the area as we work into the late evening and overnight hours, but certainly be on the lookout for that. Still a lot to kind of work out there should conditions be favorable enough to get those storms going in northwest Kansas. Could be pretty rough afternoon and evening of severe weather, so be on the lookout for that. Another chance, slight chance of severe weather upcoming tomorrow, but the the bigger story, warm temperatures, triple-digit high temperatures upcoming tomorrow in northwest Kansas. Now, they have backed off those triple-digit temperatures as we get into Wednesday as well as Thursday, but still hot with temperatures at least in the mid to upper 90s. But again, at least triple digits in the forecast, at least upcoming tomorrow. After that, looks like a little break in the action, then more storm chances as we get into this upcoming weekend. This warm weather starting to usher in the northwest Kansas wheat harvest. Heard reports of some cutting activity in other parts of the state over the weekend. I made a quick trip down to Garden City there on Saturday, seeing quite a bit of wheat in parts of Finney, Scott counties. Looks like it'll go this week or for sure this upcoming weekend, at least in the bulk of northwest Kansas. I wouldn't expect much activity until maybe next week, but still on all accounts, harvest well ahead of schedule, especially compared to previous years. This year, northwest Kansas looks like guys will jump right from the planters on into the combines as planting season and wheat harvest will pretty much coincide with each other. That is your northwest Kansas update for today. Catch you back here tomorrow for your KFRM news. The voice of the plains, I'm Chad Wolf reporting.
14: Wanted, your eyes and ears. 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When contacting law enforcement, you must leave your name so we can verify your part in capturing the good-for-nothing crooks. The cattle industry is paramount to the economy of the plains. KFRM is proud to be a part of that industry and proud to help punish those who would steal cattle. A strange pickup in the neighborhood with a stock trailer, lights out at night in a pasture, an out-of-state truck or trailer in line at the sale barn. Remember, call law enforcement immediately and you could receive a $5,000 reward from KFRM.
15: 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We'll try to unscramble fact from fiction today on the Old Farmer's Almanac Radio Report. With more practical tips and useful advice, this is the Old Farmer's Almanac Radio Report for Monday, June 8th, the 159th day of the year. Architect Frank Lloyd Wright and First Lady Barbara Bush were both born on this day. Is it necessary to wash eggs before use? At the risk of sounding like we're walking on eggshells, our answer is, it depends. Freshly laid eggs have what's called a bloom or cuticle, a thin coating that protects the porous shell from air and bacteria. Unwashed, the coating remains intact and will keep the egg unspoiled for days, if not weeks. Store-bought eggs have already been washed, so although they're clean, it's always necessary to refrigerate them. Either way, giving them a rinse right before use is a good idea. Oh, and if you have your own hens and eggs, read up on local regulations. States differ on rules concerning egg handling and safety. 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
20: News this hour at Town Hall. I'm Bob Agnew in Washington. President Trump has announced that Iran has agreed to stop firing missiles at Israel. He writes on Truth Social that, quote, both sides, Israel and Iran, are looking to do an immediate ceasefire. A House Oversight Committee reports the administration of Minnesota Governor Tim Walz ignored the warning signs, even as billions of U.S. tax dollars vanished in fraud schemes.
0: A Republican-led congressional oversight report alleges that senior Minnesota officials, including Democrat Governor Tim Walz, failed for years to act on warnings about fraud in the state's social services programs, allowing hundreds of millions of dollars in confirmed or alleged losses and placing billions more at risk. The Walz administration had the power to stop fraudulent payments to high-risk entities receiving federal nutrition and Medicaid funds, but the state repeatedly failed to act after officials raised concerns, according to a 205-page final staff report released by the House Oversight Committee on Monday. Bernie Bennett in Washington.
20: Federal prosecutors say the centerpiece of the case is a nonprofit called Feeding Our Future. It allegedly oversaw a network of fake meal distribution sites and fraudulent reimbursement claims totaling hundreds of millions of dollars. Dozens of individuals have now been charged, and court records show a significant share of those defendants are Somali American. A detailed security plan in place as President Trump is scheduled to attend Game 3 of the NBA Finals tonight at Madison Square Garden in New York.
21: I think New Yorkers are used to presidents coming to town, and they understand that that generally means lockdowns of areas, and that's what you're going to see.
22: New York City Police Commissioner Jessica Tisch alerting the public that due to the president's visit, there will be no outdoor watch parties outside Madison Square Garden as a security precaution. But not to worry, the outdoor fun returns Wednesday night.
21: We are looking forward to bringing back watch parties for Game 4.
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27: I'm meteorologist Jennifer Wojcicki on the Kansas Agriculture Network. Well, it does look like we can expect to see an above average forecast across the region here for this afternoon. The eastern portions of the region lingering around about the mid to upper 80s looks like for the southeastern portions of Nebraska, eastern Kansas, and northeastern portions of Oklahoma. A little bit farther to the west, we get into the 90s. Our warmest spots looking to be the south central and southwestern portions of Kansas into the north central and panhandle area of Oklahoma. Those areas are expecting to be just around about 100 degrees or so. So overall, well above average, as the entire region should see highs in the mid to upper 80s instead. A few scattered areas of showers and thunderstorms coming in this afternoon for the southern portions of Nebraska and northern parts of Kansas, particularly later this afternoon into the evening hours. Along with that, it does look like a slight risk for some severe weather. Definitely keeping an eye on that as we get throughout the day and evening hours. Mostly sunny skies for the south central and southwestern portions of Kansas, and for the north central and northwestern parts of Oklahoma. Mixture of clouds and sunshine around those areas, though, instead. And then it looks like a better chance for some showers and thunderstorms again for the northern and actually now eastern portions of Kansas into the southern portions of Nebraska. Once again, it looks like a marginal to a slight risk for some severe weather along with that as well. Overnight lows dropping into the 60s and 70s, it looks like, primarily our warmest spots being in the eastern portions of the region. As we get to Tuesday, it looks like another hot one well above average once again. We're looking at highs in the 90s for the eastern portions of the region and then above 100 degrees, primarily for the western portions of Kansas into southwestern Nebraska and northwestern portions of Oklahoma, with a slight chance for showers and thunderstorms developing for west central portions of Kansas by the time we get to mainly the later part of the afternoon hours. Mixture of clouds and sunshine there, and it looks like sunny skies for the rest of the region. This is the Kansas Ag Network.
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3: 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It is a Monday look into sports. Two Big 12 teams trying to get to the College World Series. One is in, one is yet to be determined. The West Virginia Mountaineers, despite having some injuries because of a severe storm that moved through their super regional in Morgantown, there was an event tent next to Kendrick Family Ballpark. At least five people were taken to the hospital, but West Virginia, after a 90-minute delay, had a 17-1 win they finished off over Cal Poly, which advances them to the Men's College World Series for the first time in school history. And the Kansas Jayhawks also had weather delays. In fact, the game was suspended yesterday after being tied 1-1. Oklahoma had an 8-1 lead going into the bottom of the third inning when the game was suspended due to the rain and storms moving through. So they're back underway today, and the Jayhawks will be hoping to play two today. They lost the first game against Oklahoma. They're down 8-1 in the game two, as mentioned, in the Super Regional. If they win, there will be a second game, which will be around a 4 o'clock first pitch. They'll clear the stadium, they said, and then bring in the new ticket holders for the what would be the game to go to the College World Series. They need this game win to force a game three. To the postseason in the NBA, as they are headed into game three tonight with the New York Knicks winning two on the road. They'll host this evening's game three, the San Antonio Spurs, again down two games to none after losses over the weekend. And in the NHL, it is the Vegas Golden Knights with a 2-1 lead over the Carolina Hurricanes. 5-4 was their victory on Saturday. They'll play again tomorrow night in Vegas. Again, the Golden Knights lead the series 2-1. That is a check into sports on this Monday for 550 AM Radio. I'm Rocky Downing.
4: This is Kim Fritzmeyer with your Central Kansas report on KFRM. An August vote on how judges are selected in Kansas is the subject for an informational meeting tonight in Great Bend. The meeting, sponsored by the Women for Kansas, Barton County, begins with pizza at 6 with a program at 6:30 at the Great Bend Senior Center. Currently, when a Kansas Supreme Court vacancy occurs, a 9-person Supreme Court nomination commission receives applications to fill the vacancy. The commission submits 3 candidates to the governor, who must select one of the 3 candidates within 60 days. If the governor declines, the Chief Justice makes the decision. After serving 1 year, justices face a statewide yes or no retention vote, then face a similar vote every 6 years. Under the proposed change, when a Supreme Court vacancy occurs, Kansas voters would vote directly to fill the vacancy. The 9-member nominating commission would be eliminated, and candidates would campaign for votes just like any other election. The Supreme Court issue will be decided during this year's general election on August 4th. The 52nd annual Biking Across Kansas Tour started Saturday with nearly 400 bicyclists. This year's route, crossing Kansas from west to east, goes along the southern part of the state, with riders primarily using U.S. 160, K23, U.S. 166, and U.S. 400. The 8-day ride started in Johnson City in Stanton County and covers 550 miles. It will end on June 13th. Near Pittsburgh. Along the route, KDOT advises that overnight stops will include Montezuma, Ashland, Medicine Lodge, Conway Springs, Burden, Independence, and Baxter Springs. The bicyclists are
5: traveling between Ashland and Medicine Lodge today, where they'll spend the night. The route on Tuesday is from Medicine Lodge to Conway Springs. Wednesday, bikers will travel to Burden. KDOT reminds motorists to be aware of the increased bicycle traffic this week. The Festival Jam kicks off Salina's 50th Smoky Hill River Festival this Thursday. The jam began in 1985 as an opportunity for area and regional bands to showcase their talents on the Eric Stein stage in Oakdale Park before the official festival starts on Friday. This year, 16 bands will perform a variety of different genres. Gates open at 4 on Thursday, and music begins at 5:45. Single day or weekend wristbands will provide admission. For a complete list of bands and times, go to the Smoky Hill River Festival website, which is www.riverfestival.com. The Belleville Public Library is fundraising toward expanding its facility. The library has already received more than $300,000 in donations that will help launch the 2027 expansion project. The project received a boost from the estate of Marion Lee Evans and Dwayne Turner. A series of donations left for the library in their names eventually totaled $315,000, which will be used to upgrade the library in celebration of its 100th anniversary in 2027. Katrina Sorrell, the director of the Belleville Public Library, says the expansion will add a larger meeting area for public use, a kitchen area, and more storage room. There'll also be a renovated teen area. The project is still about $750,000 short of its $2 million fundraising goal. Officials gathered last week with members of the Salina Country Club and the Salina Area Chamber of Commerce Blue Coats to celebrate recent improvements at a 115-year-old golf facility. The golf course improvements include revamping of holes 9 and 18 and renovations of the driving range and snack shack. Another change implemented is the addition of M1918, a hidden 1920s style speakeasy and cocktail lounge located in the lower level. This has been Kim Fritzmeyer with your Central Kansas report on KFRM 550 AM, the voice of the Plains.
6: On the front porch today, I'll be hosting Pat McDonald. She is a writer of Amish romance novels, and she's going to talk about her research and getting to know different types of Amish people and some of the things that they do day to day and some of the realities and misconceptions both that people have about Amish people. That's today on the front porch.
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9: Hello, good day, everyone. This is Lonnie Pates with USDA's Market News Service in St. Joseph, Missouri, with your noon livestock and grain market report for this Monday. Direct feedlot trading last week was kind of all over the place a little bit lower in places, a little bit higher in places. In Kansas, last week's trade was at 256 to 258. In Texas, the trading was mostly at 256 on a live weight basis. In Nebraska, live weight trades were at 255 to 258, and dress transactions were at 403 to 407, mostly at 405. Looking at the formula purchases for the day, head count there at 45,600 head, average carcass weight of 945, and a weighted average net price of 407.15. Now let's have a look at the noon cutout. Choice cutout at 392.03. That's down 67 cents for the day so far. Select at 383.68, up 99 cents for the day. So far, that puts the Choice Select spread at $8.35. There were 58 loads traded for the day so far, with 40 Choice, 11 Select, and 7 loads of trimmings and grindings. On the cutter cow cutout, that value at 361.05, which is up $4.11 from Friday's close. On the boneless processing beef, there have been 23 loads traded nationally today. On the National Daily Pork Report, the morning movement totaled 155 loads. Carcass value at 100.76. That's down 42 cents from Friday's close. On the National Daily Direct Hog Report, there were about 1,100 head of negotiated sales. Those barrels and gilts are $1.83 higher when compared to Friday. Base price range from $90 to $98.50, with a daily weighted average hog carcass price at $96.01 and a 5-day rolling average of $95. Now let's head on over and have a look at the mid-session at the Chicago Mercantile Exchange. In your live cattle futures, we've got the June down 357 at 246.50. The August down 402 at 237.62. The October down 355 at 230.57. Moving on to the feeder cattle. The August down 362 at 350.27. The September down 387 at 346.95. And the October down 392 at 343.30. Moving on to the lean hog contracts. The June contract down 15 cents at 94.15. The July down 65 at 98.15. And the August down 20 cents at 97.02. Moving on to the grain complex, we'll start with corn. The July contract up 1.25 at 418.75. The September up 0.75 at 427.75. And new crop December up 0.5 at 446.5. Moving on to the soybean contracts. The July down 5 cents at 1116.5. September down 2.75 at 1119.75. And new crop November down 3.5 at 1134. Moving on to the hard red winter wheat. The July contract up 9.75 at 630.5. The September up 8.5 at 640. And the December up 7.5 cents at 654.25. And that's been a look at your midday markets. This has been Lonnie Pates with USDA's Market News Service in St. Joseph, Missouri. Have a great day, everyone.
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13: Now time for a market update on KFRM. I'm here with Tom Leffler with Leffler Commodities out of Augusta, Kansas. How are you, Tom?
14: We're doing great. Starting off a new week here. We've got a grain market that's came back from lower trade early today. We actually saw almost everything making new lows for the current slide to the downside, all except for July Kansas City wheat, which actually saw a four session high today. But we saw everything else in the corn, the soybeans, and Chicago wheat make new lows for the move, but come off of them as we speak right now. Now, we also saw export inspections come out this morning. Wheat was a split number between old crop and new crop. They had a total of just almost 320,000. 109,000, that was old crop. 211,000 was new crop. And we are looking at the 22nd lowest, or 22nd highest week of the marketing year, which we ended our 52 weeks here a week ago. Now, in the corn, 1.9 million metric tons. It was a five-week high for the marketing year. We're in week 40. We're 27% above year-to-date. Soybeans came in 398,000 metric tons. That was a marketing year low, as we're in the 40th week of the marketing year, and we're running 20% behind year-to-date. Now, we don't have a whole lot of other fresh news out there, but one thing we want to kind of focus on, because we talked about it last week, was what the managed money was doing. As of last week, as of the end of business on Tuesday, we saw the fourth straight week of managed money liquidating long positions, helping put pressure on our wheat, corn, and soybean markets. In the corn, it showed that they liquidated net positions by over 90,000 contracts. They're only net long now a little bit over 115,000 contracts in the corn market. Now, in the soybeans, they liquidated about 33,500 contracts. They are now net long just a hair over 156,000 contracts. In the wheat, managed money in the Kansas City wheat reduced their net long by over 13,000. Now they're just a little over 13,000 net long. But in Chicago wheat, they added to their net short positions 39,000 contracts. They're now net long almost 58,000. This reportedly was the largest selling ever in Chicago wheat by the managed money for 1 week time period. Now, other than that, it gets a little tough to find a lot of fresh news out there in the wheat market. There's talk about the rain that's going through parts of the Black Sea area, parts of Turkey, and also we know we've had rain throughout the southern plains and other parts of the Midwest that's hampering the wheat crop quality-wise and also in the southern plains getting it harvested. Now, they're also talking that Turkey might be seeing a big crop of wheat, which might keep them from being in the business of importing anything and maybe do some exporting. Now, in the corn market, Ag Rules percent is showing that Brazil, on their second crop of corn, has harvested 4.4% of it. So they're getting started on harvesting that second crop. Now, we're also looking at, in that corn market, we talked about this last week, that July contract on a weekly chart has an open chart gap back in September of last year at the price of $4.05. Today, we got as low as $4.12.5 in that July corn contract. Now, also in the soybeans today, we're looking at the fact that we're seeing some pressure still holding there in the soybeans. They came off their lows, but they continue to get in some pressure because we continue to hear that talk out there about China is going to do business with us, but nothing's happening. It's taken a little bit of the hope and prayer out of the market for the people who think we're going to do something with China right now, and that's not helping the soybean meal and the bean oil market also, which is also putting pressure on the soybeans. So maybe we're going to see a little bit more downside in the soybean market if we don't find something helpful. Now, I won't go over it today. We'll talk a little bit more about it tomorrow. But we do have Thursday at 11 o'clock, the monthly WASDE report coming out. Looking at the trade estimates out there, it's pretty much going to be like a usual June report, tweaking of the numbers for May. Nothing in there that stands out as far as what everybody's expecting as being a big change. But they will be looking at the end of the month when on the 30th we have quarterly stock numbers and we also have planted acreage numbers. And that will be the report that could move the market, especially that acreage report. And keep in mind, even in our report we're going to see Thursday, we're going to continue to be looking at our old crop ending stocks, very large in the corn market. You know, they're looking at 1.947 billion bushels. So, you know, we're not coming very far off of that 2 billion. That's still very negative for old crop corn. Other than that, we're looking right now, excuse me just a second, we're looking at old crop July, or should just say July Kansas City wheat, holding 10 and a quarter higher at 631. That's 3 pennies off the high of the day. We've been kind of holding this up 10 cent area for some time this morning. Now, September is 9 cents higher at 640 and a half. July Chicago is 6.5 higher at 586 and a half. In September, Chicago wheat 5 3/4 higher at 598 and a half. Over in Minneapolis, July is 1.5 higher, trading at 621. In the corn market, we've came off the lows that we saw. We saw a third straight session of new contract lows in July, and we saw December for new low, the lowest since the 12th of August of last year. Right now, July corn is 2 3/4 higher, 4.20 1/4, well off that 4.12 1/2 mark, and new crop December is 1 3/4 higher at 4.47 3/4, well off the 4.41 low today. And as I said earlier about soybeans, continue to slip lower. July, the lowest they've been since early February. November made a new low, the lowest they've been since the 18th of March. Our July soybean meal, the lowest it's been since early February. July bean oil, the lowest it's been since late April. Right now, we have July soybeans down 6 pennies at 11.15 1/2. November down 3 cents at 11.34 1/2. July soybean meal down $4.70 at $303.70. And July bean oil 1 point higher at 74.13. Cotton markets traded mixed today. We did see July cotton slip down to a new low, the lowest since April 9th. Right now, July cotton's down 20 cents at 73.54, and December's up 14 cents at 77.62. Well, we got disappointing news over in our cattle and our hog market. We started out with triple-digit upside in our cattle market, both live cattle and feeder cattle. Looked like we was going to have a day that was going to look very good, especially compared to the fact that we just barely held positive going into the close on Friday. We actually saw our feeder cattle get right up there near the highs they made on Friday, while our live cattle, especially looking at the August contract and the live cattle, they could not quite get up there to Friday's high, but they's up there challenging the 50-day moving average. Now, other than that, there's no other things that's going on big time in the cattle to justify the downside. That's the biggest problem we got out there. To give you a little update on the screw worm,

0: New Mexico, so now we got three cases in Texas and one in New Mexico. Don't really hear a lot of over-concern about this screwworm situation at the moment. Maybe a lot of disappointment that things hadn't been handled in a different way, but the market, maybe that's what's pulling us down today. It's just hard to really say what is weighing on a market that started out higher today. We did take out Friday's low, both in August live cattle and August feeder cattle. Other than that, looking at the cash trade that took place last week, we saw better volume out there as far as the number of cattle moved in five area feed yards, just shy of 67,000 head, which the week before we had about 48,500. Kansas had almost 8,000 head, and they had an average price of $257.21. That was only 26 cents higher than the previous week. While Nebraska had over 31,000 head, average price of $256.49, which actually was 11 pennies lower than the previous week. Now, boxes today down 67 cents on choice, 99 cents higher on selects, on a total movement of 58 loads. Not hearing too much out there at Fort Morgan as far as the Cargill plant that's on strike, but it is still on strike. Not really hearing whether or not they're getting together for any more serious talks or anything out there. When you get past that, looking at the hog market, we saw some new lows made, especially in July hogs, lows they've been since last December the 4th, and this hog market has bounced a little bit off its lows, a little bit like the cattle. They've bounced a little off their lows. Right now, June cattle, $3.40 lower, $246.67. August, $4.82 lower, $236.82. October down $4.70 at $229.42. And December down $4.37 at $229.30. August feeder cattle, $3.67 lower at $350.22. September, $3.70 lower at $347.12. October down $4.10 at $343.12. And November down $3.62 at $340.05. Just a reminder, today is first notice day on June live cattle futures. The June lean hogs, 35 cents lower, $93.95. July, $1.30 lower, $97.50. And August down 82 cents at $96.40. Well, the stock market's holding slightly positive. They have not been able to hold their highs of the day. We did see back on Friday all-time record high being made, but we had a hard close to the downside Friday, almost 700 points. And while I've been talking, we went from about 8 or 9 points higher to we're down a point right now, 50,865 in the stock market. The June June dollar futures right now, they are 17 lower at 50,915. Friday, they saw their second all-time record high before also closing negative. The S&P, we're looking at Friday, a big sell-off there, 11-session low taking place. Today, our June S&P has traded mixed, but right now we're 41 points higher at 7,443. The June dollar index is 10 cents lower at 99.95. Energy markets also their highest trade in the early morning session when we were seeing some missiles being fired by Iran at Israel. That kind of calmed down. The energy markets also calmed down. Right now, July crude's only 40 cents higher at $90.93. July heating oil is 2¾ cents higher at 361.5. July RBOB is up 2.5 cents at 307. And July natural gas down 10 cents at 313. Metal markets, we saw the lowest trade since back in mid-March on our gold and silver today. They're still holding some negativeness as we speak. $4.70 lower in the gold at $4,360. In July, silver down 57 cents at $68.53. For commodity trading, ag marketing, or managed trading programs, contact Look for Commodities on the phone or on the web by using 866-GO-TO-TOM. I now return you to Lexi at the KFRM studios.
1: Well, thanks for the update, Tom, and have a great day.
0: Thank you.
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1: Oh,

0: Now time for the Ag News for this Monday, June 8th. Supporters of year-round E15 gasoline sales are making another push in Congress. Backers of the proposal are working to attach E15 language to a larger must-pass bill in hopes of advancing the policy through a closely divided U.S. Senate. The effort would allow nationwide sales of gasoline containing 15% ethanol throughout the year, a move strongly supported by corn growers and the ethanol industry. Industry groups are also negotiating potential concessions for fuel refiners in an attempt to broaden support and avoid opposition that could derail the measure. If approved by Congress, the legislation would head to President Trump for his signature. Cattle producers have many questions about the New World screwworm, especially after another case was confirmed over the weekend. Dr. D.L. Stepp, the Senior Professional Services Cattle Veterinarian, said one of the first questions producers have involves transporting cattle.
1: The questions are, what about transport of cattle in and out? And that is Texas Animal Health Commission, along with USDA, and the authorities are working on that, in which there's an area that they have designated around the area and movement, at least as of now, animals from that area moving out have to be inspected and have to have a certificate from one of the veterinarians down there working in that group incident command center. And then they're deemed that they do not have any signs of infestation. They can move out and go to whatever the requirements are, you know, within the state of Texas or to other states.
0: Vigilance is extra important when it comes to New World screwworm.
1: You will hear the term vigilance a lot. In other words, need to observe our animals very closely. And for any kind of signs, wounds, if there are larvae or maggots in them, work with your veterinarian. And of course, down here is the Texas Animal Health Commission, and get an identification of what particular species those larvae or those maggots might be, and then follow the guidelines that will be set forth.
0: Another question involves the initial diagnosis of the three-week-old calf. Producers have asked if iodine on the umbilical cord would help fight off potential New World screwworm infection.
1: The challenge with that, the iodine will be there for a little while, but not a very long extended period of time. So use the iodine like you normally would for its intended purpose, to try to decrease the potential infections, like the bacterial infections that could enter the navel when the calf is born. Or in certain veterinary procedures, such as a dystocia, difficult birth, and delivering, you know, extracting the calf, or potentially even surgical cesarean section. Those indications, you would need to continue on with that for that particular purpose.
0: A parasite treatment has received an emergency use authorization to help protect cattle against the screwworm.
1: It's the same dose as we would normally use. It's 1 cc or milliliter. Cc and milliliter are interchangeable. So it's 1 cc per 110 pounds of body weight administered. It's called subcutaneously, which means under the skin. Again, following label directions, no more than 10 cc's at one particular injection site. And that also follows beef quality assurance guidelines.
0: Again, that was Dr. D.L. Stepp from Boehringer Ingelheim. Last week, Ag Secretary Brooke Rollins went before the House Ag Committee to discuss with lawmakers what farm country needs to weather this economic crisis. Representative Andrea Salinas stressed the challenges before farmers and growers due to the administration's decisions, including the war with Iran. Salinas cited a recent Farmer and Rancher policy sentiment survey that polled 1,000 growers across 44 states.
2: Input costs are crushing American farmers. 78% of farmers name machinery and input costs, fertilizer, fuel, seed, chemicals, among the top three challenges facing their operation. This goes back to the war in Iran. It's hitting farmers in the wallet, another concern. 94% of farmers say the war with Iran is impacting their business by raising fertilizer costs, energy costs, or both. Are you aware that diesel prices in Oregon are over $6 a gallon right now and are really harming my farmers?
0: In addition to the war, they talked about tariffs and the trade wars initiated by the administration, which she said reduced farm exports.
3: We've cut the trade deficit in half. What was $45 billion is now down to about $22 billion. Corn's up, dairy's up, tree nuts are up, ethanol's up, sorghum is up, soybeans are up. China has agreed
2: to purchase 25 million metric tons,
3: $17 billion. Plus, we've opened up 19 other markets.
2: The president promised to lower costs for farmers. Fertilizer's up. Farmers are losing money on their crops, and your department has no timeline for fixing it.
0: Once again, that was Oregon Representative Andrea Salinas and Ag Secretary Brooke Rollins. And that's been the Ag News. I'm Lexi Bates reporting for KFRM 550 AM, the Voice of the Plains.
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0: Now time for the regional weather summary on KFRM. There will be a few slight chances for showers and storms in the forecast throughout the week. Temperatures will continue to heat up through the 90s to 100s over portions of Kansas and Oklahoma during the first few days of the week. Then a cold front will swing temperatures down region-wide on Thursday and Friday. And that's been the regional weather summary on KFRM.
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8: It's Trish Swoboda with KFRM, and it's time to take a look at your Kansas News Today in your afternoon Kansas Journal entry. The company building an underground nuclear reactor in Parsons has chosen a construction company. Rachel Schnelly with the Kansas News Service reports.
9: Deep Fission has selected Day and Zimmerman as its construction partner for the 1 mile underground nuclear reactor. The Pennsylvania-based company will oversee the pre-construction planning and perform above ground construction. During a webinar in April, Deep Fission's Mike Brazel said Day and Zimmerman has a history of manufacturing nuclear components. A news release from the company says it specializes in engineering, procurement, and construction. The 1 mile underground nuclear reactor is part of the U.S. Department of Energy's reactor program. For the Kansas News Service, I'm Rachel Schnelly in Pittsburgh.
8: Gas prices in Kansas are down 11 cents in the past week and now stand at $3.80. That's still a dollar higher than a year ago. In Missouri, the average price is $3.85, down 15 cents in a week. AAA spokesman Nick Chabaria says that isn't stopping people from their summer traveling.
10: Now, they may find ways to save money during the week or cut back on driving during the week, but when it comes to taking trips, you know, folks are still doing that.
8: AAA says one way to save is buying smaller amounts of gas more often before the price increases. Costco and Walmart say purchases of 10 gallons or less are up as people top off rather than fill up. The Kansas Bureau of Investigation is investigating an officer-involved shooting that happened Sunday evening in Hutchinson. Around 6 p.m. on June 7th, Hutchinson police officers responded to a home for follow-up on a theft case. A 30-year-old Hutchinson man came outside to speak with officers. Police say he was armed with a handgun. When officers tried to detain him and take the weapon, a struggle broke out. The man allegedly assaulted both officers before running into a garage. an officer used a taser, causing the man to drop the gun. However, during the continued struggle, the man regained control of the firearm. The officer then fired his service weapon, striking him. Officers and deputies provided emergency aid before the man was taken to Hutchinson Regional Medical Center, where he died. No officers were injured. The KBI is conducting an independent investigation, and officials say the findings are still preliminary and subject to change as evidence is reviewed. Kansas researchers want to better understand the complex Ogallala Aquifer that supports the western third of the state. The Kansas Geological Survey is leading a project using a helicopter and an electromagnet to send waves underground to map how much water is left. This will make research more specific, giving experts data every 100 feet instead of 100 miles. It also will allow farmers to know just how dire their water situation is. Jim Butler is with the Kansas Geological Survey.
11: They're looking and say, man, we've only got 30 feet of aquifer left. And that, I think, will energize folks to start saying, hey, we've got to take this very seriously.
8: The helicopter will fly across southwest Kansas, a region that uses the most water on average, mapping a section at a time until late July. A new industry report says workplace safety managers across the U.S., including in Kansas, are dealing with heavier workloads and more responsibilities. The report from Trace One explains that environmental, health, and safety managers are now responsible for more complex rules and reporting requirements. These changes come from updated federal safety regulations and growing risks in workplaces. In Kansas, this issue is important because major industries include agriculture, food processing, manufacturing, and energy. Safety managers in this state often oversee farms, grain facilities, factories, and energy sites where workers deal with heavy equipment, chemicals, and large operations that require close monitoring. Across the country, new safety rules from OSHA related to heat exposure, chemical safety, workplace violence, and emergency planning are adding more paperwork, training, and inspections for employers. The report also says some areas have fewer safety staff, which puts more pressure on each manager. Experts suggest companies are using digital tools to help manage compliance. The U.S. Department of Agriculture announced it has introduced a new conservation framework aimed at protecting migratory big game species such as elk, pronghorn, and mule deer. The initiative brings together federal, state, and tribal partners across 17 states to address habitat and migration challenges for these animals. The Migratory Big Game, a framework for conservation action, represents the most coordinated landscape-scale efforts by USDA's Farm Service Agency and Natural Resources Conservation Service to support big game conservation while maintaining productive working lands for farmers and ranchers. USDA announced the framework during the summer meeting of the Western Association of Fish and Wildlife Agencies, highlighting the role state wildlife agencies play in managing big game populations. And that's your news out of Kansas in today's afternoon Kansas Journal entry. For more news from the KFRM listening area, visit KFRM.com. For your KFRM news, the voice of the plains, I'm Trish Swoboda.
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0: Now time for a market update on KFRM. July corn up 3 at 420.5. September up 2.5 at 429.5, and December up 2.25 at 448.25. July Kansas City wheat up 10.25 at 631. September up 9.25 at 640.75, and December up 7.75 at 654.5. July Chicago wheat up 6.25 at 586.25. September up 5.5 at 598.25. And December up 4.75 at 616.5. July soybeans down 4 at 1117.5. August down 3 at 1122.75. And September down 0.25 at 422.25. July soybean meal down 4.80 at 303.70. August down 3.90 at 303.80. And September down 3.20 at 304.30. July soybean oil up 2.40 at 74.36, August up 8 at 73.21, and September down 5 at 72.15. In the livestock futures, June live cattle down 3.50 at 246.57, August down 4.47 at 237.12, and October down 4.32 at 229.75. August feeder cattle down 337 at 350.52. September down 332 at 347.50. And October down 355 at 343.67. June lean hogs down 17 at 94.12. July down 127 at 97.50. And August down 92 at 96.30. In the oil futures, West Texas crude up 4 cents at 90.98, gasoline up 2 cents at 307, and heating oil up 2 cents at 361. And that's been the market update on KFRM.
17: It's time now for the Canequip Case IH 2026 Wheat Harvest Tour Report, sponsored in part by Kaufman Seeds Incorporated, Purple Wave Auction, Kansas Wheat, and KFRM. This is Steve Knopfinger with KFRM. I'm on the 2026 Wheat Harvest Tour, and I'm with John Walton of MKC in Danville. John, great to be here with you.
18: Thanks, sir. It's good to have you in here.
17: As far as the fall planting and on up to the present time, how has the wheat been this year?
18: Well, you know, all the way looking up through planting into March, it looked like we were going to have a really, really good crop, and then April and May came with no moisture and the drought set in, but it's been a surprising for a lot of farmers. Their test weights are way up. Yields are higher than expected for what the season brought us. I think we're seeing 40s and 50s, so that's a great surprise.
17: Yeah, that does sound great. You didn't have any issues with pests or anything then this year?
18: No. I think the pests have been very minimal, if any, and right now, the biggest pest is the rain that's coming now. So I think that's the biggest pest that if we could get rid of, we would be way to go.
17: Well, thanks, John. I appreciate you taking the time today.
18: Yes, sir. Stay safe out there and keep cutting that wheat, bringing it into us.
17: Sounds good. That was John Walton. He works with MKC in Danville. This is Steve Knopfinger reporting for KFRM on the 2026 Wheat Harvest Tour.
19: This is John Avey with the Southwest Kansas Report for Monday, June 8th, in 3, 2, 1. Well, hi once again, everyone. John Avey, with this Southwest Kansas update. Well, according to the Kansas Bureau of Investigation and the Ness County Sheriff's Office, at approximately 8:30 a.m. on Thursday, agents with the KBI and Ness County Sheriff's deputies executed a search warrant at 609 South School Street in Ness City. Now, during the search, law enforcement discovered large quantities of meth, cocaine, LSD, marijuana, and mushrooms, and seized 130 firearms. And according to the KBI, explosive materials were also located, which required assistance from the KHP Hazardous Devices Unit to safely secure the scene before the search could resume. Following the operation, the Kansas Department of Revenue's Alcoholic Beverage Control Division completed a tax assessment on the seized narcotics, successfully collecting over $118,000 from the suspect for the lack of a required drug tax stamps. Now, the KBI said that 45-year-old Chad Sundley of Ness City was arrested for distribution of meth, distribution of marijuana, distribution of LSD, distribution of cocaine, distribution of mushrooms, all within 1,000 feet of a school, manufacturing explosive devices, possession of stolen firearms, felony possession of drug paraphernalia, misdemeanor possession of drug paraphernalia, and no drug tax stamp. Now, Sundley was booked into the Ness County Jail. That investigation remains ongoing. Well, checking with the National Weather Service, folks, some Saturday night precip from the Kokoros folks, one northeast of Kiowa, 93 hundredths, 11 southwest of Ashland, 88 hundredths, 7.5 southeast of Ashland, 72 hundredths precip, 6.5 southwest of Coates, 61 hundredths, 4 northwest of Englewood, 56 hundredths, 7 southwest of Protection, 29 hundredths, 2 southeast of Lake City, 28 hundredths, and Liberal, 1/4 of an inch. Today's high near 98. Now, tomorrow it could get up to 102. Southwesterly winds tomorrow 15 to 23 miles an hour. Gusts could be near 33 miles an hour. By the way, in the forecast for Wednesday at this time, 101 for that high. And KDOT reminding motorists to be aware and use extra caution, as nearly 400 bicyclists participating in 52nd annual biking across Kansas tour. It began last Saturday and started in 1975, and the route crosses Kansas from west to east on varied alignments. This year's route is across the southern part of the state, with riders primarily using U.S. 160, K23, U.S. 166, and U.S. 400. Now, the eight-day ride started in Johnson, extends to the east 550 miles, ending June 13 near Pittsburgh, and overnight stops taking place in Montezuma, Ashland, Medicine Lodge, Conway Springs, Burden, Independence, and Baxter Springs. And KDOT reminding us motorists are also required by law to pass to the left of the biker at no less than 3 feet until safely clear of that biker. And folks, just a reminder, Dodge City A's hosting the BJ's tonight. Bat Cats to host Kingman also. Folks, that's our report from Southwest Kansas. Please drive safely and stay buckled up. John Avey with your update.
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0: Now time for a weather update on KFRM. In Nebraska tonight, partly cloudy with lows in the mid-60s. On Tuesday, scattered shower and storm chances with highs in the mid-90s. On Tuesday night in Nebraska, partly cloudy with lows in the mid-60s. And on Wednesday, mostly sunny with a slight chance for showers, highs in the upper 80s to mid-90s across the state. In Oklahoma tonight, mostly clear with lows in the upper 60s to around 70. On Tuesday, mostly sunny with highs in the mid to upper 90s. On Tuesday night in Oklahoma, slight chance for a shower in the west with lows in the mid-60s to around 70. And on Wednesday, sunny to partly cloudy with lows in the mid-90s. In Kansas tonight, partly cloudy with lows in the mid-70s to around 60. On Tuesday, sunny skies with a slight chance for showers in the west, highs in the low to mid-90s. On Tuesday night in Kansas, partly cloudy with lows in the mid-60s to around 70. And on Wednesday, a slight chance for storms in the far east, highs in the mid-90s to around 100s across the state. And that's been the weather update on KFRM.
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23: This is Seth Hale with Woodward Livestock Auction, bringing you the market report for Thursday, June 4th. On Thursday, we sold 1,267 head compared to 769 head last week and 976 head a year ago, bringing the grand total to 1,867 head for the week. Compared to last week, culled feeder steers 6 to 8 higher and feeder heifers 6 to 8 higher as well. Steer and heifer calves are pretty much steady on a lighter test. Getting in here on your lighter weight steer, 460-pound steers brought 505, 5 1/4 weight steers 450 to 486, 560-pound steers 421 to 465, 615-pound steers 407 to 427, 670-pound steers 359 to 401, 745-pound steers 361.5 to 367, 840-pound steers, 343 to 365. 870-pound steers, 352 to 361. 945-pound steers, 318 to 348. 1,025-pound steers brought from 275 to 301. And then 1,100-pound steers brought from 287 to 296. Heifer market was really good as well. Had some 317-pound heifers bring from 505 to 555. 4 1/4 weight heifers were from 440 to 480. 485-pound heifers, 385 to 410. 530-pound heifers, 391 to 403. 570-pound heifers, 363 to 396. 675-pound heifers, 340 to 355. 733-pound heifers, 334 to 344. 830-pound heifers, 311 to 323.75. 880-pound heifers, 295 to 320. All in all, the market was really exceptional. 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That's Seth Hale, 940-256-0741. Hey, thank y'all, and y'all have a great weekend.
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2: Attitude is everything. I'm Mitch Anthony with today's Daily Dose. How important is it to pursue your dreams? All important if you ask those who've spent their lives with the regret of not having done so. A young man had ambitions of being a professional golfer. He excelled as an amateur in youth and college events. Upon graduation, he was told by his father that it was time to settle down and get on with real life and making money. Dad invited him to join the successful family business. His son said he wanted to join the mini tours to see how good he'd be at golf. His father, wanting to knock some sense into him, arranged for him to meet a wise and influential friend. This influential friend turned out to be the late Senator Hubert Humphrey. The senator asked what the problem was, and the young man explained the dilemma between golfing and entering the business world. Humphrey stood up and exclaimed, "That's an easy choice. Go golf. It's your dream. Follow it." The young man told Humphrey, "I don't think that's what my father wanted me to hear from you." Humphrey then called his father and told him, "So few people even have a dream. When you meet someone who does, encourage it. Even if they fail, they're better off for trying." This is Mitch Anthony reminding you once again that life is whatever you make it. 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
3: News at Town Hall. I'm Bob Agnew in Washington. Israel and Iran traded fire in their first attack since the U.S. struck a ceasefire with Iran 2 months ago. The Iranian military said later that it was halting its offensive operations. And Israeli Prime Minister Netanyahu implied the current round of fighting is over, but also said in a videotaped statement that further Iranian attacks would be met with force. A detailed security plan in place for tonight's NBA Championship Game 3 at Madison Square Garden in New York, as President Trump is set to become the first sitting U.S. president to attend an NBA Finals game.
4: Standing next to the head of the Secret Service in charge of the New York field office, the New York City Police Commissioner announcing the security plan for tonight. It includes frozen zones, similar to how the NYPD operates on New Year's Eve, for the Times Square ball drop. And there will be no watch parties tonight outside in front of Madison Square Garden, but those will be allowed again on Wednesday night for Game 4.
3: That is correspondent Laura Winters reporting. It's been a winning session for the most part on Wall Street right now. The Dow Jones Industrial Average is up by 23 points. The high-tech NASDAQ up by 335 at this hour. Even as President Trump prepares to lead the country in a celebration of the nation's 250th birthday, a new poll finds fewer Americans see the country as exceptional.
6: The survey from the Associated Press NORC Center for Public Affairs Research highlights many Americans' feelings of unease over the future of its representative government, particularly among young people. It presents a jarring contrast as many communities around the country commemorate the nation's 250th anniversary. The new poll finds that only about one quarter of Americans say that the U.S. stands above all other countries in the world, while 44% says it's one of the greatest countries in the world. About 3 in 10 said that there are better countries in the U.S., an increase of 19% in an AP NORC poll conducted in June of 2016. Bernie Bennett reporting.
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0: Now time for a market update on KFRM. July corn up 2 at 419 and a half. September up 3/4 at 427 and 3/4, and December up half at 446 and a half. July Kansas City wheat up 9 3/4 at 630 and a half. September up 9 at 640 and a half, and December up 8 1/4 at 655. July Chicago wheat up 4 at 584. September up 3 3/4 at 596 and a half. In December, up 3 1/4 at 614 3/4. July soybeans down 5 at 1116 and a half. August down 4 at 1122. And September down 1 1/2 at 1121 and a half. July soybean meal down 510 at 303.40. August down 420 at 303.50. And September down 340 at 304.20. July soybean oil up 39 at 74.52, August up 21 at 73.34, and September up 9 at 72.29. In the livestock futures, June live cattle down 3.55 at 246.52, August down 4.92 at 236.72, and October down 4.77 at 229.35. August feeder cattle down 320 at 350.70. September down 337 at 347.45. And October down 345 at 343.77. June lean hogs down 27 at 94.02. July down 142 at 97.37. And August down 107 at 96.15. In the oil futures, West Texas crude up 66 cents at 91.20, gasoline up 2 cents at 307, and heating oil up 2 cents at 361. And that's been the market update on KFRM.
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11: 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Tamaje Porter, a defensive tackle from Delta State, says preparation is paramount to stay one step ahead of your opponent. Competitiveness is a must. 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And you need determination. 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
0: Now time for a look at the weather for this Monday, June 8th. In Nebraska tonight, partly cloudy with lows in the mid-60s. And on Tuesday, scattered shower and storm chances with highs in the mid-90s. In Oklahoma tonight, mostly clear with lows in the upper 60s to around 70. And on Tuesday, mostly sunny with highs in the upper 90s. In Kansas tonight, partly cloudy skies with lows in the mid-70s to around 60. And on Tuesday, sunny with a slight chance for storms, highs in the upper 90s to around 100 across the state. And that's been a look at the weather on KFRM.
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16: 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Hello, everyone. I'm Cindy Young with Brownfield, and this is my two cents. Think about it. 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Schools, churches, and community organizations benefit from families who are invested not only in their farms, but in the place they call home. Agriculture also supports the jobs that keep rural communities alive. From truck drivers hauling grain to agronomists helping farmers make decisions in the field, agriculture creates opportunities allowing people to live and work close to where they grew up. In many towns, agriculture is the economic engine that literally keeps the lights on. Another side that doesn't show up on balance sheets. Farmers are often the first to step up when neighbors need help, whether it's bringing equipment to harvest a field after an illness, or organizing community support after a storm, or frying fish at the local homecoming. That spirit of helping one another is something special in rural America. Agriculture isn't just about producing food, fuel, and fiber. It's about sustaining communities. It's about supporting families. and it's about preserving a way of life. I'm Cindy Young with Brownfield. That's my two cents.
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18: This is The Making of America from the Jefferson Media Group. On October 26, 1881, nine men converged on the streets of Tombstone, Arizona to face their death. Wyatt, Virgil, Morgan Earp, and Doc Holliday had the law on their side, while Ike and Billy Clanton, Billy Claiborne, and Tom and Frank McLowry were outlaws seeking escape. At close range, the shooting began and lasted only 30 seconds. When the smoke cleared, the Earps and Holliday walked away, while Frank and Tom McLowry and Billy Clanton were carried away to Boot Hill. Here's the twist. That gunfight did not take place at the OK Corral. It took place in an alleyway six doors west at Fry's Photography. This has been The Making of America. I'm Michael Emerson, and you can visit us at jeffersonmediagroup.com.
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0: Now time for a market update on KFRM. I'm here with Mark Gold with Top Third Ag Marketing out of Chicago, Illinois. Mark, how are you?
27: I'm okay. The market's trying to put in a little bit of a bottom here in corn and wheat. July corn up a penny and a quarter, 418 and three quarters. That was 5¾ cents off its lows. July wheat up 3¼ cents at 583 and a quarter, but that was 5½ cents off its highs, but still about 5½ cents off its lows as well. July beans did close lower 5¾ cents at 11.15 and three quarters. That was 3½ off the lows. The meal was down 580. The bean oil was up 44 ticks. Had almost a 2-cent range in the oil. We were down sharply early and then kind of rallied back out here. The crude oil right now is up 90 cents a barrel. It's been up as much, almost $6 overnight. News that Israel and Iran were still exchanging shots. And then President Trump came out and said he wanted them both to stop shooting. Netanyahu says Israel's strikes on Iran have stopped. Iran says that their attacks on Israel have stopped. So that broke the crude oil, you know, a good $5 off of last night's highs. So we're still 90 cents higher, but well off the lows. I'm not sure why the bean oil came back as strong as it did, but that's what we saw out here today. We got the crop progress report tonight. That should show, you know, the vast majority of corn and beans planted. Crop ratings are expected to be improved from last week with all the rain that we've had. It'll be interesting to see what the wheat ratings are. The exports inspections on corn were very strong this morning, 1.91, which helped rally the corn a little bit. The beans were light at 398. The wheat was light at 320. But we did have some new sales this morning. 264 beans to unknown, new crop, that's most likely China. 103 corn to Japan, 40 old crop, 65 new crop. You know, it's nice to see a little bit of potential Chinese business there, but, you know, it's not going to show up for a while. It'll show up on the export sales figures, hopefully, but we'll have to see. At any rate, I think it's China, so it's a little bit positive out here. you know, the markets really were kind of hard to define out here. The silver's been all over the board at almost a $3 range, but it's been higher. It's now 35 cents lower. The Dow Jones has been down about 100. It's 20 higher now. So things have been kind of all over the board, as I mentioned. We're looking forward to the WASDE report on Thursday. That'll be the next big thing out here. Doesn't look like they're looking at making big changes out here. Wheat production, they're looking at 1.566 billion bushels. That's up 5 million bushels from last month. I don't know how they're raising it. They're raising winter wheat, all winter wheat, up 3 million. Again, I don't see that, but that's what they're talking. The carryouts are pretty much unchanged for the old crop. 2144 on the corn, that's up 2 million. The beans down 1 million at 339. Wheat up 5 million at 940. New crop carryouts, the corn looks to be down about 15 million. The beans up 4 million. And the wheat down about 2 million. So I don't see major changes there, but we'll see what they come up with. Looking at the charts out here, you know, we're trying to put in some lows. July corn, at, you know, not a bad day out here. I made a new low for this, look at the move, new contract low. Closed just a little bit higher on the day. So it appears to be a little bit better out here. I'm hoping that, you know, it certainly looks like the funds have sold everything that they really want to sell. Some people have even, some long 30, I've got them long 60, whatever. They've come out of 300,000 contracts of corn here in the last month, and I think that should be enough. The market's oversold. There's no weather premium in this market. We're only in the first week of June, so a lot can happen between now and September to hurt this crop. But at any rate, you know, it wasn't a very impressive low, but at least it was a little bit below. Same thing on the wheat market. We pierced the 200-day moving average, closed above the last, let me double check that. We closed above Friday's close, a little bit of a double bottom on the chart from Thursday to today. I don't think that really means much, but again, we're oversold, and hopefully we've seen the worst of the fund selling out here. The beans, the funds were long more beans and meal and oil than anything else out here. And the beans and meal took it on the chin with funds liquidating some of those positions out here. Settlements in the grain, July corn up a penny and a quarter, 418 and three quarters. SEP up a half at 427 and a half. D steady at 446. July wheat up 3 1/4 cents at 583 and a quarter. SEP up 3 at 595 and three quarters. D's up 2 1/4 at 613 and three quarters. July beans down 5 3/4 cents, 1115 and three quarters. August down 4 3/4 at 1121 and a quarter. November down 2 at 1135 and a half. It looks like the July-November bean spread, July closed 19 and a half under the November's. I mean, we're a dime away from full carry on that spread. I don't know how much more is going to happen, but I guess until the funds either roll out of the Julys into the Novembers or they just outright sell Julys, the spread can move a little bit lower, I guess. The Kansas City wheat up 9 cents, 629 and 3 quarters. SEP up 8 and a quarter, 639. Taking a quick look at that July chart, you know, it looks better. This is now, we've had two closes under the 100-day moving average back over it here today. So that looks a little bit friendly on the charts. July Minneapolis looks like it's going to be up around 3 cents at 622 and a half. July meal down 580 at 302.70. July oil up 44 ticks, 74.56. July oats down a quarter at 312 and a quarter. Turning our attention to livestock, lower prices, fats, feeders, and hogs. Cattle down 355 in the front to 492 lower in the August. Feeders down 320 in the front to 352 lower in the back. The hogs down 27 in the front to 142 lower in the July. Box beef is down 67 cents at 392.03. Haven't seen any trades. Most of the trade last week was at 258. You've got the futures here at 246.52. I don't believe we'll keep a $12 premium in the cash, but as long as the box beef stays strong, it's possible. It looks like there was a second, possibly a third case of New World Screw.

0: 77 at 229.35. August feeders down 320, 350.70. The SEP down 337 at 347.45. And the November's down 352, 340.15. June hogs down 27, 94.02. The July down 142 at 97.37. And the August down 107, 96.15. Outside markets, the dollar's down 12 ticks, 99.93. Crude oil up 73 a barrel, 91.27. The S&P up 41 points, 74.41. The Dow Jones up 46 at 50,913. The bonds down about an eighth of a point at 111.17. Silver down 41 cents at 68.68. Gold up $1.50 at 43.67. Bitcoin up 3285 at 64,100. NASDAQ up 568, 29,593. And that's pretty much it.
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3: 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I'm with Chad Baldwin.
4: Yes, sir.
3: He works with Thuvanol Harvesting, and I'm not sure where we're at exactly. How far are we from town?
4: Oh, we're not too far from Kiowa, Kansas would be the closest place to call it, I guess.
3: Okay. Where have you guys been the past week or two, and how's it going?
4: We have been here in the Kiowa area just a little over a week, 10 days, I guess. We had two machines down in Monday, Texas, last month. We were down there for a couple weeks, had some pretty decent cutting, weather kind of set in. These customers are ready to go, so we did move to Kiowa. We've had some decent cutting days, but as you can tell today, it's wet and damp. We've got several rains have been through the area here lately.
3: And how have the yields been so far on your wheat?
4: All over, up and down. Everybody's hoping for more, but it's real spotty. You can decide who got the rain and who didn't.
3: Okay, where are you guys headed next?
4: We'll head north up into Nebraska from here.
3: Well, thanks, Chad.
4: Well, thank you. Stay cool today.
3: You too.
4: All right. Thank you.
3: That's Chad Baldwin. He's with Thuvanol Harvesting. This is Steve Knopfinger reporting for KFRM on the 2026 Wheat Harvest Tour.
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0: It's time for the Kansas Wheat Report, brought to you by the Kansas Wheat Commission, helping build a better future for the Kansas wheat industry and the producers who grow it. More with your report right after this.
1: I'm Gordon Clark, and for this week's Kansas Wheat Report, we will discuss Kansas's early but slow start to wheat harvest 2026. Ready wheat doesn't like wet feet. After months of drought, above-average temperatures, multiple freeze damage events, and rapid crop development, producers were test-cutting wheat in late May and preparing for what looked like one of the earliest harvests in recent history. Across much of southern Kansas, the crop matured weeks ahead of normal as dry, windy conditions caused rapid development throughout the spring. Then the weather changed. Over the past 2 weeks, widespread rain settled across much of Kansas, with some areas receiving several inches of precipitation. While the moisture was welcomed by many producers growing summer row crops and with pastures, it arrived at a trying time for mature wheat. Wet fields and persistent humidity have slowed harvest progress before it could fully begin, leaving many producers waiting for conditions to improve. Kansas wheat harvest traditionally begins in the southern counties and steadily moves north toward the Nebraska border over several weeks. Under normal conditions, harvest starts in early to mid-June and progresses northward as the crop reaches maturity. This year, however, the crop's development has been anything but normal. Warm temperatures and limited rainfall throughout the winter and early spring pushed wheat growth well ahead of schedule. By mid-May, much of the crop was already approaching maturity, creating expectations for an unusually early harvest season. "This has been a really challenging year for the wheat crop around the state," said Dr. Romulo Lolato, K-State Wheat and Forages Extension Specialist. "The crop is further ahead in development than usual, so a lot of the rain will not benefit parts of the state, probably the majority of South Central Kansas." While the recent rainfall may have provided some benefit to later maturing fields and double crop opportunities, it has also created concerns about grain quality and harvest efficiency. Mature wheat exposed to continued moisture can experience issues ranging from test weight reductions to quality losses if wet conditions persist. Lolato and Onofre appeared on episode 2195 of K-State's Agriculture Today podcast to touch on the condition of Kansas wheat as we get into harvest. Onofre gave a breakdown of signs of disease to look out for as wheat matures, such as black tips on kernels and white heads, which can indicate a number of disease issues. She also noted the importance of volunteer management as a preventative step against the wheat streak mosaic virus complex. For now, much of Kansas is holding a pattern. Combines are fueled, trucks are ready, and producers are watching the forecast, waiting for fields to dry. The story of the 2026 wheat crop has already been impacted by drought, freeze damage, and disease pressure across the state. As soon as fields are fit for equipment, Kansas wheat producers will begin harvesting a crop that has met challenges from planting through maturity, hoping that favorable weather allows them to bring it safely to the bin. For Kansas Wheat, I'm Gordon Clark.
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5: 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"Oh, I'm skipping again." "Boy, honey, there's a lot more to this jogging than meets the eye."
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7: protecting ag data. Hello, I'm Kellen Havikin with the latest agribusiness news on Brownfield. Nebraska Governor Jim Pillen says the nation's first ever data privacy law could help producers monetize the value of their operational information. He tells Brownfield the measure establishes producer ownership of production data, giving farmers and ranchers the authority to decide who can access it and under what terms. Pillen says that could create an additional revenue opportunity worth up to $250 an acre.
8: If I want to share it with an ag equipment manager or a seed corn company or a fertilizer company, whoever, if I want to do that, that's my privilege. I can give it away or I can sell it.
7: The USDA's Animal and Plant Health Inspection Service has confirmed two additional cases of New World screwworm in Texas. One case is in a calf in LaSalle County, Texas, about 90 miles south and west of San Antonio, and the second is a dog in Andrews County, which is in West Texas near the border with New Mexico. USDA Deputy Secretary Stephen Vaden says he's optimistic the renegotiation of the U.S.-Mexico-Canada agreement will expand market access for U.S. agriculture, not just maintain the status quo.
9: This administration does not do trade agreements that don't contain wins for agriculture. So I'm confident, based on the preliminary conversations that I have had with both Canadian and Mexican counterparts, that they understand that, and I know this administration understands it.
7: He says while the U.S. has benefited from the deal, there are also some problems in the agreement.
9: I don't have to tell any dairy farmer listeners that you have about their frustrations with Canada keeping their wonderful products out of the Canadian market. It's those irritations which need to be worked out in this negotiation process.
7: An ag economist at the University of Illinois says the slumping ag economy has farmers showing an increased interest in planting crops for premium markets. Nick Paulson says he's fielding a lot of questions about white corn, non-GMOs, and organics.
10: Opportunities where you can maybe capture some value added above the traditional conventional commodity space and ways to bring in some differentiation without entirely changing the practices that your farm business is doing.
7: With some organic crops bringing premiums double the price of their conventional counterparts, he says the interest is warranted.
10: Most recently, just over $2 a bushel on white corn, $7 to nearly $9 a bushel on some of the organic markets. Conventional soybeans to organics, and we're looking at almost doubling in price between conventional and organic.
7: The USDA is reporting a couple of export sales. The first 264,000 metric tons are about 9.7 million bushels of soybeans to unknown destinations, and then a sale of 103,000 tons or nearly 4.1 million bushels of corn to Japan was also reported. I'm Kellen Havikin for Brownfield.
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12: Now time for the market recap for this Monday, June 8th. July corn up 1.25 at 418.75. September up half at 427.5, and December unchanged at 446. July Kansas City wheat up 9 at 629.75. September up 8.25 at 639.75, and December up 7.5 at 654.25. July Chicago wheat up 3.25 at 583.25. September up 3 at 595.75. And December up 2.25 at 613.75. July soybeans down 5.75 at 1115.75. August down 4.75 at 1121.25. And September down 2 at 1120.5. July soybean meal down 580 at 302.70. August down 460 at 303.10. And September down 370 at 303.80. July soybean oil up 44 at 74.56. August up 20 at 73.33. And September up 5 at 72.25. And the livestock futures, June live cattle down 355 at 246.52. August down 492 at 236.72. And October down 477 at 229.35. August feeder cattle down 320 at 350.70, September down 337 at 347.45, and October down 345 at 343.77. June lean hogs down 27 at 94.02, July down 142 at 97.37, and August down 107 at 96.15. In the oil futures, West Texas crude up 74 cents at 91.28, gasoline up 2 cents at 307, and heating oil up 2 cents at 361. And that's been the market recap for this Monday, June 8th. I'm Lexi Bates.
13: The Public News Service Doha Newscast, June the 8th, 2026. I'm Mike Clifford. Police in Ohio are searching for at least two gunmen who are apparently aiming at each other, but ended up shooting 12 people who are reported to be in stable condition. The mass shooting began around 5:30 p.m. Saturday at the Old West End Festival in Toledo. Authorities say the oldest victim is 61, the youngest 14, adding that most were in their early 20s. Ohio's Governor Mike DeWine said he was deeply concerned about the shooting. He added that summer festivals should be safe spaces for families to spend time together without fear of violence. Meantime, Mississippi received mixed results in this year's NEKC Kids Count data book. The annual report grades states on child well-being. The Magnolia State came in last place overall, but ranked 16th in education.
14: Ashley Shields with Children's Foundation of Mississippi says a new ranking system used this year will help them identify areas where improvements are needed.
15: In our work, as far as driving conversation and bringing in additional stakeholders to say, where are there opportunities for us to continue to make more systemic level improvements so that we can see gains in the other indicators?
14: The report tracks statistics in economic well-being, education, health, and family and community factors from 2019 to 2024. Scores improved overall in the domains of family and community, economic well-being, and education. I'm Frieda Ross reporting.
13: At the other end of the spectrum in the Kids Count data book, Massachusetts ranks second in the nation for children's education and health, but federal funding cuts could undo much of the progress that's been made. Adam Jones, a senior policy analyst with Mass Budget, says data show fewer kids are living in poverty, but cuts to Medicaid and SNAP are still making life unaffordable.
16: This time is calling for us as a state to really make bold decisions in terms of keeping kids and their families protected and not allowing people to fall even farther to the margins.
13: He adds that rental prices are also straining family budgets, with half of the state's renters paying more than 30% of their income on housing. Next, Nebraska's Winnebago Public Schools is increasing mental health services, expanding cultural learning opportunities, and providing more services to rural students.
17: The building has dedicated mental health therapy rooms, student support spaces, and places for students to learn. Winnebago School Superintendent Kamau Turner says the Resource Center also features paintings of all 12 of the clans of the Ho-Chunk tribe in the middle of the room.
18: We had kids, and they're like, hey, here's my clan. Hey, let's all stand on our clan. That was awesome to see that they understand that and they know that.
17: The Resource Center is part of a broader effort by educators to provide culturally grounded and relevant lessons to their students.
13: This is Public News Service. A community health initiative in one of North Dakota's largest cities is reborn with a new collaboration and a deeper understanding of residents' needs.
19: Live Well Grand Cities is a coalition of Grand Forks residents and leaders, from public health workers to business owners, leading outreach and policy projects. A couple of decades ago, it started under a different name, but organizers say the effort stalled during the pandemic. Co-director Shiloh Previty says they've regained their footing and are promoting healthier lifestyles through food skills classes and community gardens.
20: We also support a couple of traditional indigenous native plants gardens throughout town, so there's like different specialty crops.
19: The coalition was involved with Grand Forks recently becoming the first North Dakota city to achieve Blue Zone certification. It's an opportunity through a national partner that brings together work sites, schools, restaurants, and other local entities to help make healthy living easier and accessible. I'm Mike Moen.
0: And environmental advocates may argue that South Dakota feedlots hurt the environment, but educators hope to prove the facilities are trying to reduce their impact.
21: South Dakota State University Extension is offering an environmental training session for concentrated animal feeding operations, or CAFOs, on Tuesday, June 23rd in Huron. Bob Toller, SDSU Extension swine specialist, says you don't have to own livestock to go. He says the one-day training will provide science-based information on how CAFOs manage their environmental impact.
22: Everything from odor, manure management, soil health, soil quality, nutrition, basically the whole gamut that's going to impact CAFO and the surrounding neighbors.
21: CAFOs must get a permit and follow state and federal regulations in South Dakota, and owners are required to attend trainings like these. CAFOs in the state and across the country have been cited for manure leaks into waterways and other violations. I'm Laura Hatch reporting.
0: And the Phoenix City Council recently passed an ordinance that changes the rules for needle exchange programs, redefines food distribution events, and criminalizes medical providers who offer unpermitted assistance in public parks. The National Homeless Center's Will Knight says the ordinance will have far-reaching consequences for people who need the services the most.
23: It means that unhoused folks in Phoenix are going to lose access to the medical treatment that they rely on right now that helps keep them alive and helps keep them from overburdening our already overburdened hospital rooms and emergency medical systems.
0: Critics call the ordinance short-sighted and say it will result in more unhoused people and busier hospitals. The ordinance establishes new requirements for medical providers to provide treatment while keeping the park safe for residents.

0: This is a coordinated monthly test of all broadcast stations in Kansas and the Kansas City metropolitan area. Equipment that can quickly warn you during emergencies is now being tested. If this had been an actual emergency, such as severe weather watches or warnings, or other local area emergencies, official messages and information would have followed the alert tones. This station serves the state of Kansas and or the Kansas City area. This concludes this test of the emergency alert system.
1: Yields on the wheat not very good. Cut some dry land around 6 to 8 bushels with test weights 53 to 57, and some irrigated circles made about 25 bushel and some 15 bushel, and test weights were 59.4. Most of it was cut for seed wheat. Showers again last night and this morning, so maybe again next week we can get the right weather and get the rest of what we have to cut out. Just thankful for something to cut here at home, Slick wrote. Thank you, Lord, for the moisture. And we just had Mike Pashutsky on the program the other day, and they are moving. And it isn't just about loading the equipment and hitting the road. It takes window tarps, chains, boomers, beacons, wide load signs, and permits. Most importantly, it takes planning. We constantly monitor our routes for construction and restrictions, rerouting whenever necessary. It might add a few minutes to the trip, but preventing an accident is always worth the detour. The construction crews are just trying to get the job done and go home to their families, like us. That's from Pashutsky Harvesting LTD. We're all just trying to get work done out there to feed the world. That's going to do it for today's Harvest USA Report. Thanks again for listening, and may God bless. I'm Brian Hale. That's going to do it for today's Harvest USA Report. Thanks again for listening, and may God bless. I'm Brian Hale.
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5: Now time for a weather update on KFRM. In Nebraska tonight, partly cloudy with lows in the mid-60s. On Tuesday, scattered shower and storm chances with highs in the mid-90s. On Tuesday night in Nebraska, partly cloudy with lows in the mid-60s. And on Wednesday, mostly sunny with a slight chance for showers, highs in the upper 80s to mid-90s across the state. In Oklahoma tonight, mostly clear with lows in the upper 60s to around 70. On Tuesday, mostly sunny with highs in the mid to upper 90s. On Tuesday night in Oklahoma, slight chance for a shower in the west with lows in the mid-60s to around 70. And on Wednesday, sunny to partly cloudy with lows in the mid-90s. In Kansas tonight, partly cloudy with lows in the mid-70s to around 60. On Tuesday, sunny skies with a slight chance for showers in the west, highs in the low to mid-90s. On Tuesday night in Kansas, partly cloudy with lows in the mid-60s to around 70. And on Wednesday, a slight chance for storms in the far east, highs in the mid-90s to around 100s across the state. And that's been the weather update on KFRM.
6: We have more animals coming into the feedlots, fewer of them leaving. And so that is how we end up with the higher inventory on May 1 versus a year ago.
7: USDA livestock analyst Michael McConnell summing up this month's Cattle on Feed report. Breaking down the numbers from the report.
6: As of May 1, there was 11.58 million head of cattle in feedlots with greater than 1,000 head capacity. That was 2% higher than a year ago. Over the course of April, there was 1.70 million head that were placed into those feedlots, which was 6% higher than a year ago.
7: What is behind the increase in cattle feedlot placements and in inventory year over year?
6: We did see a little bit of a pickup in the number of animals that were placed during the month of April. This comes on the heels of several months where we've seen relatively lighter placements. Some of the animals that were available out on pasture are now coming into feedlots, and so there's a little bit of a backlog. In addition to which, there's also drought conditions throughout much of the cattle growing areas in the country, and so that might be presenting opportunity for producers to bring their animals off pasture and into feedlots.
7: However, there was an offset to feedlot placements and inventory.
6: The number of cattle marketed from feedlots was down pretty sharply from a year ago.
7: Down 10% from the previous year.
6: That continues the pattern that we've seen through much of the year, where we've seen slower rate of marketings out of feedlots, as well as slower steer and heifer slaughter.
7: And even though beef prices have been increasing and are seasonably higher than 1 year ago,
6: the price for fed cattle right now has also been increasing, but at a higher rate. Margins for packers are not as strong now, so as a result, we've seen a lower rate of slaughter.
7: Hence, lower marketings. McConnell provides additional analysis.
6: We still see values and prices pretty elevated throughout the supply chain, whether they be for wholesale beef, for fed cattle, or for feeders. Overall, that's having the impact of basically kind of slowing things down a little bit, and feedlots are hanging on to animals for a longer period of time, putting more weight on them and maximizing the revenue that they get out of each animal.
7: I'm Rod Bain reporting for the U.S. Department of Agriculture in Washington, D.C.
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13: Time now for the O'Reilly Update message of the day. On this Monday, our 250th anniversary is creeping up, this 4th of July. And a lot of Americans, it's stunning, they really don't know 250th anniversary, so what anniversary of what? Well, the Declaration of Independence. Can you quote me a couple of lines? They can't. They don't know. They don't know why it's important. Everybody will watch fireworks and eat junk food, but what is the essence of the day? why are we celebrating 250 years of independence from Great Britain? Well, there's two reasons. Number one, the colonists living in North America at that time would have stayed with the British had not the king, George, been such a bad guy and trying to exploit poor farmers for money. That's what the king did. He wanted to finance other wars by taxing the colonists. Well, it did not go over. And the second thing is, we have a lot more freedom here than we would ever have had, even in the UK. Yeah, they got the Magna Carta. They have essential freedoms there. But if you are under the sway of the British Crown, you're not a citizen. You are a British subject. Did you know that? In America, we're citizens. We all, at least in theory, have the same rights. Not in many other countries of the world. I'm Bill O'Reilly. I approve the message by writing it. You can reach me, Bill at BillO'Reilly.com, Bill at BillO'Reilly.com, name in town if you wish to opine. Now let's go to the mail. David Concierge, remember, yes, as various groups backed out of the 250 celebration. So now Trump has decided to stage a MAGA rally, which is the last thing the country needs. I don't know about that. I mean, what is he going to do? Give in to these people? I don't like political rallies anyway, but, you know, I don't think it's a disaster. Karen Rosales, Greensburg, Pennsylvania, I hope you ride back in the States without any problems. Bill, I truly hope your vacation was a great getaway and that you took lots of pictures. Hope to see some. Karen, we have posted those pictures beginning last weekend on BillO'Reilly.com. That's where we live. It's always worth checking out. We have some great pictures up there. Hope you check them out. Okay, I wore my 250th anniversary USA hat. I'm telling you, everybody wants one. Even the Brits. Even the Brits. Here it is. We're selling thousands of them. So if you want them for 4th of July and the rest of the summer, here it is. BillO'Reilly.com has it. Beautiful hat. You'll love it. Word of the day, not be a puzzle wit. One word, P-U-Z-Z-L-E-W-I-T. 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Now the O'Reilly Update brings you something you might not know. 102 years ago today, British explorer George Mallory vanished while attempting to reach the summit of Mount Everest. Sadly, his story is not uncommon. Many who attempt to scale Everest fail or die trying. Here is the story behind the world's deadliest mountain. The peak was first reached by New Zealander Edmund Hillary in 1953. Since then, thousands have tried to scale the highest place on the planet. Here are the stats. The top of Everest sits about 29,000 feet above sea level. That's the cruising altitude of many 747 jets. The oxygen level, just 33% compared to the ground. The typical temperature, negative 5 degrees Fahrenheit. Wind gusts exceeding 70 miles an hour pretty much all the time. A person without oxygen tanks will lose consciousness in 90 seconds. Then they will freeze to death within 15 minutes. For those thinking of conquering Mount Everest, here's what it takes. Climbers undergo rigorous training for 2 months in Tibet, where they acclimate to high altitudes. Another 2 weeks at a base camp. Then the journey begins. The trek to the summit of Everest takes 4 days, another 2 to come down. Average cost to the climber, $50,000. Scaling Everest is the most dangerous sport in history. Less than a third succeed, between 5 and 10% perish. And here's something else you might not know. George Mallory will spend eternity on Everest. His body was discovered in May 1999, just 3,000 feet from the summit, very close. Despite numerous attempts to recover his remains, it is considered too dangerous now for rescue crews to do that. So the explorer Mallory remains on Mount Everest in full view to this day. It will never be known whether he reached the top. Back in a moment. Here's a bulletin for American homeowners. 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Thank you for listening to the O'Reilly Update. I am Bill O'Reilly. 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
5: Now time for the regional weather summary on KFRM. There will be a few slight chances for showers and storms in the forecast throughout the week. Temperatures will continue to heat up through the 90s to 100s over portions of Kansas and Oklahoma during the first few days of the week. Then a cold front will swing temperatures down region-wide on Thursday and Friday. And that's been the regional weather summary on KFRM.
17: Extension Almanac.
18: Extension specialist Mary Dronowski says Sudan grass can be a great option for summer grazing. She says it stands up well due to its tendency for better regrowth after grazing, and it thrives during the hot summer months.
19: Let's talk a little bit about Sudan grass itself. So we said it needs summer grazing, And sedan grass is a warm season, and it's actually one of the parents of probably the warm season grass, annual grass, that most people are familiar with, sorghum sedan, right? This is different, just to be clear. It's actually one of the things that sorghum sedan is the cross of. So it's sorghum, and then sedan grass is crossed to get sorghum sedan. So that's important because sedan grass, it looks a lot like sorghum sedan, but it has some differences that is really useful from the grazing perspective. And one of those is that it yields a little less if you're trying to just ton it out for hay, but it regrows better after grazing. So on a grazing situation, we typically see actually a little bit more grazing from it than sorghum sedan. And there's kind of a little bit of a bonus in that it's lower prussic acid. So it has a little bit less risk when you're grazing those smaller plants. So we still tell people to wait till it's 15 inches before you turn out. And there are actually varieties that are even lower risk versus others. And so the one I've been using is Piper. It's from the 70s, people. So this is nothing new. But Piper sedan grass does a really nice job of regrowing after grazing. And even when the cattle step on it, it seems to be able to recover. You can sometimes have stems that almost look shattered, and yet they're still growing and being productive, which is pretty cool. So we've been actually putting in sedan grass after rye. And so we've been grazing rye until right now, until the end of May. And then we'll kill the rye out and we'll plant sedan grass. So just get an idea of the timing. We're kind of planting it a little bit later than maybe some people would because we're trying to get the most use out of our winter annual. So we're planting it now, and then it's usually ready to graze at 30 to 40 days. Sometimes, actually, 40 days is too long. It gets going and it can grow really, really fast. So sometimes at 40 days, it's 5 foot tall, just to tell you. But what we've been doing is we actually have been grazing it both with cow-calf pairs and with stalker calves. So both of those classes of cattle, we grazed on the rye first, and then we took them off. We took them over to perennial pasture. So in our case, smooth brome grass, let them graze for that month to 40 days, and then came back to our annual field. So with the sedan grass, honestly, with all annuals, I suggest you rotationally graze. I realize it's a lot of work to put up fences in a crop field, but I think it is more than worth it to go ahead and divide it up into quarters and be able to rotationally graze, because your whole goal with annuals is to keep them vegetative. So keep them young and keep them growing quickly and keep them very high quality. And you can do it, and cattle will perform really well. In fact, we did peak lactation cows who we were breeding out on the sedan grass, and they maintained condition, and their calves gained actually 2.5 pound a day. So they had, like, they were started out about 70 days of age, and we went for about 70 days on the grazing. And so those calves gained actually about 4.4 pounds more than calves who were actually on cows out on our perennial pasture. So the quality is really good. The stalker calves are heavier when they went out. They were actually 880 pounds at turnout, I know. Crazy. So turnout's really July 1st time frame, just have everybody on the same page. And they gained about 1.6 pound a day. So really good quality stuff.
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20: On the front porch today, I'll be hosting Pat McDonald. She is a writer of Amish romance novels, and she's going to talk about her research and getting to know different types of Amish people and some of the things that they do day to day and some of the realities and misconceptions both that people have about Amish people. That's today on the front porch.
0: This is Lighten Up with Ken Davis, brought to you by Compassion International. Lighten Up is meant to be a dose of joy as you go through your day. I'm Dr. Wes Stafford, inviting you to lighten up and laugh as author, speaker, and comedian Ken Davis shares another great story for you parents out there.
21: I don't know if there's anything that taught me more about love than having a child. I didn't want children. I didn't want to have children. It isn't that we hated them, it's just that we met one. I remember when my children used to hide in obscure corners of the house. They would leap out suddenly when I went by. They would wait sometimes for hours. Like some alien creature, they would wrap their arms around me and say, "Boo! I love you." And my heart would stop and I would hug them and I would say, "Oh, I love you too." How I'd love to hear those words. "I love you too. If you do that again, I'm going to kill you, but I love you."
22: Why is it that we so quickly lose the ability to express our love so freely? Is it because we have loved and been hurt? The basic message of the Bible from Genesis all the way to the maps is the creator of the universe saying to you, "I love you." It is the focus of the cross and the resurrection. You may say, but I don't deserve it. Hey, what's new? Neither do I. But he loves us anyway. He was deeply hurt in order to redeem us. So if he freely showed his love, lighten up and show yours.
0: You've been listening to Lighten Up with Ken Davis. For more information, you can visit us on the web at compassion.com. I'm Dr. Wes Stafford of Compassion International, encouraging you to lighten up and live.
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5: Now time for the market recap for this Monday, June 8th. July corn up 1.25 at 418.75. September up half at 427.5. And December unchanged at 446. July Kansas City wheat up 9 at 629.75. September up 8.25 at 639.75. And December up 7.5 at 654.25. July Chicago wheat up 3.25 at 583.25. September up 3 at 595.75. And December up 2.25 at 613.75. July soybeans down 5.75 at 11.15.75. August down 4.75 at 11.21.25. And September down 2 at 11.20.5. July soybean meal down 5.80 at 302.70. August down 4.60 at 303.10. And September down 3.70 at 303.80. July soybean oil up 44 at 74.56, August up 20 at 73.33, and September up 5 at 72.25. And the livestock futures, June live cattle down 3.55 at 246.52, August down 4.92 at 236.72, and October down 4.77 at 229.35. August feeder cattle down 320 at 350.70. September down 337 at 347.45. And October down 345 at 343.77. June lean hogs down 27 at 94.02. July down 142 at 97.37. And August down 107 at 96.15. In the oil futures, West Texas crude up 74 cents at 91.28, gasoline up 2 cents at 307, and heating oil up 2 cents at 361. And that's been the market recap for this Monday, June 8th. I'm Lexi Bates.
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1: I'm Larry Lee with the Brownfield Dairy Update. A spokesperson for Wisconsin's Dairy Checkoff says June Dairy Month gives people a chance to see firsthand where their food comes from. Tina Peterson with Dairy Farmers of Wisconsin tells Brownfield, families can go to a nearby dairy breakfast on the farm and talk to farmers.
2: Ask them the questions that you have about what they're doing to take care of their cows and their land, the water care practices that they do, and then see where that wonderful high-quality milk comes from and where it goes to for the products that you can locate in the grocery store.
1: Peterson says dairy breakfast events are scheduled all over the state this month.
2: 60 dairy farms plus, and that doesn't even count all the community-wide organizations and people that are celebrating.
1: Peterson says there are some families that come back to the state every June to attend dairy breakfast events. Chobani is investing more than $500 million to increase production capacity at its Western Michigan facility. Chobani founder Hamdi Ulakaya tells Brownfield, having a strong supply of fresh milk and a dedicated workforce helped the company make the $567 million commitment.
3: Easily, the companies will look at infrastructure and say, yeah, it's not going to work for us. You know, there's some advisor will say the pipes are not large enough, the wastewater is not big enough, or they're old, the resources are not good. Our thing is, okay, those are the ones that missing. What are the things that is here that is really more valuable?
1: Chobani expects to grow its demand for milk more than 20-fold. Cash dairy prices were mostly lower except for butter on Friday at the Chicago Mercantile Exchange. Dry whey unchanged at 67 cents. 40-pound cheese blocks down 0.75 cents, 147 and a quarter. Barrels unchanged to 144. Butter up 1.25 cents to 169 and a quarter. Non-fat dry milk down 6.5 cents at 204 and a half. I'm Larry Lee with the Brownfield Dairy Update.
23: Hi, this is Kyle Bauer with Plain Talk with the girl that's going to tell me if I've been abducted by aliens, Jamie Bloom.
24: Well, according to UFO experts...
23: First of all, I know I'm not.
24: You don't think so?
23: No, because I wouldn't fit through the little door in there. Okay. I'm too big.
24: Well, I tell you, I didn't think I had been. But man, when you start reading some of these things, then I was like, oh my gosh, yeah. I have some of these things. According to UFO experts, there are some signs that you may have been abducted by aliens and then returned to Earth.
23: Well, sure.
24: They brought you back.
23: Yeah.
24: It says if you have unexplainable missing or lost time of 1 hour or more.
23: Oh, yeah.
24: Like that's it. You don't remember.
23: Now I know why I have those.
24: Exactly. Why you forgot about a certain time.
23: So. Oh, my gosh.
24: Okay. Do you have unusual scars or marks with no possible explanation on how you received them? Specifically, a small scoop indentation, a straight line scar, triangular marks.
23: A straight line scar? Like, everybody doesn't have nine of those. I got those all over me.
24: Scars in the roof of your mouth, in your nose, or in your ears. You think you have any of those?
23: Well, I can't look in my nose or my ears or my mouth very well. So I have to ask my dentist next time.
24: I guess so, yes.
23: Yeah.
24: Do you have a memory of flying through the air, which could not be a dream, or do you have many dreams involving flying? Do you ever dream you're flying?
23: Yeah, I do. And my most favorite one is not like flying like an airplane. It's like flying like Michael Jordan to stuff a ball.
24: You're playing basketball.
23: I'm playing basketball, and it's just, I've got this, I can just jump so high, and now that you mention it, I have this reoccurring dream that just by willing it, I can stay in the air.
24: Uh-huh.
23: And so it's like, okay, it's not like I'm flying like an airplane around. It's just that when I jump up, I only come down when I will to come down.
24: To come down.
23: Yeah.
24: You can stay up there.
23: Stay up. There's only like, 8-10 feet. Uh-huh. It's not like I'm a quarter mile in the air.
24: Yeah.
23: But and I'm kind of like, you know, I don't know why I don't do this more often. This is fun. And it's like, yeah. And it's so real.
24: It's so real. I tend to have the dreams that are the opposite, where I'm trying to run and I can't run or walk, and I just keep stumbling and falling down, and I get back up and I can't go and I can't.
23: I know. You wake up so exhausted.
24: Do you have a strong marker memory that will not go away?
23: I don't know what that is.
24: Okay. It's if you have a memory of an alien face, memory of an examination, a needle, a table, or a strange skinny baby.
23: Strange skinny baby. Well, there are a few skinny babies out there.
24: So, oh, goodness.
23: Strange skinny baby. You know, you stop and think about it. Newborn babies, most of them are not very pretty.
24: Yeah.
23: You know, and then if you had a skinny one, you have to go, oh, Jamie and Kyle were talking about this.
24: A strange skinny baby. Uh-huh, yes. Have you seen beams of light outside your home or come into your room through a window that are unexplained? Like, where did that beam of light come from?
23: Well, it's usually the police doing a well check on me.
24: Oh, okay. That's one of their spotlights.
23: They're looking in with their spotlight in there, yeah.
24: Do you have a secret feeling that you're special or chosen?
23: I have been told you're special.
24: Yeah, yeah, exactly, yeah. Uh-huh. Have you awoken in another place than where you went to sleep or don't remember ever going to sleep?
23: Well, there's times, you know, when you travel a lot and you're in a different motel every night,
24: uh-huh.
23: There are times when you wake up in the morning and you kind of go,
24: Where am I?
23: Uh-huh. Yeah.
24: Yeah. It says, or do you ever wake up with your head at the foot of your bed instead of, yeah, I don't either. And I never really did do that. Or do you ever wake up in your car when you didn't know you were sleeping in your car?
23: No.
24: No.
23: That would be bad, wouldn't it? Or wake up.
24: You sound more like college stories.
23: Yeah, uh-huh. Exactly.
24: Yeah. Have you had a dream of eyes, such as animal eyes, like an owl or a deer, or to remember seeing an animal looking in at you? Also, do you have a fear of eyes?
23: No.
24: No.
23: No.
24: I don't think I have.
23: In fact, even, you know, I've spent my fair share of time outside at night. I mean, camping and looking around and that mm-hmm. sort of thing. And, you know, they talk about the eyes of animals at night. I don't have very many experiences seeing those.
24: Uh-huh. Yeah.
23: I mean, I just...
24: We've really been hearing the owls in our backyard lately, and Caleb even got a video one the other day.
23: What color is it?
24: White. It was white. Kind of not a. It's not a snowy owl.
23: It's not a snowy owl.
24: It was a light colored owl. I showed you the video. I believe.
23: Is it big? Like
24: it's a pretty big
23: 2 feet tall.
24: Well, it's hard to tell from afar, but it was a pretty big owl.
23: Yeah,
24: I think so. I don't know.
23: They're pretty cool.
24: They're
23: my favorite.
24: Spying
23: bird.
24: On me with the, through my bedroom.
23: They're
24: window.
23: Watching your little dogs.
24: Yeah, that's what
23: they're waiting
24: doing.
23: For you to turn them out at 10 o'clock at night, and then the little dog will never come back. Mm-hmm. Does the little dog have a collar?
24: He
23: when
24: does,
23: you turn him out, yeah.
24: Does.
23: So that's a great place for him to grab on and fly him off. And then he can't bark because the collar is cutting off his...
24: Let me tell you, that dog, he weighs more than you think he does these days. He's gotten to be quite the chunk. So, have you awoken in the middle of the night startled?
23: Not really.
24: No. I did that more as a kid, you know, you'd wake up. And there, once in a great while, though, I will wake up and be like... What did I just hear? Like, I swear I just heard something crash, and I can't decide whether it was in my dream and I heard or if I actually heard something crash.
23: I have awoken from dreams several times that I was glad to wake up, mm-hmm. but it wasn't like I sat up in bed or anything like that. Or if I did, I don't remember it happening.
24: Mm-hmm.
23: I don't think I've been abducted by aliens. I'm just saying this list isn't getting very long for me.
24: Now, have you said...

0: nasal problems.
1: Oh my gosh, that's half of the nation,
0: isn't
1: it?
0: That's what I thought. That's the one that kind of made me laugh when I saw it. I thought, well, yeah, I've got allergies still. Yesterday, I think I sneezed 6 times in a row.
1: So is there something that the aliens put up your nose?
0: I guess that's what they're trying to tell us.
1: I see there's a nasal probe that is giving you infection.
0: According to the movies we watch, anyway, that seems to be how they access us. Do you have an unusual fear of doctors or tend to avoid medical treatment?
1: Only because of the bill.
0: Right. Have you ever been afraid of your closet, now or as a child?
1: No. And I never was scared of something being under my bed. Were you?
0: That's the next thing on the list. Yeah. I mean, as a kid, I mean, I think that's a pretty normal thing.
1: I know
0: thing
1: it was, but I, that's why I'm.
0: Although I laughed because we always kept so much stuff under our bed. That was kind of a storage spot for toys and things,
1: okay.
0: You know, and like off-season clothes we'd have in plastic things under our bed.
1: Absolutely.
0: So I'm kind of laughing, thinking nothing else could have ever been under there. But we would look under there.
1: Except dust. Would you really?
0: Before you went to bed.
1: I know, that's very normal, but I just never
0: and even in college, I remember, you know, coming home, because I did, my senior year, I lived alone, and I would kind of, like, look around. I think it was just peace of mind. Like, I didn't expect to find anything, but I would still look around just to make myself
1: feel able
0: to relax so that I could go to sleep without being afraid.
1: Did you look while holding a gun?
0: No.
1: That would have been so much more cool.
0: I know. Yeah. No, yeah. I had nothing. I probably didn't even have a spatula.
1: Did you see that lady the other night that they had this escape guy out, and she was on national news, and she and they said, "Well, do you feel worried out here in the country?" And she turned around and she had a 9mm pistol in her back pocket, and she goes, "No, it's just me and my little dog," and she pats it and she pulls out the gun and she goes, "We'll get along fine."
2: 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It's time to head out on the front porch on KFRM. 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
3: I'm Steve Knopfsinger, and we're on the front porch today. I'm hosting Pat McDonald. She is an Amish romance novel writer and has done quite a bit of research on different types of Amish people, some things that you might find surprising. In this first segment, she's going to tell a little bit how she got into that and some of the things that are true and not true necessarily.
4: It was in 2009 when I got a call, email from my editor in New York asking me if I would be interested in doing an Amish series for them because they had noticed how popular Amish novels were becoming. Beverly Lewis made USA Today and New York Times bestseller. Wanda Brunstetter was one of the bestsellers. I had already done 10 books for Love Inspired that were just cowboy and lawyer and doctor and that kind of thing. So I was hesitant to take the assignment because I didn't know anything about the Amish, and I thought it was odd that they would think of me to write about the Amish back in 2009 because, you know, there weren't any Amish out here. I wasn't close enough to Pennsylvania to just run over and do some research. So I said I'd check into it and get back to them and discussed it with my agent. And she said, you know, if they ask, you probably should. So I read a book by Beverly Lewis and one by Wanda Brunstetter, and while I did learn some about the Amish, what they write isn't what Harlequin would consider true romance. They're more women's fiction. So I emailed my editor back that I'd do a 3-book series for them in 2010, Katie.

0: Redemption was my first Amish novel, and it started the Brides of Amish Country series that wound up not being three books, but 13, and a novella. Then after that, I became one of Inspired's bestsellers, and they didn't want me to write anything except Amish stories.
1: Oh.
0: So I had to continue doing my research.
2: How does one begin research like that? Because my understanding is they're pretty private people.
0: Yes. Yes, they are, to a certain extent. If you have Amish neighbors, they have stores that you can just talk to them, and they will tell you about their faith. They don't go out of their way, and they don't want to be photographed. That's forbidden in many Amish churches. And it used to be that you could, you know, that really was the only way. There were very few books written about them at the time, back in 2009, 2010, that were nonfiction. So I turned to the internet. I was writing the first story. I was going to make the hero a basket weaver, and so I looked up basket weaving in Ohio, where I decided to set my story. And I called a basket weaving shop, and lo and behold, the lady who answered the phone had grown up Amish, but had married someone who wasn't Amish, so she never joined the Amish faith, but she was happy to talk to me about it. So I was able to get some information there. There's another writer here in Kansas, Kim Vogel Sawyer. She writes about Old Order Mennonite, and which is different than Amish, although they also drive buggies and are very strict. But I talked to her about it and the reasons why she didn't write Amish, and it was because of their faith belief. Christians believe you are saved by the word and the blood of Jesus, and Amish are like a little bit like Catholics in that you have to do good works. You have faith, you believe Christ is the Son of God, but you don't get into heaven free because you believe that. You still are judged when you die. In her book, she didn't want to write about people who with that belief. So I went ahead and said, okay, well, I'm going to write about them, and because it doesn't affect my belief. Mm-hmm. What their belief is and what my belief are, two different things. And many times people don't realize that you're an author separates herself from what she writes about, you know, be it child abuse or whatever. We're outside looking in, and I don't let the book have that kind of effect on me to change my perception about something. So maybe we'll start with a little Amish history.
2: Yeah, good.
0: The Amish came to America in the 1700s. They were escaping persecution in Germany and in Switzerland, and from not only the Catholic Church, but also from other Protestant faiths, because they believed in adult baptism, not child baptism. And they also chose to believe in shunning, which is you must turn away from someone in your faith who isn't following the rules.
2: Oh.
0: Now, the Amish is named after Joseph Almond, who I think is Joseph, might be Jacob, but he didn't set out to start a new religion. He just wanted the Mennonites, he was a member of the Mennonite Church, he wanted them to go back to shunning people who weren't following what he believed were the rules.
2: Mm-hmm.
0: And it wasn't until after he had gone that his sons took over and really started, broke away from the Mennonite Church and became what is now known as the Amish. So Amish and Mennonites are very similar, especially the Old Order, and they sort of consider themselves like cousins. If you're going to not join the Amish faith, it's better to join the Mennonite faith, but much better to join the Amish.
2: So they refer to us as English, I think?
0: They refer to us as English. Anyone who is not Amish is referred to as English, because in this country we speak English, and so that's just, I don't know how the how it got started, but that's what it refers to is really our language more than our nationality. There are no Amish left in Europe.
2: I didn't know that.
0: Those that remained behind eventually joined the Mennonite Church. And there are only Amish in North America. And there was a settlement in Belize and I think in Patagonia. But the one in Patagonia I know failed. And then I think the ones in Belize became Mennonite. So there are some in Mexico, some in throughout most of the United States, and in parts of Canada.
2: That's interesting. I didn't realize that there was that small a number, excuse me, left really worldwide. Then they're here more than anywhere, I guess, from what you're saying.
0: Yes, they're here, and people say, "Oh, Pat, your book would make such a good movie." And yeah, some of them might, but there's no market for it in, say, England, Ireland, Wales, and Australia, even though they're English-speaking countries, because they're not familiar with the Amish. And so if you're going to make a movie about two people falling in love, it's more likely to be a doctor and a nurse there.
2: Oh, yeah.
0: That will resonate with people from other countries than Amish. Although there have been some good movies made. Beverly Lewis's first book, The Shunning, was made into a movie, and I don't know how well it did, truthfully. Might have done very well. I just don't know.
2: So. Yeah. Would any of those countries understand the, I guess, more traditional Mennonite people, or are they
0: out of The Mennonites are still in Europe, in many places, yeah, and here in the Americas, too. So the Amish speak what we call Pennsylvania Dutch. It's a language that's kind of a slang between German and English. It's not a written language. It's only a spoken language.
2: Oh.
0: So they don't go to school to learn to write Amish, because there is no such thing. They go to school to learn to write English. They learn English because that is the language that you have to do business in and exist among.
2: Oh.
0: And their Bible is in German. It's High German, and so the children are actually trilingual. When they get out of the eighth grade, they speak English, they can read and speak English, they can read and speak German, and then they speak their own language at home. Yeah, so much for being uneducated.
2: Yeah. They're very educated.
0: Yeah.
2: That was Pat McDonald. She is a writer of Amish romance novels, and she told us about some of the things that she's discovered with different types of Amish people. In the next segment, she's going to talk more about that here on the Front Porch.

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1: We're back on the front porch. I'm Steve Knopfsinger, and I'm hosting Pat McDonald. She is a writer of Amish romance novels. In this next segment, she's going to talk more about some of the things that folks may not know about different types of Amish people and how different they can be in different groups. So did you bring some of that information into some of your early romance novels?
2: Did I bring it in? Yeah, I had, in my first, was it Katie's Redemption?
1: Mm-hmm.
2: Maybe, where the husband, or the father of the baby, he had gotten pregnant, and the father of the baby, I can't remember which book it was, the father of the baby showed up and wanted to raise the child, and she convinced him that she would be happier in Amish community. And he says, well, they only go to the eighth grade. You know, what about education? And she says, she'll know two languages. She'll read and write German and English and speak Pennsylvania Dutch at home. And she'll have enough education to survive beautifully in this environment. And so he kind of gives into that. Plus, he didn't really want to raise the kid, but thought he'd give it a shot. I might be getting my books mixed up.
1: Oh.
2: 40 later.
1: Yeah.
2: Somebody wanted to take the baby back. So, yeah, they do only attend school until the eighth grade. It's believed that that's adequate and that higher education is more likely to take the children far from the farm, which is what they don't want. They want their families close together. Mm. And they don't look down upon people with higher education. They go to doctors, they use attorneys, real estate agents, that type of thing. Mm. But for what they need, that's what they believe is necessary. And until, you know, really after the Second World War, that was all anybody in this country needed, was an eighth grade education. And many people didn't go to high school back then. You finished eighth grade, you were 14, you went to work on the farm or in the factory, and we moved ahead into the future, and they chose to stay with what they already knew. Now, there are exceptions.
1: No.
2: Of course, if people listening learn anything about the Amish from me, it is that there's no such thing as one Amish faith. Every church group, every little church group is different. And there are exceptions to every rule. And in Pennsylvania and Ohio, they have some girls who are needed in nursing, and they allow them to go to LPN school.
1: Oh.
2: So that they can take care of the sick in the community.
1: Wow.
2: And that's very rare. Even the teachers only go to the eighth grade. But they are widely read, and farmers, they read the latest farm journals and listen to the crop reports when they go to the feed store. You know, they won't have a radio or a TV in their home, but, you know, they can catch up on what's going on in the farming community when they meet up with their neighbors on for Sunday services. And they use modern farming methods, many of them. They use modern fertilizers, modern pesticides. They're not opposed to that. They use modern medicine. Now, they prefer not to spend a lot on medicine, and many of them who need, like, expensive surgeries will go to Mexico for the surgery if that's necessary. But they don't believe in prolonging their life if they're, you know, if they've got something that's seriously wrong. The Lord will take care of them. It's all right if they die.
1: Hmm.
2: It's they just don't want to put their families in debt for it.
1: Yeah. Well, and honestly, I don't know. I feel like as I've watched well, some family members get older too, that at a certain point, somebody pointed out, you eventually die of something. So I don't know, although some things are preventable, of course, but they apparently have just chosen just to ignore that, anything that's preventable. Am I right in saying that?
2: Yeah. They don't have a lot of our modern diseases. They don't have high cholesterol. Very few. There's less diabetes, although still there's a lot in their diet that's not any better than ours. but mostly it's the hard work that, you know, keeps them healthy.
1: So they don't, and from what I understood, this group in Texas too, they don't believe in immunization shots either. Is that right? Or
2: they don't believe in what?
1: Getting immunized to measles and different childhood diseases.
2: Again, that depends on their bishop and their church.
1: Oh.
2: What the bishop in their church has decided is right, is what. So many Amish children are immunized and many are not. The Amish got together and built a state-of-the-art research facility for the study of inherited diseases, genetic diseases, and they fund it. The cutting-edge research in Ohio and Strasburg, Pennsylvania, I believe it is.
1: Oh.
2: And you would think that that would be off of the table, but anything that will prevent illness in their children, they can get behind. So they know that their close marriages have resulted in a lot of genetic defects in their communities, and they're looking for a way to change that.
1: So are they, what do I want to say, intermarrying across bishop communities?
2: I think there were initially 280 families that came.
1: Mm-hmm.
2: And the Amish are not allowed to marry outside of their faith. So you have to be Amish, and after a few centuries, you're basically related to just about everybody who is Amish, although they can't marry closer than a second cousin. You can't marry a first cousin, but you can marry a second cousin. And that carries risks in itself that the children will have. Now, they don't do prenatal testing or anything like that, and they accept that children with disabilities and special needs are special gifts from God. They are well taken care of. They are not discriminated against in the community. They're thought as very special gifts from God, and that's how they present it to the children, who, you know, might say, why am I this way? So
1: could I check on
2: in that? In that sense, they're far better than we are.
1: Well, I'm kind of curious then, did you build, some of this information about the families and the bishops and even the genetics into some of your novels that you wrote? Or romance? I don't know if that would fit in romance novels, but...
2: yeah. Actually, there was one about a genetic case that children are born with this liver disease, and they have to be under blue light to break down the bilirubin that's in their blood. And the Amish don't use electricity, but the bilirubin lights have to run on electricity. And the young doctor in the community was trying to convince the elders that this should be acceptable. And the ultimate compromise was that, yes, they could have electricity as long as it was from solar panels, because sunlight comes from God and sunlight's what cures these children. So until they are old enough to get a liver transplant. And yes, they do accept their child can have a liver transplant.
1: Really? That's shocking.
2: Yes.
1: I guess popular perception is that they don't, but or wouldn't. But
2: right. Yeah. Yeah. And you would think that it would be off the table because it is so expensive, but they take up collections for families whose children or someone is in need to pay the medical bills. There may be a nationwide collection even for some, although generally it's only within several church groups. And yeah, so they just pass the hat until they have enough money. Now, there are kind of restrictions on that. If your son breaks his leg riding a motorcycle, well, he shouldn't have been on a motorcycle. Now, if he broke his leg falling off a horse, that's a different story. So one might be paid for and one might not.
1: That's interesting. Of course, I do know, I don't know if they're Amish or Mennonites over at Wakefield, Kansas. They do.
2: They're Amish.
1: Okay, they do allow their neighbor to take their cows to the veterinarian. That's okay. They can't drive the vehicle themselves.
2: They can't drive the vehicle, right?
1: Which is
2: funny. But it's fine to hire somebody to do that.
1: Huh.
2: The only Amish I have found that actually drive are in Garnett, Kansas, where it's acceptable for them to drive trucks during the wheat harvest.
1: Okay.
2: And they drive tractors everywhere instead of buggies, except they have to drive the buggy to church.
1: Oh.
2: Can't drive your tractor to church. But yeah, there's nothing wrong with having somebody drive you around. Many neighbors of Amish make a lot of extra money driving them around.
1: I guess I need an Amish neighbor so I can make some extra money.
2: Be an Amish taxi driver and you can make a good living doing that if there's a big enough Amish community in your area.
1: Yeah.
2: All you need is a van to take all 10 kids along.
1: Yeah. That's something. Wow. So how many, are you still doing, well, you're taking a different direction, I guess, with your books now, but.
2: Yeah, I'm writing Westerns right now.
1: Yeah.
2: But, yeah, I've got an Amish story that's cooking, so we'll see where that goes.
1: Okay.
2: I'm not in any hurry to get it done, but, you know.
1: Yeah. That was Pat McDonald. She's a writer of Amish romance novels. And she talked about some of the things that a lot of us don't know about different types of Amish people and the things they're allowed or not allowed to do, depending on which community they live in. In the next segment, she's going to continue talking about that and some of the things that are allowed in some Amish communities. That's here on the Front Porch.
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6: Now time for a look at the weather for this Monday, June 8th. In Nebraska tonight, partly cloudy with lows in the mid-60s. And on Tuesday, scattered shower and storm chances with highs in the mid-90s. In Oklahoma tonight, mostly clear with lows in the upper 60s to around 70. And on Tuesday, mostly sunny with highs in the upper 90s. In Kansas tonight, partly cloudy skies with lows in the mid-70s to around 60. And on Tuesday, sunny with a slight chance for storms, highs in the upper 90s to around 100 across the state. And that's been a look at the weather on KFRM.
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8: Hand-feeding treats to a horse may seem harmless, but it can make an untrained horse more dangerous. I'm Rick Lamb, and this is the Horse Show Minute. 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
9: There is kind of an underlying thing in all beings that the one who feeds you is in control. 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
8: Leslie insists that students stop hand feeding well before bringing their problem horses to her clinics. 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I'm Rick Lamb, and this has been the Horse Show Minute. 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
1: We're back on the front porch. I'm hosting Pat McDonald. She's a Amish romance writer, and she's done a lot of study of different Amish groups and their practices and things that they allow. She's going to talk more about that in this segment. Are you still doing research on the Amish then, or what's...
12: You know, I get a lot of invitations to speak to areas. You know, I talk about my books, and a lot of people are really curious about the Amish, so I try to stay kind of up to date in what's happening. Yeah, so I always thought that they couldn't vote in national elections, but apparently they can if the bishop allows it. So
1: really? That? Okay. It's up to the bishop. Okay.
12: Yeah, it's up to the bishop and the church. As far as stunning goes, that's not just up to the bishop. Every baptized member of the church group has to agree to the shunning.
1: Oh.
12: And the shunning is you can't eat with a person who is shunned, you can't do business with them, you can't get a ride in their vehicle, so they can't make money toting others around if they've been shunned.
1: Hmm.
12: And the purpose that they believe the purpose is to make that person feel separated from the faith and from their family enough that they will come back.
1: Oh.
12: So it's seen more as tough love than anything else. Except there's always an exception. The Schwarzentuber Amish are ultra conservative, and they believe that if a child doesn't join the faith, then the parents should be shunned because they did not raise their children correctly.
1: Wow. That's, wow.
12: Yeah.
1: That's really tough. Can they ever come back then to that group?
12: Yes, absolutely. Yes, it's very easy to get back into the church. You have to come in front of the congregation, and sometimes in front of the congregation, sometimes just a private meeting with the bishop, and you ask forgiveness, explain your sin, ask forgiveness, and all is forgiven, and it's never mentioned again.
1: Wow.
10: Huh.
2: Right up to the worst possible.
1: Yeah, that's interesting. Even if they go out to the city or whatever and become kind of English, they can go back? Is that in most or all?
2: Yes.
1: Huh, that's interesting.
2: Yes.
1: I didn't realize that was possible. Did you ever write about that in some of your books?
2: People coming back?
1: Yeah.
2: Yes, yeah. I had a story where one brother left, got into drugs, and wound up in prison, but his brother had come to try to convince him to come back,
1: mm-hmm.
2: and he was swept up in the drug raid, and because they were within 100 yards of a school, they had the book thrown at them, and he wound up serving time for being in the wrong place at the wrong time,
1: mm-hmm.
2: and so one brother got out eventually. The other brother served his time, and when he got out, you know, he struggled with coming back.
1: Mm.
2: And there were people in the community who struggled with taking him back. So, and don't ask me what the name of that book was, because I can't remember.
1: Well, you wrote 40 or 40-plus books.
2: Yeah, just like, yeah.
1: Yeah.
2: 40 stories out there, so.
1: Yeah, that'd be a little challenging. Did you ever write... include the Mennonites in any of your books, in your book writing? Or?
2: No, I never did. Maybe I'm lying to you.
1: Although it could be complicated.
2: No, I've always stuck with the Amish because that is really what my editor wanted, and that was really what my fans wanted.
1: Mm.
2: And the name of that book, by the way, with the boy who came back, was An Amish Homecoming.
1: Hmm. Okay.
2: So, I just happened to remember.
1: Sounds like.
2: So.
1: Was that ever made into a movie? that actually.
2: No.
1: What?
2: No.
1: Okay.
2: No movies for me yet.
1: Okay, that one sounds like it could be a movie, just by the name. So, huh? Interesting. Do the bishops? Do they report to anyone, or are they just?
2: Well, there is an annual bishop's meeting, but let me tell you how you get to be a bishop. They draw lots for their ministers. There is a prayer book that they have, a hymnal that they have in every Amish church everywhere in America. And these books are collected, and when someone puts your name up, and that's easy to do, the bishop will go to a bishop of another close church, or will sit inside a window so that the person can't see who's there. He'll sit behind the curtain, and the person will walk by and say a name of someone they believe should be their bishop. And so he will write down these names. And after conferring with, you know, who's eligible, if someone's not eligible, they have to be married. And then there's a quote from the Bible that is put into one of the prayer books, and then the prayer books are gathered up and taken back to the bishop's podium or a table, and each man's name is called, and he comes and he picks up a prayer book. And if he finds the slip of paper with the biblical verse in it, he is the bishop. He's the bishop of this new congregation. And that's how the ministers are chosen. There's usually a bishop and two ministers for each congregation. And there's no fee for it. It's a lifetime job. You don't get any pay, and you never get out of it. And the wives of these men have been known to fall down weeping when they hear that, because they know that their husband is going to be always at the center of problems within the community.
1: Mm.
2: So.
1: Yeah, that doesn't sound appealing. Yeah. Did you ever write about that one in the romance novel?
2: I wrote about someone who had dyslexia, and he wouldn't join the faith, even though he was raised Amish, because how can you, he joined the faith, but he never married.
1: Hmm.
2: And because ministers and bishops have to be married.
1: Oh.
2: And he never married, because how could he submit to being a bishop or a minister if he couldn't read the Bible.
1: Oh.
2: So that was his thing for never getting married. Hmm. And, of course, the gal he fell in love with was a school teacher. But his nephew also had dyslexia, and she eventually put two and two together that that was his problem. So, you know, as far as choosing a bishop, I never wrote that scene, no.
1: Oh, okay. So, yeah, I'm curious now, because each community can be a little bit different, it sounds like, or unique.
2: Right, yes. So an Amish church group is typically about 25 families, however many can fit into a home or a business where their church service is set up. They actually have retractable walls in some of their homes. Oh. So that they can open it into a large room. They have benches that they bring in, and there's women on one side and facing men on the other side, and preachers stand in the middle. And so 20, 25 people, when they get too big to meet all together, then they split off into another church. Oh. And that new group makes the own rules, makes the ordinung. That's the rules of the church, and it encompasses everything from how wide the hat band is around the men's hats to the folds in the women's bonnets and how they wear their bonnets. And it can be very specific, and what days are going to be the communion, which is just twice a year, when is the baptism going to be, and that's generally also twice a year. But then the things like we need electricity to run the milking machines in our barn. So, yes, you can have electricity in the barn. Oh. And across the road is another Amish family, and their ordinance says, no, you cannot have electricity at all. You have to use some other form of power, like diesel generator or gas-powered generator. Or propane. Some of them use propane, but not electricity, because electricity, the power lines overhead, are proof that you are connected to the world. And what the Amish believe is that you must be in the world, but not connected to it. And which, literally, they take the meaning of the electric lines, but it's really more about your involvement in the community, that you have to be true to your faith and ignore those things that are bright, shiny objects that the people outside of the Amish have, like cars and televisions. Hmm. You have to be, you can be in their homes and in their businesses, but you must not be a part of that world. So that's electricity. Balers got in when tractors first were used almost everywhere. Hmm. But then they sort of decided that it was better to go back to horses. It was more traditional, but stacking hay into barns, loose hay into barns, is much more labor-intensive than bales. So the baler snuck in, even though it's pulled by horses and powered with a gas, the baler itself powered with a gas engine.
1: Interesting.
2: It just depends. They go with what is compatible and useful in their community.
1: That was Pat McDonald. She's a writer of Amish romance novels. And in this last segment, she talked more about practices among different groups of Amish people in real life. In the last segment, she is going to talk more about that, some of the do's and don'ts, and some of the things that are surprisingly allowed here on the front porch.
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6: Now time for the market recap for this Monday, June 8th. July corn up 1.25 at 418.75. September up half at 427.5. And December unchanged at 446. July Kansas City wheat up 9 at 629.75. September up 8.25 at 639.75. And December up 7.5 at 654.25. July Chicago wheat up 3.25 at 583.25. September up 3 at 595.75. And December up 2.25 at 613.75. July soybeans down 5.75 at 1115.75. August down 4.75 at 1121.25. And September down 2 at 1120.5. July soybean meal down 580 at 302.70. August down 460 at 303.10. And September down 370 at 303.80. July soybean oil up 44 at 74.56. August up 20 at 73.33. And September up 5 at 72.25. And the livestock futures. June live cattle down 355 at 246.52. August down 492 at 236.72. And October down 477 at 229.35. August feeder cattle down 320 at 350.70. September down 337 at 347.45. And October down 345 at 343.77. June lean hogs down 27 at 94.02. July down 142 at 97.37. And August down 107 at 96.15. In the oil futures, West Texas crude up 74 cents at 91.28. Gasoline up 2 cents at 3.07. And heating oil up 2 cents at 3.61. And that's been the market recap for this Monday, June 8th. I'm Lexi Bates.

0: We're back on the front porch. I'm hosting Pat McDonald. She's a Amish romance writer, and she's done a lot of study of different Amish groups and their practices and things that they allow. She's going to talk more about that in this segment. Do any of them, these may be Mennonites instead of Amish out in eastern Washington State, but do any use cell phones at all in their...
1: Cell phones are another topic where it depends on your church. Until the teenagers are baptized, you will frequently find them with a cell phone in their socks so that that's not readily visible, but you've got easy access. And a telephone, when it first came out, yes, that's great. We can talk to everybody now. And then, you know, we can get people here in emergency, and that slowly evolved into spending too much time on the telephone and gossiping on the phone. Mm. And so then they decided that, no, we don't want telephones in the homes. They'll have a community phone shack. Maybe five or six families are located around it, and they'll just be like a little hut, and it will have solar power for an answering machine. And everybody gets their messages for their business or whatnot on the answering machine. But because cellular is not attached with lines like our typical phones are, then some places are allowing them. And a lot of Amish businesses use computers, although they hire people who are not Amish to run them.
0: So do they think the people running them are sinners, or do they
1: what?
0: Do they ever think that maybe they're causing the people who are running the computers to be sinners then, or?
1: No, it doesn't matter what your faith is. If you take a job, you just do the job, do your computer work and work for the business. They are generally very kind and to their employees, and so it's not a problem. They take orders for, you know, furniture places, and they make RVs up somewhere. I can't remember where. There's a lot of Amish who make RVs. They work in a big factory, and, wow. You know, they have drivers that go around, pick everybody up, and take them to the shift. And, you know, fire safety, that's the same thing. They have a lot of lamps and not so much candles. Most of them are propane lamps.
0: Mm-hmm.
1: Have you ever seen a house wired with, plumbed with propane? The lights have those little cloth wick things in them.
0: Oh.
1: What are those called? Like a Coleman lantern has, that little bag that light. Anyway, that's your ceiling light. You pull it down and you light it, and then it goes back up, and then it gives light just like a electric bulb. Huh. And, you know, you have your light beside your reading chair or whatever. Battery-operated lamps are fine, but they have more fires than the general public because of their use of fires. So they have their own fire crews. They're generally the same thing. The fire alarm goes off. It's a rural area. Somebody who's not Amish drives around and picks everybody up, meets at the firehouse. They get in their gear, and they go to the fire. They just do things a little bit differently.
0: Yeah. Yeah, it really sounds like it.
1: And then when the house or the barn is destroyed, why? Then as soon as the ashes are cool, the community will be there to build you a new building, build you a new business, put your barn up again. And, you know, you don't wind up paying, you don't have insurance, but you don't wind up paying for everything because everybody contributes.
0: Well, we're kind of getting close to the end. I was wondering, as far as things you might have included in some of your later Amish books, is there anything you might want to share with the listeners or anything else?
1: I had one book that the school teacher was a man, and I had, it's unusual for them to be teachers, but that's okay. There's no reason not to. They tend to be paid a little bit more because supposedly they'll be supporting a family.
0: Mm-hmm.
1: And, of course, you're going to ask me what the name of that book was, and I'm not going to be able to tell you.
0: One of your last 20 books?
1: Something something like that.
0: Yeah.
1: I wrote one in the North Country Amish, was the series name, and it was about a girl who was deaf. Hmm. And she did not want an implant. She had had one as a child when she didn't really have a say in it. Hmm. And but she was of the culture that is called the deaf culture, and it's a capital DEAF.
0: Oh.
1: And to me, that was interesting how she was accepted and how everybody in the community learned sign language in order to accommodate her. And I thought it was really a really special way to act, I guess. So.
0: Yeah. Now, would they do that in an Amish community? Or they would probably do that in an Amish community. Is that right?
1: It would depend.
0: Yeah.
1: It would just depend on their
0: bishop.
1: Yeah. On on the yeah, on what the bishop wants and says, and what the community. Now, they meet every year to go over the rules of the church, and they can be changed if everybody agrees. So, yeah, it's not like he has total control. Almost, but not quite.
0: Not quite. Okay. Wow. Wow, that's neat. Is there anything else that you might want to share with our listeners?
1: Well, I can't think of anything particular. The fact that I set a series in Maine is probably unusual. There's several new Amish settlements up in Maine.
0: Hmm.
1: And I chose that location just because I have a friend in Maine and I like to go visit her.
0: Okay.
1: So get a little research done, get a little vacation done. I never took it off my taxes, the travel, because it wasn't just about writing.
0: So. Yeah. No, that's great. Wow. Sure. And you've incorporated some of this in your books too, so that probably makes them even more interesting for your readers.
1: I didn't talk about the buggies.
0: Oh.
1: You know, we normally associate the Amish driving black buggies.
0: Uh-huh.
1: But that's not always true. In New Wilmington, Pennsylvania, and New York, they have a chocolate brown buggy.
0: Chocolate brown.
1: There's also chocolate brown. There's also a white buggy in Pennsylvania and a butter yellow one.
0: Really?
1: Yellow. Yes, yellow.
0: I would not.
1: Not very. You would kind of stand out in a yellow buggy. The black with white topped buggies are the Nebraska Amish in Pennsylvania. They are not from Nebraska, and I don't know how they got the name of the Nebraska Amish.
0: Hmm.
1: So.
0: Wow.
1: Because they're in Pennsylvania.
0: Interesting. Now, as far as... Oh, go ahead.
1: But you can do anything you want with the inside as long as the outside looks like everybody else's.
0: Huh.
1: You can put plush blue leather, plush velvet covers on the seats, and extra lighting, you know, as long as battery operated. You can have lighting inside. And
0: oh.
1: Place for your stereo if you're a young kid with his first buggy. And then there's the courting buggy. It's a topless buggy, and it's sort of like the like the convertibles here. Mm-hmm. If you want to go courting, you need something fancy, and you drive a topless buggy, and you save your money, and you buy a high-stepping horse so that you look pretty fancy coming down the road.
0: I bet.
1: And, yeah, that's true. But I know in Missouri they have, they don't drive closed buggies at all. They're all open buggies, which to me is just, I don't know that I could do that. It can get pretty cold down there too. So,
0: yeah.
1: Yeah.
0: It's
1: but
0: impractical.
1: That's how Dad did it, so that's how they do it. All right.
0: Well, thanks, Pat, for sharing all
1: You're
0: that.
1: Welcome.
0: That was Pat McDonald. She's been writing Amish romance novels for quite a while, and in this segment of On the Front Porch, she talked about her research that she did on different types of Amish and different things that are allowed or not allowed, depending on who the bishop for that particular community is. Thank you, Pat, for sharing this part of your life with us today and about the diversity of different Amish communities and how different some of them really are. on the Front Porch.
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0: SRN News, I'm Bob Agnew in Washington. President Trump has announced that Iran has agreed to stop firing missiles at Israel, writing on Truth Social today that, quote, both sides, Israel and Iran, are looking to do an immediate ceasefire. A House Oversight Committee reports the administration of Minnesota Governor Tim Walz ignored the warning signs, even as billions of U.S. tax dollars vanished in fraud schemes.
1: A Republican-led congressional oversight report alleges that senior Minnesota officials, including Democrat Governor Tim Walz, failed for years to act on warnings about fraud in the state's social services programs, allowing hundreds of millions of dollars in confirmed or alleged losses and placing billions more at risk. The Walz administration had the power to stop fraudulent payments to high-risk entities receiving federal nutrition and Medicaid funds, but the state repeatedly failed to act after officials raised concerns, according to a 205-page final staff report released by the House Oversight Committee on Monday. Bernie Bennett in Washington.
0: Federal prosecutors say the centerpiece of the case is a nonprofit called Feeding Our Future, which allegedly oversaw a network of fake meal distribution sites and fraudulent reimbursement claims totaling hundreds of millions of dollars. Dozens of individuals have already been charged. A detailed security plan in place now as President Trump is scheduled to attend Game 3 of the NBA Finals tonight at Madison Square Garden in New York.
2: I think New Yorkers are used to presidents coming to town, and they understand that

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1: It's now time for Agriculture Perspectives. 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
2: Welcome to Ag Perspectives. I'm Lexi Bates, and today we have an episode of the Fence, Fur, and Feathers podcast, hosted by Dr. Joe Gerken and Dr. Drew Ricketts. On this episode, about aquatic invasive species.
3: Things that we see commonly in Kansas, how they got here, why they're here, why we're concerned about them, and a little bit about what we can do about it.
4: Awesome. Definitely an important topic and something that there's a lot of money and effort being poured into at, you know, for different places, whether it's aquatic or terrestrial species. So first off, probably what's important to figure out is what's an invasive species.
3: Yeah. You know, an invasive species is a non-native species, which means they're not from the area to begin with originally. So they've been introduced. Normally they are rapidly spreading, not always, but normally they spread unusually quickly. There are a few species that spread slowly but still cause harm. And that's the third big thing, is that they cause some sort of harm. And so a lot of times, you know, as biologists, we're thinking about the ecology or the biological impact they have, but they can also cause financial impacts. Lots of different species that can do that. Some of them can be pathogenic, so, you know, cause parasites or illness, so things in that world there. But in some way, they're non-native species, normally really high numbers, and they're causing harm to us or the environment.
4: Awesome. So, I mean, you know, as you describe that definition, I'm thinking about maybe some species that are not native that we wouldn't consider as being invasive, just kind of as a contrast to that. So do we have any fish maybe that we put in reservoirs that aren't native that we wouldn't consider invasive?
3: Yeah, we do that all the time. Okay. So, you know, I mean, a lot of the sport fish that we're chasing around are not native, right? So walleye, good example. You know, they wouldn't be found here in the wintertime. We stock rainbow trout, which generally aren't found here. But, you know, those species, we're putting them in, they're positive. They're benefiting us. We're putting them in the reservoirs for a reason. They're not out-competing other fish most of the time. So lots of benefits generally under control. And they're not spreading and causing that harm, which, again, is that one of those three pillars of the problems of having an invasive species.
4: Yeah, so the net financially, then we'd see probably a positive. And they're not causing the harm. That makes a lot of sense. So when we think about the ecological consequences of non-native invasive species, what are some examples of those? What are we worried about?
3: You know, biologically, we're normally worried about competition with native species. And so a lot of these species come in and they're really good at competing with the natives that we have. So you'll see things like, you know, populations of certain animals that we'd like to have around that are native to the area, but they get, you know, there's not enough food for them anymore because the other species are eating them, or sometimes they'll damage their habitat, so they'll make it so you know, the invasive species is taking all the areas where the natives could live or reproduce, complete an important part of their life cycle. So when we start to see those things, we start to see the negative impacts. You know, we want to kind of control some of those invasive species. So some of the things we do for them.
4: Yeah. No, that makes a lot of sense. So what are some examples of some of those non-native invasive species that we might have in Kansas and more broadly in the Great Plains?
3: Yeah, you know, I think the big one that we know about, we've heard about for a while now, is zebra mussels, right? So they've been in Kansas for about 20 years at this point, and they've spread. And so they're widespread. We had an entire episode about them, right? We've talked about zebra mussels and the impacts they have.

0: had, but they were originally introduced in the Great Lakes in the 1980s through ballast water, which is water in the bottom of ships. So they were brought over, and they've just spread from there, and so they can reproduce in really high numbers. And they can kind of cover every single surface, and so we think that they might reproduce to levels where they can impact the ecology of the areas, but definitely they can, cover surfaces and impact the habitat for sure.
1: Yeah. So plugging things up and maybe filtering too much stuff out of the water and all kinds of different things.
0: Sure.
1: Yeah. What are other species?
0: Well, there's lots of other species. I want to add on the zebra mussels too. You know, one of the big things is that there's some research coming out of Kansas State actually. That shows that maybe their impacts aren't quite as bad as we expected on the biological side of things.
1: Okay.
0: And so Keith Gitto and his group have been doing some research there, and they've kind of shown that, you know, there are impacts, but they're a little bit less impactful, at least in the duration of the study, than we thought they were. So kind of a positive there, but they're still causing a lot of problems. They're you know, covering surfaces and intake pipes, lots of financial problems that they're causing. So still something we want to think about, making sure that we're not transferring them from one location to another. Really important.
1: Yeah. So when we think about them not having as big of an impact on certain things, what kinds of things are they doing that maybe we had previously overestimated their impact on?
0: Yeah, you know, we thought they were potentially filtering out the water. We know they're doing that. They can increase the clarity of the water, and that theoretically can impact food web structures. And so, you know, we thought that maybe you'd see population declines of certain fish species because the phytoplankton that are needed aren't there for them. So, but we're not seeing that, or at least Keith's group isn't seeing that, which is, that's a good thing.
1: Yeah, unexpected,
0: but good.
1: Yeah. Well, that makes sense. I mean, anytime we find out that something's not as bad as we thought it was, that's a net positive, right?
0: Yeah. And I want to, you know, I do want to caveat that with that's in Kansas and the short duration of the study. So I'm not advocating that they're not a problem,
1: right?
0: But the problem might not be as drastic and widespread as we originally thought.
1: Yeah. Yeah.
0: Some of these, you know, I think a big way to put it is a lot of these communities are resilient, right?
1: Sure.
0: So they can bounce back in the face of adversity. Good thing.
1: That makes sense. Okay. So other examples of aquatic nuisance species that we're concerned about.
0: Sure. You know, another really common one is Asian carp. And so we know those are the fish that jump out of the water when you're driving down the river. And they can get in really high densities. We changed their name recently to Kopi.
1: Okay.
0: And I've told that story before where, do you want to have a Patagonian toothfish for dinner, Drew? And you know, that's a sea bass, right? A Chilean sea bass renamed. And people think that Chilean sea bass sounds good.
1: Uh-huh.
0: They don't think that Patagonian toothfish sounds very good. So renamed it, and they were able to have a bigger culinary aspect to sell these fish. So trying to do that with the Asian carp as well. Mainly silver carp and big head carp in Kansas are the ones that we're worried about. But you know, there's some other species too, and these carp, when they're really small, resemble shad. So a lot of fishermen are catching them, thinking that they're fishing with shad, and they're fishing with these non-native species. So something we want to keep in mind: these fish can grow really quickly. They can have a lot of babies, and they can eat a lot of food that can impact other native fish that are in the area.
1: What kind of food are those Kopi or Asian carp? What are they eating? What sort of fish are they competing with?
0: Yeah, you know, they're primarily filter feeders, so they're eating plankton, but they can eat a large amount of plankton. And plankton are really, really small plants and animals that live in the water. And a lot of the species that we think of need plankton. So even a species like a walleye, right, needs a plankton when it's really, really small. And so they might eat primarily fish when they get bigger, but when they're really small, they need those plankton. And so what we're seeing is these Asian carp are eating up that plankton and reducing the recruitment or the ability of those young fish that we want to have around to reproduce and be present.
1: Yeah, so it's kind of like they would be competing with bison or cattle or that stage of the food web if we were thinking about a terrestrial system, maybe.
0: And, same type of thing, for sure.
1: Cool. And when we think about these Asian carp, I mean, how many dollars worth of problems are they causing? Do we have any estimates about that kind of stuff?
0: Yeah, those numbers are really high, hundreds of millions of dollars, yeah. Easily. And they're, you know, there's all kinds of problems that they're causing. Some of the other things is, you know, they can impact things that we probably don't think about on a daily basis, like commercial fishermen. Mm-hmm. And a lot of the fish that we eat, less so now, but it used to be like fish sticks were primarily made out of a fish called a buffalo. Yep. You know, even as recently as 20 or 30 years ago. So if you had a fish stick growing up, it was probably a buffalo, which is a really good meat. It's just bony, so we don't tend to eat it as much, but really good food. Anyway, there's commercial fishermen that are making their livings out on these rivers. They're catching a lot of bycatch. Yep. So they're catching a lot of fish that aren't worth a lot of money. And so a good example of where, you know, not necessarily a direct impact that a lot of us would think about or listen to, but certainly something that impacts lives for sure.
1: Yeah. Yeah. So the carp or the Asian carp are getting so abundant that they're plugging gear up. Yeah. Are they also potentially reducing the abundance of those buffalo and some of those sorts of fish too?
0: Yeah, you know, for sure. And so talked about that with the native species. We see those declines for sure. I mean, they're going to be competing with the whole food web. And when you start to change that, trickle-down effect. So it might not be that there's a direct competition. It might be they lowered the number of a fish that someone else relies on. And so, you know, you see the population, the community structure start to change because of that trickle-down effect.
1: Yeah. Yeah, well, that makes sense. What else? What other species are we worried about around here?
0: Yeah, you know, the white perch is a common one, too. And so white perch are relatively new. Right now they're down in south central Kansas. We're seeing them around El Dorado and Cheney Reservoirs are the main areas that we're seeing them. But they're voracious eaters, so they'll eat just about anything, and they're really good at it. And so they can compete with a lot of the native sport fish or a lot of the fish that we want to have. And a lot of the sport fish. And so you can see things like populations declining there of the fish that we want to go catch. And like I said, they're crazy at being able to eat, and they eat a lot of fish. And so they'll eat just about anything. So we want to take some efforts to help control them if we can.
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1: I'm meteorologist Ryan Martin with a look at your 550 KFRM planning forecast. It is Monday. It is June the 8th. Here's what's going on as we take a look at action across the nation's midsection, dealing with a setup here that looks pretty interesting, all things considered. We're going to be putting together on-again, off-again moisture pretty much all week long, and there's no reason to think that we get any kind of long-term break, at least the way things are setting up at this point in time. Focusing most of our energy today a little bit farther east. That was the case right out of the gate this morning. Most of our reaction coming together in Missouri, Iowa, Illinois. But secondarily here this afternoon and evening, we're seeing a little cluster form in south central parts of Nebraska. I expect this to move across eastern Kansas and southeast Nebraska through the overnight tonight into early tomorrow morning. Right now, projecting rain and a few thunderstorms, but severe weather doesn't quite look to be a big thing out of this. Moving through tomorrow, again, afternoon and evening showers and thunderstorms. Tomorrow, focusing more on Nebraska and especially eastern Nebraska into Iowa. Going into Wednesday afternoon, that might be the day we escape with very little, but still, after midnight Wednesday night, rain and thunderstorms developing in Nebraska. This time, I think it can be a very strong to severe cluster, central eastern Nebraska into Iowa. Thursday, here's a day where I think we can get through all of it with no significant moisture, at least in Kansas and Nebraska. Friday, we see showers and thunderstorms over Oklahoma and North Texas, but nowhere else. And then we get into the weekend, eastern parts of the Central Plains seeing showers and storms again. I think we have a strong to severe weather outbreak in Oklahoma and central to eastern Kansas for Saturday night into Sunday. Next week, same basic story. Heat-based showers and thunderstorms, humidity strong. I think we have one to two rounds of strong to severe weather coming through, particularly looking at next Thursday night into Friday, the 18th into the 19th. Behind that big slug of moisture, do we clear out? Not really. Still seeing some on-again, off-again showers and storms, especially eastern parts of the region through next weekend, the 20th and 21st. The week of the 22nd right now seems to have the country as a whole a little bit lighter on moisture and convective activity, but a little bit early to tell if we get this to hold long-term. Right now, definitely timely moisture. And I would say we're probably going to start to get over the next 2 weeks in some areas excessive on moisture. I think I'm going to start to hear some complaints from some of you, especially as we get closer to wheat harvest. That's the way your forecast is stacking up. I'm meteorologist Ryan Martin.
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4: When you talked about the Asian carp, you kind of talked about them looking similar to shad when they're small.
5: Yeah.
4: Is there any sort of misidentification challenge that we might have with the white perch?
5: I think most people would probably confuse them with true bass, so species like white bass that we would see, or wipers, we might call them that. But white perch are also able to hybridize with some of those white bass species, so you can start to see issues there. Drum, I've heard people confuse them with drum. That's a little bit harder to visualize for me, but if you're not around fish all the time,
4: sure,
5: kind of makes sense. They're that same type of color. I think those Moroni species, those true bass, are what we would usually confuse them with.
4: Mm-hmm. Well, that makes sense. What other sorts of species are we worried about?
5: Well, there's a lot of non-fish species too, and so New Zealand mud snails come to mind. They're not actually in Kansas now, at least that we know about, but they're really heavy in Colorado. And so it's probably just a matter of time. I think they've been documented in Nebraska, so they're working their way here.
4: Yeah.
5: These New Zealand mud snails, you know, they could compete with other snails, other invertebrates, but they're really good at cloning themselves, and so they can reproduce by themselves asexually, right? And so you can see them go from, you know, a single snail can get up in really high numbers and cause problems that way. So keeping them under control is important. When they do get in water bodies, they can reproduce like crazy, and so they can cover really high, really, really high densities, like hundreds of thousands of snails on the size of a you know, 3-foot by 3-foot table or something.
4: Oh,
5: so,
4: wow.
5: Really, really high densities, and they can cause a lot of problems. So invertebrate species, something to think about. You know, there's a lot of plant species too, Drew, that cause problems. And so things like Eurasian water milfoil is a submerged plant, but it grows up to the surface, and it grows along the surface. So it can form a really dense mat, and that can block out sunlight in ponds. So that can cause catastrophic losses. You can lose oxygen and cause fish kills. It can be really, really bad. So one of the plants, there's a lot of plants, though, that can cause problems in Kansas for sure.
4: Yeah, I know, you know, when we're thinking about wetlands and those sorts of things, we might think about different aquatic nuisance species than we might in a pond or a lake or something like that. And, you know, Phragmites comes to mind. What are we thinking about there with that one?
5: Yeah, so Phragmites, you know, is a plant. It's a reed. It grows really tall. It looks, a lot of people confuse it with Johnson grass, but it's going to be a lot taller. Really, really tall reed stalks, likes wet feet, and it grows in really, really dense mats. And so the real problem with Phragmites is that it's so dense, you know, critters can't really live in it.
4: Yeah.
5: They can't get much benefit out of it, and it crowds out the other you know, plants that we might want to have around. And so it's really bad, and it spreads quickly, and it's really hard to get under control. So intense fire can help knock it back if you keep burning it year after year. But you got to get it, you got to knock it back and then keep treating it. There are herbicide applications, but those rhizomes are so good at sticking around. You know, you knock it back, you think you got it under control, and it flares back up for sure.
4: Yeah. Well, and thinking, you know, just thinking about where it grows, you got to have some pretty specific conditions to be able to run a prescribed fire through a wetland.
5: Yeah, for sure. You know, and those areas are very, very wet, right?
4: Yeah.
5: And so, and it can almost grow on top of the surface a lot of times. So that's what happens a lot of times. You know, the stuff above the water line burns really well. But that root structure, those rhizomes stick around, and that just sends up new growth. And so you think you have it knocked back, and it's not really doing much.
4: Yeah, that makes sense. One of the other ones that I think about when I think about frag, just because they look very similar and they grow in a lot of the similar places. I don't know if it's actually listed as an aquatic nuisance species or not, but reed canary grass is another one. It tends to be smaller in stature, but basically looks like the same plant, just small.
5: And they grow together a lot of times.
4: Yeah.
5: You see them because they're growing in such, you know, such similar habitats. And a lot of those things, you know, you probably do need your local extension agent or an expert out to look at them. They're really difficult to manage. So putting together a good management plan would be smart to do.
4: Yeah.
5: So reach out to your local agents, reach out to us. Definitely get some help if you need it.
4: That makes sense for sure. So what do we do about all these different things? You know, I mean, I know we're concerned about moving them around.
5: Yep.
4: How do we keep from moving them around? And then once they are somewhere, how can we try and control them?
5: Yeah, you know, I think we don't need to be scared of them, but we do need to be aware of them. And a lot of times, you know, we're so paralyzed, we don't know what to do because it's a big problem, that we just kind of act like it doesn't exist a lot of times. And I think being aware and taking the steps that we all know about are really important. So, you know, if bodies of water are designated as aquatic invasive species waters in Kansas, then you need to make sure that there are legal steps that you can't do. So you can't take live bait with you from one area to another. You can't take water. Your drain plugs have to be removed from your boat before you get onto any public waterways. And so some of those steps are legally binding, but some of the things are just things that, you know, we ought to do. And so things like inspecting your boat when you take it out of the water. Are there pieces of plants that you see? Is there mud or sediment you can wash off? You know, things like that. Being aware is definitely the first step. And then if you see those things, cleaning and drying your boat would be the next step. So as far as your equipment, that's a great first step to take.
4: Yeah, I know that clean, drain, dry is a catchphrase that we see a lot. But, you know, it shouldn't just be a catchphrase. It ought to be something that we do.
5: Yeah, and they've put out, you know, KDWP has done a good job of putting out a lot of resources in those areas to make it as easy as possible to clean, drain, dry in those areas when you're, you know, they're right at the boat ramp. You can do it right before you leave. Just make it part of your routine.
4: I know I've seen some of the information out there about maybe power washing a boat at a certain temperature with hot water. It's not something I know very much about. Tell us about that a little bit.
5: Yeah, you know, those numbers vary, but you get up around 160 degrees, 140 degrees, mm-hmm. and it shows that, you know, it knocks it off and it disinfects it a little bit. Okay. And so, but that research isn't super clear. You know, you got to be in contact with those organisms for a certain amount of time. A lot of times the jet will hit the target or nearby it, and the water will kind of spray off and cool off enough that it's not killing that organism. So something great to do if you have to put your boat in another reservoir quickly, it's something you'd want to do. But adding a commercial disinfectant is something you'd want to do as well. So making sure, you know, the best bet is to let it dry for a period of time. But if you can't do that, then you know, those disinfectants that they have commercially available are great to use.
4: Sure. No, that makes sense. So, and that would be effective if we're thinking about, like, zebra mussels, maybe the mud snails, the plants that we might move around. What do we need to be thinking about to keep from moving, like, white perch, or to keep from moving the Asian carp around and those sorts of things?
5: Yeah, you know, that's, I think, where people that are well-intentioned make mistakes. And so things like, you know, people think, oh, I have these shad that I don't want them to die.
4: Yeah.
5: I want to release them. Well, the truth is that, you know, if those shad have been kept in captivity and you put them back in the pond, they're probably not, or the lake, reservoir, whatever it is, they're probably not going to survive.
4: And sure.
5: The likelihood is very low. I mean, you know, maybe 5 or 10% will make it. The rest of them are going to be swimming weird. They're going to get eaten, or they're going to just die because they've been stressed out.
4: Yeah.
5: And so, bait that you catch, leaving it on the bank or putting it in a trash can is what's recommended there, so that it can't be spread that way.
4: Sure.
5: Right? Other well-intentioned things, I think, aquarium species.
4: Mm.
5: You know, you've grown up a fish that you think is your buddy. You can't take it with you. So you want to go release it in a reservoir so it has a happy life. Same thing. It's probably not going to make it. You're just going to make it suffer.
4: Yeah.
5: So it's better to dispose of it in the trash or some other way.
4: Yeah. Yeah. I know I've seen in a state lake or someplace that I was fishing several times, I've seen like a green sunfish that was swimming along the edge and it looked like it had a big old green fungus growing off of it.
5: Yeah.
4: And my thought was somebody had that in a fish basket. It probably rubbed up against the fish basket or a bait bucket or something like that somehow interacted with the slime on its side. I don't know how all this stuff works.
5: No,
4: but then, you know, the fungus gets in there and then they die a long, slow death.
5: Yeah, the biggest thing that we do is we touch them, right?
4: Yeah.
5: And so when we grab a fish to take it off a hook and throw it in our bait bucket, we disrupt that mucous membrane they have, and that allows things like fungus to then access their skin, and they're very susceptible. Just be like if we had, you know, if we have a wound or something and don't keep it clean.
4: Sure.
5: Same thing for those fish. And so that's generally how it happens.
4: Yeah.
5: But yeah, we're in, and same thing if we're, it's not just that fish, right? So now we've allowed that fungus to grow up and it can affect other fish. So
4: yeah.
5: Just something to keep in mind. Well intentions, I think. I mean, you're trying to be good-hearted, but it's causing a lot of problems, and generally you're hurting a lot more than you're helping when you do that.
4: Sure, sure. So going a little deeper, you know, it's talking about well-intentioned things that can cause problems. Is it legal to catch a silver carp or a big head carp or a white perch and possess that animal alive?
5: Yeah, no, you're not allowed to do that.
4: Okay.
5: Right. And so the recommendation is to kill those animals.
4: Yeah.
5: But it's not a requirement to kill them, but you're not allowed to keep them.
4: Okay.
5: So if they're kept on your boat, they're kept on your person, you have to kill them. So you can't keep them. You can't use them. If you catch them, recommended that you dispatch them and get rid of them that way.
4: Okay. And it would actually be against the law to move them from one body of water
5: that
4: to another.
5: And it would be against the law to move them from one body to another. If you got, you know, pulled over for some reason or inspected, that would be, you'd get a citation for that,
4: yeah,
5: for sure.
4: Yeah, that definitely not something that we want to avoid. That might be something that somebody would be surprised by. You know, we have the visions in our head of a officer looking in, and maybe they're looking for some illegal drugs or something like that. But they, well, you got a live silver carp in the back of your truck. We're going to give you a citation for that.
5: You know, that happens more often than you think. And again, I think, you know, people are well intentioned, but cause problems. Another thing to mention along those lines is, you know, if you buy bait fish, you can use those in different reservoirs. But the importance there is, oftentimes people are changing out the water, right? And if you take water from one reservoir, put in your bait bucket, now you can't use those fish again at another location. So that water, just be like the ballast water introducing the zebra mussels.
4: Yeah.
5: You know, again, not necessarily being malicious, but those unintended consequences are real. So when you start to mix the water, not something we'd want to do. You'd want to buy new bait to take to that new reservoir, new location.
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1: Fairly quiet on the Northwest Kansas news front, dominating news story in Northwest Kansas. Northwest Kansas weather, pretty quiet weekend on the weather front this past weekend. Didn't see any rain activity. Did see some pretty warm temperatures. That being said, today's weather story, the big story with the chance of severe weather later on this afternoon. Hazardous weather outlook out from the National Weather Service in Goodland. Talking about chances of severe thunderstorms later this afternoon, maybe as early as 12 o'clock, but certainly later on, kind of after 3 o'clock, storm development expected to start out there along that Kansas-Colorado state line and then move into northwest Kansas. Main threats look to be large hail, maybe golf ball-sized or larger, damaging wind gust up to 60 miles an hour or better, blowing dust, maybe a tornado as well. Could see some wind-driven hail, so a dangerous situation for some. Later on this afternoon in northwest Kansas, those storms should exit the area as we work into the late evening and overnight hours. But certainly be on the lookout for that. Still a lot to kind of work out there should conditions be favorable enough to get those storms going in northwest Kansas. Could be pretty rough afternoon and evening of severe weather. So be on the lookout for that. Another chance, slight chance of severe weather upcoming tomorrow, but the bigger story, warm temperatures, triple-digit high temperatures upcoming tomorrow in northwest Kansas. Now, they have backed off those triple-digit temperatures as we get into Wednesday as well as Thursday, but still hot with temperatures at least in the mid to upper 90s. But again, at least triple digits in the forecast, at least upcoming tomorrow. After that, looks like a little break in the action, then more storm chances as we get into this upcoming weekend. This warm weather starting to usher in the northwest Kansas wheat harvest. Heard reports of some cutting activity in other parts of the state over the weekend. I made a quick trip down to Garden City there on Saturday, seeing quite a bit of wheat in parts of Finney, Scott counties. Looks like it'll go this week or for sure this upcoming weekend, at least in the bulk of northwest Kansas. I wouldn't expect much activity until maybe next week, but still on all accounts, harvest well ahead of schedule, especially compared to previous years. This year, northwest Kansas looks like guys will jump right from the planters on into the combines as planting season and wheat harvest will pretty much coincide with each other. That is your northwest Kansas update for today. Catch you back here tomorrow for your KFRM news. The voice of the plains. I'm Chad Wolf reporting.
3: If it happens in agriculture, it happens here. 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
4: This is News. I'm Bob Agnew in Washington. President Trump has announced that Iran has agreed to stop firing missiles at Israel, writing on Truth Social today that, quote, both sides, Israel and Iran, are looking to do an immediate ceasefire. A House Oversight Committee reports the administration of Minnesota Governor Tim Walz ignored the warning signs, even as billions of U.S. tax dollars vanished in fraud schemes.
5: A Republican-led congressional oversight report alleges that senior Minnesota officials, including Democrat Governor Tim Walz, failed for years to act on warnings about fraud in the state's social services programs, allowing hundreds of millions of dollars in confirmed or alleged losses and placing billions more at risk. The Walz administration had the power to stop fraudulent payments to high-risk entities receiving federal nutrition and Medicaid funds, but the state repeatedly failed to act after officials raised concerns, according to a 205-page final staff report released by the House Oversight Committee on Monday. Bernie Bennett in Washington.
4: Federal prosecutors say the centerpiece of the case is a nonprofit called Feeding Our Future, which allegedly oversaw a network of fake meal distribution sites and fraudulent reimbursement claims totaling hundreds of millions of dollars. Dozens of individuals have already been charged. A detailed security plan in place now as President Trump is scheduled to attend Game 3 of the NBA Finals tonight at Madison Square Garden in New York.
6: I think New Yorkers are used to presidents coming to town, and they understand that that generally means lockdowns of areas, and that's what you're going to see.
7: New York City Police Commissioner Jessica Tisch alerting the public that due to the president's visit, there will be no outdoor watch parties outside Madison Square Garden as a security precaution. But not to worry, the outdoor fun returns Wednesday night.
6: We are looking forward to bringing back watch parties for Game 4.
7: Laura Winters reporting.
4: More of these stories at townhall.com.
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9: We're tuned in to Agriculture Today, and we start our Monday show with the cattle market update from University of Nebraska at Lincoln livestock economist Elliot Dennis. Elliot, thanks for joining us today.
10: Yeah, thanks for having me.
9: Elliot, as we're talking about the cattle market, it feels very fitting that we should also discuss New World screwworm and what is that looking like when we think about the cattle market?
10: Yeah, so last week we had our first case of New World screwworm in the United States since 1960. A lot of stuff has been talked about, just kind of the large impact, you know, why it's difficult to potentially contain, and that this really has large economic impacts. Estimates out there are really, really Texas specific right now. About $732 million is what it's expected to just impact just cattle producers in Texas. And then if we think about, well, cattle producers go and they buy equipment and feed and all these other things, we call those multipliers, and they go and spend that money into the economy. If you look at what that potentially does to the whole Texas economy, that's about a $1.8 million. And granted, this is just for cattle, and there's a lot of other things that New World screwworm is going to affect, potentially wildlife, other animal segments. And so this really is kind of a, you know, a shock to both the cattle industry and a lot of other segments. So this is going to have a large economic impact, and really where the discussion has really lied for a lot of economists is what this ultimately means for consumer demand and food safety quality. I think Secretary Rollins did a really great job kind of jumping out ahead of this, providing a nice news conference for all the news agencies on the day that it happened, and really providing that, you know, this doesn't affect the safe food supply chain we have. And ultimately these discussions have really impacted, you know, the futures market to a large extent.
9: And how have we seen that futures market respond?
10: Earlier in the week, we were trading in the, you know, somewhere, you know, in the round of 240, 241. And then by Wednesday, with the announcement, we ended up just dropping quite a bit. And really the chatter in Chicago and elsewhere was really, what is this looking like for essentially meat demand? We already know we're tight on cattle. There were some arguments that potentially demand would have been hampered, and that's why prices would have gone down. But really, the market went back and corrected itself. And really, the situation is, even if we implement a strong biosecurity, there's the potential for a reduction in total cattle that are out there just due to sickness and disease and having to cull. What that number is and what it ends up being is really a wild guess. But even if there are a reduction in numbers, that's going to reduce total cattle supply out there. So if anything, it should push prices a little bit higher. Larger discussion has more been about, we've had this policy to prevent New World Screwworm from coming to the United States. And so we've really restricted imports from Mexico. Interesting enough, during that kind of same announcement, talking about the food safety, there was this kind of push of like, well, what is the impact now, given that it's here? Do we start selectively importing feeder cattle? That's what I'm watching over the next several weeks on how the international trade policy will change and shift with USDA. And if there is a noticeable change, allowing the feeder cattle imports to come in, that could help alleviate some of the supply constraint. And so there is, even though some risk that the cattle price could fall on news of that announcement. So that's something that I'm looking for and seeing how USDA is going to respond to this, because the previous line of argument was, we don't want feeder cattle from Mexico coming in because we want to prevent New World Screwworm. Now that it's already in here, what is that? How does that policy change, if at all?
9: But what are we seeing then for local cash markets?
10: Yeah, that's where I found it very interesting. When we're thinking about kind of where cash prices were at, cash prices were actually up. Even in Kansas, we were averaging the 257, 258 live bid. Really, that was the Friday morning bids. And that really, the trade had been somewhere in that range of 255 to 258. Some private, you know, negotiators had reported higher or lower prices. But really, when we're thinking about really this south-north spread between really Nebraska or western Kansas, northern Texas, there wasn't a huge spread on average, right? You know, there's going to be cattle differences there. But Nebraska, big dress seller, we're averaging in the range of 405 on a dress basis. And most of the south region was trading somewhere in that, like I said, 255 to 258 range. Really, you take that on the 63% dress, and you're right there at that 404 to 407. So I think there wasn't a huge price spread difference due to the news. And really, once again, we have the cash market leading the futures by quite a bit. And really, that basis continues to be very strong, which is a little bit puzzling in the market, that the CME has just continued to lag behind the futures, given just how strong we are. But ultimately, that has a large impact upon feeders and ultimately meat processors who are trying to find cattle out there to harvest.
9: So how could these tight supplies and potentially New World Screwworm creating a bigger reduction in the cattle supply, what could that mean for processors?
10: And meat processors, I think it's important to appreciate, at least from our side, that they're under a lot of pressure right now, a lot of red. And I know there's a lot of arguments out there saying, well, they were really positive for a long time during COVID, and that was true. But there is a lot of pressure on margins for meat processors right now. Just to give an example, during Memorial Day week, they processed about 448 head, which was about 84,000 less than the previous week, which, you know, we had Memorial Day, so we should expect at least some slaughter to be less. But when you compare that to the previous week, it was about 40,000 head less than in the same week in the previous year. So even after we take away, you know, one day reduction in slaughter, they're still harvesting less animals out there. Now, they are harvesting heavier weights, and so that is buffering some of the total beef that's actually out there on the market, but there are just fewer animals out there. We have to take into some consideration of some of these labor issues that are out there with Fort Morgan still kind of still arguing with their labor, and then we had, of course, earlier in the year, we had JBS, and then, of course, Tyson. So, I mean, the packing industry is shifting, at least the big four are shifting as far as labor, how many days are harvesting, the type of cattle they're purchasing, and then the weights that they're purchasing. I guess the auxiliary benefit of kind of finishing these cattle to higher weights is that we're actually able to see the genetic potential on some of these animals. And that's really shows up in the USDA grading data. I just continue to be amazed week after week when I look at the total number of cattle that grade prime relative to the cattle that grade choice and select. And really starting in 2004, we saw that big deviation. More cattle starting grade choice, less cattle being graded select. And it's pretty consistent week over week now, especially with these larger cattle that are out there in Nebraska. We continue to see a larger percent of cattle grade prime than actually grade select, which is incredible. We have some plants that we talk to that, you know, some days they might run 20, 30% prime, which is incredible when you think that and just put that in perspective that, you know, early 2000s, we were grading on average 2 or 3% crime on a given year. So some pros and cons, we're had better meat quality now, but it's definitely over a large, you know, kind of this trade-off. We have fewer animals, they're a little bit heavier, but carcass grade, which ultimately means consumer eating experience, tends to be a lot better.
9: With all these factors, what are you seeing for boxed beef?
10: Yeah, boxed beef has continued to be supported by the rib and loin. The cutout, the choice cutout, was up this past week, really as we started to get into the grilling months. It was up about almost $2, $1.80. And select was, you know, down a little bit, about 40 cents. And so we saw that spread widen, which just continues to signal we need to feed cattle to heavier weights because we need kind of that discount. I would say there is a little caveat. As we start to talk with producers, we really start to question how much is relevant in the choice select spread and how much we should really be watching it relative to something like the prime to choice spread, given that there's just such few cattle grading select. And really, it's like we know the cattle have the potential on average to grade at least choice. And so how much should we be feeding cattle more to get the prime grid premium relative to just taking yield grade 3 choice and just calling it good.
9: As we round out thinking about the cattle market, what does this mean for consumers?
10: Yeah, consumer beef prices and really affordability continues to be kind of the highlight of the administration. We continue to have supply constraints. I think New World Scrum will continue to kind of exacerbate that. Barring that, we don't have any broad USDA policy change, but we're talking about nominally record beef prices for consumers on dollars, $9 and, you know, 72 cents per pound. Really, it's up from the beginning of the year. I always like to look at relative prices, you know, if we have a pound of beef versus a pound of pork, and those relative price spreads have really stayed the same. And so even though that nominal price is going up, the relative spread between a pound of beef and a pound of pork or a pound of beef and a pound of chicken has stayed constant, and so the other prices are kind of matching. Really what we're seeing is a little bit of trading down for consumers recently on maybe they're not buying beef, they're buying chicken, and if they're not buying, you know, those nice steaks, maybe they're buying something that's maybe a little bit cheaper, like a skirt steak. And so we're seeing some shifting, at least some trading down and some switching to different products, but overall consumer demand has remained strong. And I think that messaging from Secretary Rollins was really important, saying even though we have New World Scrum, it's getting a lot of news, it has no impact on food safety and that we're supplying to our consumers here in America.
9: Elliot, I appreciate you taking the time to join us today.
10: Yeah, thanks for having me.
9: That was University of Nebraska at Lincoln livestock economist Elliot Dennis. We're cutting to a short break now, but we'll be right back.
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12: I think that we think it's going to be so hard to delay this. 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
12: I've raised an addict, you know, a screen addict, and I've raised three kids that aren't. And I'm telling you, the pathway, you've got two pathways. 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Yeah. You either go with the culture on this issue, or you take a different path. And the different path is so much easier. It does help. I would encourage you to get some education around this, which is why I've taken all this brain science and I put it in real simple terms so you can understand it. You can explain it to your wife, you can explain it to your husband, to your grandparents, right? To the grandparents, stop buying phones for my kids, right? And then you can explain it to your kids.
14: Yeah.
12: And you know, you're a coach. So you're at a team meeting and you're just telling your team, guys, look, this is the diagram of what we just learned. And in order to hit the home run, we're going to do this instead.
13: Hear more at familyminute.org.
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15: Now time for a look at the weather for this Monday, June 8th. In Nebraska tonight, partly cloudy with lows in the mid-60s. And on Tuesday, scattered shower and storm chances with highs in the mid-90s. In Oklahoma tonight, mostly clear with lows in the upper 60s to around 70. And on Tuesday, mostly sunny with highs in the upper 90s. In Kansas tonight, partly cloudy skies with lows in the mid-70s to around 60. And on Tuesday, sunny with a slight chance for storms, highs in the upper 90s to around 100 across the state. And that's been a look at the weather on KFRM.
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19: Dairy and bone health. Hello, I'm Megan Grebner with Healthy Living on Brownfield. As we age, our bodies may not be as strong as they once were. Jessica Castle, a registered dietitian with the St. Louis Dairy Council, says incorporating dairy into our diets can help maintain a healthy body, especially for women.
20: With the decline in estrogen, our bone density is going to be declining as well. And so making sure you keep those dairy foods on your plate or in your cup, it's going to help support your bone health. And if you have strong bones and you're able to maintain that strength throughout your lifespan, you will have greater independence and mobility as you age, which I think is incredibly important. Just from that aspect of supporting bones, I think dairy is so important.
19: But she tells Brownfield, dairy isn't just important for bone health when we age. It's also important for the young people in our lives.
20: Young children and adolescents, that is when they are building their bone mass for their adulthood. And making sure kids and adolescents are getting those 3 servings of dairy a day is so important to building that bone bank at a young age.
19: I'm Megan Grebner with Healthy Living on Brownfield.
21: It's time for the Downing Report. Here's Rocky Downing.
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23: If the government doesn't like what you are about to broadcast, can the court order you to cease and desist? The court had a fast answer to that question in the case of the Tattling Tape. I'm Curtis Howard with today's Point of Law. Russ Hasbrook was a big city investigative reporter. He worked for a major TV network and had a reputation for coming up with important stories. His boss assigned him to the Moraga case. The government had gone to great expense and trouble to capture Mr. Moraga and had a long list of charges they wanted to try him on. Russ was instructed to find out what Moraga's side of the story was. What was his defense going to be? Russ went away and came back in a couple of days. He laid a couple of cassette tapes on his boss's desk. "How's this?" he asked. "These are recordings of telephone conversations Moraga has been having with people outside the prison. They were secretly made by the prison authorities. The boss raised an eyebrow, but he knew better than to ask questions. But when the network announced they would broadcast the tapes, the government told them they would not allow it. The network official said, "That's what you think." So government attorneys went to court for an order preventing broadcast. They said, "This is a very important case. Release of the information here would tip off the other side and they would change their strategy. Furthermore, the story could prejudice possible jurors and imperil Mr. Moraga's right to a fair trial." The network's attorney said, "The government has failed to show how publication of the tapes will harm Mr. Moraga's defense. The courts generally have ruled that no person or government entity has the right to stop a publication in advance unless there is very grave danger to national security. That is not the case here. The government is claiming the broadcast must be halted until the court can hear the tapes and rule on them. The law has no such restriction. We are entitled to our broadcast. Should the court stop broadcast of the tattling tapes? If the government doesn't like what you are about to broadcast, will the court order you to cease and desist?" "No," said the United States Supreme Court in a split decision. "This is censorship in advance, also called prior restraint. Such cases come to this court with a heavy presumption against them. Those who seek this drastic remedy have the heavy burden of showing justification for using it. It may be that after publication, the publisher or network might be responsible for libel or some other charge. That is the risk he takes. But it is essential to our democracy that he or she be allowed to take that risk. The network is free to broadcast the Moraga tapes. It's a point of law."
0: KFRM is proud to serve the agricultural producers of Cheyenne County. We're glad to be a part of great communities like St. Francis, Wheeler, and Bird City. Thanks for keeping it tuned to AM 550 KFRM, the voice of the Plains.
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3: 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This is Lonnie Pates with USDA's Market News Service with your local Kansas elevator grain bids for this Monday. For corn at Country Elevators in Kansas, Northwest Region 346 to 404, Southwest Region 379 to 404, Southern Region at 409, in the West at 364 to 374, and the Central Region at 364. For corn at Terminal Elevators in Kansas, Northeast Region 417, Southern Region 354 to 369, in the East at 399, the Central Region at 379, and the Central Region at 374 to 379. Moving on to sorghum bids at Country Elevators in Kansas. Northwest Region at 303 to 364, Southwest Region at 324 to 339, in the Southern Region 332, in the West at 319 to 334, and the Central Region at 325. Terminal elevator bids for sorghum in Kansas, in the Southern Region 310 to 339, in the East at 339, the Central Region at 334 to 344. Moving on to soybean bids at Country Elevators in Kansas. In the Northwest Region, 1011, Southwest at 996 to 1006, Southern Region at 1026, and in the West at 981. Moving on to terminal elevator bids for soybeans in Kansas. Northeast Region at 1091, Southern Region 1026 to 1106, in the East at 1071, Central Region at 1021 to 1086. Moving on to mills and processor bids. In Southeast Kansas for soybeans, 1141, Southern Region at 1131, and in the East at 1116. Moving on to hard red winter wheat at Country Elevators in Kansas. Northwest Region, 555 to 565, Southwest, 555 to 575, Southern Region at 555, in the West, 565 to 570. The central region at 565. Moving on to terminal elevator bids for hard red winter wheat in Kansas. Southern region at 581 to 610. In the east at 605. And the central region at 585 to 610. Hard white wheat bids at country elevators in Kansas. Northwest region, 565, and that's the same in the central region, 565. Southwest region at 535 to 565, and in the west at 550 to 570. Terminal elevator bid in the southern region of Kansas for hard white wheat comes in at $6.10. Now let's move on to the Nebraska Daily Elevator Grain Report for this Monday. For corn in northeast Nebraska, 369 to 374. Northwest region, 350 to 399. Southwest region, 355 to 369. Southern region, 369 to 379. In the east, 368 to 387. Central region at 374 to 399, and in the southeast at 371 to 394. Moving on to sorghum bids in Nebraska. Northwest region, 259 to 299. In the eastern region at 294. In the central and southwest regions at 309. Southeast region at 314.

0: Southwest region at 522 to 530. Southern region, 585. Central region at 555. And the Southeast region at 575 to 580. And that's been a look at your daily elevator grain bid reports for Kansas and Nebraska today. This has been Lonnie Pates with USDA's Market News Service in St. Joseph, Missouri. Have a great day, everyone.
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2: This is Kim Fritzmeyer with your Central Kansas report on KFRM. An August vote on how judges are selected in Kansas is the subject for an informational meeting tonight in Great Bend. The meeting, sponsored by the Women for Kansas, Barton County, begins with pizza at 6 with a program at 6:30 at the Great Bend Senior Center. Currently, when a Kansas Supreme Court vacancy occurs, a 9-person Supreme Court nomination commission receives applications to fill the vacancy. The commission submits 3 candidates to the governor, who must select one of the 3 candidates within 60 days. If the governor declines, the Chief Justice makes the decision. After serving 1 year, justices face a statewide yes or no retention vote, then face a similar vote every 6 years. Under the proposed change, when a Supreme Court vacancy occurs, Kansas voters would vote directly to fill the vacancy. The 9-member nominating commission would be eliminated, and candidates would campaign for votes just like any other election. The Supreme Court issue will be decided during this year's general election on August 4th. The 52nd annual Biking Across Kansas Tour started Saturday with nearly 400 bicyclists. This year's route, crossing Kansas from west to east, goes along the southern part of the state, with riders primarily using U.S. 160, K23, U.S. 166, and U.S. 400. The 8-day ride started in Johnson City in Stanton County and covers 550 miles. It will end on June 13th. Near Pittsburgh. Along the route, KDOT advises that overnight stops will include Montezuma, Ashland, Medicine Lodge, Conway Springs, Burden, Independence, and Baxter Springs. The bicyclists are traveling between Ashland and Medicine Lodge today, where they'll spend the night. The route on Tuesday is from Medicine Lodge to Conway Springs. Wednesday, bikers will travel to Burden. KDOT reminds motorists to be aware of the increased bicycle traffic this week. The Festival Jam kicks off Salina's 50th Smoky Hill River Festival this Thursday. The Jam began in 1985 as an opportunity for area and regional bands to showcase their talents on the Eric Stein stage in Oakdale Park before the official festival starts on Friday. This year, 16 bands will perform a variety of different genres. Gates open at 4 on Thursday, and music begins at 5:45. Single day or weekend wristbands will provide admission. For a complete list of bands and times, go to the Smoky Hill River website, which is www.riverfestival.com. The Belleville Public Library is fundraising toward expanding its facility. The library has already received more than $300,000 in donations that will help launch the 2027 expansion project. The project received a boost from the estate of Marion Lee Evans and Dwayne Turner. A series of donations left the library, and their names eventually totaled $315,000, which will be used to upgrade the library in celebration of its 100th anniversary in 2027. Katrina Sorrell, the director of the Belleville Public Library, says the expansion will add a larger meeting area for public use, a kitchen area, and more storage room. There'll also be a renovated teen area. The project is still about $750,000 short of its $2 million fundraising goal. Officials gathered last week with members of the Salina Country Club and the Salina Area Chamber of Commerce, Blue Coats, to celebrate recent improvements at a 115-year-old golf facility. The golf course improvements include revamping of holes 9 and 18 and renovations of the driving range and snack shack. Another change implemented is the addition of M1918, a hidden 19.

0: 1920s-style speakeasy and cocktail lounge located in the lower level. This has been Kim Fritzmeyer with your Central Kansas Report on KFRM 550 AM, the voice of the Plains.
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4: Now time for the Ag News for this Monday, June 8th. Supporters of year-round E15 gasoline sales are making another push in Congress. Backers of the proposal are working to attach E15 language to a larger must-pass bill in hopes of advancing the policy through a closely divided U.S. Senate. The effort would allow nationwide sales of gasoline containing 15% ethanol throughout the year, a move strongly supported by corn growers and the ethanol industry. Industry groups are also negotiating potential concessions for fuel refiners in an attempt to broaden support and avoid opposition that could derail the measure. If approved by Congress, the legislation would head to President Trump for his signature. Cattle producers have many questions about the New World screwworm, especially after another case was confirmed over the weekend. Dr. D.L. Stepp, the Senior Professional Services Cattle Veterinarian, said one of the first questions producers have involves transporting cattle.
5: The questions are, what about transport of cattle in and out? And that is Texas Animal Health Commission, along with USDA, and the authorities are working on that, in which there's an area that they have designated around the area, and movement, at least as of now, animals from that area moving out have to be inspected and have to have a certificate from one of the veterinarians down there working in that group incident command center. And then they're deemed that they do not have any signs of infestation. They can move out and go to whatever the requirements are, you know, within the state of Texas or to other states.
4: Vigilance is extra important when it comes to New World screwworm.
5: You will hear the term vigilance a lot. In other words, need to observe our animals very closely. And for any kind of signs, wounds, if there are larvae or maggots in them, work with your veterinarian. And of course, down here is the Texas Animal Health Commission, and get an identification of what particular species those larvae or those maggots might be, and then follow the guidelines that will be set forth.
4: Another question involves the initial diagnosis of the 3-week-old calf. Producers have asked if iodine on the umbilical cord would help fight off potential New World screwworm infection.
5: The challenge with that, the iodine will be there for a little while, but not a very long extended period of time. So use the iodine like you normally would for its intended purpose, to try to decrease the potential infections, like the bacterial infections that could enter the navel when the calf is born. Or in certain veterinary procedures, such as a dystocia, difficult birth, and delivering, you know, extracting the calf, or potentially even surgical cesarean section. Those indications you would need to continue on with that for that particular purpose.
4: A parasite treatment has received an emergency use authorization to help protect cattle against the screwworm.
5: It's the same dose as we would normally use. It's 1 cc or milliliter. Cc and milliliter are interchangeable. So it's 1 cc per 110 pounds of body weight administered. It's called subcutaneously, which means under the skin. Again, following label directions, no more than 10 cc's at one particular injection site. And that also follows beef quality assurance guidelines.
4: Again, that was Dr. D.L. Stepp from Boehringer Ingelheim. Last week, Ag Secretary Brooke Rollins went before the House Ag Committee to discuss with lawmakers what farm country needs to weather this economic crisis. Representative Andrea Salinas stressed the challenges before farmers and growers due to the administration's decisions, including the war with Iran. Salinas cited a recent Farmer and Rancher Policy Sentiment Survey that polled 1,000 growers across 44 states.
6: Input costs are crushing American farmers. 78% of farmers name machinery and input costs, fertilizer, fuel, seed, chemicals, among the top three challenges facing their operation. This goes back to the war in Iran. It's hitting farmers in the wallet. Another concern, 94% of farmers say the war with Iran is impacting their business by raising fertilizer costs, energy costs, or both. Are you aware that diesel prices in Oregon are over $6 a gallon right now and are really harming my farmers?
4: In addition to the war, they talked about tariffs and the trade wars initiated by the administration, which she said reduced farm exports.
7: We've cut the trade deficit in half. What was $45 billion is now down to about $22 billion. Corn's up, dairy's up, tree nuts are up, ethanol's up, sorghum is up, soybeans are up. China has agreed
6: just
7: to purchase
6: to reclaim my time, 25 million metric tons,
7: $17 billion. We've opened up 19
6: President
7: other
6: promised
7: markets.
6: To lower costs for farmers, fertilizer's up, farmers are losing money on their crops, and your department has no timeline for fixing it.
4: Once again, that was Oregon Representative Andrea Salinas and Ag Secretary Brooke Rollins. And that's been the Ag News. I'm Lexi Bates reporting for KFRM 550 AM, the voice of the plains.
8: And now the Daily News Drop. Wall Street heads into Monday facing its biggest test in months after a brutal Friday sell-off that erased $2 trillion in market value and snapped a nine-week winning streak. Investors are now asking a simple question. Was Friday a one-day panic or the beginning of a broader correction? The catalyst was Friday's surprisingly strong May jobs report. U.S. economy added 172,000 jobs, more than double expectations, while unemployment held steady at 4.3%. Now, normally that's good news, but traders worried a stronger labor market could keep inflation elevated and force the Federal Reserve to hold off on a rate hike until later on this year. Tech stocks took the hardest hit. The Nasdaq suffered its worst day in more than a year, while semiconductor shares lost more than $1 trillion in value. AI favorites NVIDIA, AMD, Intel, and Broadcom all moved sharply lower as investors suddenly shifted from growth mode to risk mode. That tech sell-off is expected to remain the dominant Wall Street story today. Analysts say the market will be closely watched whether buyers step in to support tech shares or continue taking profits. So let's look ahead to today. Investors will focus on three things: whether tech stocks stabilize after Friday's rout, growing geopolitical tensions in the Middle East, and the inflation reports due later on this week. Add in the anticipation surrounding major tech announcements, Oracle earnings, and the closely watched SpaceX IPO, and Wall Street could be in for another volatile week. For now, the message from the market is clear. Strong economic news is suddenly being viewed through the lens of higher interest rates, and that is creating turbulence from Silicon Valley to Wall Street. Also on traders' radar this week, inflation data. Consumer price index numbers arrive Wednesday, and producer inflation numbers follow later this week. Those reports could determine whether Friday's sell-off was justified or overdone. Coffee lovers may want to brace themselves. New industry forecasts suggest global coffee prices could remain elevated through the rest of this year as weather problems in major growing regions continue to pressure supplies. In other words, your morning cup may be costing just a little bit more. In agriculture, the biggest story remains the return of the New World screwworm, that flesh-eating parasite that threatens livestock. Federal officials confirmed the first U.S. case since 1966 after the pest was detected in a South Texas calf. USDA says containment efforts are now underway, including surveillance and sterile fly releases designed to stop the parasite from spreading. Ranchers across cattle country are on high alert because outbreaks can cause major economic losses to the livestock industry. The screwworm discovery has already sparked concern in cattle markets and among agricultural producers who remember the costly eradication campaigns of decades ago. Federal officials say no additional cases have been detected so far, and monitoring efforts remain intense. Meanwhile, let's look at technology news. Artificial intelligence continues to dominate boardrooms and labor discussions. A new Deloitte report warns that AI is rapidly reshaping employment, with dozens of occupations facing disruption as companies increasingly automate administrative, accounting, retail, logistics, and human resources functions. The report predicts AI-driven changes could significantly slow job growth in affected sectors over the next several years. Yet investors haven't abandoned artificial intelligence. Despite Friday's sell-off, analysts say the long-term demand for AI infrastructure is strong. The debate on Wall Street has somewhat shifted from whether AI will transform business to whether stock prices are running too far ahead of the fundamentals. And finally, news about Chiefs tight end Travis Kelce's girlfriend. Taylor Swift has officially released a new original song for Disney and Pixar's Toy Story 5. The collaboration quickly became one of the most talked about entertainment tech crossovers of the week, highlighting the growing convergence between streaming, music, technology, and major film franchises. I'm Jeff Vaughn. That's your Daily News Drop.
9: Hello, good day, everyone. This is Lonnie Pates with USDA's Market News Service with your closing livestock market report for this Monday. Direct feedlot trading, the latest established market was last week in Kansas on a live weight basis. It was 256 to 258. In Texas, Oklahoma, New Mexico, the latest established market was last week at 256. In Nebraska, last week's trade, 255 to 258 on a live weight basis, and 403 to 407 on a dress weight basis, mostly at 405. Now let's go ahead and have a look at the box beef cutout closings. The choice cutout closed the day at 392.32, which is down 38 cents for the day. Select at 378.21, down $4.48 for the day. That puts the choice select spread at $14.11. There were 116 loads traded for the day, with 78 choice, 21 select, and 17 loads of trimmings and grindings. On the cutter cow cutout, that current value at $361.29, that is $4.35 higher from Friday. There were 34 loads traded nationally for the day on the boneless processing beef. On the livestock slaughter under federal inspection, cattle slaughter today estimated at 102,000 head. That's 2,000 less than a week ago and 10,000 less than a year ago. On Friday, steers and heifers were estimated at 82,000, while the cows and bulls come in at 18,000. On Saturday, the steer and heifer number was estimated at 5,000 head, while the cows and bulls come in at zero. On the hog slaughter under federal inspection, estimate today 470,000 head. That's 1,000 less than a week ago and 7,000 less than a year ago. On the National Daily Pork Report, there were 290 loads traded total today. Carcass was valued at $98.46. That's down $2.72 from Friday's close. On the National Daily Direct Hog Report, there were about 1,600 head of negotiated sales. Nose, barrels, and gilts on a negotiated basis were $2.26 higher. Base price ranged from $87 to $98.50, with a weighted average daily hog carcass price of $96.11 and a 5-day rolling average dress price of $95.33. Now let's go ahead and have a look at the closes at the Chicago Mercantile Exchange. In the live cattle contracts, we'll start with June. Down $3.55 at $246.52. The August down $4.92 at $236.72. And the October down $4.77 at $229.35. And the feeder cattle, the August down $3.20 at $350.70. The September down $3.37 at $347.45. And the October down $3.45 at $343.77. In the lean hog contracts, The June down 27 cents at 94.02. The July down $1.42 at 97.37. And the August down $1.07 at 96.15. Moving on to the grain complex, July corn up 1 1/4 at 418 3/4. The September up a half at 427 1/2. And new crop December unchanged at 446. On the soybeans, July contract down 5 3/4 at 11.15 3/4. September down 2 cents at 11.20 1/2. And new crop November down 2 cents also at 11.35 1/2. Moving on to hard red winter wheat. The July closed the day 9 cents higher at 6.29 3/4. September up 8 1/4 at 6.39 3/4. And the December up 7 1/2 at 6.54 1/4. And that's been a look at your closing markets for this Monday. This has been Lonnie Pates with USDA's Market News Service in St. Joseph, Missouri. Have a great day, everyone.
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11: The Kansas Sports Spotlight takes a shine on the high school softball field. Today, a look at the 3A state championships. It was Southeast of Saline that came in as the number one seed and was able to get by Lakin in the first round in a 7-0 shutout. That advanced them to take on Jeff West, who went extra innings to beat Frontenac in the 4-5 matchup 4-2. On the other side of the bracket, Haven, the 2 seed, was a winner over Baxter Springs 8-4 in the opening round, and Silver Lake, the 3 seed, a 10-0 win over Colby. The semifinals saw number 1 seed Southeast of Saline advance with a 2-1 victory over Jeff West, and it was Silver Lake moving to the finals with a 12-6 win over Haven. In the championship matchup, Silver Lake tossed a shutout to finish the year at 28-4, and the state champions with a 4-0 win over Southeast of Saline. The 3A softball state championships, Southeast of Saline runner-up second, and after two runner-up finishes the last 2 years, Silver Lake breaks through with a state title in 3A softball in the Kansas Sports Spotlight.
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16: This is John Avey with the Southwest Kansas Report for Monday, June 8th, in 3, 2, 1. Well, hi once again, everyone. John Avey with this Southwest Kansas update. Well, according to the Kansas Bureau of Investigation and the Ness County Sheriff's Office, at approximately 8:30 a.m. on Thursday, agents with the KBI and Ness County Sheriff's deputies executed a search warrant at 609 South School Street in Ness City. Now, during the search, law enforcement discovered large quantities of meth, cocaine, LSD, marijuana, and mushrooms, and seized 130 firearms. And according to the KBI, explosive materials were also located, which required assistance from the KHP Hazardous Devices Unit to safely secure the scene before the search could resume. Following the operation, the Kansas Department of Revenue's Alcoholic Beverage Control Division completed a tax assessment on the seized narcotics, successfully collecting over $118,000 from the suspect for the lack of a required drug tax stamps. Now, the KBI said that 45-year-old Chad Sundley of Ness City was arrested for distribution of meth, distribution of marijuana, distribution of LSD, distribution of cocaine, distribution of mushrooms, all within 1,000 feet of a school, manufacturing explosive devices, possession of stolen firearms, felony possession of drug paraphernalia, misdemeanor possession of drug paraphernalia, and no drug tax stamp. Now, Sundley was booked into the Ness County Jail. That investigation remains ongoing. Well, checking with the National Weather Service, folks, some Saturday night precip from the Kokoros folks, one northeast of Kiowa, 93 hundredths, 11 southwest of Ashland, 88 hundredths, 7.5 southeast of Ashland, 72 hundredths precip, 6.5 southwest of Coates, 61 hundredths, 4 northwest of Englewood, 56 hundredths, 7 southwest of Protection, 29 hundredths, 2 southeast of Lake City, 28 hundredths, and Liberal, 1/4 of an inch. Today's high near 98. Now, tomorrow it could get up to 102. Southwesterly winds tomorrow, 15 to 23 miles an hour. Gusts could be near 33 miles an hour. By the way, in the forecast for Wednesday at this time, 101 for that high. And KDOT reminding motorists to be aware and use extra caution, as nearly 400 bicyclists participating in 52nd annual biking across Kansas tour. It began last Saturday and started in 1975, and the route crosses Kansas from west to east on varied alignments. This year's route is across the southern part of the state, with riders primarily using U.S. 160, K23, U.S. 166, and U.S. 400. Now, the eight-day ride started in Johnson, extends to the east 550 miles, ending June 13 near Pittsburgh, and overnight stops taking place in Montezuma, Ashland, Medicine Lodge, Conway Springs, Burden, Independence, and Baxter Springs. And KDOT reminding us motorists are also required by law to pass to the left of the biker at no less than 3 feet until safely clear of that biker. And folks, just a reminder, Dodge City A is hosting the BJs tonight. Batcats to host Kingman also. Folks, that's our report from Southwest Kansas. Please drive safely and stay buckled up. John Avey with your update.
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20: In Washington, a new poll finds that as the U.S. prepares for an extravagant celebration of its founding principles, fewer Americans see their country as exceptional.
21: The survey from the Associated Press, NORC Center for Public Affairs Research, highlights many Americans' feelings of unease over the future of its representative government, particularly among young people. It presents a jarring contrast as many communities around the country commemorate the nation's 250th anniversary. The new poll finds that only about 1/4 of Americans say that the U.S. stands above all other countries in the world, while 44% says it's one of the greatest countries in the world. About 3 in 10 said that there are better countries in the U.S., an increase of 19% in an AP NORC poll conducted in June of 2016. Bernie Bennett reporting.
20: President Trump has announced that he will attend Game 3 of the NBA Finals in New York City. A detailed security plan is in place at Madison Square Garden in New York City as the Knicks take on the Spurs.
0: Standing next to the head of the Secret Service, in charge of the New York field office, the New York City Police Commissioner announcing the security plan for tonight. It includes frozen zones, similar to how the NYPD operates on New Year's Eve for the Times Square ball drop. And there will be no watch parties tonight outside in front of Madison Square Garden, but will be allowed again on Wednesday night for Game 4.
20: Correspondent Laura Winters reporting. Israel and Iran appear to be backing away from further strikes just hours after they traded fire for the first time since the U.S. and Tehran agreed to a ceasefire 2 months ago. However, both countries warned Monday that they remain ready to launch retaliatory attacks if provoked. A mixed day on Wall Street with the Dow down by 80 points. The Nasdaq rose 220, the S&P 500 advancing by 21, oil near $91 a barrel. More at townhall.com.
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22: It's Trish Swoboda with KFRN, and it's time to take a look at your Kansas News Today in your evening Kansas Journal entry. Gas prices in Kansas and Missouri are falling, but as Sam Zeff tells us, that trend may not continue.
23: AAA says the price of regular gas dropped 15 cents a gallon in Missouri last week and now averages $3.85. Gas in Kansas is now $3.80 a gallon, down 11 cents in the last week. AAA spokesman Nick Chiberia says even though gas is a dollar higher than last summer, people are vacationing.
24: Even though we're seeing these higher prices, summer travel still is remaining very popular.
23: But AAA warns there is still great uncertainty about the Strait of Hormuz, which remains mostly closed because of the U.S. war in Iran. And with oil stockpiles getting low, gas prices could once again hit $4 a gallon in Missouri and Kansas.
22: Kansas continues to rank high in economic security for children, but lags in other areas related to healthcare. The data comes from the annual wellness report, Kids Count, by the Annie E. Casey Foundation. The state has fewer children living in poverty, ranking fifth in the nation. But Kansas has also had an increase in the number of children without health insurance. The 51,000 uninsured children represents the highest number since 2012. Nathan Kessler is the principal economist with Kansas Action for Children, an advocacy group. He says there are ways to get more kids on healthcare programs, including Medicaid.
25: I think it's really important to be getting information to families, you know, do that outreach, you know, at the state level, because it's possible that many of these parents aren't aware of the assistance that is available to them.
22: The uninsured numbers in Kansas are following a national trend. One factor is the end of pandemic era subsidies for insurance. Governor Laura Kelly and Kansas Transportation Secretary Calvin Reed announced that 31 bridge projects across Kansas will receive $40.5 million in state and federal funding. The money will help cities and counties repair, replace, or remove aging bridges. About $20 million will go toward replacing 15 bridges, while four outdated bridges will be removed. Another $20.5 million will fund 16 additional bridge projects through a federal-state partnership program. With matching funds from local governments, the total investment in the projects will reach nearly $44.5 million. Kansas has more than 19,000 locally owned bridges and more than 5,000 need improvements to meet current standards. The funding is designed to help communities address those needs and improve safety on local roads. Interest in the funding was high. KDOT received 182 applications requesting a total of $222 million, far more than the amount available, showing the ongoing need for bridge repairs and upgrades across the state. Pharmacy technicians at the University of Kansas Health System are demanding a recount after 40% of the ballots arrived in the mail late. The union lost their May 14th election by just 2 votes before 37 ballots arrived that were postmarked before the deadline. Megan Bacon is one of the technicians whose vote was not counted yet and says workers deserve to have their voices heard.
2: We only lost the union by 1 vote at each site. And with these 37, that could have been a whole different game changer.
22: The technicians are contesting the election results and demanding that the Kansas Public Employee Relations Board count the delayed ballots. Rolling Hills Zoo has added new electric vehicle charging stations to make it easier for visitors to charge their vehicles while visiting the zoo. The charging stations were funded through a competitive grant program from the Kansas Department of Transportation's Community Chargers Pilot Program, which uses federal funding to expand EV charging access across the state. The new station is located near the sidewalk entrance from the zoo's north parking lot. It includes 4 level 2 charging ports and includes 1 ADA accessible space. The chargers are available during the zoo's regular operating hours. The zoo says it aligns with its mission to be responsible stewards of natural resources, protect wildlife and their habitats, and help guests to take meaningful actions that benefit wildlife and future generations. The charging stations operate through the ChargePoint network and can be found using the ChargePoint mobile app, and the current charging rate is 33 cents per kilowatt hour. Zoo officials say the new chargers will benefit both local EV owners and travelers passing through the area. As summer gardens begin producing heavily, gardeners should also be watching for insect pests that can quickly damage plants. Squash bugs are becoming active on zucchini, pumpkins, and other squash crops, with experts recommending regular inspection of leaf undersides for egg masses and young nymphs, which are easier to control than adults. Hand removal and timely treatment can help prevent serious infestations. Tomato hornworms are also appearing in gardens and can rapidly strip foliage from tomato plants. Gardeners should watch for missing leaves, bare stems, and dark droppings. Hand picking is often effective, while biological insecticides may help with larger infestations. Aphids and spider mites are also emerging. Regular scouting, monitoring new growth, and checking leaves every few days remain the most effective ways to catch and manage pest problems before significant damage occurs. And that's your news out of Kansas in today's Evening Kansas Journal entry. For more news from the KFRM listening area, visit KFRM.com. For your KFRM news, the voice of the Plains, I'm Trish Swoboda.
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5: 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It is a Monday check into sports. We start with Kansas Jayhawk baseball. They fall in the second game against Oklahoma. That was one suspended from last night to today at noon. They finished it up. They were down 8-1 to begin the fourth inning and would lose 13-2. Oklahoma goes into Lawrence and wins 2 to advance to the College World Series. Regular season and Big 12 tournament champion KU Jayhawks, great year they've put together, but it does come to a close with a 45-18 record and matches the school record for wins. With the conclusion of that game, the College World Series is now set. It begins this Friday at 1 p.m. and features the Big 12. 16 national seed West Virginia, 45-15, will take on Troy. The second game, 5 seed North Carolina against Ole Miss, and is scheduled to go at 6 p.m. And, of course, games will be played on Saturday and through the following week to decide the College World Series champion for 2026. We'll shift over to the NFL.
1: Many camps have been going on and will continue to carry on. OTAs, of course, have been a part of the offseason as well. For the Kansas City Chiefs, injury reports are very important to the team and the fans. Patrick Mahomes, of course, still rehabbing from the ACL and LCL tear in his left knee December 14th. And there's been a lot of talk whether he'll be able to get to the week one start against the Denver Broncos on that Monday evening. He did participate in the OTAs. However, the Chiefs have yet to give Patrick Mahomes a full green light to go into those drills of 11-on-11 work. Coach Andy Reid just doesn't want any incidental contact to put them backwards from the progress, which he is way ahead of schedule to this point. Again, whether he will start game one to be determined, but his goal is to be in uniform and on the field on that first Monday night matchup with the Broncos. So looking to sports on this Monday for 550 AM Radio, I'm Rocky Downing.
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7: Here's a look at your ag forecast. This is meteorologist Paul Trombley. The last 3 to 5 weeks hasn't seen a whole lot of shift in where the drought conditions are across the Central Plains, but we have seen a little bit of improvement in drought conditions across the western half of Kansas. Some of the area that was in severe drought earlier in the month of May has eased up into moderate drought in portions of western Kansas. Otherwise, pretty much status quo across central and western Nebraska, where they continue to suffer from exceptional to extreme drought in that area. So little change, if any, has been experienced across that portion of the plains. Meanwhile, still drought-free at this time for eastern Kansas, southeast Nebraska. Most of Missouri, as well as most of Iowa, drought-free. But you do get into more prevalent drought conditions over Oklahoma, with most of the state covered in at least moderate, if not severe, drought, even some exceptional drought in parts of the Oklahoma panhandle as well as the Texas panhandle. So some of those spots really in dire need of some rainfall. Looks like Mother Nature will continue to provide some isolated to scattered storm opportunities here at times the next several days. And as we continue through tonight, we are looking at a few scattered storms possible across Nebraska, some parts of northern Kansas, seeing a little bit of that activity. Otherwise, looks like as we get into tomorrow, we do see chances for a few late-day showers and storms starting to build in across perhaps western Nebraska, even parts of western Kansas. Kind of isolated, but some opportunities nonetheless. As we head further through the week, shower and storm chances really just periodic, so isolated to scattered opportunities for storms building back in, particularly across Nebraska, Wednesday night into Thursday, as a trough of low pressure starts to dig in more across the Dakotas and into Minnesota as we finish out the work week. And that system's going to have a cold front that heads southeast across Nebraska into Kansas during the day on Thursday. As we look ahead to Friday and the weekend, still seeing temperatures staying seasonal to above average in some areas. There will be opportunities for showers and storms on and off as we look ahead to the weekend. So hopeful that we can get some needed rains, particularly across those more drought-ravaged areas through the western half of Nebraska, as well as through western Kansas, western Oklahoma. So hopeful that with some of these opportunities, we will be able to capitalize on some rain for some of those more drought-parched areas. From the Weatherology Weather Center, I'm meteorologist Paul Trombley.
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11: Now time for the market recap for this Monday, June 8th. July corn up 1 1/4 at 418 3/4. September up half at 427 1/2. And December unchanged at 446. July Kansas City wheat up 9 at 629 3/4. September up 8 1/4 at 639 3/4. And December up 7 1/2 at 654 1/4. July Chicago wheat up 3 1/4 at 583 1/4. September up 3 at 595 3/4. And December up 2 1/4 at 613 3/4. July soybeans down 5 3/4 at 1115 3/4. August down 4 3/4 at 1121 1/4. And September down 2 at 1120 1/2. July soybean meal down 580 at 302.70. August down 460 at 303.10. And September down 370 at 303.80. July soybean oil up 44 at 74.56. August up 20 at 73.33. And September up 5 at 72.25. And the livestock futures. June live cattle down 355 at 246.52. August down 492 at 236.72. And October down 477 at 229.35. August feeder cattle down 320 at 350.70. September down 337 at 347.45. And October down 345 at 343.77. June lean hogs down 27 at 94.02. July down 142 at 97.37. And August down 107 at 96.15. In the oil futures, Texas crude up 74 cents at 91.28. Gasoline up 2 cents at 3.07. And heating oil up 2 cents at 3.61. And that's been the market recap for this Monday, June 8th. I'm Lexi Bates. Now time for the Ag News for this Monday, June 8th. Supporters of year-round E15 gasoline sales are making another push in Congress. Backers of the proposal are working to attach E15 language to a larger must-pass bill in hopes of advancing the policy through a closely divided U.S. Senate. The effort would allow nationwide sales of gasoline containing 15% ethanol throughout the year, a move strongly supported by corn growers and the ethanol industry. Industry groups are also negotiating potential concessions for fuel refiners in an attempt to broaden support and avoid opposition that could derail the measure. If approved by Congress, the legislation would head to President Trump for his signature. Cattle producers have many questions about the New World screwworm, especially after another case was confirmed over the weekend. Dr. D.L. Stepp, the Senior Professional Services Cattle Veterinarian, said one of the first questions producers have involves transporting cattle.
12: The questions are, what about transport of cattle in and out? And that is Texas Animal Health Commission, along with USDA, and the authorities are working on that, in which there's an area that they have designated around the area and movement, at least as of now, animals from that area moving out have to be inspected and have to have a certificate from one of the veterinarians down there working in that group incident command center. And then they're deemed that they do not have any signs of infestation. They can move out and go to whatever the requirements are, you know, within the state of Texas or to other states.
11: Vigilance is extra important when it comes to New World screwworm.
12: You will hear the term vigilance a lot. In other words, need to observe our animals very closely. And for any kind of signs, wounds, if there are larvae or maggots in them, work with your veterinarian. And of course, down here is the Texas Animal Health Commission, and get an identification of what particular species those larvae or those maggots might be, and then follow the guidelines that will be set forth.
11: Another question involves the initial diagnosis of the 3-week-old calf. Producers have asked if iodine on the umbilical cord would help fight off potential New World screwworm infection.
12: the challenge with that. The iodine will be there for a little while, but not a very long extended period of time. So use the iodine like you normally would for its intended purpose to try to decrease the potential infections, like the bacterial infections that could enter the navel when the calf is born. Or in certain veterinary procedures, such as a dystocia, difficult birth, and delivering, you know, extracting the calf, or potentially even surgical cesarean section. Those indications, you would need to continue on with that for that particular purpose.
11: A parasite treatment has received an emergency use authorization to help protect cattle against the screwworm.
12: It's the same dose as we would normally use. It's 1 cc or milliliter. Cc and milliliter are interchangeable. So it's 1 cc per 110 pounds of body weight administered. It's called subcutaneously, which means under the skin. Again, following label directions, no more than 10 cc's at one particular injection site. And that also follows beef quality assurance guidelines.
11: Again, that was Dr. D.L. Stepp from Boehringer Ingelheim. Last week, Ag Secretary Brooke Rollins went before the House Ag Committee to discuss with lawmakers what farm country needs to weather this economic crisis. Representative Andrea Salinas stressed the challenges before farmers and growers due to the administration's decisions, including the war with Iran. Salinas cited a recent Farmer and Rancher policy sentiment survey that polled 1,000 growers across 44 states.
13: Input costs are crushing American farmers. 78% of farmers name machinery and input costs, fertilizer, fuel, seed, chemicals, among the top three challenges facing their operation. This goes back to the war in Iran. It's hitting farmers in the wallet. Another concern, 94% of farmers say the war with Iran is impacting their business by raising fertilizer costs, energy costs, or both. Are you aware that diesel prices in Oregon are over $6 a gallon right now and are really harming my farmers?
11: In addition to the war, they talked about tariffs and the trade wars initiated by the administration, which she said reduced farm exports.
14: We've cut the trade deficit in half. What was $45 billion is now down to about $22 billion. Corn's up, dairy's up, tree nuts are up, ethanol's up, sorghum is up, soybeans are up. China has agreed
13: just
14: to purchase
13: to reclaim my time.
14: Metric tons, $17 billion. Plus, we've opened up 19
13: other markets. President promised to lower costs for farmers. Fertilizer's up. Farmers are losing money on their crops, and your department has no timeline for fixing it.
11: Once again, that was Oregon Representative Andrea Salinas and Ag Secretary Brooke Rollins. And that's been the Ag News. I'm Lexi Bates reporting for KFRM, 550 AM, the Voice of the Plains.

0: This is Lee Habib, and this is Our American Stories, the show where America is the star and the American people, coming to you from the city where the West begins, Fort Worth, Texas. They were the king and queen of late night TV until it all came crashing down. Here with the story is Mark Malkoff, author of In Love with Johnny Carson, One Obsessive Fan's Journey to Find the Genius Behind the Legend. Take it away, Mark.
1: Johnny was secure enough that he would let anybody guest host the show that he thought would be interesting. Johnny felt he needed rest from the show to do the best that he did. So it would be anybody from golfer Arnold Palmer to Hogan's Hero star Bob Crane to Don Rickles to Michael Landon guest hosting the show. You would have Kirk Douglas, a big movie star, guest host the show. Then you would have quarterback from the Jets, Joe Namath, guest host. You never knew who was going to be guest hosting this show. Joan Rivers in 1965 probably had the best comedic debut.
2: You know, in the last few years, you find out, especially in television, people who usually write comedy material for other people, comedy writers that is, are not usually amusing themselves. I don't know why, but here is a young lady who not only writes funny, she is funny herself. Would you welcome, please, Joan Rivers.
1: She went on Johnny's show. She was introduced as a female comedy writer. She was writing for a TV show called Candid Camera, which was a hidden camera show. And she went on the show, and Johnny told her that night, I have a feeling you're going to be a big star. Joan Rivers the next day was heralded in the press as the biggest comedic female find since Carol Burnett. She was back with Johnny less than 2 weeks later, and Joan's life changed. Johnny loved Joan. In 1982, Johnny decided, I want to have a permanent guest host, and that's going to be Joan Rivers. Joan ended up breaking Frank Sinatra's record. It was either in Atlantic City or Las Vegas, and she became one of the highest paid entertainers in Las Vegas and Atlantic City because she was the permanent guest host on The Tonight Show. And Johnny absolutely loved her. Miss Rivers was able to get her own show opposite Johnny on the Fox network, which had just started, and she launched that in 1986. Barry Diller, who was the head of Fox, had told me that he had told Miss Rivers, you need to tell Johnny you are going to be competing against him. Barry Diller played in a poker game with Johnny Carson, was friends with him. It was Neil Simon, Chevy Chase, Carl Reiner, Steve Martin. And Barry Diller told Joan, you need to tell Johnny. Miss Rivers did not tell Johnny, and he found out the day before that Miss Rivers was to announce it in a press conference and was devastated.
3: Carson, as you know, is going off this week, and I wasn't asked to come on and say goodbye. I wasn't asked in any way, shape, or form to be part of that with NBC, even though we did call. And what had gone down with me and with Johnny Carson was something private by left, as you know, to do my own show. And as we get close, I get more and more sentimental, and people are coming up and saying to me, Carson, Carson, Carson. As some of you may remember, I was the first woman ever to host the show permanently, and it was a lot of steps in my life, and I had come out of nowhere when Carson put his arm around me on my first shot. I had been brought up 7 times, by the way, and the girl from Larchmont trying very hard to be a comedian when ladies were not comedians. We go back to 1966. And my first night on the show, I'd been working as an office temporary and had gone to do the show. And that night, Carson said to me, you're going to be a star. And I was so stupid and young. I looked around. I didn't know who he was talking to. But I just want to say, because they won't let me say it on The Tonight Show, the show changed my life. I am totally grateful. I wouldn't be wearing this watch. I wouldn't be wearing this charm bracelet. I wouldn't be having this show without it.
1: He was very, very hurt that somebody he gave the big break would not tell him to his face that she was going to compete.
4: It was horrible for me. And when the deal was going to be announced, the first one I called was Carson. And he hung up on me and never spoke to me again. Right before the deal was going to be announced. I said, Johnny, it's Joan, and I think I'm leaving the show. I have my own show at Fox. And click. So then I called him back. And I said, Johnny. And he clicked down again, would not hear me. But it became business. He became what he was, what we all are. Johnny Carson didn't become Johnny Carson, didn't get himself out of Nebraska because he was a sweet kid. You get out because you have drive. Johnny was a tough, aggressive killer. That's how he got to be Johnny Carson. And I look back and I think maybe I should have just gone and asked him.
1: Johnny, everybody said would have said, I'm happy for you. I wish you all the best, but I would advise you against it. Johnny was concerned that her style would just not work every night. Every 5 weeks it worked, but Joan Rivers would make fun of Elizabeth Taylor's weight, do a lot of cruel jokes, and didn't think it would work every single night, and it didn't. The thing that Johnny Carson had his heart broken even more is Joan Rivers tried to take Johnny's producer, Peter LaSalle. Every talent coordinator that Johnny had was offered double their salary to go to Miss Rivers' show, and he could not believe that the woman that he mentored would try to take his staff, and he never talked to her again. Miss Rivers, after 9 or 10 months, her show ended because Barry Diller, who was the head of Fox, told Miss Rivers that she needed to remove her husband, Edgar Rosenberg, who's producer of the show, and Joan Rivers said she wouldn't do it, and then Barry Diller said that you're going to be fired. She thought Mr. Diller was bluffing. He wasn't. Miss Rivers was removed as the host of The Late Show on Fox. 2 months later, Edgar Rosenberg took his own life. But Joan Rivers, even though that they had their issues, would always say Johnny was the best straight man in the history of the business.
4: Johnny Carson was the best straight man ever. He knew where you were going. He knew when to come in and say, how fat was she? He knew when not to say it.
5: No, my wedding night was a disaster. You know that. A lot of men smoke after they make love. Edgar smoked during. Now that's... Ask me for a light. You think that's nice? I say, get it yourself on the dashboard. What's the matter?
4: It was that immediate connection. You knew you were bringing your little gift to him of a joke, and you knew he was going to open it and love it.
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5: 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To you.
0: And a terrific job on the production, editing, and storytelling by our own Greg Hengler. And a special thanks to Mark Malkoff. His book, In Love with Johnny Carson, One Obsessive Fan's Journey to Find the Genius Behind the Legend, here on Our American Stories.

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3: 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And up next, a story on one of America's favorite beverages. 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
5: 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They're everywhere. They're, you know, every grocery store, bar, gas station, bodega, you name it. It's Pilsner. It was first made in a small, what was then a sort of a mid-sized city of the Austrian Empire called Pilsen, and what's now the Czech Republic. The local aristocrats in Pilsen, who had the right to brew and sell beer locally, they were getting tired of their beer, their local beer, getting beaten out of the marketplace by beers from Bavaria just over the border. So the aristocrats in Pilsen are like, we're tired of losing market share to these guys, these Bavarians making these lighter, better beers. So we gotta co-opt what they're doing, right? So you can imagine, you know, they literally have meeting after meeting, memos and manifestos about how to compete with Bavarian beer and knock it out of the marketplace in Pilsen. So what they do is they hire a Bavarian brewmaster named Josef Grohl, who uses Bavarian know-how, Bavarian recipes, Bavarian techniques, in other words, just sort of imports German technique and style over the border and makes this beer for the burghers, for the aristocrats of Pilsen to sell. And he ends up making in late 1842, now it's lost to history whether Grohl himself intended for this to happen, but the specific ingredients he used and the local water quality, which was very important to brewing then as now, turned out the lightest looking beer anyone had ever seen up to that point. Before that, beer for millennia is dark and it's thick and it's rich, it's like liquid bread, and they weren't the color of sunshine. Pilsner was. This lager made in Pilsen in 1842, you know, it looks beautiful, right? It's bubbly, it's clear, it's crisp when you taste it. It's a beer that's unlike anybody has ever seen. Right from the get-go, Pilsner is extremely unique. And it quickly grows in popularity, first in the Austrian Empire, then in Central Europe, and then basically all over the world to the present day. It picked, you know, the best time to be born and the best time to leave home, because it's born in this kind of supernova of technological change and political change, especially in Europe. The technological change, you know, is everything from the mass production of glass, which had never happened before in the history of humanity, because Pilsner looks great in a glass. It looks great poured. It looks great in glass bottles. The technology.

0: technology for fighting bacteria and infection, which can be deadly to beer and deadly to beer sales, comes along around at the same time. Brewing techniques, temperature measurement, all that is sort of blossoming around the same time as Joseph Grohl is doing those first batches of Pilsner and Pilsen. And then you also have stuff like the railroad for better shipping. The first mechanical refrigeration starts up because Pilsner, like most lager beers, unlike ales, tastes better cold. It's easier to preserve them too. But the political change is really what spurs Pilsner's story from sort of a local legend to, you know, worldwide fame. There's all these revolutions and counter-revolutions in Europe, and a lot of Germans and Czechs fled the turmoil. They were done with these wars and fighting, and they settled in the United States, a lot of them. There were about a million Germans emigrated to the U.S. in the 1850s alone. They find the most opportunity farther inland, so they settle in cities like Chicago, Milwaukee, St. Louis. They take their preference for lighter lagers and lighter colored lagers and lighter tasting lagers to the United States. And of course, the dominant style by then is Pilsner. And so that's how it spread, basically. Anywhere you had Germans in the mid to late 19th century, you were going to have beer, and the beer was overwhelmingly going to be Pilsner. Wherever Germans go, they bring this Jones for the lighter lager.
1: And with the winds of the Industrial Revolution at their back, these immigrants created some of the most recognizable names in the beer industry today, including Anheuser-Busch.
0: Eberhard Anheuser and Adolphus Busch were father-in-law and son-in-law, and they became business partners. Adolphus Busch basically rescued his father-in-law's business. He had a brewery that was failing, right? So after the Civil War in the early 1860s, Adolphus Busch begins to build the Anheuser-Busch Brewing Company into this mega conglomerate. And he does it largely behind a recipe for Pilsner imitation that he gets via a business partner of his who had been traveling in Europe and knew of the popularity of this lighter colored, lighter tasting lager called Pilsner. Brings it back to Adolphus Busch, says, can you make this for me? He does, and he eventually acquires the rights to it. They name it after a Czech town called Budweis, or Budweiser, and that becomes just a sensation from the late 1870s onward for many of the reasons that, you know, Pilsner itself became a sensation, is that it just looked good. It looked modern, it looked good in a glass, it looked good in a bottle. Anheuser-Busch is the biggest bottler of any foodstuff at the time in the late 19th century. And it just takes off from there. I mean, there was sort of an arms race in the late 1900s between Frederick Pabst and Adolphus Busch to have kind of the biggest brewery in the U.S. and perhaps the world. And they were both racing each other with Pilsners. In Busch's case, it was Budweiser. In Pabst's case, it was what we now know as Pabst Blue Ribbon. Because of this arms race, they end up just sort of sweeping all before them, competition-wise, and end up as, you know, the kings of brewing by 1900, by, you know, the 19-teens. And because of that race, Pilsner gets more and more ubiquitous and more unavoidable.
1: And increasingly on the radar of temperance advocates wanting to end the sale and consumption of alcohol in the U.S.
0: Back into the 1900s, right, there's a movement to improve the United States. You know, in many, many cases, well-intentioned. And one of the ways to improve it is to cut back on overconsumption of alcohol. Now, the U.S. in the early 1900s was not a beer country. It was whiskey and cider. And Americans drank a tremendous amount compared with the rest of the world. European visitors who chronicled their visits to the U.S. always noted how much and how frequently Americans drank. So there was an understandable temperance movement to sort of slow things down. Then what happens is you have this mass immigration of Germans, and they bring with them a different way of drinking and a different type of drink. They bring lighter lagers, which are much, much lower in alcohol than whiskey. And they drink it in beer gardens, and the beer gardens are family affairs, and the Germans are still, you know, despite the fact that they drink this beer, noted for their industriousness and their hard work. So it sort of clashes with what the temperance advocates have been telling people for decades. That if you drink, you know, you're going to be derelict and desolate and, you know, not contribute, you're not going to get up for work the next morning, et cetera, et cetera. German Americans disrupt this narrative. And so the temperance movement has to turn its efforts toward combating beer as well. And they also have to turn their efforts toward combating the brewers behind the beer. And they have a very tough time of it, but they get a boon from World War I. America's enemy in World War I, of course, was the German Empire. So the temperance advocates seize on American skittishness about German culture. War ends in late 1918. Prohibition passes in 1919, takes effect in 1920. I don't think it would have happened with the speed it did without the war and the anti-German feelings that the war engendered. It's just a fascinating slice of life and culture when you realize what happened over those 70 years, you know, and how Pilsner and beer is right in the middle of it.
2: And great American storytelling and history through the lens of beer. When we come back, more of this remarkable story of how the beer of kings changed the world. The story of Pilsner continues here on Our American Stories.
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4: Mainly cloudy skies in store across the region tonight. Isolated showers and thunderstorms possible early on across much of Kansas and Nebraska, but as the night continues, we'll see those rain chances become more limited, primarily across southeastern Nebraska and northeastern Kansas. Temperatures fall back into the upper 50s and low 60s over western Nebraska, far western Kansas, upper 60s and low 70s for most of the rest of the region, with a few upper 70s possible from southern Kansas into northern parts of Oklahoma. On Tuesday, we'll see a blend of clouds and sunshine across the region. A very slight chance of an isolated storm stretching from south-central Nebraska into southwest Kansas and the Oklahoma Panhandle, but that activity is going to be very spotty and the vast majority of the region stays dry. Temperatures in the low 90s over southeast Kansas and eastern Oklahoma, mid to upper 90s for most of Nebraska, and triple digits across western and central Kansas. I'm meteorologist Ray Miller in the Weatherology Weather Center.
2: And we return to Our American Stories and the story of the Pilsner with Tom Acatelli, author of Pilsner, How the Beer of Kings Changed the World. When we last left off, anti-German sentiment in the U.S. was at an all-time high because of World War I, and Prohibition went into effect, impacting brewers profoundly. Let's pick up where we last left off.
1: With animosity towards Germans and German culture at an all-time high after World War I, the 18th Amendment was passed, ushering in Prohibition. With their market dried up, brewers were forced to set aside beer and make other products to survive. Pilsner was put on hold.
0: Some of them made near beer. They switched to, you know, alcohol that could be used in machinery. But a lot of them didn't survive. It's a much smaller field of brewers in the United States post-1933 when Prohibition ends. And what that means is the ones who could survive, who could get by, who could skirt disaster, they come out with the ability to grow very fast. Their reach expands, and you see this massive consolidation in the industry where the big get bigger and the smaller kind of disappear.
1: Before Prohibition became the law of the land, there were over 4,000 breweries in the United States. By 1975, there were 115.
0: And that's where I think Pilsner starts to have a wider cultural effect. Marketing Pilsner becomes such a, you know, an acute focus of these bigger breweries that they start to really innovate when it comes to advertising and marketing. So you get the quirky beer jingles, you get the cartoon characters, you get the sports partnerships, any number of things that we all know today, and we can probably remember our favorite taglines like "Tastes great, less filling," "All you ever wanted in a beer and less." I mean, all those, you know, the champagne of beers, et cetera, et cetera. That comes about after Prohibition and helps Pilsner grow its reach wider and helps these breweries get that much bigger. The Budweisers, the Millers, they grew and grew and grew. Pilsner becomes so big, you couldn't get away from it. The first big change comes when the Miller Brewing Company, which had recently been acquired by Philip Morris, the tobacco giant, they were laser focused on growing from, I think they were the eighth or ninth biggest brewery in the country. They wanted to be number two behind Anheuser-Busch. They know that they're not going to be number one. Anheuser-Busch is so far ahead of any brewer, maybe except for Heineken, in the entire world. And how do they do that? They introduce Miller Lite.
5: And this is the one I'm holding on to. Light beer from Miller. It has a third less calories than a regular beer. It's less filling, and it tastes terrific, too. I also love the easy opening can.
0: Miller Lite kind of changes the game. There had been light beers before, but they, you know, the marketing had always been toward people who maybe wanted to diet or to lose weight. But the problem is, if they're trying to lose weight, they're not going to look to beer at all, whether it's lower in calories or not. So Miller Lite basically presented itself as, quote, a low-calorie beer that tasted like beer. They wanted to be known as just beer, but with low calories. So they came up with the famous tagline,
6: light beer from Miller, everything you always wanted in a beer, and less.
0: And it became this kind of sensation, you know, light beer. Just a quick aside, you know, this is another example of Pilsner's influence. You know, Miller Lite put a fine Pilsner right on the bottle. You can still see it on the labels today. But, you know, light, L-I-T-E or L-I-G-H-T, seeped into all sorts of foodstuffs from that point on in the 1970s. So you had light everything. But back to beer. So light beer happens and it becomes, you know, so Pilsner, you know, becomes even bigger and more influential.
1: The United States had essentially become a beer desert, but things were about to change that would lead to a whole new industry being developed by innovating entrepreneurs.
0: You had a growing number of people, mostly homebrewers and their fans, who wanted more variety, who were tired of these beers that all seemed to look and taste the same. And indeed, they did. They start meeting sort of underground because homebrewing was illegal in the United States, just sort of a quirk of post-Prohibition America. The federal government forgot to legalize it. They legalized winemaking coming out of Prohibition, but not homebrewing. But then that happens in 1978. There's a push on from California, from some lawmakers and homebrew enthusiasts in California, to have it, homebrewing legalized at the federal level. That happens in early 1978 and takes effect in 1979. But what does that do? That sort of brings these homebrewers out of the shadows. And people begin openly sharing information. And they begin openly selling and sharing materials and recipes. So you have this sort of blossoming of underground entrepreneurial spirit turning pro. And that's where you get the sort of the first proliferation of smaller breweries in the United States. It's the late 1970s, early 1980s. So you have this infusion of knowledge, and you have this counter-reaction to the rise of light beer. If you wanted a richer tasting beer in the 1970s, up to that point, you had to make it yourself. Or you had to, like, chance upon it while, you know, in Europe or something like that. But suddenly, you start to see the growth of microbrewing. Pilsner is still dominant, and it's still dominant today, but you now have just sort of this kaleidoscope of styles and breweries.
1: Today, there are over 8,000 breweries in the United States. That's over double of what existed before Prohibition. And a big reason why these breweries exist is the Pilsner and its oversaturation in the market during the 1970s. But everything old is new again, and today the Pilsner is having a remarkable resurgence among even the people who tried to get away from it all those years ago.
0: You know, history repeats itself, and beer is very much sort of a cyclical thing. I mean, people discover and rediscover different styles and different approaches all the time, and I think Pilsner is just kind of having a moment because craft brewing was a reaction to Pilsner's rise. And now I think the sort of rise of Pilsner within craft brewing is a reaction to craft brewing's rise. The defining feature, the defining characteristic of IPAs is bitterness. Is high, you know, that bitterness from hops. And so the sort of overwhelming prickly crispness and you know, alcoholic kick. And so if you want something different, what do? You know, you turn to a lighter tasting, sweeter beer, and that's Pilsner. You could not have had this counter reaction toward Pilsner without the rise of the bitterer IPAs and, you know, the heavier seasonal beers and then in porters and ales and all that. Without those, you wouldn't have this reaction. But again, you wouldn't have those without the rise of Pilsner originally. So it's kind of funny. They've all sort of intersected. And there's no end in sight, too. That's the thing. There's this, you know, in many countries, federal governments or national governments regulate style and ingredients and proportions of ingredients in wine and spirits. But that's not the case for beer. You can call yourself whatever you want in the U.S. as long as you follow some, you know, guidelines as far as what you put on your label. You have to use Merlot, a certain proportion of Merlot grapes if you're going to call yourself a Merlot, if you're going to call your wine a Merlot. You don't have to use a certain proportion or a certain type of hop if you're going to call your beer an IPA. So it lends itself to this experimentation in the marketplace. And I think that's kind of a wonderful thing because it creates this experimental dynamic. And that brings everything full circle too. Because what is Pilsner to begin with? It was somebody 170 years ago experimenting with existing styles and ideas until they came up with something new. And that's still going on today.
2: And a special thanks to Monty Montgomery for that piece. And Monty's passion is beer, sampling every kind possible. Also, Tom Acatelli, a special thanks to him. He's the author of Pilsner, How the Beer of Kings Changed the World. And I keep thinking about that line, where Germans go, they bring their Pilsner. And think about that with Italians, too, and their contribution with food, and Mexican-Americans, Chinese-Americans. And this is what we do here. We eat each other's food, and then we marry each other. The story of Pilsner, and the story of so much more, American history and American life and culture, here on Our American Stories.

0: announced by Agriculture Secretary Brooke Rollins during a recent visit to Arizona.
1: Our new Great American Cotton Plan.
0: A four-part approach designed to build up the nation's cotton industry and related businesses, such as U.S. textile manufacturing, while increasing cotton demand, both domestically and globally. What are some of the strategies and goals? What involves an initiative within an initiative?
1: In partnership with other federal agencies, we are starting a plant, not plastic initiative.
0: I'm Rod Bain. The Agriculture Secretary joins us as we break down the aspects of the Great American Cotton Plan in this edition of Agriculture USA. A comprehensive USDA initiative focuses on strengthening the cotton farm economy, restoring domestic textile manufacturing, expanding cotton trade opportunities, and increasing demand for cotton-made products made in the U.S. That is the description of the Great American Cotton Plan, recently introduced by Agriculture Secretary Brooke Rollins. The plan is meant to counter consecutive years of negative returns for cotton growers, due in part to rising input costs, trade distortions, and increasing competition from synthetic materials. And it consists of four pillars.
1: Taken together, the actions under these four pillars will make our cotton supply stronger, more affordable, and more secure.
0: So what is the breakdown of the pillars within the Great American Cotton Plan? Secretary Rollins starts with
1: promoting domestic cotton consumption.
0: One component of promoting more U.S. citizens using more American cotton products is a federal effort, a plant, not plastic, consumer-based initiative.
1: Educate consumers and potential customers on the benefit of natural fibers. An evaluation by HHS and EPA on the risks associated with microplastics and synthetics in our clothing, of which are mostly and often in foreign competitors to American cotton. We are being forward-leaning in promoting the American cotton industry as the alternative.
0: Another aspect of domestic cotton promotion involves an existing USDA program.
1: USDA is also ensuring our bio-preferred program remains funded so that products made from cotton can continue to use the bio-preferred label, helping to create further market demand. We are also ensuring that cotton's increased marketing loan rates for upland cotton are fully implemented this summer per the Working Family Tax Cuts Act.
0: The second pillar of the Great American Cotton Plan involves increasing U.S. cotton production and demand, and in turn, increasing cotton affordability.
1: We are providing affordable cotton by increasing domestic demand and production. Through the Working Families Tax Cuts, we reauthorized the Pima Agricultural Cotton Trust Fund through 2031 and are providing domestic manufacturers and associations with $16 million in annual support. Also increasing the payment rate in the Economic Adjustment Assistance for Textile Mills, the EAATM program, helping American cotton mills upgrade their facilities so we can be more competitive on the world stage.
0: Part of the demand formula is reflected in the plan's third pillar, improving U.S. cotton trade opportunities in the global marketplace.
1: We are finally opening up new global markets for American cotton and revitalizing export finance opportunities. One tangible example is our work with the U.S. Trade Rep, where Indonesia has agreed to import at least 163,000 metric tons of U.S. cotton annually for the next 5 years and then maintain a minimum of at least 150,000 metric tons. This is Indonesia alone. And through the Cotton USA licensing program, our market access program, MAP, is leveraging over $13 million in additional funding in this year alone to drive global demand and reassert America's global cotton dominance.
0: The Great American Cotton Plan's final pillar involves protecting our nation's cotton growers from adverse risk.
1: There are so many variables to consider on the farm, and serious yield losses due to foreign pests should not be one of them. With the new cotton-jacid pest spreading through the U.S., our Ag Research Service has already begun research efforts to control it. And when it comes to the farm safety net, eligible farmers can add up to 30 million new base acres in the ARC program and the PLC, the Price Loss Coverage Program, for the first time in decades.
0: The significance of cotton to both our nation's farm economy and the economy as a whole? According to a USDA press release, Agriculture Department estimates show every $1 in the cotton farm gate creates approximately $15 in direct economic activity across related industries. This has been Agriculture USA. I'm Rod Bain reporting for the U.S. Department of Agriculture in Washington, D.C.
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4: News this hour from Town Hall. I'm Keith Peters in Washington. Iran's military says it's stopping attacks on Israel, correspondent Bernie Bennett reports.
5: Iran's Joint Command said Monday it was halting its offensive operations after Israel and Iran exchanged fire in their first attack since the U.S. struck a ceasefire with Iran 2 months ago. The military says that if Israel or its supporters carry out any further, quote, aggression and hostile acts, including in southern Lebanon, then, quote, much more severe and crushing measures than before will follow. In a post on X, Israel's education minister says school.
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7: This is The Making of America from the Jefferson Media Group. The 18th Amendment to the Constitution outlawed the manufacturing, transportation, and sale of intoxicating liquors. The Volstead Act then gave federal authorities the power to enforce prohibition, but with only 30 agents per state, organized crime had no problem quenching America's thirst. In his 1932 presidential campaign, Franklin Roosevelt endorsed the repeal of prohibition with his slogan, "I think we all could do with a beer." A year later, the 21st Amendment was passed, repealing prohibition. It remains the only amendment in the U.S. Constitution repealed by the passage of another amendment. This has been The Making of America. I'm Michael Emerson, and you can visit us at jeffersonmediagroup.com.
8: 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Bennett.
4: A new poll shows fewer Americans see their country as exceptional as America 250 approaches.
9: A new AP NORC poll finds that as the U.S. prepares to celebrate its 250th anniversary, fewer Americans see their country or its system of government as exceptional. The findings highlight many Americans' feelings of unease over the future of its representative government, particularly among young people. Only about a quarter of Americans say the U.S. stands above all other countries in the world, and Americans are less likely to see a democratically elected government as extremely or very important to the United States' identity as a nation than they were just a few years ago. I'm Julie Walker.
4: A powerful 7.8 magnitude earthquake has rocked the southern Philippines, killing at least 35 people. Most of the deaths occurred in Sarangani province due to a landslide. The quake struck Monday, causing buildings to collapse and triggering small tsunamis. Waves were detected as far away as Japan. On Wall Street, a mixed day as the Dow was down by 80 points. The Nasdaq, however, rose 220, with the S&P 500 advancing 21, oil near $91 a barrel. More at townhall.com.
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11: A big concern for Texas cattle ranchers, as Rich Thomason reports. Two more Texas screwworm infections have been discovered in animals living far apart.
12: It demonstrates the difficulty of stopping the spread of a pest that potentially could devastate the nation's cattle industry. The Department of Agriculture says the new cases were found in a calf and a dog hundreds of miles apart. The screwworm is actually a fly. It produces larvae that eats live flesh instead of dead material. Before it was eradicated in the 1960s, the fly was an annual warm-weather scourge of cattle ranchers. Rich Thomason reporting.
11: And company executives and retail analysts say many shoppers are reassessing what they buy and where nowadays. New trends include drivers flocking to the fuel pumps at warehouse stores like Costco and Sam's Club. For the Wall Street Business Report, I'm Bob Agnew.
4: News and analysis at townhall.com. China's president is in North Korea for key talks with leader Kim Jong-un.
13: Chinese President Xi Jinping has arrived in Pyongyang in his first visit to North Korea in 7 years. The trip's likely meant to reassert China's unique influence over North Korea in return for providing economic and political benefits. She's expected to hold a summit with North Korean leader Kim Jong-un, but no specific agenda has so far been released. Foreign experts predict the meeting would have big ramifications on bilateral ties and beyond, as both leaders seek to restore their traditional cooperation in the face of separate confrontations with the US. China has long been North Korea's economic lifeline and main diplomatic backer. I'm Charles de Ledesma.
4: Ukrainian forces have struck oil facilities in Russia and occupied Ukraine as part of their campaign to impose economic costs on Moscow. More on these stories at townhall.com. From Washington, I'm Keith Peters.
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0: And we continue with our American stories. Up next, a story from Rich Wingo. Wingo played football at the University of Alabama under legendary coach Paul Bear Bryant. Bryant is considered by many to be one of the greatest college football coaches of all time. Wingo also played five seasons for the Green Bay Packers from 1979 to 1984. Here's Rich Wingo with the story of how his time under Coach Bryant and with the Green Bay Packers transformed his life.
1: I was raised in northern Indiana, Elkhart. It's right on the Michigan line. Coach Bryant recruited me. I was looking to go to, had committed to Notre Dame, and Coach Bryant, I just felt it was too far from home, and actually committed to Notre Dame. And my father, I came home from that visit that weekend, and my father said, "That's a great school. You get a great education." He said, "But Rich, I don't want to see you come through that back door until Christmas time," because I was 20 minutes from Notre Dame. And when, you know, when he was 17 and left high school, he went and fought in a world war. And he wanted me to separate. And so that, after that, that's, you know, hurt my feelings, actually, you know, honestly. And I told my high school coach I wanted to visit Alabama because they had recruited me. And I did. I came down here. It was February. It was 70 degrees and beautiful. And I left 13 below in Chicago. But I wanted to be a part of something special. Coach Bryant said if I wanted to be a part of something and work hard, pay a price, I was welcome. If I didn't, put me on a plane and send me home. Well, Coach Bryant, I don't think, liked me too much. One day at practice, a week before our first game, I was a starting middle linebacker, and he kicked me off the team, kicked me off the field. And I met him in his office that night after practice, and he told me he thought I was a good player, thought he was a good coach, but he just wasn't sure if he wanted me on his team. It broke my heart, crushed me. He told me that I was satisfied and content with where I was, and he said, "I want people around me that are sold out, all in, committed." And he said, "Rich, you're not." I was starting the year before as a sophomore, but that's not what he was taught. He said he could take people less of an athlete. He said, "I can take those guys and I can win championships with those guys because they want to get a little better every single day." And he was spot on. And by the grace of God, the next day he took me back. He told me that we'll pretend like nothing ever happened. And in fact, everything happened. I was the first person on the field, the last to leave, the one that was in every drill, gave it everything they had, you know, in the weight room, in the film room, you know, that day, the next day, the next day. And over a period of time, you know, I came from a place of content to committed. And it's because he cared enough about me to push me, to take me to a place that I didn't want to go. And I'm so thankful that he got me there. In the years at Green Bay, the 7 years I played at Green Bay, I mean, you know, I would always look back on that. And that was the difference in my football and probably my life as far as effort. So Coach Bryant had a huge impact on my life. But one thing I do worry about today, you know, I couldn't imagine being a coach today with having the ability to know that if I get on this player, because he desperately needs someone to tough love him and make him do things that he doesn't want to do. I mean, that's what coaches do. That he has the opportunity to never come back. He's going to the portal. He's going to transfer tomorrow. And he's being paid. He can leave whenever he wants to leave. I mean, I'm sorry, but when I was 18, 19 years old, I was very immature. I do stupid things. And we don't like to be told what to do at that age. I couldn't imagine coaching today. You know, when I was there, we lived in a dorm. They paid for our food. They paid for our education. We felt blessed that we were getting a free education. We had to work for it. But what an honor. And today, I feel like these young people feel entitled because they're made to feel entitled. And I think it's just, I wouldn't raise my sons that way. You know, if you really love someone, the greatest thing, the best thing you can do is make them do things they don't want to do. That's the beauty of sport. But see, today, if he were to kick Rich Wingo off the team his junior year, starting inside linebacker, I would have had my nose in the air and I would have gone to the portal, and I would have gone to some, just given up and missed the greatest lesson that I could have learned. It was my fourth year at Green Bay. I had it made. Married to my college sweetheart, starting middle linebacker for the Green Bay Packers. Man, that was my life's dream. God, I mean, you know, does it get any better? But about halfway through the season, there was something terribly missing. And it had nothing to do with football, but football didn't fulfill. And I came to a place in my life where I just said, there's got to be more to life than this. And I was searching and really searching. And God stationed a man in my life. His name was John Anderson. Andy was an All-American outside linebacker for Michigan. Andy was my roommate for 7 years when we would travel on the road. Andy was in charge of chapel services. And he would always invite me to chapel. And seldom would I ever go. We'd get in town on a Saturday afternoon. We'd meet and have chapel and then play the game on Sunday. But seldom did I go, just because I knew what was right, but I always chose what was wrong. My parents did a wonderful job. My dad was a deacon. My mom taught Sunday school. I mean, listen, I was raised in the church. I knew what was right. It's just that I chose to do. I wanted to live my life. And I was lost. You know, the Bible says that the evidence of your salvation is by the fruit. And I was bearing no fruit. I walked the aisle. I checked the box. I was baptized. I checked that back when I was 12 years old. But I was as lost could be. And Andy invited me to chapel. We were playing the New York Jets in New York. And he said, Rich, come. There's going to be a famous baseball player, New York Yankee, Hall of Famer. And so I thought, well, I'm searching. I'll go. So I went. I don't even remember his name. I just remember one thing that he said. He said he envisioned Judgment Day being like this. And he said that he stepped through a turnstile and Jesus Christ was seated on his right and Satan was seated on his left. And he said Almighty God was on this unbelievable throne. And he said it was just, he said the words I couldn't even express, I couldn't even look at. He had my attention. And he said when it was my turn, this huge semi-truck backed up. And Satan stands up, opens the tractor trailer doors, and it's packed full of computer printout paper. The truck, you know, remember how computer printout paper was? It was all connected and the smallest print. And he said that Satan grabbed the end of it and he started reading. And he said, he's reading the filthiest, sickest, most perverted sin you and I have ever heard. And he said, in front of God, and he said, in front of Jesus who gave his life for this sin. And he said, all of a sudden, I realized that what he was reading was my sin. Those were all, that truck is packed full of my sin. And now he's really got my attention. And he said that, he said in front of God, and he said, it just goes on and on. The sins of the mind, the sins of the mouth, the arrogance, the flesh, the filth, the lust, the anger, the pain. He said, it's all. And he just goes on. He's loving it. And God finally interrupts him and looks at him, and he said, what about it? And he said, before I could just say, Father, just cast me to hell, because that's what I deserve. He said, Jesus stood up, put his hand to the Father, and said, Father, he's with me. And I remember sitting there in that New York hotel meeting room, saying to myself, Jesus Christ would never stand for me. I'm a joke. I'm a liar. From the world's view, I was a good guy. I didn't do drugs. I didn't cheat on my wife, but I would have, because I was searching. And I couldn't wait to get out of there. I'd like to tell you I gave my life to Christ. I was too prideful, too arrogant. I didn't want my teammates to see me. And 3 weeks I ran from Almighty God. And I found myself in an empty Green Bay locker room. One night, the last guy there, I don't know how, I don't know why, I don't know where the managers, I don't know where the trainers were. I was just in my locker and I was just sitting there saying, I mean, I'm the middle linebacker for the Green Bay, I'm the signal caller, I'm the quarterback of the team, and I could care less about the game. And I just begged Jesus Christ. I said, man, if you are real, come into my life, change me. Take control of my life. No longer am I the authority in my life, that you be the authority, and then I put my faith and my trust in you. And he did. I mean, I was one of those guys that was radically changed. I mean, people thought I got a concussion or something. You know, I was the talk Did you hear about, did you see, you know, I was that guy. Amen.
0: And a terrific job on the production and editing by Greg Hengler. A special thanks to Rich Wingo for sharing his story. And a shout out to 1819 News and their media company in Alabama. And my goodness, that story about Bear Bryant and that confrontation. Bear says, I want people who are sold out, all in and committed, and you're not. And as Wingo told us, everything changed. Rich Wingo's story of Bear Bryant and the faith journey of Rich Wingo here on Our American Stories.
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0: This is Lee Habib, and this is Our American Stories. Joy Neal Kidney is a listener in Iowa and has a family full of heroes. And by the way, she listens on WHO, and that's a great station in Des Moines, home of Paul Harvey and so many other broadcasting legends. And we're honored and we're grateful to be on that great flagship station in the great state of Iowa. And Joy writes and records those stories for us. She's told a few for us, actually. And here is Joy Neal Kidney and her story titled Reconciling Dad, the Farmer I Knew, with Dad, the Veteran Pilot.
3: An engine smoked and sputtered. One propeller began to stir on the aging bomber. Then another. The third engine started to shudder and choke. Satisfying sounds of old piston engines. Finally, the last one coughed to life. A few minutes earlier, I had been sitting in the pilot's seat of that World War II Flying Fortress, an old B-17, like the one in the movie Memphis Belle, in the seat where my dad sat 7 decades ago. My dad, the farmer. As I sat in the cockpit, looking out the pilot's window at the gold-tipped propellers, I tried to imagine that Iowa farmer teaching cadets to fly, and later being in charge of that big 4-engine bomber. In my mind's snapshot of Dad, he was wearing Big Smith overalls, where in the bib, he carried a pocket watch and a DeKalb bullet pencil, with a little metal cap to protect the lead point. Shirt sleeves rolled to the elbow. A Pioneer brand seed corn cap. Tired leather work boots and Rockford socks. Vignettes of him guzzling Coca-Cola from a small curvy glass bottle. Leaving for the field on his red Massey Harris tractor. Overseeing his crops from his perch on the gate. Throwing back his head when he laughed. Penciling neat diagrams and math formulas on scraps of paper. Catching a nap at the table after the noon dinner. His head resting on folded arms. That's the dad I knew. My husband, an air traffic controller at the Des Moines Airport, had called to let me know that a B-17 was there, just for a short stopover. So I rushed out with my camera and asked if I could see inside, telling them that my dad had flown one in 1945. One man led me up a short ladder into the fuselage, then over a catwalk above the bomb bay to the cockpit. He told me to take all the time I wanted there. As I sat in the pilot's seat, a strong breeze buffeted the bomber. It swayed slightly. It sighed and creaked, just like Dad's barn on a windy day. had forgotten about those friendly sounds. My thoughts turned to Dad's thorough instructions to my sister and me for our summer chores. How many half buckets of corn and oats to feed the hogs? How full to pump water into the cattle tank? And Dad patiently teaching me to shift gears on the Chevy's steering column in the barnyard the summer I learned to drive. It began to dawn on me that he would have used that same thoroughness and patience with young cadets. And I could appreciate that, yes, he would have been put in charge of a multi-engine plane and crew of 10. He eventually became commander of the even larger B-29 Superfortress. With a date set to leave for Saipan and combat over Japan when the war came to an end. While in that rare bomber, I was blessed with a glint of my dad in his other life. As a young lieutenant, in charge of aircraft instead of tractors, airmen instead of livestock. To exit the old warbird, I was told I could climb back through the plane and down the ladder, or I could drop out the way the crew did, through a small door right below the cockpit, by grasping the edge and swinging out. There's no photographic evidence, but I did it, just like Dad had long ago. I returned to the other side of the chain-link fence to watch the fortress take off. The four engines were coaxed awake, one at a time. The Dad also loved that deep-throated growl. In a few minutes, the awkward to taxi aircraft headed toward the runway. Nose up, tail down. It lumbered behind a hangar. A roar signaled takeoff, and the plexiglass nose emerged from behind the building, pointing the bomber down the runway. By the time that sleek, rugged old warbird leveled off and disappeared in the distance, I could readily reconcile my dad the farmer with Dad the young World War II pilot.
0: And what a great story. Again, that was Joy Neal Kidney, and she's from Des Moines, Iowa. And this story comes to us from Des Moines, and thanks to our great station in Des Moines, WHO. And it's so great to hear someone trying to understand her dad's other life, that life before the life. And my goodness, take a look one day at one of those B-17 flying fortresses. She said it was a sleek, rugged old warbird, and that it was. Indeed, it was the third most produced bomber of all time, and it's unimaginable that we could have thought of even winning the war without our great industrial capacity. Joy Neal Kidney's story, her father's story, here on Our American Stories.

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2: Mainly cloudy skies in store across the region tonight. Isolated showers and thunderstorms possible early on across much of Kansas and Nebraska, but as the night continues, we'll see those rain chances become more limited, primarily across southeastern Nebraska and northeastern Kansas. Temperatures fall back into the upper 50s and low 60s over western Nebraska and far western Kansas, upper 60s and low 70s for most of the rest of the region, with a few upper 70s possible from southern Kansas into northern parts of Oklahoma. On Tuesday, we'll see a blend of clouds and sunshine across the region. A very slight chance of an isolated storm stretching from south-central Nebraska into southwest Kansas and the Oklahoma Panhandle. But that activity is going to be very spotty, and the vast majority of the region stays dry. Temperatures in the low 90s over southeast Kansas and eastern Oklahoma, mid to upper 90s for most of Nebraska, and triple digits across western and central Kansas. I'm meteorologist Ray Miller in the Weatherology Weather Center.
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0: we return to Our American Stories. Up next, the story of a man John Adams referred to as the first man of the Revolution, the author of Common Sense, Thomas Paine. Here to tell the story is the best-selling author of Thomas Paine and the Clarion Call for Independence, Harlow Giles Unger. We'd like to thank the National Archives for allowing us to use this remarkable audio. Let's get into the story.
1: As much as any hero of our American Revolution, Thomas Paine embraced both the Revolution and its leader, George Washington. Of the Revolution, Paine said, "The sun never shined on a cause of greater worth." And of Washington, he pledged, "I shall never suffer a hint of dishonor or disrespect to you to pass unnoticed." Washington felt the same way about Paine and ordered his officers to read Paine's words to the troops on the banks of the Delaware River on Christmas 1776. Paine's words rang out through the darkness, "These are the times that try men's souls. The summer soldier and the sunshine patriot will shrink from this crisis and service to his country. But he that stands now deserves the thanks of all mankind." With Paine's explosive words in every soldier's mind and heart, Washington's troops rose as one that night. They boarded rafts, crossed the Delaware River through huge chunks of ice, and stormed into Trenton, New Jersey. Paine landed with them, firing his musket in concert with theirs. After months of humiliating defeats, the victory at Trenton that Paine inspired lifted the morale of an entire people, and it convinced the American army that it could win the War of Independence against a much stronger, better equipped British army. George Washington hailed Paine as a hero. He said Paine's words had convinced Americans of the righteousness of separating from Britain. Paine became the most widely read author in America. He wrote dozens of essays, earning tens of thousands of dollars, of which he kept not a penny for himself. He ordered his printers to give every cent he earned to Congress to buy war supplies for George Washington and the Continental Army. The net result was that by war's end, we won the war, but Thomas Paine was dead broke. When Washington learned of Paine's distress, he wrote to Paine immediately. He said, "If you will come to this encampment and partake with me, I shall be exceedingly happy to see you." Paine accepted Washington's invitation, but he was so broke he had to borrow a dollar to get there.

pain heard were the shrieks from the town whipping post. He was unwilling to believe those shrieks were the voice of God. He quit the church, he left home, and decided what he needed was an education. "I do not believe in any church," he said. "All churches appear to be nothing but human inventions." Although England had no free schools, King Charles II had founded the Royal Society of London for improving natural knowledge. It offered free lectures by noted scholars and scientists and access to one of the world's largest libraries at the time. Like Benjamin Franklin and George Washington and many other great men in those times, Tom Paine educated himself. He devoured books on philosophy, Greek and Roman history, mythology, sciences such as electricity, hydrostatics, mechanics, and astronomy. He was brilliant. He absorbed enough for the equivalent of 2 or 3 university educations by himself. To support himself, he got a steady but low-paying job as a tax collector. And he also wrote newspaper articles. He was a freelance writer, and he submitted articles for a little money to local newspapers and publications. He became quite skilled as a writer, and because of those skills, his fellow tax collectors asked him to write a petition to Parliament for higher wages. The petition was a beautifully written work, and it got him fired. It left him bankrupt and facing debtor's prison. Some of his writings, though, had caught the eye of Benjamin Franklin. Franklin was in London at the time. He was serving Pennsylvania and several other states as their agent in Parliament. He and Paine became close friends. As the law closed in on Paine, Franklin gave him the money to flee to America, and he gave him letters of introduction to important figures there, including his brother, who was governor of New Jersey. One of those letters got Paine a job as editor of a startup magazine, and one of the essays he wrote captured the attention of readers across America, England, and the Western world. In it, he declared that Britain, which claimed to be a free country, owed all its subjects freedom, owed all its subjects sanctity of their property, and free exercise of religion. "In absolute governments, the king is law," Paine wrote. "But in free countries, the law ought to be king, and there ought to be no other law than the rights of mankind." He urged Americans to overthrow the king. He asked, "Why should someone rule over us simply because he's someone else's child?" He called it absurd. After all, there had once been no kings. Hereditary rule defied common sense, which is what he called his essay. Common sense shocked the Western world. It universalized the War of Independence in America by claiming the cause of America is the cause of all mind. It was heresy. Church leaders and royals across the world insisted that God had appointed them to power, and most people they governed were too ignorant not to believe them. Thomas Paine did not believe them, and his words convinced tens of thousands of ordinary Americans to agree. They and their forebears had crossed oceans and tamed the wilderness with their bare hands and the help of God. No noblemen, no churchmen, no kings had helped them clear their lands and grow their crops. So when tax collectors showed up demanding that they give the king and Parliament part of what they earned, they echoed Thomas Paine's words of defiance. They picked up their muskets and rebelled against royal rule. Common Sense became the most widely read work in the Western world after only the Bible. Someone said that without the pen of Paine, the sword of Washington would have been wielded in vain. And John Adams said, "I know not whether any man in the world has had more influence in the inhabitants or its affairs than Tom Paine." Call it the Age of Paine.

0: And you've been listening to Harlow Giles Unger tell the story of Thomas Paine. By the way, if you haven't read Common Sense in a long time, read it. It is just spectacular rhetoric. And it was indeed the most widely read book in the West by far. 250,000 copies sold. Unimaginable in a nation of at the time, just a few million. Paine embraced the Revolution and Washington right from the go, having come from London and fled London thanks to Benjamin Franklin. In that essay, Common Sense, in which he urged Americans to overthrow the king, he said, "Why should someone rule over us? Because he was born someone's son. And indeed, without him, the Revolutionary War is not possible." That's how powerful the words were. When we come back, more of the remarkable story of Thomas Paine, the father of the American Revolution, here on Our American Stories.
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0: We return to Our American Stories and the story of Thomas Paine. Telling it is Harlow Giles Unger, the author of Thomas Paine and the Clarion Call for Independence. When we last left off, Unger was discussing Paine's most widely praised work, Common Sense. Unger now discusses Paine's Revolutionary War writing, The American Crisis. Let's get back to the story.
3: The essay that began, "These are the times that try men's souls," was only the first of 14, each of them called American Crisis and numbered, American Crisis 1, American Crisis 2, and so forth. All 14 continued to feed the fires of the American Revolution that he had lit with Common Sense. He wrote several crisis essays as letters addressed to British military commanders, asking Lord Howe, "How do you expect to conquer America?" He said the war was like a game of checkers. "We can move out of one square to let you come in. Well, we take two or three of yours for one of ours. We can always prevent defeat. How do you expect to conquer us?" In another crisis essay, he mocked Parliament, asking, "Why haven't you conquered us? Who or what has prevented you? Your armies are the world's largest. They arrived in America without incident. No uncommon fortune has intervened." And then in a letter to the people of England, he said he couldn't understand Britain's motives for going to war. "You enjoyed America's whole commerce before you began to try to conquer us. The country and commerce were both your own, as they had been for 100 years. What then in the name of heaven would you go to war for?" It was the kind of indisputable logic that Paine offered the world. It infuriated the British, who had no answers, of course, and made Americans double over with laughter while firing up their spirits. It was all common sense. Well, I think you all know we won the War of Independence. But as I said, it left Tom Paine a pauper. By then, George Washington loved Paine like a brother, invited him to live with him at his encampment, and Washington then worked furiously to get the great writer his just compensation. He convinced a few state leaders and Congress to award Paine some money, and New York gave Paine a farm of several hundred acres that it had seized from a Tory just north of New York City in New Rochelle. Paine thanked Washington for, in his words, the friendship you have shown me and the pains you have taken to promote my interests. Paine was an accomplished poet as well as essayist, and he gave Washington a song whose lyrics he wrote for the general to the melody of Rule Britannia. The money and land that Washington secured for him gave Paine enough security to settle on his farm and begin practicing self-taught engineering skills. Like Franklin, he was a great tinkerer and inventor, which is another aspect that drew them together as friends. The greatest and most famous of Paine's inventions was a self-supporting, single-span, arched iron bridge that helped revolutionize bridge building. He and his bridge designs are in every engineering work on the history of bridges in the world. Franklin thought it was great, and he urged Paine to take it to a model of it to France and England, where legislators were more enthusiastic about industrial advances than we were here in America. But while he was in Philadelphia, Paine got involved in politics there. Independence had left Congress conducting foreign affairs and every other aspect of government by committee. But Congress only met for a few weeks every year, and most members spent most of their time at home. The Committee on Foreign Affairs needed a full-time secretary to correspond continually with foreign leaders. Franklin turned down the job. He was the obvious choice. He cited his age and his ailments. So John Adams moved to appoint Thomas Paine. Franklin seconded the appointment, and Congress named Thomas Paine, the staymaker refugee from England, secretary to the Committee on Foreign Affairs. Although he was only responsible for keeping committee records and drafting member correspondence, long member absences left him without instructions and forced him to write his own replies to many of these leaders from overseas. To ensure the attention of the people he wrote to, he inflated his title a bit to Secretary for Foreign Affairs. In effect, he appointed himself America's first Secretary of State. The absence of Congress also allowed him to organize official documents. Many showed that merchants in Congress had profited from the war by charging the army more for supplies than they charged civilian customers. He had contributed all his own earnings to the war effort, and he was outraged when he learned what members of Congress were doing. He wrote to the newspapers charging congressional leaders with plundering public money, and he called them unfit for duty in Congress. It was a bad move. War profiteering by public officials was not against the law then. And merchant banker Robert Morris, who had profited most from the war, was furious. By becoming a delegate in Congress, Morris argued, I did not relinquish my right of forming mercantile connections. And Gouverneur Morris, an unrelated partner of Robert Morris, was even angrier. He vowed revenge and demanded Paine's ouster. He got it, and Paine was out. So he took Benjamin Franklin's advice and took his sketches and a small iron bridge model to Europe. In contrast to the bad feelings he left behind in Philadelphia, France cheered Thomas Paine as a celebrated author of Common Sense. And when Paine displayed the model of his iron bridge, the French Academy of Sciences hailed it as an engineering marvel. But the people of Paris were in no mood to build bridges. They were hungry, even starving. Too many foreign wars had bankrupted the nation. uncontrolled rioting erupted in Paris and across France. And Paine, who couldn't speak a word of French, wisely left for England with his bridge model. He arrived there just after a major bridge had collapsed across the Thames. So British civic officials besieged him with requests to see his sketches of his iron bridge. It was so popular, a British ironworks built a scale model in a field outside London, and thousands visited it. Officials promised dozens of orders, but the orders were not issued very promptly. They had to get subsidies to finance these bridges. Paine got tired of waiting when he learned that the Bastille prison in Paris had fallen and that his friends from the Revolution, Lafayette, and American ambassador Thomas Jefferson were trying to help establish a French constitutional monarchy. Paine decided to join them. He wrote to Washington boasting that a share in two revolutions is living to some purpose.
0: Off to Paris, then to London, and back to Paris. When we come back, more of the story of the founder of the American Revolution, Thomas Paine, here on Our American Stories.
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0: And we return to Our American Stories and the final portion of our story on Thomas Paine. Telling this story is best-selling author of Thomas Paine and the Clarion Call for Independence, Harlow Giles Unger. When we last left off, Paine had decided to get involved in the French Revolution alongside Thomas Jefferson. Let's return to the story.
3: So, for the second time in a dozen years, Paine rode off like Don Quixote to change the course of world history. He joined Lafayette and Jefferson and helped write the great preamble to the first constitution in French history, the Declaration of the Rights of Man and the Citizen. It anticipated America's Bill of Rights, granted French citizens freedom of speech, freedom of assembly, and other so-called natural rights. With another revolution under his belt, Paine then wrote a book he called The Rights of Man. He dedicated part one to Washington and part two to Lafayette. Like common sense, it proved outrageous for the times. He wrote that every history of the creation agrees that all men are born equal. And then he quoted the Bible. And God said, "Let us make man in our own image." From that, Paine concluded man existed before governments, before religions, so that men like William the Conqueror, who invaded England, seized power and declared himself king, a Frenchman of all places, men like that were nothing more than thugs, who then united with priests to create the myth of divine right and get rich by enslaving the people and exploiting the natural resources of the countries they ruled. Like common sense, The Rights of Man flew off the printing presses. London's printer alone sold 60,000 copies. The Irish bought more than 40,000. Europe absorbed another 30,000. And in America, the Secretary of State, Thomas Jefferson, who had returned from France by then, paid for the printing of an American edition. But as you probably guessed, Paine's Rights of Man enraged King George and England's Parliament. They banned it, ordered all copies seized and burned. They considered Paine still a British subject and ordered his arrest for treason, a crime punishable by an especially cruel death of being drawn and quartered by four horses. Paine's friend, the great poet William Blake, helped Paine escape from London, and he barely avoided capture at Dover, jumping aboard a boat for France just as British police approached the pier. But when he arrived in France the next day, thousands cheered him and his rights of man. Four towns elected him to the French National Assembly, which voted him honorary French citizenship, even though he still couldn't speak a word of French. But the cheers of entry faded away a few months later when the radical lawyer Maximilien Robespierre organized radicals in the National Assembly and moved to execute the French king for treason. With a translator at his side, Paine stood in the National Assembly defying Robespierre, calling execution inhumane. He urged exiling the king to America, where he said the king was a hero for having supported American independence. Ironically, as the French National Assembly debated the French king's fate in Paris, a court was debating Paine's fate in London. Both verdicts were the same: guilty. Paine tried and almost succeeded in saving the king's life, and only lost the final ballot by one vote. The king died on the guillotine a month later. Paine's effort to save the king cost him dearly. Infuriated by Paine's opposition, Robespierre ordered Paine's arrest and imprisonment, but he didn't dare send him to the guillotine yet. By then, all Europe had gone to war with France, and Robespierre held off executing Paine for fear of alienating France's only remaining military ally, the United States. So French police dragged Paine to prison, but didn't kill him. And Paine wrote to the American ambassador for help. The ambassador turned out to be Gouverneur Morris, the former member of Congress who had sworn to avenge Paine's exposure of his wartime profiteering. Morris not only left Paine's letters unanswered, he tried to get Paine killed on the guillotine. He told Robespierre that Paine had been born in England and was not an American. Fortunately for Paine, Robespierre's enemies had grown numerous enough to have him arrested and sent to the guillotine, thus delaying Paine's execution indefinitely. In the weeks that followed, Paine used much of his time in prison writing a new book that raged at organized religion for supporting the cruelties of royalist rule around the world. Paine also wrote a letter to the friend he loved most, George Washington, by then President of the United States. When Washington failed to reply, Paine concluded that Washington had abandoned him. 10 months after his imprisonment, a new American ambassador, James Monroe, arrived in Paris. When he learned of Paine's imprisonment, he badgered French officials to release Paine, and the French let him go. It was then that Paine wrote the blistering letter to Washington, accusing Washington of treachery, reviling Washington as a cold-blooded traitor, and those are Paine's words, a cold-blooded traitor. Washington, of course, had never received any of Paine's letters. Transatlantic mail service was not very predictable in those days, and the jailers probably seized most, if not all, of Paine's letters. Washington, meanwhile, assumed the reason he hadn't heard from Paine was that Paine was too busy steering the French Revolution to write letters. Even Monroe didn't know of Paine's whereabouts when he arrived in Paris, and only learned accidentally a few weeks later. So Paine's angry letter to Washington, while understandable from his point of view, it was actually unjustified. And because he sent copies to the newspapers for publication, it cost Paine much of his popularity when he later returned to America. Adding to public indignation was the book he had written in prison, attacking every national church and religion. He called it Age of Reason, and it infuriated churchmen and the church-going public across America. Every national church and religion, he wrote, established itself by pretending some mission from God. Each accuses the others of disbelief. I disbelieve them all. Paine didn't stop there. Every church, again, these are Paine's words, every church claims its books reveal the word of God. But when anyone claims a revelation and repeats it to someone else, it is hearsay and ceases to be a revelation. If it was not a revelation to me, I have only someone else's word that it existed, and I have no reason to believe it. Paine insisted that Adam, if ever there was such a man, had to have lived as a deist, simply because he was the first man on earth before the founding of any religion. Well, only Thomas Jefferson and New York Governor Clinton, both of them deists like Paine, welcomed Paine's return to America. Other figures and much of the general public rejected him. And as he sat reading by himself in his farmhouse one evening north of New York, a would-be assassin lay in wait in the bushes and fired a bullet through Paine's living room window. Paine only barely missed death. When Paine finally did die, no one of consequence attended his funeral or noted his death. And later, crazed Englishmen even prevented Paine from resting in peace. He sneaked onto Paine's farm one night, dug up Paine's bones, and destroyed all traces of Thomas Paine's body. Since then, many publishers of history books, especially high school and elementary school history books, have sought to make Thomas Paine a virtual non-person by omitting much of his written work from such books. In doing so, of course, they hope to avoid antagonizing public officials. But truth, like water, always seeks its own level. And that's why Thomas Paine's truth still inspire those who embrace the rights of humankind. More than the clarion call for American independence, Thomas Paine sounded the clarion call for abolition, for women's rights, for free public education, and for the rights of all men and women to govern themselves and live free.
0: And what a story. The founder, the father in the end of our revolution. Without common sense in the American crisis, George Washington noted again and again, the Revolutionary War could not have been fought. That's what common sense did. And then could not have been won. And that's what the American crisis did. The story of Thomas Paine here on Our American Stories.
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5: The Public News Service Monday afternoon update. I'm Mike Clifford.
6: Iran announces a halt to strikes against Israel after the countries exchange fire for the first time since April. At the same time, Iran warns it'll carry out a more severe response if Israel continues striking southern Lebanon. An Israeli government official says at President Trump's request, Israel has also halted strikes against Iran. ICE enforcement tactics are once again under scrutiny following enforcement operations in West Virginia.
4: KFRM, Salina, Kansas.
5: The Public News Service Door Newscast, June the 9th, 2026. I'm Mike Clifford. President Donald Trump's $100,000 fee on new H-1B visas for highly skilled foreign workers has been struck down. U.S. District Judge Leo Sorokin in Boston issued the ruling, concluding it was an unlawful tax Congress never authorized. Reuters notes the administration argued the fee constituted a lawful monetary penalty that the president was authorized to impose under federal immigration law, but Sorokin concluded the fee was not a penalty but a tax that the Republican president lacked any authorization from Congress to issue. And thousands of pounds of food from Ohio grocery stores ends up at the dump each day. Food banks are ramping up efforts to recycle items that would otherwise be headed to the garbage. More now from our Nadia Romlagon.
7: From dry goods to meat and dairy, groups are collecting edible food from grocers that would otherwise end up in landfills, explains Chuck Allen, Director of Food Safety for Greater Cleveland Food Bank. Allen says having partnerships with retailers helps food banks fill gaps for items that aren't typically donated, such as frozen meat.
8: We need to be there as often as possible so that we're able to capture all the fresh dairy and the produce so we can get that back out. And so the majority of that product is picked up by our agencies.
7: According to state data, partnerships between food banks and local retailers resulted in more than 150 million pounds of edible food rescued across Ohio counties in 2025. The Ohio Association of Food Banks recovered 137 million pounds of food in its 12 regional pantries.
6: And a new report says New Hampshire outperforms every other state in terms of overall child well-being, but academic indicators are trending in the wrong direction.
9: A new report says New Hampshire outperforms every other state in terms of overall child well-being, but academic indicators are trending in the wrong direction. The 2026 Kids Count data book from the NEE Casey Foundation shows 64% of fourth graders statewide struggle to read at grade level, and 68% of eighth graders lack proficiency in math. Rebecca Wojkowski, policy director with the nonprofit New Futures, says it's time the state invests in universal pre-K.
10: We know from data that access to high quality early education really sets the foundation for not only academic success, but health and well-being for our children.
9: New Hampshire is one of only six states with no state investment in pre-K. Nearly half of all 3- and 4-year-olds aren't in school, a percentage that's barely changed over the past decade. Wojkowski hopes state lawmakers will use the new data as a roadmap to develop initiatives that benefit children and families. I'm Catherine Carley for New Hampshire News Connection.
6: This is Public News Service. As the U.S. Senate considers a proposal for an updated farm bill, South Dakota farmers say it doesn't do nearly enough.
11: The U.S. House of Representatives passed its version on April 30th. Since then, a coalition of farmers and rural residents from Midwestern states traveled to Washington, D.C. to ask legislators to make changes. That includes Dwayne Carlson, South Dakota farmer and Brooklyn Township chairman. He says the current bill needs a lot of work after years of inaction and subsidizing the same programs.
12: It really doesn't do the things that we need to do. So there needs to be a good, hard look at what these dollars are doing and how it's affecting our local farmers.
11: Like other members of the coalition, Carlson wants the bill to address SNAP benefits, pesticide labeling, mandatory country of origin labeling for beef, and conservation funding. Congress is supposed to pass a new farm bill every 5 years. The most recent one passed in 2018. I'm Laura Hatch reporting.
6: And voters in Philadelphia have cleared the way for a new push to help workers build retirement savings.
13: Philly Saves will automatically sign up eligible workers for a payroll deduction individual retirement account, helping over 200,000 employees who lack retirement options at work. Jessica Ekman with AARP says research shows people are much more likely to save when it's simple and automatic. She adds that the program will help workers begin to build financial security for the future.
14: What's important to know, it's easy, it's low cost for these workers. They can change their investments, their contribution levels. They can opt out at any time. It's completely voluntary for workers.
13: Philly Saves follows a growing national trend as similar auto IRA programs are established in 17 states. Danielle Smith reporting.
6: Finally, summer vacation is here, but career learning isn't stopping in Central Florida.
15: Yashira Valentin Feliciano is program manager for Hispanic Access Foundation. She says the effort gives families access to opportunities that might not have been on their radar.
16: It's giving access to communities that otherwise probably wouldn't have seen career pathways that even myself I hadn't heard about. For example, if you're in a hospital, there are people sterilizing the equipment before surgery.
15: The initiative brings professionals like engineers from the space technology company Blue Origin and a rheumatologist to community events, including a talk this Monday, where students created rockets, asked questions, and learned directly from experts. 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I'm Tramel Gomes.
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18: Here's a look at your ag forecast. This is meteorologist Paul Trombley. Temperatures continue to stay quite hot across the central plains here for today, and still seeing the heat holding on for Wednesday across particular areas further south into Kansas, where they'll still see some more highs in the 90s yet for tomorrow. But eventually, we're going to see an upper-level trough, which is right now in the Pacific Northwest, start to build into the Northern Rockies and then over the Northern Plains as we progress further through this week. So in addition to bringing us a few shower and storm chances at times, we're also going to see temperatures being affected by a cold front with this upper-level trough as we get into the latter half of the week. Indications point at this cold front heading southeastward across into central and western Nebraska as we get into Wednesday night, and then continuing its march southeastward across Kansas Thursday and Thursday night, and even clearing south of northern Oklahoma by the time we get into Friday morning. So that does bring temperatures down for most spots here as we head into Thursday, although we do start to see some heat building back in across western parts, especially into Kansas and Nebraska as we get to the tail end of the week. So after some cooler temperatures on Thursday, and for some areas on Friday yet, it looks like we do start to see some heat building back in with highs upper 80s to around 90 for areas into western Nebraska, western Kansas by Friday afternoon. And then as we progress into the weekend, still some heat, especially for southwestern Kansas into western Oklahoma. Otherwise, cooler air continues to build in from Nebraska further south across Kansas during the latter part of the weekend. And as our temperatures continue to fluctuate here over the next several days, we'll continue to see some on and off chances for showers and storms. Still looking at a possibility for a few isolated showers or storms early today in eastern parts of Kansas and Nebraska, and then late in the day for western Nebraska, perhaps northwest Kansas. Seeing a few showers and storms pop up at some of those spots, perhaps late afternoon into early tonight. As we continue further through the week, it does look as though a few more shower and storm chances could build in, especially across Nebraska by Wednesday night into Thursday morning. And then after that, still seeing a few more opportunities for scattered isolated showers and storms as we get more into the weekend. So kind of on and off with some of those opportunities as we head through the extended forecast. From the Weatherology Weather Center, I'm meteorologist Paul Trombley.
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20: Breaking news this hour from Town Hall. I'm Rich Thomason. President Trump says an Iran peace deal is close at hand and could be signed in 2 or 3 days. A U.S. Army Apache attack helicopter has crashed near the Strait of Hormuz.
21: The pilots are fine, yeah. Nobody injured. We are going to issue a report tomorrow, but the pilots are fine.
20: Things seem to have calmed down in the conflict between Israel and Iran. The two sides traded blows in the past few days, but now hostilities have ceased. The ceasefire remains intact. The War Department tightening the screws on communist China.
0: The Pentagon has added several prominent Chinese businesses to its list of Chinese military companies. The list includes tech giant Alibaba, electric car maker BYD, and search engine Baidu. The move prevents them from securing U.S. defense contracts. The list, updated Monday, now sanctions well-known non-state-owned Chinese companies that are not traditionally considered to be in the defense sector. This year's list includes 188 entities, up from about 130 last year. Keith Peters reporting.
20: Three more cases of New World screwworm have turned up, including one outside Texas in New Mexico. Ag Secretary Brooke Rollins, though, says the nation's food supply couldn't be safer.
3: These developments obviously represent a serious threat to our livestock and wildlife, but they haven't caught us off guard. We have been tracking this pest for a long time, and we have fought before, and we will do so again.
20: In Maine and South Carolina, Nevada and North Dakota, voters head to the polls today for primary elections. In Maine's high-stakes U.S. Senate has generated a lot of interest all around the country. Stock futures higher on Wall Street. The Dow futures are up 133 points. NASDAQ futures better by 209 points. More on these stories, townhall.com.
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20: At least 100 people have died from Ebola less than a month after authorities declared an outbreak of the disease in eastern Congo. Attacks on health workers from angry residents, skepticism among some locals, and armed conflict in hotspots continue challenging efforts to stop the spread. Out of the 550 cases of the disease confirmed as of Sunday, there have been 101 deaths and 19 recoveries, according to the latest situation report. Rescuers are searching ruined buildings in the southern Philippines to ensure that no one is still trapped 2 days after the strongest earthquake to hit the country in a half century killed at least 37 people and displaced more than 32,000. Only four people were considered missing on official records in the southern provinces near where the 7.8 magnitude earthquake struck. However, the Office of Civil Defense acknowledges several collapsed and heavily damaged buildings must be thoroughly searched. News and analysis, townhall.com. It is increasingly expensive to keep those planes in the air, and it's having an impact on travelers.
23: U.S. Airlines spent $6.5 billion on jet fuel in April. That's up 78% over this time last year, according to new government data. A major industry trade group, the International Air Transport Association, is warning that higher fuel prices could cut 2026 global profits in half. The association's director general, Willie Walsh, says airfares are rising, but airlines are still absorbing part of the hike in their bottom lines. In an effort to contain costs, airlines around the world are raising airfares and fees, cutting perks, canceling flights, and trimming schedules. Last week, American Airlines announced they are temporarily suspending some routes this summer. I'm Jennifer King.
20: OpenAI has filed the paperwork to possibly become a publicly traded company. OpenAI says it has not decided on timing just yet, as there are some advantages to staying private. More on these stories, townhall.com.
24: They communicate with body language, and the breathing pattern of a horse speaks volumes about his mental state. I'm Rick Lamb, and this is the Horse Show Minute. In the initial training of a horse, there will be moments of fear, confusion, and frustration, and good trainers learn to recognize the signs. The eyes, ears, and mouth all offer clues as to what's going on in the horse's head, but his breathing is perhaps the surest indicator. Round pen expert Von Knutson.
25: If they're holding their air, gulping, or just breathing shallow, they're afraid.
1: 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Now, when he lets go of his air, that's a brace. And he's released that brace, and so he's starting to accept who I am.
24: Once the horse has accepted the trainer, the next step is to view him as the leader in their relationship. To learn more, visit thehorseshow.com. I'm Rick Lamb, and this has been the Horse Show Minute. Ride safely.
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7: Now time for the market recap for this Monday, June 8th. July corn up 1.25 at 418.75. September up half at 427.5. And December unchanged at 446. July Kansas City wheat up 9 at 629.75. September up 8.25 at 639.75. And December up 7.5 at 654.25. July Chicago wheat up 3.25 at 583.25. September up 3 at 595.75. And December up 2.25 at 613.75. July soybeans down 5.75 at 11.15.75. August down 4.75 at 11.21.25. And September down 2 at 11.20.5. July soybean meal down 5.80 at 302.70. August down 4.60 at 303.10. And September down 3.70 at 303.80. July soybean oil up 44 at 74.56. August up 20 at 73.33. And September up 5 at 72.25. And the livestock futures, June live cattle down 355 at 246.52. August down 492 at 236.72. And October down 477 at 229.35. August feeder cattle down 320 at 350.70. September down 337 at 347.45. And October down 345 at 343.77. June lean hogs down 27 at 94.02. July down 142 at 97.37. And August down 107 at 96.15. In the oil futures, West Texas crude up 74 cents at 91.28, gasoline up 2 cents at 307, and heating oil up 2 cents at 361. And that's been the market recap for this Monday, June 8th. I'm Lexi Bates.
8: This is Dakota Livesay chronicling another true story taken from the 1800s, a time known to all as the Old West. Few people know the constant fear in which one would live should you be a member of a gang and set up the leader to be killed. As we shall see today, one of those people would be Jim Murphy.

0: Missouri has Jesse James, New Mexico, Billy the Kid, and Texas, Sam Bass. Each man is an outlaw who today is beloved by the respected states, and each ended up dead, the result of a friend's actions. And with each, the person responsible for the outlaw's death didn't prosper from it. Take Sam Bass, for example. Jim Murphy was a member of the Bass Gang when he turned informant and set up Bass to be ambushed and killed by Texas Rangers during their attempt to rob a Round Rock, Texas bank. Jim Murphy was a large man with a red mustache and eyes that constantly darted in all directions as if in fear. And he was in fear. He was in mortal fear because word got out that he set up Sam Bass. Jim swore that he had received messages that Frank Jackson or some of the other members of the Bass Gang would seek revenge and kill him. So Jim Murphy spent his time holed up in a small hotel room writing the authorities for protection. It even got to the point that he talked the local sheriff into locking him in a jail cell at night. For additional protection, he would keep two pistols by his bed. But with Sam Bass dead, the authorities no longer had any use for Jim Murphy, and his pleading for protection fell on deaf ears. With Jim Murphy getting more and more paranoid, finally on June 7, 1879, less than a year after being a Judas, Jim Murphy committed suicide by taking poison. At least that's the official story. There are also stories circulating that one of the Bass Gang spiked Jim's food. Either way, Sam Bass got his revenge from the grave. You've just heard another story from Old West Radio. I'm Dakota Livesay.
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2: This is Steve Knopfsinger for Livestock Lines, and today I'm talking with Dr. Nathan Meyer. He is a senior veterinarian with Cattle Key Accounts for Boehringer Ingelheim. And today he's going to talk about BRD in beef on dairy calf crosses and what livestock producers should be paying attention to and timing. Dr. Meyer, we're seeing more beef on dairy calves being raised probably this year, or at least a steady supply. I was wondering, what are some of the challenges with that and BRD?
3: Yeah, so these calves are unique. They've filled a void here with the shortage in beef cow calf numbers. You know, we've always had the dairy calf, and the animal has entered either the heifer into the milking cow herd or as a steer and being fed out, but with the introduction of beef genetics, we have a higher performing animal now, and some of the same challenges exist, but those challenges being BRD, the animals are young, they're naive, and they come from a lot of different sources. So knowing the colostrum status of those animals continues to be a priority. Fortunately, the animals are quite valuable, so I feel there's been a strong focus on colostrum at the young age to get those colostral antibodies up there. But, BRD is the number one challenge that we have. And that's because primarily that they're young animals, they're commingled, and they're coming from multiple sources. And we're just really trying to build immunity in those animals. And it takes time, takes a good overall management program, vaccines, parasite control. Feed is critically important, nutrition of those animals. So there's definitely some unique challenges when it comes to BRD with these animals. Detection of disease is a key challenge. These animals are housed early in life individually, primarily. There's some two or three animal housing options available, but primarily individually. So it's very difficult to detect BRD early. So that's probably a key challenge, is early detection of BRD in the animals. So although there's some challenges, they're a great option to supply the beef supply chain and produce good quality beef.
2: And as far as being on the watch for BRD, what time in the lives of these beef on dairy calves should they be keeping an eye on that? And as far as their employees, too, keeping an eye out.
3: Yeah, from a timing standpoint, BRD can impact these cattle all stages of their life. But there are some critical points where risk is greater. So it's more likely for them to have to be infected with BRD. Those are times of stress, times of commingling. So, for example, at weaning, so when animals are transitioning their ration from a milk-based ration to a grain forage type ration, so that nutritional change can certainly be a challenge. They're undergoing some digestive challenges, and that can set them up for some respiratory challenges. The other key time would be at moving out of what we call the hutches into group pens. So you're taking animals from an individual setting into a group setting, and it's much like the kindergarten analogy where your kids, I have young kids, and when they go to kindergarten, they're getting commingled with lots of other kids from other sources, and it's not uncommon to have a disease sickness pop up. So those are some of the key times that cattle are at risk for BRD. So all stages of their life, but definitely during times of stress, those being commingling, weather challenges, things like that.
2: And what are some of the key symptoms that employees or livestock producers should be paying attention to?
3: I've always gravitated towards the DART acronym. And DART stands for depression, appetite, respiration, and temperature. It's an easy thing to remember. So signs of depression would be droopy ears, listlessness, so they're not as bright and alert. Those are all signs of depression. Appetite's an easy one to measure, especially in the hutches, because they're getting fed individually each day. So we can tell right away if they're not drinking all their milk or eating all their feed. Respiration, that's something that visually you observe. You're looking at rate, how quickly they're breathing, and their depth of breathing. Is there any labored breathing? So is it difficult for them to breathe? And then temperature. We use a thermometer to measure temperature, and you know, people will set that critical threshold at 103.5 Fahrenheit or 104, somewhere in that range. And if they're at that level or higher, we consider them febrile or sick. So those are some great things to keep in mind, the DART acronym, depression, appetite, respiration, and temp. And that's really what we're utilizing to detect sickness in these animals.
2: And do you have any recommendations for livestock producers in keeping up with this?
3: You know, as far as recommendations, I would say work closely with your veterinarian. Veterinarians have to undergo CE, continuing education training, so they should be a great resource. Extension agents, other individuals that are knowledgeable in animal health. So utilize those resources to learn about what the latest information is for disease detection, disease treatment. Keep good records. I think that's a great resource. You got to know what your baseline is and what variation, let's say treatment success, if you treat 100 head and 70 of them respond, but 30 don't. Is that good, or do we need to work on better detection, better treatment options to improve? So you got to have a good baseline, and to establish that, having good record keeping is pretty important.
2: Thank you, Nathan, for sharing that with us today. This is Steve Knopfsinger with Livestock Lines. Have a good one.
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6: In terms of its implications for the U.S. economy, for different industries, I only think we're beginning to understand the implications of all of this and how fast we're going to be able to create efficiencies and learning.
4: That's Greg Dowd, CEO of the National Milk Producers Federation, on the subject of AI. Many dairy products have a relatively short shelf life, and says Dowd, AI could streamline that.
6: Balancing the supply of a perishable product is one of the most complicated things of any ag commodity that I've ever seen, and I've been doing this for a long time in a lot of different commodities. Everybody kind of swaps milk back and forth every day across the country, depending on where it's being produced and where it needs to be used. These things all change seasonally, et cetera, demand, et cetera. If you could figure out a way to share that data and work together, the efficiencies that could be created are truly extraordinary. And that benefit goes to higher prices for producers and lower prices for consumers. That's the beauty of it.
4: Dowd also told me that AI has been demonstrated to improve efficiencies in animal genetics, feed rations, and reducing methane emissions. He'll return.

0: careful way to maintain hybrid vigor and a profitable blend of British and continental genetics without a complicated crossbreeding system. Nearly 300 years ago, farmers in Herefordshire, England, founded the Hereford breed in response to consumer beef demand created by Britain's Industrial Revolution. Now, centuries later, here's Shane Bedwell, Director of Breed Improvement, on more about the Hereford breed.
1: Yes, sir, Brian. I appreciate you having me on. The American Hereford Association is experiencing some really great times and growth. The demand by the commercial cattlemen we've seen here in the last 5 years has been tremendous. And using Hereford genetics, we've seen bull sales increase not only in volume, but in sale price all across the U.S. And my belief is that our breeders that have been in business for a long time have really stayed committed to making the cattle problem-free and stayed committed to passing on those genetics to the commercial cattlemen to add pounds, to add efficiency, and add fertility in their crosses.
0: That's good news not only for your breed, but for the whole industry, right, Shane?
1: Absolutely. I think we've done quite a bit of extensive research and studies, and we look pretty good there in that arena.
0: That was Shane Bedwell, Chief Operating Officer and Director of Breed Improvement for the American Hereford Association. That's it for today's Cattleman's Corner. Thanks again for listening, and may God bless. I'm Brian Hale.
2: If you have maple trees around, you know all about whirly birds or helicopters. A closer look at those flying seeds today from the Old Farmer's Almanac. With more practical tips and useful advice, this is the Old Farmer's Almanac Radio Report for Tuesday, June 9th, the 160th day of the year. Actor Michael J. Fox has a birthday, and Donald Duck made his cartoon debut on this day in 1934. They're often given names like helicopters or whirly birds, those seed pods from maple trees that seem to rain down everywhere this time of year. The technical term is Samara, and they're a fascinating study in how nature finds effective means of reproduction. You see, maple trees have wide canopies, so dropping a seed into its shade would give it little chance of germinating. Instead, the seeds grow wings with an almost perfect aerodynamic design, allowing them to flutter to more hospitable locations for growth. A miracle worth pondering as you sweep those whirly birds off the drive. That's the Old Farmer's Almanac Radio Report. 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
5: It's Trish Swoboda with KFRM, and it's time to take a look at your regional news today in your regional journal entry. In Oklahoma news, Oklahoma is among several states considering tighter regulations on data center development as communities across the Midwest and South raise concerns about the facility's large water and energy demands. Lawmakers in Oklahoma introduced legislation this year aimed at increasing oversight of data centers, joining states like Illinois, Iowa, Minnesota, and Wisconsin. The push comes as rapid growth in artificial intelligence and cloud computing fuels demand for new facilities, many of which are planned for rural areas. Across the country, local governments are responding with moratoriums and new zoning restrictions while they study the impacts of data centers on water supplies, electric grids, and local infrastructure.
6: But I can assure you there is no emissions coming from the data centers. There are no forever chemicals.
5: Residents in several communities have voiced concerns about water consumption, rising utility costs, noise, and changes to rural landscapes.
7: Traffic every day is absolutely horrible as it is, not to mention all of the water issues that we continue to have as a city. That will be an even greater strain from the data centers if you allow that to go through. Also, polluting our air, polluting our water. These chemicals that data centers release never go away.
5: State policymakers are also reevaluating tax incentives that have historically been used

0: to attract data center projects. Some states are considering scaling back incentives or adding new regulations to ensure communities are protected as development expands. The debate highlights growing concerns over balancing economic development and technology investment with long-term water, energy, and environmental sustainability. Decisions about future data center projects are expected to remain largely in the hands of state and local governments. In Nebraska news, 36 Nebraska high school students are spending the week at the University of Nebraska-Lincoln exploring engineering and transportation careers through the Mid-America Transportation Center's 2026 STEM Academy. The five-day program brings together students in grades 9 through 12 for hands-on activities focused on engineering, transportation, and other STEM fields. Participants live on campus and work alongside university faculty, teachers, and student mentors. One recent activity introduced students to structural engineering and natural hazards. Students designed and tested model buildings on a shake table to see how engineering techniques can help reduce damage from earthquakes and other disasters. Academy organizer Christine Wittich says the program gives students early exposure to engineering, helping them better understand the field as they consider future college and career options. Organizers say the Academy helps students connect classroom math and science concepts to real-world challenges. Participants also learned how engineers use pendulums and vibration control systems to improve the safety and stability of structures. The program also provides students with a chance to experience campus life and interact with faculty, mentors, and engineering professionals. In Kansas news, the U.S. Department of Agriculture says the nation's food supply remains safe despite the recent detection of New World screwworm cases in Texas. Agriculture Secretary Brooke Rollins told CNBC that the flesh-eating parasite poses a serious threat to livestock, wildlife, and pets, but does not currently threaten the nation's food supply. Officials emphasize that screwworm infestations can be treated and that the risk to humans remains very low. The USDA has confirmed multiple cases of New World screwworm in Texas and New Mexico, marking the first domestic outbreak in decades. The parasite's larva feeds on living tissue through open wounds and can be fatal if left untreated. Federal and state officials have established quarantine zones, increased surveillance efforts, and expanded the release of sterile flies, a technique that previously helped eradicate the pest from the United States. The USDA is also investing in new sterile fly production facilities and border detection efforts to prevent further spread. Agricultural leaders warned the outbreak could create additional challenges for cattle producers already facing tight herd supplies and high production costs. However, USDA officials remain confident that aggressive containment measures can prevent the pest from becoming established in the United States. Fewer Kansas children are living in poverty, but there's an increasing number without health insurance. Roger Normer with the Kansas News Service has more about a recent wellness report.
1: The annual kids count ranks states in four areas: economics, health, education, and community. Kansas is fifth in the nation for children's economic security. This is driven by more parents working full-time and low housing costs. However, the state had 51,000 uninsured children in 2024, the highest number in 12 years. Nathan Kessler is the principal economist with Kansas Action for Children, an advocacy group. He says the report is a step in the right direction.
2: I want to acknowledge and recognize the progress we've made in areas, but not let that overshadow the improvements that there still are to come.
1: Kessler says more outreach would let parents know about available health insurance options like Medicaid. For the Kansas News Service, I'm Roger Nomer in Wichita.
0: And that's a look at your regional news. For more news from the KFRM listening area, visit KFRM.com. For your KFRM news, the voice of the plains, I'm Trish Swoboda.
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5: Mainly cloudy skies in store across the region tonight. Isolated showers and thunderstorms possible early on across much of Kansas and Nebraska, but as the night continues, we'll see those rain chances become more limited, primarily across southeastern Nebraska and northeastern Kansas. Temperatures fall back into the upper 50s and low 60s over western Nebraska and far western Kansas, upper 60s and low 70s for most of the rest of the region, with a few upper 70s possible from southern Kansas into northern parts of Oklahoma. On Tuesday, we'll see a blend of clouds and sunshine across the region. A very slight chance of an isolated storm stretching from south-central Nebraska into southwest Kansas and the Oklahoma Panhandle, but that activity is going to be very spotty and the vast majority of the region stays dry. Temperatures in the low 90s over southeast Kansas and eastern Oklahoma, mid to upper 90s for most of Nebraska, and triple digits across western and central Kansas. I'm meteorologist Ray Miller in the Weatherology Weather Center.
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8: Hello, good day, everyone. This is Lonnie Pates with USDA's Market News Service with your local Kansas elevator grain bids for this Monday. For corn at country elevators in Kansas, Northwest Region 346 to 404, Southwest Region 379 to 404, Southern Region at 409, and the West at 364 to 374, and the Central Region at 364. For corn at terminal elevators in Kansas, Northeast Region 417, Southern Region 354 to 369, in the East at 399, the Central Region at 379, and the Central Region at 374 to 379. Moving on to sorghum bids at country elevators in Kansas. Northwest Region at 303 to 364, Southwest Region at 324 to 339, in the Southern Region 332, in the West at 319 to 334, and the Central Region at 325. Terminal elevator bids for sorghum in Kansas, in the Southern Region 310 to 339, in the East at 339, the Central Region at 334 to 344. Moving on to soybean bids at country elevators in Kansas. In the Northwest Region, 1011, Southwest at 996 to 1006, Southern Region at 1026, and in the West at 981. Moving on to terminal elevator bids for soybeans in Kansas. Northeast Region at 1091, Southern Region 1026 to 1106, in the East at 1071, Central Region at 1021 to 1086. Moving on to mills and processor bids. In Southeast Kansas for soybeans, 1141, Southern Region at 1131, and in the East at 1116. Moving on to hard red winter wheat at country elevators in Kansas. Northwest Region, 555 to 565. Southwest, 555 to 575. Southern Region at 555. In the West, 565 to 570. The Central Region at 565. Moving on to terminal elevator bids for hard red winter wheat in Kansas. Southern Region at 581 to 610, in the East at 605, and the Central Region at 585 to 610. Hard white wheat bids at country elevators in Kansas. Northwest Region, 565, and that's the same in the Central Region, 565. Southwest Region at 535 to 565, and in the West at 550 to 570. Terminal elevator bid in the Southern Region of Kansas for hard white wheat comes in at $6.10. Now let's move on to the Nebraska Daily Elevator Grain Report for this Monday. For corn in Northeast Nebraska, 369 to 374. Northwest Region, 350 to 399. Southwest Region, 355 to 369. Southern Region, 369 to 379. In the East, 368 to 387. Central Region at 374 to 399, and in the Southeast at 371 to 394. Moving on to sorghum bids in Nebraska. Northwest Region, 259 to 299. In the Eastern Region at 294. In the Central and Southwest Regions at 309. Southeast Region at 314. And the Southern Region at 324. Moving on to soybean bids in Nebraska. Northwest Region at 971 to 1001. Southwest at 991 to 1006. Southern Region at 1033 to 1036. In the East, 1026 to 1061. Central Region at 1026 to 1041. Southeast Region at 1031 to 1034. Moving on to hard red winter wheat bids in Nebraska. Northwest Region at 510 to 550, Southwest Region at 522 to 530, Southern Region 585, Central Region at 555, and the Southeast Region at 575 to 580. And that's been a look at your daily elevator grain bid reports for Kansas and Nebraska today. This has been Lonnie Pates with USDA's Market News Service in St. Joseph, Missouri. Have a great day, everyone.
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12: Good morning, everybody. The markets are mostly higher here this morning. December corn is up 2 at 4.48. November soybeans are down 3 quarters at 11.34 and 3 quarters. July Chicago wheat is up 6 and a half at 5.89 and 3 quarters. And July Kansas City wheat is up 5 and 3 quarters at 6.35 and a half. So U.S. corn crop conditions were unchanged last week, while soybean conditions slightly declined. According to USDA's crop progress report, which was released yesterday, the corn crop was rated 67% good to excellent nationally through Sunday, steady with the prior week, but below 72% on average. The soybean crop was rated 65% good to excellent, compared to 66% the previous week and 66% on average. The spring wheat crop was rated 52% good to excellent, up significantly from last week's 47%, but below 55% on average. And then finally, the winter wheat crop was rated 25% good to excellent nationally, down from 26% the prior week and the lowest rating for the week since records began way back in 1986. Corn and soybean planting is nearly complete, while winter wheat harvest is underway with 11% of the crop now harvested. Corn and wheat futures found some limited buying yesterday. The December 26th corn contract ended the session unchanged at 4.46 per bushel. The July Chicago wheat futures contract gained roughly 3 cents to close near 5.83 per bushel, while the July Kansas City wheat contract rose 9 cents to settle at roughly 6.30 per bushel. So it's not like we saw a huge rally yesterday. Maybe just saw these contracts find a little bit of footing. And that was after several sessions of losses, and this footing rebounded on bargain buying and short covering. Meanwhile, soybean futures declined for the seventh consecutive session, with the November 26 contract falling 2 cents to settle around 11.36 per bushel. Some areas of the U.S. Corn Belt received substantial rainfall over the past few days, with parts of Illinois, Indiana, Iowa, and Missouri seeing more than 4 inches in a short period. These amounts were exceptional. However, most areas saw more modest totals. The U.S. radar is active again here this morning over a large part of the Corn Belt. The forecast offers chances of above normal rainfall for U.S. corn areas during both the 1 to 7 and 8 to 14 day periods. U.S. fertilizer prices have fallen to pre-war levels. New Orleans urea prices have declined to $453.50 per short ton, their lowest level since February 6th, down 36% from their mid-April peak. Prices surged at the start of the war when the closure of the Strait of Hormuz disrupted supply, with roughly half of global urea exports coming from affected regions. That risk premium is now unwinding as U.S.-Iran peace talks continue. Seasonal demand weakness is adding pressure as U.S. farmers have largely completed spring fertilizer applications, while ample supply is reinforcing the decline. U.S. prices are now discounted relative to global markets, which could support exports. The global fertilizer shock may be narrowing the longstanding competitive gap between Brazil and the U.S. For decades, Brazilian farmers expanded rapidly thanks to cheap land and low input costs, but that model is now under pressure as fertilizer prices have surged due to the Iran war. Brazil relies heavily on imported fertilizer, leaving its farmers more exposed than U.S. farmers, who benefit from the majority of supply being produced domestically. Additionally, many Brazilian farms rely on continuous fertilizer use due to degraded soils, while U.S. farmers can often scale back applications with less impact on yields. Even if the conflict would end tomorrow, the damage is already showing, as many Brazilian farmers are operating at a loss and taking on rising levels of debt. U.S. corn shipments were strong last week, exceeding pre-report expectations. USDA reported that 75 million bushels of corn were inspected for export during the week ending June 4th. The print was up 9.2% compared to the prior week and up 11% versus the same week last year. Soybean shipments were near the lower end of expectations at 15 million bushels. The print was down 21% compared to the previous week and down 29% versus the same week last year. And then finally, wheat shipments, they were, for the new marketing year, they were also near the lower end of expectations at 12 million bushels. The print was down 21% from the previous week and down 1.4% versus the same week last year. Cattle futures opened higher yesterday, but quickly reversed lower after three additional New World screwworm cases were announced. Two of those cases were confirmed in Texas. One was in a calf and another in a goat. And then the third was confirmed in a dog that resides in a New Mexico town near the Texas border. And again, I said cattle futures were lower yesterday. At the end of last week when we had the initial announcement of New World screwworm, we all know that cattle futures were incredibly positive, sharply higher. So if you're confused as to whether these screwworm headlines are bullish or bearish, join the club. Nonetheless, live cattle were 265 to 493 lower yesterday, and feeders saw losses ranging from 237 down to 352. That is all I have for you guys today. Everyone have a fantastic day.
10: Thank you, Mackenzie. We'll talk to you again tomorrow.
13: The Voice of Agriculture, Kansas Farm Bureau. Kansas Farm Bureau President Glenn Brunko says he's honored to lead the organization, but he's quick to note his position isn't what matters. It's members' voices.
14: What I am most proud of at Kansas Farm Bureau is our grassroots nature, where we have a Farm Bureau in every county. Every member has a say, and that's something I'll never forget, and something that I treasure more than anything else.
13: Brunko's a farmer and stockman who raises sheep, cattle, corn, soybeans, and hay in Pottawatomie County. He believes there are challenges facing agriculture, and overcoming those will make the industry stronger in the long run.
14: I think we have a very bright future. Times are tough now, but out of every tough time comes opportunity and comes a better time. And so I'm just thrilled to be here and look forward to meeting everyone.
13: Listen again here for more from the Voice of Agriculture, Kansas Farm Bureau.
10: It is 7:51 here on KF, or 7:57 here on KFRM, and time to take a look at your ag news. Canada prohibits Texas livestock imports. Canada has temporarily suspended livestock imports from Texas following the recent detection of New World screwworm in South Texas calves, raising new concerns for cattle producers and animal health officials. The Canadian Food Inspection Agency announced on June 5th that it will halt imports of livestock, including horses, that originated in or were present in Texas within 21 days of entry into Canada. The agency noted that the New World screwworm is not present in Canada, and said it will continue monitoring the situation alongside the U.S. officials. USA Today said the move follows confirmation by the USDA of two cases in South Texas. The first involved a three-year-old calf found with screwworm larvae in the umbilical area. A second case was confirmed on June 5th that a one-month-old calf located about 6 miles away. The flesh-eating parasite spread by screwworm flies poses a significant threat to livestock health in Texas' 15.5 billion cattle industry if it's not contained. The USDA did name Texas cattle industry leader John Billinger as senior advisor for the New World screwworm preparedness, a move aimed at strengthening efforts to protect U.S. livestock from the reemerging pest. Agriculture Secretary Brooke Rowland said this expands the response to recent New World screwworm detections in South Texas. We've got KFRM cell ring coming your way next.
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18: Good morning, ladies and gentlemen. Brandon Hamel-Hartson, and regional folks. A nice auction today. We'll be around 1,000 cattle starting at 9 o'clock. Sure show you 200-plus weigh cows, bulls, and heiferettes. Folks, we are going to have some pairs. Here's 15 red Angus. They're going to be from 5 to older. They're home-raised pairs. Here's 8 black and red, 3 to older pairs. They're all work. Here's 70 black and red. They're going to be from 3 to older. Folks, they have from young babies all the way to big babies. We'll have them sorted up in packages. You can come buy what you want. Here's 3 older pairs. Here's another red yearling bull. Folks, he's fertility check. We are going to split about 15 of these Charcross calves from 100 to 250 pounds. Be a pretty nice set of babies there and some bigger ones if you'd like some weaning calves. We'll be on the yearlings. Here's three loads of heifers, folks, 750 to 850. Be real nice set. We'll have them sorted up. Pre-9, 70 red, black, Charlet heifers, 8 to 850. Here's 70 black and red steers and heifers right at 800. Here's 64 red, black, Charlet steers. They come reputation, 850, 75 from Conway. Here's 20 yearling heifers at 750 to 800. Calves to follow, here's 20 black steers and heifers, 450, 600. They're home raised, 30 red Angus steers and heifers, 5 to 600. Here's 30 black steers and heifers, 5 to 650. They're preconditioned. They come home raised. Folks, we'll add to this list today. We'll be right around 1,000 cattle for today's auction. Reminder, no sale for a couple weeks. We'll be on harvest break after today. 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
19: Well, good Tuesday morning, everybody. Mark Stock here with Big Iron Auction Company, and today we're going to sell some land in Missouri. 11 o'clock this morning, Texas County, Missouri will be selling 62 acres. 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It's perfect for a building site. There's excellent hunting and recreation opportunities. And also today, we have a lot in Branson, Missouri that will be sold. This is all out of our Sedalia, Missouri location. Go to the Big Iron website for the details. Then this afternoon at 1 o'clock, we have a breeding stock sale. If you're in the market for some first calf heifer pairs, second and third calf pairs, there's even some black and black baldy pairs selling. We've got several packages here of some commercial fall bred cows. Go to the Big Iron website, 1 o'clock today, livestock is being sold. And then on Wednesday, June the 10th, over 1,020 items were selling from over 100 different sellers. We have got a wide selection of good quality equipment. Omaha Public Power District, Elkhorn, Nebraska has items, as does Metro Landscape Materials and Recycling of Omaha, Nebraska. 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We have the Francis Peed Retirement Sale, Williamsburg, Kansas. 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A super big sale in Oxford, Nebraska for the Leslie H. Brunts Estate. 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Silver Logistics LLC from Midland, Texas will sell a 2024 Tempty Super Hopper Tri-Axle Grain Trailer. They have a 2023 Wilson Tri-Axle. They have five grain trailers all together that will sell here on the Wednesday Big Iron Auction. And then on Thursday, June the 11th, Stephen and Georgia Sefton, their sale will feature some late model John Deere equipment, combines, tractors, sprayers. It's a big one. Go to the Big Iron website for all of this week's auction action.
20: This is Lane Conkle with the Beaver County Stockyards. 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We'll have 5 to 600 calves, mostly 4 to 6 weights, 40% weaned. There are 120 head of 3 and 4 weight calves off of one deal. There's 5 to 600 head of yearling heifers, mostly 6 to 8 weights. There is 150 head of 7 and 8 weight heifers off of one deal. There's 21 to 2,200 head of yearling steers, mostly 7 to 1,000 weights. There's 350 yearling steers, Hoffman Genetics off of wheat, off of one ranch. There's 177 head of ranch steers off of wheat, off of one ranch. 189 feeder steers, 180 feeder steers. So there'll be some good strings of steers. Our schedule for the 4th of July is as follows. We will have sales on June 29th and 30th. We will not have sales on July 6th and 7th. And we will start back with sales on July 13th and 14th. At the Beaver County Stockyards, we have a tremendous facility and even better crew. 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And serving the High Plains since 1931, the Beaver County Stockyards, where a handshake is still a contract.
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1: For Thursday, June 4th, on Thursday we sold 1,267 head compared to 769 head last week and 976 head a year ago, bringing the grand total to 1,867 head for the week. Compared to last week, culled feeder steers 6 to 8 higher and feeder heifers 6 to 8 higher as well. Steer and heifer calves are pretty much steady on a lighter test. Getting in here on your lighter weight steer, 460 pound steers brought 505, 5 1/4 weight steers 450 to 486, 560 pound steers 421 to 465, 615 pound steers 407 to 427, 670 pound steers 359 to 401, 745 pound steers 361.5 to 367, 840 pound steers 343 to 365, 870 pound steers 352 to 361, 945 pound steers 318 to 348, 1025 pound steers brought from 275 to 301, and then 1100 pound steers brought from 287 to 296. Heifer market was really good as well. Had some 317 pound heifers bring from 505 to 555. 4 1/4 weight heifers were from 440 to 480. 485 pound heifers 385 to 410. 530 pound heifers 391 to 403. 570 pound heifers 363 to 396. 675 pound heifers 340 to 355. 733 pound heifers 334 to 344. 830 pound heifers 311 to 323.75, 880 pound heifers 295 to 320. All in all, the market was really exceptional. 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Hey, thank y'all, and y'all have a great weekend.
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22: Isolated thunderstorms will be back in Kansas today after what turned out to be a very busy night with thunderstorms yesterday evening. Good Tuesday to you. This is meteorologist Ross Jansen here with an update. And of course, right as we're getting ready for full swing and harvest, we're dealing with thunderstorms, heavy rain, and high winds. Some locations last night over central and north central Kansas with 100 plus mile per hour winds. We won't see that again tonight, but we will have another round of some active weather basically across central and southwest Kansas after about 5 o'clock this evening. And those storms should gradually fall apart once we get into the night. And then a cold front begins to make its presence known by tomorrow afternoon, shifting the winds around, and it will start to cool the temperatures down for the second half of this week. I don't foresee a lot of active weather on the cold front that's coming into the region tomorrow, but a few thunderstorms will be possible over south central and southeast Kansas for Wednesday evening. But I think our storm chance tomorrow becomes much, much more isolated. And then once we get to Friday, most areas will once again be back in some drier weather. But then we're facing some more storms that are coming up as we move into the weekend. So this pattern of about every other day or every 2 days getting a chance for some storms, that will likely continue. Northwest Kansas up around 100 degrees today. Southwest winds of 10 to 20. It should be dry overnight tonight. Low temperatures, mid-60s. We will reach low 90s coming up tomorrow. And then cool down as the wind switches to the north tomorrow afternoon. Thursday's only looking at low 80s for high temperatures in northwest Kansas, and we'll see gusty winds out of the north Thursday afternoon. For southwest Kansas, watch for some isolated storms to pop up late this afternoon. That will carry over into the evening hours as well. The high temperature up around 100 degrees with wind gusts of around 30 miles an hour. The wind will stay fairly gusty overnight. Low temperatures around 70 degrees. We're close to 100 tomorrow. The wind shift will take place in the afternoon back to the northeast at 10 to 20. And then Thursday cools into the upper 80s. And I do believe that Wednesday and Thursday will be dry for southwest Kansas. Central Kansas, decreasing clouds, mid-90s today, but adding in the humidity, it's going to be much more uncomfortable. South winds gusting up to about 35 miles an hour. So we'll have the breeze, and that may help to get some of you back into the harvest field later this afternoon. But isolated storms on the plains again as we get into the early evening hours. Now, the storms are not going to be as widespread tonight, and again, they should fall apart shortly after dark. Winds will stay pretty breezy out of the south overnight. The wind stays gusty tomorrow, which might be helpful to, again, get the combines rolling with low to mid-90s for Thursday. That wind shift will take place Wednesday night, so Thursday cools down back into the upper 80s, and we'll have north winds on Thursday gusting to about 35 to 40 miles an hour. Friday doesn't look nearly as windy, but the breeze will shift back to the southeast. It should be less than 25 miles an hour, and you will notice lower humidity Thursday and Friday. This cold front coming in is going to dry the air out temporarily, but Thursday and Friday should have much drier air in place. And Friday is one of the cooler days in the near future with upper 80s to near 90 degrees. Should be a nice afternoon there. We're starting to feel a bit better on our confidence going into the weekend on when we will have more storms coming. But yet another cold front coming in from Nebraska Saturday evening will start to generate thunderstorms across central and northern Kansas. And then those storms will be pushing to the south as we go into Saturday night. This is going to be an almost statewide rain event Saturday evening into Saturday night. And then come Sunday, the chance for thunderstorms will be back in western Kansas. But I think more of us will probably have drier weather on Sunday than we'll be looking at storms. So the best chance for rain on a large scale this weekend will in fact be Saturday evening to Saturday night. And then most of us again drying out on Sunday, with the exception of western Kansas. And a big cool down. We go from low to mid 90s on Saturday only to 70 degree weather on Sunday. It is going to be much, much cooler for the second half of the weekend. And then Monday, here we go again. Another bit of active weather coming off the Rockies should lead to another round of storms starting in western Kansas and eastern Colorado Monday evening. That stuff will then push to the south and east as we head into Monday night. So next week is going to start off with some more storms crossing the plains and high temperatures for the third full week in June. Likely going to be cooler than average across the central plains. And that means most days will have highs in the 70s and 80s, and chances for storms will continue next week. So after what looked like was going to be a very, very early, record-setting early harvest, now we're just kind of touch and go here as we try to find some drier days mixed in. But we have some of that, but we also have quite a few thunderstorm chances over the next 7 to 10 days as this particular pattern will likely continue. We're basically dealing with low pressure over the northern Rockies and the northern plains. And around this low pressure, we continue to get these weak systems off the Rockies, and that generates more active weather, and that's going to continue over the next week to 10 days. That's a look at your regional weather on this Tuesday. This is meteorologist Ross Jansen, and I'll be back again tomorrow with another update.
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0: Breaking news this hour from Town Hall. I'm Rich Thomason. The latest developments out of the volatile Middle East.
3: President Trump says the pilots involved in a U.S. helicopter crash near the Strait of Hormuz are okay.
4: The pilots are fine, yeah. And what? Nobody injured.
3: The New York Times first reported that a U.S. Army attack helicopter went down near the strait in unclear circumstances. The crash came after Iran and Israel exchanged fire, imperiling talks over solidifying a shaky ceasefire in the Iran war. President Trump insisted that an Iran deal is coming.
4: If we go and bomb, which we can do very easily if we want, and we spend another 2 or 3 weeks bombing, they'll have nothing left whatsoever, but you won't have the strait open for months. If we do the bombing, you know, a lot of people are going to be killed. Who wants to do that? I don't. And we'll have a signed document that's actually stronger than doing the bombing.
3: I'm Haya Pinjwani.
0: Maine's closely followed U.S. Senate race is among contests being decided in today's primaries. Voters are also going to the polls, casting ballots in primaries in Nevada, South Carolina, and North Dakota. Looks like two Democrats will face off in the Los Angeles mayoral runoff.
23: AP has called second place in the L.A. mayor's race for Nithya Raman over Spencer Pratt. Spencer Pratt had a lead over Raman on election night, but ever since then, in every single update, Raman had been gaining on Pratt. Raman got the lead on Sunday night, but just by a few thousand votes, that lead grew on Monday night, which is why we called the race.
0: Correspondent Stephen Olemacher says a second-place vote-getter will face incumbent L.A. Mayor Karen Bass. The death toll has risen to 101 in the Ebola outbreak in eastern Congo. 550 cases of the disease were confirmed as of Sunday. Watching Wall Street, the Dow futures are up 105 points. NASDAQ futures ahead 271. The S&P futures 34 points higher. More on these stories, townhall.com.
24: 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The Fed is making a change in leadership, and that could have a profound impact on the value of your retirement. 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
27: The Kansas Sports Spotlight takes a shine on the NJCAA Men's Program of the Year Award, to be named after Harry Kitchener. The United States Track and Field and Cross Country Coaches Association is proud to announce the renaming of the award in honor of Harry Kitchener, legendary NJCAA track and field coach who won two national championships and turned Cloud County Community College into a consistent national title contender. Kitchener spent 48 years at Cloud County, where he built one of the premier programs in NJCAA history. During his tenure, the T-Birds won 20 consecutive Prairie Junior College Conference Championships, 17 Kansas Jayhawk Community College Conference Championships, West Division, and 8 Region 6 Championships. Kitchener led the T-Birds to its first ever NJCAA Outdoor Track and Field Championship in 2019, was named the year's Region 6 Men's Coach of the Year, Central Region Coach of the Year, and NJCAA Men's Coach of the Year by the United States Track and Field and Cross Country Coaches Association. Kitchener also led Cloud County to the NJCAA Half Marathon National Championship in 2004. A member of both the Cloud County Athletics Hall of Fame and the NJCAA Coaches Association Hall of Fame, Kitchener coached more than 50 NJCAA national champions and nearly 350 All-Americans during his decorated career. The NJCAA Men's Program of the Year Award, named after Harry Kitchener, in the Kansas Sports Spotlight.
5: How USDA meteorologist Brad Rippey describes a pre-Memorial Day weekend change in U.S. weather.
6: Flip the script.
5: Switching weather patterns that in many parts of the country has gone as far back as late summer, early fall of last year.
6: The pattern that has led to expansive drought coverage across the South, the Great Plains, and the West seems to have broken down in the week before Memorial Day weekend.
5: Conditions expected to remain for at least the first half of June, and that come during a key time for our nation's agriculture. So, for instance, in the southeastern U.S.,
6: we've gone from one extreme to the other in some areas along the Gulf Coast where we went from varying levels of drought to flooding. But generally speaking, this moisture is good for reviving pastures that have really suffered due to the drought. And then for just about every summer crop where we have been concerned about emergence and development of those young crops, this should be a nice boon for those commodities and crops in the Deep South.
5: Similar benefits, minus flooding, are occurring in the central and southern plains.
6: It is too late for a lot of the winter wheat crop, especially in the southern half of the country, but for just about everything else, agriculturally speaking, this is good news if you suddenly find yourself recovering from drought, getting into a wetter pattern.
5: While out west, unusually heavy rain is falling, putting off potential impacts from a dry early 2026, such as water supply and wildfire concerns.
6: Places like Northern California, the Northern Great Basin, and parts of the Northwest.
5: However, one area now seeing dry, even hot conditions, and expecting more, the summer crop growing regions of the Northern Plains and Upper Midwest.
6: If this pattern were to persist for, say, another 3 or 4 weeks, we might be talking about drought concerns across the Northern Plains and the Upper Midwest. For the time being, though, this heat is actually beneficial there as well. We have had kind of a chilly spring along the Canadian border. Some of those areas have been struggling with emergence, some late planting issues, but this should help to get the crops moving along.
5: I'm Rod Bain reporting for the U.S. Department of Agriculture in Washington, D.C.
7: Corn and soybean planting has nearly wrapped up across the U.S. Hello, I'm Kellen Havikin with the latest agribusiness news on Brownfield. 100 years ago, Pioneer's founders had a vision that transformed the future of agriculture, and they've been innovating ever since. See how it all started at pioneer.com/100. The USDA says 97% of the U.S. corn crop's been planted, near the five-year average of 96%. Soybeans are 92%. And are rated 65% good to excellent. 11% of winter wheat has been harvested. Southwest Nebraska farmer says recent precipitation may help his corn crop turn a corner this month. Jantan Bensel says conditions were deteriorating quickly because of the ongoing drought.
8: Inconsistent stand because of just, you know, weren't able to get into moisture at all. And but the later corn really has come along fast.
7: USDA says 91% of the crop has emerged, 58% rated good to excellent, and 84% of soybeans are in. A North Central Kansas farmer says his soybean crop is off to a very sluggish start. Shale Porter tells Brownfield the majority of his crop was planted without moisture, and they look ugly.
9: Where we got them to moisture, they're up, but where they weren't to moisture, they laid in dry soil until about 10 days ago. We got anywhere from 1.5 to 2 inch rain that finally emerged the rest of our beans. So I've got beans that are fourth trifoliate bean and beans that just emerged last week.
7: USDA says 82% of soybeans are in, and winter wheat harvest is underway with only 5% of the crop in. For more information on this week's crop progress and condition report, visit brownfieldagnews.com. As additional cases of New World screwworm are being confirmed, the state of Texas and the U.S. Department of Agriculture are stepping up efforts to stop its spread. Dr. Bud Dinges, Texas State veterinarian, says animal surveillance remains critical to containing the pest.
11: This is a highly treatable condition that, if caught early, can be treated and spread prevented.
7: Ag Secretary Brooke Rollins told reporters during a news conference on Monday the key to preventing further spread of the disease is additional flies. You can find more about this story at brownfieldagnews.com. A livestock economist says the U.S., Mexican, and Canadian pork industries are tied closely together. Speaking to Brownfield at last week's World Pork Expo, Glenn Tonser described the three countries as truly integrated.
12: So on the live animal part of that, you know, we have pigs flow across borders. Early weaned pigs flowing from Canada into the U.S. is not uncommon, right? As a simple example for our listeners. But that's the live animal connection.
7: He says there's also integration on the meat side.
12: And I'll give a specific, you know, category. The U.S. ham production system is quite reliant on sending hams to Mexico. We disproportionately export more ham products than we do other parts of the animal.
7: He says the reauthorization of USMCA is very critical for the industry. I'm Callan Havikin for Brownfield.
13: When Marielle arrived in Arkansas, she found her new home must have been constructed for a group of second graders. It was a humorous incident wrapped inside a regrettable chapter in American history. Her story is this edition of The American Countryside.
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13: Marielle Tsukamoto's family was forced to leave their Central California farm in May of 1942, part of the forced removal of families of Japanese descent. Marielle remembers the day, at the age of five, she was forced to leave her farm.
15: My dad told me to go out and find my grandmother, and I found her in the backyard crying as she loved her roses. And she was standing by one of the rose bushes and saying, "I'll never see this again."
13: Young Marielle reassured her grandmother, and despite the odds, she did see those roses again. But they did have to spend 3 years away from their home. The first stop was a Japanese internment camp in Jerome, Arkansas.
15: Apparently, the carpenters were told, "Oh, these are little people." The chairs and tables were about the size for a second grader.
13: Most of the camp had to be rebuilt because of the childlike size of the buildings and furnishings. She remembers toilets with no partitions, but they did have a feature many residents in Arkansas did not have.
15: It flushed, which was better than the people in Arkansas had at that time. Here we were, 8,000 of us. Jerome and Roar became the third and fourth largest cities in Arkansas overnight.
13: Roar, Arkansas, along with Jerome, were the two camps in the state built for those of Japanese descent from the West Coast.
15: The government allotment was 38 cents per person per day. So we didn't get much protein. I don't remember this, but I'm told we had hot dogs a lot.
13: We conclude our story next time as we travel the countryside in Sacramento, California. I'm Andrew McCray.
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0: It is 8:30, time for checking in with Loewen and Associates, Tyson Loewen. Good morning, Tyson.
1: Current trades got the open looking a little bit stronger here in the corn market, up 1 to 2 cents. Soybeans, though, still under pressure here, down 3 to 4. Wheat market, though, had the most strength in the overnight session and still the highest across the grain. Chicago wheat's up 4 to 7. Kansas City up around 4 cents. On the livestock side, feeder cattle opened up over a dollar higher on the front end. Now we're just 57 to 70 cents higher there. Live cattle looking anywhere from 2 to 15 cents higher to start things off today. And lean hog market looking a little bit lower, anywhere from 2 to 20 cents. Take a look back at yesterday's markets and a glance what to expect from today's trade. The cattle complex seemed to have forgotten to deboard the roller coaster that it was on late last week, with huge swings in both markets, but especially feeders. Yesterday's action was all over the place from high to low once again, but this time it was live cattle that took the brunt of the selling, finishing $3 to $4 lower, while feeders ended with $2 to $3 plus losses on the day. Cattle futures were higher at the start of the session and into the morning, but things dwindled lower into the afternoon and settled into the red. USDA still seems to be in somewhat of a scramble, while some local southern Texas ranchers seem like they may have a better handle on this situation with the screw worm. With the wide swings on the board, that also adds some nervousness and uncertainty into the complex.

further deteriorate domestic demand. Moving on to the national feeder and stocker cattle summary for the week ending June 7th. Compared to the week prior, steers and heifers were uneven depending on relationship to north to south. The north central area was 5 to 10 bucks higher, while the south central area was $5 to $15 lower, and the southeast was 15 to 20 bucks lower. Demand was mostly moderate, as the week was a roller coaster on the CME cattle complex. Market analysts are waiting to see if there will be restrictive movements of cattle from the south. And Nebraska, with the drought, recent fires, and shortages of baled feed, cattlemen opted to sell these cattle to hopefully have enough feed for the cow-calf pairs still on the ranch. Looking at yesterday's cattle slaughter, that was estimated at 102,000 head. That is down 2,000 compared to a week ago and down 10,000 compared to a year ago. Choice beef cutout yesterday down 50 cents at $3.92.20. Select cutout down $4.60 at $3.78.09. But the CME feeder cattle index up $5.63 on the last quote at $3.67.01. So some great improvement there on the cash side. Yesterday's cattle futures closes had June live cattle losing $3.55. August live finished down $4.92 and October down $4.77. August feeder cattle yesterday finished off by $3.20. September was down $3.37 and October finished down $3.45. Hog slaughter yesterday estimated at 470,000 head. And that is down 1,000 from a week ago, down 7,000 compared to a year ago. Pork cutout was down $2.72 at $98.46, and the lean hog index is up 3 cents at $92.63. Yesterday's hog futures closes had the June finishing off by 27 cents, but July lost $1.42 on the day. Current trade here on the meat side, June live cattle up 42 cents now at $247.12. August up 75 cents at $237.52, and December live cattle up 77 at $230.35. August feeder cattle up $1.75 at $352.45. September up $1.60 at $349.12. October feeders up $1.65 at $345.42. June lean hogs are down 2 cents at 94 bucks even, and July up 27 at $97.65. In the grain and oilseed trade, wheat attempted to recover a bit after their recent fall, finally closing higher on the day with Kansas City the leader. Corn followed wheat to the upside for a chunk of the day, but could not hold on to the strength by the end finishing mix. Beans were still under pressure, finishing 2 to 5 cents lower yesterday. Good to see the gas pedal lift a little bit after what seemed to be some relentless pressure to the downside last week in the grains. The price of corn has fallen enough recently to become very competitive in the export market again, and hopefully that spurs some sales, which we got some additional 8 a.m. export sales this morning I'll cover later. U.S. soybeans still carrying a hefty premium in the global export market, though, while Argentina continues to decrease their grain export taxes as they're in the gut of harvesting a big crop down in South America. Coming at us on Thursday, we have the June WASDE report for an updated look into U.S. and world-ending stocks projections, South America production, and U.S. wheat production estimates. The Kansas Wheat Commission released their day one harvest report yesterday. Harvest across the state of Kansas is projected at 5% complete now. Some test weight reports around 59 to 60 and 11% protein. Yields have been variable with farmer reports anywhere from 8 bushel to the acre up to 44 bushels. Moving on to the weekly export inspections report for the week ending June 4th, another strong go-round for corn inspections. Soybean and wheat inspections were decent, but Milo shipments were light this round. This report wrapped up the final 3 days of the now old crop wheat marketing year as the new one began on June 1st. Wheat inspections totaled 11.7 million bushels compared to 14.8 million the week prior. 3.8 million of that was old crop, which brought marketing year-to-date up to 881.8 million bushels.
Census adjustments through March bring that total up to $887 million.

0: which is still short of the 910 million bushel target that USDA has, although somehow wheat usually ends up with the surprise of somehow meeting the target. Corn shipments were 75.2 million bushels, which brought marketing year-to-date up to 76% of the USDA target. Soybean inspections were 14.6 million bushels. Marketing year-to-date there is now at 87% of the target for the year. And milo shipments were only 438,000 bushels, which is ugly, but marketing year-to-date at 71% of the export estimate, still leaps and bounds ahead of last year's pace by 123% for milo, but USDA's estimate is up 130% over last year. Looking at the crop progress report released yesterday afternoon, that showed corn plantings moving up to now 97% complete. That is up one from both last year and the five-year average. 86% of corn has emerged, which is even with last year and the average both. Corn conditions ratings showed 67% good to excellent, which was unchanged there from last week, and 6% poor to very poor, which is up one in that category. Soybeans moved to 92% planted, which is up three from last year and up four from the five-year average. 79% of soybeans have emerged, up six from a year ago and up eight from the average there. Soybean conditions declined mildly, rated 65% good to excellent and 6% poor to very poor. Milo plantings are now 53% complete, which is even with last year, but now 4 points behind the five-year average. Winter wheat conditions declined further as we're getting into harvest now, good to excellent, down another point to 25%, and poor to very poor up another 2 points at 46%. 92% of the winter wheat is headed, which is ahead of normal pace, and winter wheat harvest progress came in at 11% complete nationwide, which is up 7 from last year and up 5 from the average. Texas at 35% harvested, Oklahoma at 44%, and Kansas at 5%. Yesterday's grain futures closes had July corn gaining a penny and a quarter on the day. September finished up half a penny, and December finished unchanged at 446. July soybeans were down 5 3/4 at yesterday's close. August down 4 3/4, and the new crop November lost 2 cents. July KC wheat gained 9 cents yesterday. September finished up 8 1/4. July Chicago wheat was up 3 1/4, and September up 3 cents. July Minneapolis wheat finished unchanged yesterday, while the September lost a penny and a quarter. Overnight trading the grains finished with corn 1 to 2 higher. Beans were flat to fractionally lower, and wheat was up 4 to 7 cents. 8 a.m. flash sales this morning reported 120,000 metric tons of old crop corn sold to unknown destinations, and that follows a couple sales from yesterday morning. Current trade here in the grains has July corn up 4 1/2 at 423 1/4, September up 4 cents at 431 1/2, December corn up 3 3/4 cents at 449 3/4. July soybeans down 5 cents at 1110 3/4. August down 5 as well as 1116, and November soybeans down 5 cents at 1130 1/2. July KC wheat up 10 1/2 cents at 640 1/4. September up 9 3/4 cents at 649 1/2. July Chicago wheat up 9 1/4 cents at 592 1/2. September Chicago wheat up 8 1/2 cents at 604 1/4. 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
3: It's Trish Swoboda with KFRM, and it's time to take a look at your Kansas News Today and your morning Kansas Journal entry. Approximately 20,000 Evergy customers remained without electricity in the Salina area this morning after severe storms moved through the region late Monday, bringing wind gusts exceeding 100 miles per hour. Reports from Salina indicate widespread damage, including downed trees, damaged buildings, and impacts to utility infrastructure across the city. Evergy had not provided an estimated timeline for restoring power as crews continued to assess the damage and begin repairs. The storm's aftermath is also disrupting local activities. KWCH reported USD 305 canceled all Tuesday summer activities throughout the Salina School District. Salina City Go announced that bus service would not operate during peak hours today and warned riders to expect delays as crews work to clear debris and restore services. The U.S. Department of Agriculture says the nation's food supply remains safe despite the recent detection of New World screwworm cases in Texas. Agriculture Secretary Brooke Rollins told CNBC that the flesh-eating parasite poses a serious threat to livestock, wildlife, and pets, but does not currently threaten the nation's food supply. Officials emphasize that screwworm infestations can be treated and that the risk to humans remains very low. The USDA has confirmed multiple cases of New World screwworm in Texas and New Mexico, marking the first domestic outbreak in decades. The parasite's larva feeds on living tissue through open wounds and can be fatal if left untreated. Federal and state officials have established quarantine zones, increased surveillance efforts, and expanded the release of sterile flies, a technique that previously helped eradicate the pest from the United States. The USDA is also investing in new sterile fly production facilities and border detection efforts to prevent further spread. Agricultural leaders warned the outbreak could create additional challenges for cattle producers already facing tight herd supplies and high production costs. However, USDA officials remain confident that aggressive containment measures can prevent the pest from becoming established in the United States. Fewer Kansas children are living in poverty, but there's an increasing number without health insurance. Roger Normer with the Kansas News Service has more about a recent wellness report.
4: The annual kids count ranks states in four areas: economics, health, education, and community. Kansas is fifth in the nation for children's economic security. This is driven by more parents working full-time and low housing costs. However, the state had 51,000 uninsured children in 2024, the highest number in 12 years. Nathan Kessler is the principal economist with Kansas Action for Children, an advocacy group. He says the report is a step in the right direction.
5: I want to acknowledge and recognize the progress we've made in areas, but not let that overshadow the improvements that there still are to come.
4: Kessler says more outreach would let parents know about available health insurance options like Medicaid. For the Kansas News Service, I'm Roger Nomer in Wichita.
3: Gas prices in Kansas are down 11 cents in the past week and now stand at $3.80. That's still a dollar higher than a year ago. In Missouri, the average price is $3.85, down 15 cents in a week. AAA spokesman Nick Shaberia says that isn't stopping people from their summer traveling.
6: Now, they may find ways to save money during the week or cut back on driving during the week, but when it comes to taking trips, you know, folks are still doing that.
3: AAA says one way to save is buying smaller amounts of gas more often before the price increases. Costco and Walmart say purchases of 10 gallons or less are up as people top off rather than fill up. The Kansas Bureau of Investigation is investigating an officer-involved shooting that happened Sunday evening in Hutchinson. Around 6 p.m. on June 7th, Hutchinson police officers responded to a home for follow-up on a theft case. A 30-year-old Hutchinson man came outside to speak with officers. Police say he was armed with a handgun. When officers tried to detain him and take the weapon, a struggle broke out. The man allegedly assaulted both officers before running into a garage. An officer used a taser, causing the man to drop the gun. However, during the continued struggle, the man regained control of the firearm. The officer then fired his service weapon, striking him. Officers and deputies provided emergency aid before the man was taken to Hutchinson Regional Medical Center, where he died. No officers were injured. The KBI is conducting an independent investigation, and officials say the findings are still preliminary and subject to change as evidence is reviewed. And that's your news out of Kansas in today's Morning Kansas Journal entry. For more news from the KFRM listening area, visit KFRM.com. For your KFRM News, the voice of the Plains, I'm Trish Swoboda.
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8: This is John Enns for your Enns the Trail report, covering Oklahoma and the surrounding areas for KFRM, the voice of the plains. Well, today I'm with Chad Caldwell. He is state representative for District 40 here in northern Oklahoma. I appreciate you meeting with me again today.
9: Hey, you bet, John. Always happy to talk.
8: Yeah, so we've got to the end of session in the legislature this year, and can you tell us a little bit about what you got accomplished this year?
9: Sure. You know, so this is my 12th and final year in the legislature. I am term limited after this year, so I'm kind of wrapping up. But, you know, this past 2 years I've served as the education appropriations chair, and I will tell you, I think in my 12 years, this is the most impactful year we had when it comes to education legislation. We did something that I think will probably impact every single student in the state of Oklahoma, no matter where they live, where they, what type of school they go to. So just a great year. Probably highlighted, and the one that's got maybe the most attention, is last year we had a one-year ban on cell phones in schools, and this year we came back because of the feedback and the tremendous response we had, and we went ahead and made that permanent. So that was kind of certainly one of the highlights of the session.
8: Yeah, exactly. Because a lot of the feedback that you got was very positive, which you and I, we knew that was going to happen. But
9: yes.
8: So, but I think that will help with our education of our kids for sure.
9: Yeah, parents were for the most part in favor, but for sure our educators and our district administrators were almost across the board really supportive. I think even most impactful, people that had opposed the bill the first time around, you know, when we first passed it last year, it passed the House by only one vote. And this year when we came back, it passed overwhelmingly in both the House and the Senate. And that's because I think people saw it did what we thought it was going to do. It takes distractions out of the classrooms. We knew that. But beyond that, it helps with behavioral issues. You don't have kids getting in fights like they are. But I think most importantly and best for me, it just lets kids be kids again. They're not glued to their screens. So what we had was educators telling us about how kids would walk down the hallways and actually talk to their friends, and they'd sit around the lunchroom tables and play games and play cards and joke around and the fun stuff of school. And yes, school's for learning. We all know that. But there's so much more to that. And so I couldn't be any more excited and happy with the way things went this year.
8: Well, that's true. And it helps with their public relations, too, because, I mean, you see so much, and unfortunately here, the younger kids, a lot of them do not have any kind of social skills when they're in the workforce.
9: Yeah, exactly. Well, unfortunately, social interactions has been replaced by typing a message on a computer or your phone. And, you know, so at least now, instead of scrolling through TikTok and Instagram, we've got kids who are talking to each other, talking to their teachers. And again, just paying more attention, obviously, in the classroom, but there's just so much more than that. So I would tell you probably in my 12 years, that's the most positive response I've ever had on a bill. I joke with people, I could probably run a bill that says Oklahoma is great, and you get people that would complain about that. Whereas this one, I'd say 99% of the feedback we got was really positive.
8: That's great. That's always a good feeling. Okay, so what else happened this year?
9: So beyond that, like I said, such an impactful year for legislation. We extended the school year, which may sound odd to people, but when we looked into it, we found out that Oklahoma kids actually go to school amongst the fewest number of days of any state in the country. I think we all know our education outcomes aren't where they need to be. So to me, the fact that our education outcomes aren't where they need to be and we're going to school less than just about any state, that just doesn't seem to add up. So we added some days on the minimum side of that. So now kids have to go to school at least 173 days, if not more. We also did some funding for charter schools and charter school facilities. I know we don't have a ton of those in Northwest Oklahoma, but we're seeing those grow across the state. One of the ways that that growth is constricted, though, is facilities. They don't have access to capital and money like our traditional public schools do. So that was a huge win as well. And then for your listeners who are either in private school or thinking about private school, or maybe they don't have kids yet, but we went ahead and increased the cap on the parental choice tax credit. We saw tremendous response to that. Last year, the cap was $250 million. We were right at about $249 million. We had about 70 or 75% of the total number of applicants from all of last year applied in the very first day this year. So Oklahomans have said they like this program, and so we increased the cap on that another $25 million, so that cap is now $275 million. And the bottom line for me on that is that it should be up to parents, not the government, to decide what is the best fit for their kid, and this opens that door to make those decisions available to more families across Oklahoma.
8: Correct, and it seems to me that's obviously what the parents are wanting, is they want a choice.
9: Exactly.
8: Yeah. So, okay. So when you're talking about increasing length of days going, does that affect private schools?
9: It doesn't. But what we found is that the majority of private schools already were going equal or more days than most public schools as it is. You know, the thing that people have to realize is that if a school isn't doing what their parents are asking them to do and what their parents want them to do, the parents aren't going to send their kid and not going to spend their money to send that kid to that private school. So already I know the schools that I looked at here locally in Enid, many of those schools were already well and above their public school counterparts.
8: Yeah, exactly. Exactly. So, well, I appreciate everything that you've done in the legislature for us. Of course, we have the opportunity to serve together for a few years. It's always a good feeling. You've reached your term limit, so they liked what you did, and just congratulations on that.
9: Well, thank you very much. I enjoyed it, but I'm also ready for somebody else's turn, I think. So it's been great. It's been a wonderful honor to represent the great people here in Enid, and was happy that I was able to do the full 12 years, but looking forward to see what comes next.
8: Yep. Thank you very much, Chad.
9: All right, thanks, John. Have a great day.
8: You too. And this has been right. John Enns for your Ends of the Trail Report for KFRM, the voice of the plains.
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11: 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It is a Tuesday check into sports. Well, the sports world is abuzz about the Big 12. That's because of a ruling that came down for Texas Tech Red Raider football. It centers around quarterback Brendan Sorsby's injunction to play this season despite wagering on his own team. He's talked about, admitted publicly that he has had dozens of bets and many of those on his own team at those different locations, including Texas Tech. But on Monday, a Lubbock judge indeed granted Sorsby his injunction against the NCAA, making him eligible to play this season. It's a decision that truly has the sports world shocked from every level. Judge Ken Curry's ruling not only prevents the NCAA from enforcing its anti-gambling policy against Sorsby, but the judge himself delivered a 2-game suspension for the quarterback as a condition. Suspensions are normally handed down by the NCAA, obviously. Big 12 Commissioner Brett Yormark did give this statement. The ramifications of today's rulings are significant and could have broad impacts across college athletics, creating great concern amongst our membership. He said he's been consulting with key stakeholders and have scheduled a meeting with the conference ADs and executive board this week. They're also in touch with Charlie Baker and anticipate the NCAA to appeal the order in the next 24 to 48 hours, a statement coming out yesterday. He said also they'll continue to monitor and evaluate the situation. K-State Athletics Director Gene Taylor told Yahoo Sports, "We've had some serious conversations about it.
12: And that conversation is about whether they would play Texas Tech or not. A lot to be discussed. He said they aren't scheduled to play Texas Tech this year, but it's something they have to look at from a college football perspective. This is greater than the Big 12. Really a shocking news story and development in the NCAA in football. We'll shift quickly to a look into the playoffs in the NBA. It was San Antonio getting a road win. All wins thus far have been on the road. The Knicks went up 2-0 in San Antonio. Last night it was the Spurs going into Madison Square Garden and getting a 115-111 win. Spurs down in that series 2-1. So look at the sports on a Tuesday for 550 AM Radio. I'm Rocky Downing.
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1: It is 9 o'clock here on KFRM, and time to check in with Ag and Investments' Sue Martin. Good morning, Sue.
15: Good morning. Well, we have currently, as I speak, we have wheat up 13¾ cents. That's in Kansas City, 6.43¼ on the July. We have Chicago at 9 cents higher at 5.92¼. And that's helping corn be a little more stronger, and the beans are still in the red, but not majorly, maybe 2¾ cents. But what's really affecting the market is that the crop conditions, yes, they were, the trade expected improvement in beans and corn, and it didn't happen. Corn remained unchanged from last week or the week before, and beans dropped 1%, which was kind of a surprise. And then in the wheat, though, we note that Oklahoma crop ratings fell 4%, and those are that fell because the harvest is pushing further north, and the yields are very disappointing. And in fact, there's talk that many producers are allowing insurance adjusters just to zero out the crop, and the fields then being abandoned. Mm-hmm. And so, you know, that is probably affecting the market a little bit here today, I would think a lot in the wheat. And, of course, the other thing is that for the crop condition ratings on corn and beans, you know, there's really, it shouldn't have a big impact on the trend line yields for early June. So WASDE will stay probably trend line yields when we get these reports out. And I will say, when we look at the corn and soybean ratings coming in below the trade expectation yesterday afternoon, Yes, that's being a little supportive to corn, but the wheat is really supporting corn. And then beans, they still have an estimated 100,000 contracts long by the funds. So, you know, they're kind of keeping their hands on it a little bit. But the market is at a support area, and it needs to hold this area. Otherwise, we're going to start to slip a little harder. And I will say for the wheat, you know, the current national average of good to excellent is 25%. That's the lowest single week number that you've had for any week other than in 1988 and 1989, that crop year. And that bottomed out at 20% good to excellent. Now, Texas for the past week remained steady, but Kansas lost, they dropped a point to 14%. Nebraska, of course, lost a point to come in at 4%. And then, of course, South Dakota also declined a point to come in at 27%. But Oklahoma down 4% to just 9%. And so we'll see what happens. But that is all supporting the wheat market. And I have to say, these markets, these grains and soy, grossly oversold. So that is also offering the market an opportunity. And we had today as a cycle window day for our subscribers, and the market is responding, not on beans as much yet, but certainly for corn and for wheat. Now, the cattle market, I will say this on one more thing. The Midwest cash corn basis is strengthening because on this break, farmers shut off their cash sales. And U.S. corn demand from ethanol producers and exporters is very strong. So the U.S. soybean crusher has soybeans with forward coverage into mid or late July, which is interesting, but they need the beans as well. And, of course, export demand for the moment is thought that China has completed their 12 million metric tons, even though the naysayers would have swore to you it wasn't ever going to happen. Now, I will say this. With the Secretary of Agriculture talking about under Section 301 putting on a 10% tariff on China, not a 10, 15% tariff on China, and then 25% on Brazil, I think the reason for that on China especially is because they have yet to drop 10% off of their tariff on the U.S., and that was supposed to be part of the agreement. So that could be the reasoning behind what Secretary of Trade Jamison Greer was coming from, and time will tell. But I'm of the opinion that China will follow through and, of course, take the 25 million metric tons, but we do need to see them drop those that 10% extra tariff. And, you know, I will say I can see farmers holding off from selling. The break that we've had in the corn market in a month was huge and a very hard break. And so, you know, I think what were we, 73 cents down from the high here just a month ago? So certainly a harsh break, and seasonally, the market tends to lift into the 24th week of the year, which tends to either have Father's Day on the beginning of it or Father's Day on the end of it. This year, Father's Day is on the end of it. And so we'll see if the market's able to follow through on that. Now, the forecast is starting to go maybe a little bit drier and is talking for the Midwest that we would see a little bit of dryness, but cooling temps from mid-June into the latter part of June. So that sets this market up to be on the tenuous side. So, you know, yesterday, corn broke down to 412.5. If you go back, and I had written this in my commentary last night, if you go back and look at last year's July contract, it went off the board at 412.75. And this year's July corn was substantially higher. And so it's meandered around and now has come down yesterday's low at 412.5 perfectly filled that gap. Now, I'd be a little bit concerned, though. There's one more gap under this market, and it's on a lead contract. Doesn't have to be the July. It can be a different contract month as long as it's lead contract. And there is another gap at 405, and don't meet to this. I want to say 405.25 to 409. And so I would not be surprised in the attitude that this trade has. We're estimating that the funds are remaining around 37,000 contracts long yet in corn. And, of course, they've come down huge. I mean, there was record positions in corn and, of course, fairly high in beans. And so if they want to come down to that area, I wouldn't underestimate that. 405 area probably should arrest the break in the corn market, and you would not want to see it break 398.75 or 398.5, whatever. So that's kind of where we're standing. We're in a year of a six, and again, I digress. I've said this many times. I'm not sure how many times on here, but this is a year of a six. And if you go back to 1916, 11 of them, that 1 year had a high for the year of a lead contract. So it doesn't matter what month it is, as long as it's the lead contract at the time for the year. And 1 year was in May, 1986. 1 year was in June, 2016. Three of them was in July, two in August, two in September, and two in December. So that portends a traditional break into harvest. And, of course, that also says what's really important with our crop condition ratings not showing improvement, even though we had rains come through the Midwest nicely. That was a surprise, and on the corn market, and then showing 1% deterioration. But, you know, some areas caught maybe too much rain. But regardless, I would have to say that we're looking at where a year where the weather is going to be critical, and we're not really where weather is the key thing right just yet. As you go into the month of July, which is your reproductive month for corn, and then August for beans and filling for corn, that's when your weather is really going to be critical. And if we hit hot, dry weather, especially in corn, but beans too, that is going to send this corn and bean market nicely higher. 2012 was kind of similar in weather patterns, and, you know, we went into June very similarly as we are this year, and that year we've seen the market stick lows late June and turn around, and the weather changed in early July, and the markets exploded. So, but that wasn't a year of a six. So we'll see what happens, but exports remain very, very good for corn. And but I will say China's imports of soybeans in the month of May were down from April, and sort of surprisingly, one would not thought they'd have been as low as they were. With that, I'm going to turn this back to you, Rod, and I'm going to wish everybody a great day. If you have any questions, feel free to call us, 1-800-527-0051.
1: All right. Thank you, Sue. We'll check in with you again tomorrow.
15: You bet. Bye-bye.

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1: This is Steve Knopfsinger for KFRM on the 2026 Wheat Harvest Tour. Bit overcast as you get towards Reno, Sumner, and Sedgwick counties, and even a little bit of Kingman, although the clouds are starting to break now this morning. Yesterday, I went through parts of south central Kansas and wherever I could find harvest crews, and caught a couple last night that you'll hear this morning. Didn't have for those traveling east westbound on 400, if you get to or thinking about going on 14, I advise staying off with all the construction. I stopped off and went through northern Oklahoma, Alva, Cherokee, that area, and didn't find a lot of folks that wanted to talk about wheat harvest. They've had a pretty tough year. I'm going to continue heading west. I heard reports of a little bit of wheat harvest activity up by Pratt. I'm going to try to work this area over a little bit more today, and then probably tomorrow head a little bit further west. This is Steve Knopfsinger reporting for KFRM on the 2026 Wheat Harvest Tour.
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4: Take a look at the markets in the grain for corn. July up 3 at 421 and 3 quarters. The September up 3 and a quarter, 430 and 3 quarters. December up 3, 449. In the Kansas City wheat for July up 10, 639 and 3 quarters. September up 9 and a quarter, 649. December up 9 and a half, 663 and three quarters. In the Chicago wheat for July, we are up 6 at 589. September up 5 and a half, 601 and a quarter. December up 4 and three quarters, 618 and a half. In the soybeans for July, up a quarter, 1116. August is steady right now at 1121 and a quarter. November new crop up a quarter, 1135 and three quarters. Soybean meal for August down 50, 302.60. September down $1.10 at 302.70. The October down 170, 302.80. In the soybean oil for August up 79, 74.12. September up 68, 72.93. The October up 53, 71.82. Going over to the cotton in July, down 45, 72.93. October down 37, 75.13. And the December down 62, 76.99. In the live cattle, June down 172, 244.80. The August down 147, 235.17. October down 137, 227.97. Feeder cattle for August down 150, 349.22. September down 135, 346.10. October down 147, 342.30. Lean hogs for June up 7, 94.10. July up 22, 97.60. August down 32 at 95.82. And that's been a look at your markets here on KFRM. 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
7: Kansas Farm Bureau President Glenn Brunko says he's honored to lead the organization, but he's quick to note his position isn't what matters. It's members' voices.
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9: And now the Daily News Drop. Wall Street staged a strong comeback on Monday, the biggest story, the return of AI, after last week's stunning chip sell-off that wiped out more than $1 trillion in market value. Investors rushing back into chip stocks on Monday, sending the Nasdaq higher and helping lift the markets. Let's take a look at the closing numbers. The Dow down 80 points, S&P 500 up 21, and the Nasdaq Composite up 220 points. The biggest winner, Intel, surging more than 11%, making it one of the top performers in the S&P after reports that Google placed a major order for the company's AI chips. The biggest loser among major stocks, Apple, fell 1.4% after its Worldwide Developers Conference failed to excite investors. The semiconductor index surging 7% as traders snapped up shares of Intel, Marvel, and Nvidia. Reuters reports Intel jumped more than 12% after news of a major AI chip order, while Marvel continued its rally after being added to the S&P 500. Reuters reports Intel jumping more than 10% after news of a major AI chip order, while Marvel continued its rally after being added to the S&P 500. Citigroup raised its year-end target for the S&P to 8,100, citing strong corporate earnings and what it calls an ongoing AI super cycle. President Trump says his administration is exploring ways the American taxpayer could get a financial stake in AI companies, allowing them to share in profits of what could become trillion-dollar companies. The rise of artificial intelligence is transforming law firms as they integrate AI and are even adapting pricing models that offer a choice between AI services or legal advice from human attorneys. Firms are also replacing junior associates with artificial intelligence. SpaceX could create another billionaire, according to Business Insider. Antonio Gracias, who owns a stake in the company, could be worth more than $90 billion when the SpaceX IPO is launched. California and New York are preparing a lawsuit to block Paramount Skydance's $110 billion acquisition of Warner Brothers Discovery. The state has antitrust concerns and claims it threatens jobs in Hollywood. Also in Hollywood, more than 2,000 workers at SoFi Stadium have voted to authorize a strike just days before the FIFA World Cup arrives in Los Angeles. Those games still could be played during a work stoppage, but the impact on concessions would be severe. LA games are expected to draw more than 200,000 fans. Now to a closer look at an agricultural crisis growing in America. The ag industry is facing a growing threat from the return of the New World screwworm, a flesh-eating parasite that attacks livestock. U.S. Department of Agriculture confirmed three additional cases on Monday, including affected cattle and goats in Texas and the first confirmed case in New Mexico. The parasite, eradicated from the U.S. decades ago, has now been found in multiple animals across the Southwest, prompting heightened surveillance, quarantines, and an aggressive response from federal and state officials. The USDA is expanding its sterile fly program and preparing additional containment measures to prevent the pest from spreading deeper into the nation's cattle-producing regions. Texas Governor Greg Abbott has already issued a disaster declaration related to the outbreak. The concern, I'm told, is not food safety. Officials stress America's beef supply remains safe, but the potential impact economically. Industry groups warn a wider outbreak could disrupt cattle movement, reduce herd sizes, and put upward pressure on beef prices later on this year. Canada has already suspended livestock imports from affected parts of Texas. Self-care may be one of the biggest keys to healthy aging. A new survey of older adults and caregivers found 6 in 10 believe seniors take better care of themselves than younger generations. For many older Americans, self-care means simple things like taking a walk, spending time with loved ones, or keeping up with grooming routines. And those habits appear to make a difference. Those who practice daily self-care report higher levels of happiness. I'm Jeff Vaughn. That's your Daily News Drop.
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20: Hi, this is Kyle Bauer with Plain Talk with a girl that can't decide if photographic memory would be a blessing or something that wouldn't be a blessing, if you will. Jamie Bloom.
21: Yeah, I guess I've always thought it would be a blessing because you hear about people who do better in school because they basically can memorize a page by just the kind of looking at it. But I suppose there's times you don't want to remember things.
20: And they say in this article that there is no photographic memory.
21: It's not really a true thing.
20: It's just high recall.
21: Okay.
20: You can just remember what you saw. And they said you can highly train yourself to be much better at that. Just pay attention.
21: Okay.
20: If you will. And the people with photographic memory, they basically are paying attention to many, many details all the time. And they file them away. In fact, they mentioned that, for instance, myself, where I'm more interested in business and international news, and then someone that isn't interested in that stuff but might be interested in entertainment and music, okay?
21: Right.
20: We can read the same newspaper.
21: And come away.
20: And come away with two different things because our mind has filed away the things that we like and or interested in, and the other guy didn't file them away.
21: And when, you know, and when we're talking about that, and maybe, and I try to say, well, I have a photographic memory because I saw all of these things in the paper. It's not necessarily that I have a photographic memory. It's just that I looked at that page so much more closely than you did.
20: And paid attention to it and that sort of thing. And so, for instance, you and I may attend a concert. And you talk about what everybody wore. And I can't tell you what a single person wore during the thing because I just didn't file that away.
21: Yeah.
20: And the same way with then, there's people who can remember almost every person they ever met, their name and their face. Well, I know for a fact that's just me not paying attention a lot. And then if I don't repeat it back and or see that person for a long time, they, if you'll notice, there's some people that have either done a class or trained themselves that they'll repeat your name back several times after when they meet you. And that is their way of filing things away. And even to the point that I know a guy that whenever I see him, he calls me by a nickname. And
21: because he gave you that nickname probably the moment he met you.
20: I think so. I think so.
21: You're
20: and
21: a tall
20: then,
21: pile.
20: Yes, exactly. Yeah, exactly right. And it's so he calls me that, and then the whole file pulls up. You know, about Kyle lives in Clay Center, So.
21: Yeah, and you know, it's funny because like some of my friends, my sister, my family, there are people that's how we distinguish. That's how we make sure the other person knows who we're talking about, because maybe I know
20: right.
21: three different Sarahs in town,
20: right.
21: but I will say, you know, it's
20: yeah,
21: it's
20: tall Sarah, the tall short Sarah. Sarah.
21: Yeah, exactly. Right, exactly. And that's how you distinguish between those people.
20: Right. Exactly so. Right. And that's what, you know, some people are annoyed that we refer to people by their skin color. Mm-hmm. You know, he was a black guy. He was mm-hmm. a Hispanic girl, you know, mm-hmm. or she was mm-hmm. a Hispanic girl, that sort of thing. But it's part of our filing system.
21: Just distinguishing
20: because it's like, okay, which Sarah is it?
21: Right.
20: Well, it's mm-hmm. the Hispanic girl, Sarah. Mm-hmm. And so there's yeah. just different. But I guess there's a show on television called The Pit.
21: Yeah.
20: Uh-huh. Have you seen it?
21: I haven't watched it, but I've heard it's good. It's a well, medical drama, I believe.
20: And it's an emergency room. Mm-hmm. And I guess it is shot from different people's points of view on the same event going mm-hmm. on. Mm-hmm. Now, I have not seen the show, but this is just what this article talks yeah. about. So, like, from the victim's point of view.
21: Right.
20: Or from yeah. the doctor.
21: Be totally different.
20: Or from the...
21: family member.
20: Family member
21: right.
20: or the

0: all played back, it's like, no, the kid ran the red light on his bicycle. Mm-hmm. And so it's, you know, the point is, this photographic memory isn't as photographic.
1: Well, and you know, back to that same incident, they could ask me, did you get a description of the car? And I would be like, I think it was a light colored car. And somebody else would be like, it was a white 2016 Ford. You know what I mean? They would know.
0: Yeah, yeah.
1: They would know exactly what the car was.
0: And
1: they
0: paid attention.
1: Yeah.
0: Right. Exactly.
1: But I don't pay attention to cars.
0: Right. Exactly.
1: You know?
0: And so anyway, it's really not photographic memory as much as training ourselves to watch details. Now, but the problem is, you only have so many details that it's not that you don't see the details. You have to file them in a manner that you can pull them up.
1: Right.
0: Mm-hmm. And there's only so many things that you
1: commit
0: can
1: it to
0: find.
1: Memory, so to say.
0: That's a great word. Yeah.
1: I mean, you know, that's
0: commit
1: that's
0: it to memory.
1: What you say sometimes is,
0: right.
1: I need to commit this to memory.
0: Right.
1: Because sometimes if you don't stop and take that moment to commit something to memory and to actually, you know, be present in that moment long enough to
0: remember. We run into that here when people train on the boards.
1: Yeah.
0: Because some people, it's like, all right, you explain it to them and they're looking and paying close attention. And other people do it by writing it down step by step on
1: mm-hmm.
0: a piece of paper.
1: Mm-hmm.
0: And,
1: that's how I like to do it.
0: And
1: yeah.
0: But sometimes they're so busy writing that they're, you know, it's like they miss a step because they're so busy writing. And it's like, look, just commit this to memory.
1: Yeah, that doesn't work for me.
0: But, well, and that's the other thing, too. Some people it's better memory if they write it.
1: Mm-hmm. Yeah, exactly.
0: You know,
1: that's definitely.
0: I go to meetings and I'll write notes in the meetings, mm-hmm. and people have asked me, "What do you do with those notes?" I said, "Nothing."
1: Nothing. It just helps you.
0: It just helps me remember.
1: Mm-hmm. Right.
0: What goes on?
1: Yeah, absolutely. Yeah, that's the other thing we do. We've started doing when someone's training on the board is that when you have it set, you know, to run a ball game or whatnot, you take a picture of it. And have it on your phone so that next time
0: great.
1: You can remember.
0: That's
1: you know.
0: Photographic memory right there.
1: Well, and I mean, it's amazing.
0: Yeah.
1: All of us struggle. It's like, what button do I not have pushed down here that I can't hear, you know?
0: Right.
1: And it's amazing how much it helps to pull up that photo and do that. So speaking of memory, now you're somebody who eats, well, you were eating eggs.
0: I'm not right now, but
1: now you're eating Cheerios.
0: I have my doctor's appointment the 1st of September, my annual,
1: okay,
0: and I
1: so
0: can't wait to get to that so we can either decide the Cheerios in the morning lowered my cholesterol or that's something I don't have to do anymore.
1: So are you sick of the Cheerios?
0: No, not really. I just really enjoyed my eggs.
1: You enjoyed your eggs. Well, a recent study reveals that individuals who eat eggs regularly may significantly reduce their risk of developing Alzheimer's disease.
0: Jeez, I hope I make it to September.
1: You want to take this with you? Conducted over 15 years, it involved nearly 40,000 older adults. The research indicates that those consuming 5 or more eggs per week exhibit a 27% lower risk. That's pretty significant.
0: Yeah, but I still do 5 eggs a week.
1: You do still do 5 eggs
0: a week. All he said was the two that I do first thing in the morning, which would have been 14 eggs.
1: Mm-hmm.
0: He said, just don't do those two.
1: Okay.
0: And I can do any egg otherwise, you know, the rest of the week.
1: The rest of the day.
0: The rest of the week
1: and
0: that sort of thing. But, and in fact, remember my little hard boiler machine
1: that
0: I got?
1: Yes.
0: That does 7 eggs. And I usually make those into deviled eggs, keep those as snacks, and that lasts a week about because I pull one or two a day out.
1: All right. Well, keep eating those eggs. They're healthy for you. This morning's Plain Talk on KFRM is brought to you by Oldie Seed Farms, powered by Know to Grow.
2: You may have heard the 2026 hurricane season forecast by now.
3: A below average season in the Atlantic. In the central and eastern Pacific, we're expecting above normal activity.
2: But as administrator of the National Oceanic and Atmospheric Administration, Neil Jacobs and others acknowledge, regardless of the hurricane forecast, any year, any part of the country.
3: Only takes one.
4: It just takes one.
5: Even in a quiet season, storms can and do occur.
2: To cause significant damage, whether coastline or further inland, to farm operations and household food supplies. Hence the need for hurricane emergency preparedness. National Weather Service Director Ken Graham and USDA meteorologist Brad Rippey are among those.

0: Rose joining us as we discuss some hurricane preparedness tips and resources in this edition of Agriculture USA. The breakdown of what is expected to be a below-normal Atlantic hurricane season this year, courtesy of Neil Jacobs, administrator of the National Oceanic and Atmospheric Administration.
1: 8 to 14 named storms with winds at or above 39 miles an hour. Of these, 3 to 6 hurricanes with winds at or above 74 miles an hour. And 1 to 3 major hurricanes, that's your category 3 to 5, with winds at or above 111 miles an hour.
0: As for the why behind the below normal forecast, USDA meteorologist Brad Rippey.
2: The key factor in that forecast is the formation of El Nino, which is imminent, and that often leads to stronger upper-level winds across the Atlantic Basin and acts as a buzzsaw. It tears apart fledgling storm systems that would ordinarily develop into tropical storms or hurricanes, and that is the big suppressive factor for the Atlantic Basin.
0: In predominant El Nino years, while the Atlantic Basin average for tropical storm activity is below normal, the opposite usually occurs in the Pacific Basin. Direct hits in places like the Hawaiian Islands are rare, as is a Pacific hurricane making landfall on the mainland U.S. West Coast, although the remnant moisture provides a summertime benefit.
2: Very often, we do see that moisture draw northward, and that can bring significant moisture into the southwestern United States, sometimes far beyond that, depending on interactions with cold fronts and other mechanisms further north.
0: Yet, even in forecasted below average hurricane seasons, there are plenty of examples to illustrate that it takes only one storm to cause significant damage by initial coastal strike, high winds, and storm surge, or flooding from heavy rains further inland. That last concern has led NOAA to develop inland hurricane forecast cone technology in full use this season. This is National Weather Service Director Ken Graham.
3: 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The impacts go way inland, and we've seen that over and over and over again, including most of the fatalities end up being inland as well.
0: All the more reason those living in tropical storm and hurricane-prone areas conduct preparedness steps well ahead of a possible event. One resource guide is available from NOAA online at www.noaa.gov/hurricane-prep. One may not associate agriculture with possible storm damage, but producers in hurricane areas need to prep as well, both before the event and what they will need in recovery if damages occur. According to Agriculture Department Farm Production and Conservation Undersecretary Richard Fordyce,
4: document inventories. It's vehicles, equipment that have been added to the fleet. One of the categories that a lot of us probably don't have an exact inventory would be livestock. The number of livestock, what they are, what their ages are. Any kind of records that are pertinent to the operation around any kind of investments that you've made in the crop, in the herd, those kinds of things.
0: With documents also including photos and even handwritten notes, as well as receipts and formal paperwork. USDA programs offering farm disaster assistance includes federal crop insurance to indemnity and conservation programs, with details available at farmers.gov. Also available through USDA's Food Safety and Inspection Service, tips how to protect food and be safe from foodborne illness in the event of a hurricane-related flood. That is found online at www.fsis.usda.gov by typing in the word flood in the search bar. Food safety expert Meredith Carruthers says if time is an ally, hurricane prep for safe food supplies can be conducted.
5: Take food items and elevate them onto a higher surface. Put them on a higher shelf, put them as high up as you can to hopefully avoid them coming into contact with flood water. You have cinder blocks or have an option to put it up on something to elevate it. You can elevate your refrigerator as well.
0: This has been Agriculture USA. I'm Ron Bain reporting for the U.S. Department of Agriculture in Washington, D.C.
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8: 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In the corn market, July up 3.25, 422. September up 3.5, 431. December up 3.25, 449.25. Kansas City wheat for July up seven now at 636.75. September up 6.75, 646.5. December up 7.25, 661.5. Chicago wheat for July up 5.75, 589. September up 4.75, up five now at $6.75. The December up 4.5, 618.25. In the soybeans, July up 3/4, 11.16.5. August up 3/4, 11.22. The November new crop up, down 1/4, 11.35.25. In the soybean meal for August, up 40, 303.50. September up or down 40, 303.40. October down 140, 303.10. Soybean oil for August, up 69, 7,400. The September up 54, 72.79. October up 41, 71.70. In the live cattle for June, we are down 57, 245.95. August down 32, 236.40. October down 12, 229.22. Feeder cattle for August up 130, $352. The September up a dollar at 348.45. October up 97, 344.75. In the lean hogs for June, down 7, 93.95. The July up 15, 97.52. The August down 30, 95.85. And that's been a look at your markets here on KFRM.
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8: Rod Keene with a look at your weather here on KFRM. In Nebraska today, scattered shower and storm chances early in the east. Otherwise, mostly sunny. The highs will be in the mid-90s in the east to around 103 in the west. A slight chance for storms late in the west. Winds will be out of the south and increase to around 10 to 20. Overnight, partly cloudy skies with isolated showers and storms possible. Lows will be in the low to mid-60s west to the lower 70s further east with southwest to west winds at 10 to 20. Oklahoma today, mostly sunny with highs in the mid to upper 90s. A slight chance for a storm late in the panhandle. Winds will be out of the south, increasing to around 12 to 25. Overnight, a slight chance for a shower or storm early in the west, otherwise mostly clear. Lows will be in the mid-60s to around 70 in the panhandle, to the mid and upper 70s further east with south-southwest winds at 12 to 25. Kansas today, some sun develops with scattered storms early in the east and late in the west. Highs will be in the mid to low 90s in eastern Kansas, upper 90s to above 100 for western Kansas with south winds increasing to around 12 to 25. Overnight, partly cloudy skies, some isolated showers and storms possible in central and western Kansas. Lows will be in the low to mid 60s in the northwest, to the upper 60s to mid 70s elsewhere. Southwest winds at 15 to 25, turning to the northwest at 10 to 15 in northwest Kansas. And that's been a look at your weather right here on the Voice of the Plains, 550 AM, KFRM.
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11: Thank you and good morning. This is Ryan Falconer with the Winter Livestock Report. We're estimating 800 head for Wednesday, June 8th. You can watch it live on KDSA. We invite you to Dodge City for the sale Wednesday. Smaller run this week with the rain that we received last week. We were blessed anywhere to have 3 to 6 inches, depending on where he was. We have several smaller packages in the yard this week, but we do have a load of 47 black red and charged steers. They'd be long time weaned, double back to weighing 900. At 10 o'clock, we will have our High Plains video auction. On that, some consignments. We have 72 Angus Holstein cross steers. They got a base weight of 660, 76 black and red native steers. They got a base weight of 620, 85 black and red native heifers. They got a base weight of 570. All three lots of them cattle will deliver on June 11th through June 22nd. Then there's also 70 black home raised steers and heifers off the cow. Their delivery date is October 15th through the 22nd. Then there's also 90 black home raised steers and heifers coming off the cow. Their delivery date is October 7th through the 21st. For more information, you can look at Cattle USA. The videos have been posted. I'll be back in the morning to tell you about the upcoming sale. If you have any consignments or questions about the cattle market, like myself or one of the Winter Livestock reps, come take a look at your cattle. Please give us a call here at Winter Livestock in Dodge City, 620-225-4159. 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
15: Co-host David Woodruff has custom harvester Glenn Jones from Iowa on the phone today. David had just asked him where they are.
16: We left home 15 days ago and came to Thomas, Oklahoma. A lot of the wheat around here, over 50% of it will be abandoned, but my farmer had enough that paid the cut that we came, and he has his own machine, but because I came, he gave us a little bit more to cut. We just finished yesterday on him, and it averaged about 18 bushel to the acre, what we cut.
17: Yeah, I heard of some 8, so I guess a little blessing is a little blessing.
16: Yeah, our farmer has his own machine, and he cut the poorest stuff that the insurance company had him cut. A lot of it, they never even touched. They just turned cows in or plowed it under. But he cut some that made 4 bushel to the acre.
17: Oh, my goodness. Somebody told me that 6 was a break even.
16: Yeah, well, he had to do that to prove the insurance company it wasn't there.
17: Yeah.
16: But I will say we had roughly, it averaged about 59-pound test weight. So the quality was not bad, but it just wasn't any bushels.
17: Are they concerned with protein?
16: They take protein tests down here, and it wasn't until I moved to the last two farms that they had any protein worth crowing about. Otherwise, they usually don't get protein down here.
17: So they don't get paid for protein or?
16: They do if you have it, but they just never get it. Some of this stuff, some of the first wheat I cut, made 15 bushels of the acre, and the protein was 10%.
15: That's going to do it for today's Harvest USA Report. Thanks again for listening, and may God bless. I'm Brian Hale.
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20: It's time now for the Canequip Case IH 2026 Wheat Harvest Tour Report, sponsored in part by Kaufman Seeds Incorporated, Purple Wave Auction, Kansas Wheat, and KFRM. This is Steve Knopfsinger reporting for KFRM on the 2026 Wheat Harvest Tour. I'm here with Aubrey Fouvenel. She is based out of Versailles, Missouri. And we're north of Kiowa. They've cut a bit more today. I was wondering if you could talk about how the harvest is going and test weights and some of the other things.
21: Sure, yeah. We haven't got a whole lot done here. We got here last Sunday. We cut Sunday and Monday, and then I'm not so sure we weren't off for like 3 days, and then one day we cut one load, next day we cut another load. So it's been slow going just because of the rains, of course. We actually were north of here with the combines this morning, and we moved back here because we got less rain. So we got going about here about 2 o'clock today.
20: Oh. And are you hopefully starting a little bit earlier tomorrow? I know it was cloudy today.
21: Yeah, I hope so. It was just so damp, you know, just left over from the rain and then a pretty big dew this morning. And then by the time we got moved, but it dried out in a hurry. So we probably could have got going just a little bit quicker than we did. And so, yeah, if this wind keeps blowing and it's warm, we should have a pretty early start tomorrow. So hopefully we can make up for some lost time.
20: Okay. And how are the test weights and quality here?
21: Honestly, the quality's hanging in there. We started out around 59 pounds before all of these rains, and the load that I just took in was still 58. So we haven't lost a whole lot of quality, luckily, so far. Protein's right around 11. So pretty pleased with that. Overall, pleased with everything considering the circumstances.
20: Yeah, quite the year.
21: Yeah, for sure. Yeah, we're very thankful that we have anything to cut here. So other places not so fortunate.
20: Yeah. Well, thanks, Aubrey.
21: Yeah, you're welcome. Thanks for stopping by.
20: That was Aubrey Fouvenel, and she's based out of Versailles, Missouri. This is Steve Knopfsinger reporting on the 2026 Wheat Harvest Tour for KFRM.
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8: 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Time to take a look at your markets. In the grain market, corn up for July, up 3.5, 422.25. September up 3.5, 431. The December up 3.25, 449.25. In the Kansas City wheat, July up 7.5, 637.25. The September up 7, 646.75. December up 7, 661.25. Chicago wheat for July up 5.25, 588.5. September up 4, 599.75. December up 3.75, 6.17.5. Soybeans, July up a quarter at 11.16. The August steady 11.21.25. The November new crop down 3/4, 11.34.75. In the soybean meal, August up 1.20, 3.04.30. September up 30 at 3.04.10. And the October down 80 at 3.03.70. Soybean oil for August up 53, 73.86. The October up 24, 71.53. December up 11, 70.82. Going over, looking at the cotton for July, down 64 at 72.74. The October down 89, 74.61. And the December down 71 at 76.90. In the livestock future quotes, live cattle for June down 70, 245.82. The August down 10, 236.62. October up 22, 229.57. In the feeder cattle for August up 130, 352.12. The September up 127, 348.72. And the October up 120, or up 132 now at 345.10. In the lean hogs for June, they're steady at 94.02. July up 12, 97.50. August down 30, 95.85. And that's been a look at your markets. We've got agriculture today and Town Hall News coming your way next.
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2: Breaking news this hour from Town Hall. I'm Rich Thomason. A U.S. Army helicopter has crashed near the Strait of Hormuz. President Trump says two crew members on board were rescued and were not injured. The president is upbeat about the prospects for an Iran peace deal, and soon. He says we're very close to having a very good, strong, powerful deal, adding an agreement could be signed in 2 or 3 days. Israel and Iran have stopped attacking each other. President Trump had appealed to both sides to knock it off.
3: In a brief conversation with President Trump, I asked him what he had said to Benjamin Netanyahu to try to persuade him to stop the retaliatory attacks on Iran. He said he told the Israeli Prime Minister, "We have to use common sense. We're very close to signing a very powerful deal, a very good deal." Mr. Trump was concerned that Israeli airstrikes could derail those ongoing peace talks with Tehran. President Trump later told Axios that he had told Mr. Netanyahu, "Bibi, you better be careful or you will be on your own very soon."
2: The BBC's Sarah Smith. His redistricting strategy is producing some unexpected consequences for California's Democratic governor.
23: Democrats are being shut out of California's 40th congressional district, despite a redistricting effort backed by Governor Gavin Newsom that was designed to put the seat in play. Two Republicans have advanced out of the primary, leaving Democrats off the November ballot entirely. The outcome marks an unexpected setback for Newsom's redistricting plan after a district reshaped to weaken Republicans ended up guaranteeing a Republican victory instead. Willie Nelson, Los Angeles.
2: It's primary day. Voters in Maine and Nevada, South Carolina, and North Dakota are heading to the polls. Maine's high-stakes U.S. Senate contest has generated much interest all around the country. Watching Wall Street, the Dow is up almost 400 points, the NASDAQ 202 points higher. More on these stories at townhall.com.
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4: Apple's Worldwide Developers Conference is focusing on software. It features Siri AI. Apple's Mike Rockwell says it's a much more capable assistant.
5: It's also more conversational, so you can go back and forth like never before and get detailed, engaging answers.
4: Apple has gotten off to a rough start on AI. Craig Federighi says unlike the competitors, Apple's AI is a privacy-centered approach. This is the last WWDC featuring CEO Tim Cook. John Ternus takes over for Cook at Apple in September. I'm Ed Donahue.
2: China reports exports picked up last month, rising 19.4% from a year ago. That was stronger than economists had been expecting. Also an improvement from April's 14.1% year-on-year growth in exports from China. News and analysis, townhall.com. Three more cases of the New World screwworm have been confirmed, including one outside Texas, demonstrating the difficulty of stopping a pest could potentially devastate the nation's cattle industry. The Agriculture Department says the new cases were found in a dog from New Mexico and hundreds of miles away in a goat and a calf in Texas. An accident claims the life of an award-winning American historian.
6: Gordon Wood was a renowned historian. His book, The Radicalism of the American Revolution, won a Pulitzer in 1993. Police say the 92-year-old died Sunday after he was struck by a car in a supermarket parking lot in East Providence, Rhode Island. A professor emeritus at Brown University, Wood claimed a middle ground between conventional great man narratives and the more egalitarian scholarship that emerged in the 1960s. His works became standard reference for discussions on the colonial period. Filmmaker Ken Burns praised Wood as a teacher of generations of students and other historians. I'm Jennifer King.
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24: This is Agriculture Today, and I'm Shelby Varner with the K-State Radio Network. The show starts with K-State Extension agronomists Logan Simon and Jeannie Falk-Jones, as well as K-State weed specialist Sarah Gansky, as they chat about options for double cropping after wheat. They also discuss why putting in another crop can benefit weed suppression. Logan, Sarah, and Jeannie continue the show as they keep conversing about what growers need to keep in mind for double cropping. K-State dairy specialist Mike Brook ends the show discussing how Kansas farmers can participate in National Dairy Month by hosting on-farm events or using social media to demonstrate day-to-day activities. That and more is coming up ahead.
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24: You're tuned in to Agriculture Today, and we start our show discussing double crop options with K-State wheat specialist Sarah Gansky and two K-State Extension agronomists, Logan Simon and Jeannie Falk-Jones. Sarah, Logan, Jeannie, I appreciate you all taking the time to join us today.
9: Thanks for having us.
10: Yeah, thanks.
24: Before we discuss our different crop options when it comes to double cropping, first, thinking about the herbicides and weed aspect, why might someone want to put a crop in to maybe help with the weed aspect?
9: Yeah, so if we think about what happens after wheat harvest, Shelby, we're in the prime growing season for some of our worst weeds, right? Thinking specifically about the pigweeds, Palmer amaranth. And so a couple of things are going on here. Number one, we're going to have to spray that acre anyway, right, in order to keep those pigweeds at bay and keep them from producing seeds for next year. The other thing that can happen is that the crop will provide some competition to kind of help shade out those weeds a little bit, right? So now we're not just spraying a fallow field, we're spraying a crop that can potentially have some economic return, plus the crop is offering some suppression of those weeds. So kind of a double reason there, in my opinion.
24: And one crop that's commonly used in some parts of Kansas, soybeans. And how might someone use this option?
11: So soybeans is an option, and I would tell you probably further east in the state, northeast, southeast Kansas is really where double crop soybeans can be a fit. And so as we're finishing up with wheat harvest, we can come in and then really fill that window with soybeans to get them up and get them going. Our yield potential on those is typically between 20 and 40 bushels, higher as you get closer down to southeast Kansas. But there's some management things that we had kind of need to keep in mind when we're going through this. Sarah, do you kind of want to talk through some of those?
9: Yeah, for me, the first one that comes to mind, Jeannie, is just the fact that we need to be aware of what we have sprayed in our wheat crop. A lot of the ALS inhibiting herbicides, those group 2 herbicides, Glean, Ally come to mind, can present a challenge for double crop soybeans because they're going to cause soybean injury. And so if you have used those herbicides in your wheat crop, just be mindful when you're selecting your soybean varieties that you're going to choose one that has some sulfonylurea tolerance. So STS or Bolt varieties of soybeans is the first thing that comes to my mind.
24: And thinking about weed suppression, or at least weeds having a competitor, does row spacing factor into that?
11: Yeah, really, you know, we think about row spacing with soybeans is whether we have drilled beans or planted beans. So if we narrow that row spacing up, especially with the little later planting, that can help close that canopy just a little bit quicker. So if we're thinking like a 15 inch or less row spacing versus a wider row spacing at like 30 inches. So yes, narrowing those rows up can help give those beans that competitive advantage to help keep, we always kind of tongue-in-cheek kind of joke about one of the best herbicides is actually dark. And so if we can keep that canopy closed or get that canopy closed earlier on, so a narrow row spacing will help do that and help kind of shade down below that will help kind of prevent some of our weed management.
24: Are there any fertilizer options that need to be considered to help give that soybean crop maybe its extra boost?
11: So, you know, typically we don't talk, we always think about soybeans as being a nitrogen maker. So they are, you know, having the biological processes that fix nitrogen. Now, we also know that wheat can be a pretty good user of nitrogen. And so it doesn't hurt to put a little bit of nitrogen on kind of the beginning of those soybeans to just give them a little bit of a boost. And we're not talking a lot, less than 30 pounds of nitrogen just to get them off and get them going so that we can get to that next stage so those plants can actually start fixing the nitrogen that they need.
24: And Logan, what's another double crop option for some growers?
12: Yeah, so for other growers in southern Kansas that are looking for an alternative beyond soybeans, grain sorghum presents another opportunity to get something in there after wheat comes off. I want to start out by making a little bit of a distinction around variety or hybrid selection for soybeans versus grain sorghum. It's important for growers to remember that soybeans are photoperiod sensitive, and so we've got maturity groups there in soybeans. There's a desire, a thought process that we need to tighten up that maturity group as we're going in with a double crop, but that's really a big mistake because it has to do with when the plant transitions to flowering. And so in soybeans, we really do not want to change our maturity group from a full season to a double crop, or if anything, especially for southern Kansas, we may actually go with a little bit higher maturity group just to give that crop a little bit more time to make a canopy before it transitions to flowering. This is not the case in grain sorghum. Grain sorghum is entirely heat driven for its growth and development. In that way, when we are going in with a later planted sorghum, we need to make sure that we're tightening up our maturity and going with something that is early, that's going to shoot ahead quickly, with limited heat and reach maturity before that first killing frost. So really, that is the key thing. We don't want to just go back to whatever seed we started the season with. We need to make sure that we're mindful on that front. Kind of tied in with some of the topics that we highlighted for soybeans, row spacing and the way that that relates to grain sorghum. Grain sorghum is one that when we are late and we are going out with sorghum, there is a significant benefit to going ahead and narrowing up that row spacing and increasing that seeding rate up for a number of reasons. So sorghum, just like wheat, is a tillering grass crop. And so it needs that capacity to produce all those tillers to fill in that space. Well, if we're late planted, we're not going to have that same capacity. To overcome that, narrowing up that row spacing and bumping up our seeding rate will get us more heads per acre as it relates to yield potential of that double crop sorghum. It also increases the canopy coverage and gets a more rapid canopy closure in grain sorghum. I think for seasoned sorghum producers, we know that sorghum is not always very aggressive early. It takes a little while to come on. And so going out with those narrower row spacing and increased seeding rate can help us a lot on that front. Again, on the nitrogen side, it is a grass. It's not a legume like soybean. And so it does need a significant amount of nitrogen, but it's always good for us to go back and do a soil test and understand what kind of residual N we may have after that wheat crop comes off. In some years, we do see a lot of residual N left over after wheat harvest, depending on what kind of year we've had. Did we hit the yield potential that we were aiming for, that we fertilized that crop for? So knowing what kind of residual N we have helps us make a more informed decision around nitrogen management in grain sorghum.
10: Sarah, for grain sorghum, are there any weed control considerations?
13: Well, weed control is kind of a challenging subject in grain sorghum in general, Shelby. And so I think, you know, our weed management considerations aren't a ton different here. We're going to kind of stick with sort of the same program of, you know, an atrazine and mesotrione, as well as a dual type of product for our pre-emergence. And then, you know, really post-emergence, we don't have a lot of options for grain sorghum that are going to be safe for the crop.
10: And Jeannie, personally, what I think is probably one of the prettiest double crop options, sunflowers. And what part of the state might be considering this as an option?
11: So sunflowers are a good option when we're thinking double crop behind our wheat harvest. I've actually planted double crop sunflowers a number of times in northwest Kansas, although you can fit them into other parts of the state. I think a good first step when we're looking at sunflowers is to see what kind of a market that you have that is local, a local drop-off location for those. And so that would be the first thing that I would probably look through. But sunflowers can be a good double crop option. Now, I would echo some of our discussion that we had with soybeans about what our prior herbicides were, because that is where we can get ourselves locked out of sunflowers. We don't have a lot of options coming back like we do in soybeans for some herbicide tolerance. So you really want to go back and check. If you had ran like an Ally 2,4-D type of program on your wheat acres, then that is going to lock you out of going to sunflowers. And the reason being is rotation on Ally is like 22 months, and several other of those ALS herbicides that we have in wheat have a very long residual that goes back with them. So that's your first thing, is to check your herbicide program, and then second, or in conjunction with the first, is to see what kind of market that you have available for it. If you meet all of those qualifications, I think you can do a good job on growing double crop sunflowers. And so we're really in a race against a frost, at least in the northern part of the state, and actually probably in the central part of the state too, for where we are just trying to get our flowers finished, those sunflowers finished before we have a killing frost. The other thing that we probably need to also think through is that we do have some good pre-emergence herbicide options that will control some of that volunteer wheat so that we don't have an issue with it moving further into the growing season.
24: That was K-State Extension agronomist Jeannie Falk-Jones, joined by other K-State Extension agronomist Logan Simon and K-State weed specialist Sarah Gansky. We're cutting to a short break now on Agriculture Today, but when we come back, we'll once again be joined by Jeannie, Logan, and Sarah as we continue our double crop option conversation.
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0: You're tuned back into Agriculture Today, and we continue our show and conversation about double crop options with two K-State Extension agronomists, Logan Simon and Jeannie Falk-Jones, as well as K-State weed specialist Sarah Gansky. Logan, in the previous segment, we discussed a few different options and one more for us to take into consideration, summer annual forages.
1: Yeah, so our summer annual forages are one of our most widely adaptable double crops for the state of Kansas, because we're not trying to take it to maturity. And so some of the restrictions we may have related to growing season length may be a little bit less of a concern as we think about forages, where biomass, leaf material, and stem material really is the goal and name of the game. Mid-July plantings, where we don't have a herbicide carryover concerns, late June into July plantings, summer annual forages like our sorghums, sorghum sedans, pearl millets, have a really good fit in this window to produce some extra forage for us to carry us through. Some work that was done looking at some of these different options showed, 2.5 to 3 tons of dry matter for pearl millets or sedan grasses. Forage sorghums are typically more productive, and so they're going to be higher in that 4 to 5 ton to the acre dry matter range. And we've got lots of flex. It's important for folks to know and consider as they're selecting these annual forages that we've got several traits that are available out there, things that include something like a BMR, brown midrib trait, that's going to be related to the lignin content. It's lower lignin in those BMR forages. Photoperiod sensitive forage sorghums are those that are going to just stay vegetative. They are going to get as big as they possibly can and not really ever shoot ahead. And then, of course, we've got our sorghum sedan hybrids, or what we might colloquially refer to as feed. And that is definitely our most common annual forages. Anything with these, forage production is going to be tied into a planting date. And so we like to see these following that combine to maximize the growing season, to make as much forage as possible. And they'll be sustained as long as we can carry that precipitation through, especially August rainfall is going to be critical as we're thinking about producing tonnage in these annual forages. One caveat I would point out, though, that we want producers to be understanding about these double crops is that they can be sometimes a real bear to get to dry down at the end of the season, especially depending on where we are in the state of Kansas. We may have a fall that is not as conducive to dry down in these forages. And so these windows are really where I see something like bale wrap or maybe bagging for a silage crop at higher moisture. This is one of those windows where those kinds of tools can be really valuable to us so that we can get that crop off and in a stable condition for us to feed out later, given that window.
0: Do you often see corn being used as a double crop option?
1: Yeah, so corn is an interesting one. We do have a little bit of double crop corn in southern Kansas, in a few select counties, especially those along the Oklahoma border. It's not super typical, but it can be done with some of our shorter season hybrids, something like around 80 to 90 day corn, having the greatest potential to reach maturity before first frost in southern Kansas. Some important things with management for corn. A lot of our double crop corn in southern Kansas is going to ultimately go to silage, recognizing that it's difficult to get that crop all the way along for full maturity. But if we can chop it there at black layer and put up some silage, this can be a useful tool for us. Little bit does go to maturity, and we will take off as kind of a higher moisture corn just because of how late it will come off. But generally, in these cases, I really want to take the opportunity to stress that double crop corn in 2024 was some of the worst crop affected by corn stunt. Remember that disease that was vectored by the corn leafhopper that we had in 2024, and it was still present in 2025, but maybe to a little bit lesser extent. The double crop was hit the hardest. And so I really encourage folks, as they're thinking about their double cropping scenario, to consider all of these options that we've discussed today and the pros and cons, especially as they relate to the risks associated with double crop corn.
0: Sarah, Jeannie made a mention of volunteer wheat, and thinking of this as a weed, why might people want to really work to control this?
2: So yeah, volunteer wheat, it can be a big concern, you know, obviously depending on conditions of the crop at harvest, and then also depending on the prevalence of wheat streak mosaic virus and other viruses in the environment. So we talked about this a lot in 2025. So I think it's important as we consider our at planting residual herbicide programs for these double crops that we do our best to put in some sort of residual herbicide that's at least going to slow down that volunteer wheat that's going to be trying to emerge. So, you know, some things that we can do for volunteer wheat that is up would be to consider things like glyphosate, right? That's fairly inexpensive. If you're in a broadleaf crop like soybeans or sunflowers, you could come back post-emergence with something like Assure or Select. Or if you've got Roundup Ready soybeans, you could use glyphosate. Other things to think about in terms of those residual herbicides would be in soybeans, metribuzin can do a decent job. In grain sorghum, atrazine can do a decent job of holding back the volunteer wheat. If we're in sunflowers, sulfentrazone can provide some help there as well. So just some things to think about as we consider kind of, you know, the bigger landscape of the countryside and how we need to manage weeds there.
3: You know, as we're thinking about the management of volunteer wheat, we do have a window ahead of wheat drilling time. So we have a wheat-free window. That's a month before recommended wheat planting times. And so we want to make sure that we for sure have the volunteer dead in that time period. And that may actually mean that we're going out and scouting those fields again, looking down below the canopy to see if we have volunteer wheat that is showing up down in there. Sometimes we kind of miss some of that when we have crops that are growing out there in the field. So we need to actually go out and look to see if there's volunteer that is underneath there where those wheat curl mites are living during the summer. And then we want to really have that month window with no volunteer to really help prevent the movement of the mites and the wheat streak mosaic virus, triticum mosaic virus, high plains wheat mosaic virus, that complex of those moving into our newly emerging wheat. So that's really the critical time there that we actually probably need to do some additional scouting.
0: As we're thinking about all this, do we need to make sure we take herbicide carryover into consideration?
2: Yeah, so we talked about herbicide carryover, you know, kind of in particular with the soybeans, and Jeannie mentioned it with the sunflowers, but it's a concern for all of our crop rotations, right? So the best way to find that information is to double check your labels, right? It's going to be listed on all the herbicides as to what crops can be planted when after each herbicide application. So just something to consider.
0: Sarah, Logan, Jeannie, I appreciate you all taking the time to join us today.
2: Thanks for having us.
1: Thanks, Shelby.
3: Yes, thanks, Shelby.
0: Once again, that was K-State weed specialist Sarah Gansky and two K-State Extension agronomists Logan Simon and Jeannie Falk-Jones. In today's show notes on agtoday.net, I will link an article that has more information on this topic. Before we cut to a break, we're now going to be joined by Kansas Wheat's Gordon Clark with this week's Wheat Scoop.
4: I'm Gordon Clark, and for this week's Kansas Wheat Report, we will discuss Kansas's early but slow start to wheat harvest 2026. Ready wheat doesn't like wet feet. After months of drought, above average temperatures, multiple freeze damage events, and rapid crop development, producers were test cutting wheat in late May and preparing for what looked like one of the earliest harvests in recent history. Across much of southern Kansas, the crop matured weeks ahead of normal as dry, windy conditions caused rapid development throughout the spring. Then the weather changed. Over the past 2 weeks, widespread rain settled across much of Kansas, with some areas receiving several inches of precipitation. While the moisture was welcomed by many producers growing summer row crops and with pastures, it arrived at a trying time for mature wheat. Wet fields and persistent humidity have slowed harvest progress before it could fully begin, leaving many producers waiting for conditions to improve. Kansas wheat harvest traditionally begins in the southern counties and steadily moves north toward the Nebraska border over several weeks. Under normal conditions, harvest starts in early to mid-June and progresses northward as the crop reaches maturity. This year, however, the crop's development has been anything but normal. Warm temperatures and limited rainfall throughout the winter and early spring pushed wheat growth well ahead of schedule. By mid-May, much of the crop was already approaching maturity, creating expectations for an unusually early harvest season. This has been a really challenging year for the wheat crop around the state, said Dr. Romulo Lolato, K-State Wheat and Forages Extension Specialist. The crop is further ahead in development than usual, so a lot of the rain will not benefit parts of the state, probably the majority of South Central Kansas. While the recent rainfall may have provided some benefit to later maturing fields and double crop opportunities, it has also created concerns about grain quality and harvest efficiency. Mature wheat exposed to continued moisture can experience issues ranging from test weight reductions to quality losses if wet conditions persist. Lolato and Onofre appeared on episode 2195 of K-State's Agriculture Today podcast to touch on the condition of Kansas wheat as we get into harvest.
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10:31 here on KFRM, and time to take a look at your markets. In the grain, corn for July up 2.5, 421 and a quarter. September up 2.5, 430. December up 2.25, 448 and a quarter. In the Kansas City wheat for July, up 7.25, 637. September up 6.5, 646 and a quarter. December up 6, 660 and a quarter. Chicago wheat for July up 5.25, 588 and a half. September up 3.5, 599 and a quarter. December up 3.25, 617. Soybeans for July down 20 or down 2 at 11.13¾. The August down 2, 11.19 and down 2¾. Now 11.18¾. November new crop down 4 at 11.31½. In the soybean meal for August, up 110, 304.10. The September is steady right now at 303.80. The October down 130, 303.20. Soybean oil for August up 35, 73.68. September up 22, 72.47. October up 10, 71.39. Taking a look at the cotton for July, down 111 at 72.29. October down 95, 74.55. December down 112, 76.48. In the live cattle for June, up 67, up 87 now at 247.40. The August up 145, 238.17.

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4: Rod Keen with a look at your regional summary here on KFRM. A rather hot and humid period continues the next few days as highs in the 90s to 100 spread across the region. A cold front is ready to bring some relief from the heat and humidity on Thursday and Thursday night. However, the warm and humid conditions already return on Friday into the weekend. Meanwhile, some shower and storm chances will continue at times the next several days, as a series of upper-level disturbances continue to build east across the region at times. And that's been a look at your regional summary right here on the Voice of the Plains, 550 AM, KFRM.
5: Welcome back to Agriculture Today. Along with Shelby Varner, I'm Jeff Wickman. We end today's program with this week's milk lines. June is National Dairy Month and the perfect time to recognize Kansas dairy farmers and their commitment to providing wholesome foods to families across the state and the nation. According to the Kansas Livestock Association, Kansas has 234,000 milk cows on more than 190 large and small dairy farms, all of which contribute to the local economy. K-State Dairy Specialist Mike Brook encourages Kansas dairy farmers to participate in National Dairy Month by hosting on-farm events to demonstrate what they do day in and day out. If that's not possible, he suggests using social media to allow followers to get a first-hand look at their dairy operations.
6: Today I want to visit with our Kansas dairy producers and our dairy consumers here in Kansas about June and the fact that it is Dairy Month. Dairy Month was actually an event that was started back in the 1930s in Wisconsin, and actually started out as a breakfast event on dairy farms. Local producers would invite some of their urban friends to come and visit their working dairy, maybe enjoy some breakfast foods as well as dairy products, and learn about dairy farming from the professionals that do it every day, 365 days out of the year, and without holidays. So maybe breakfast does not fit your farm or doing your daily schedule on your dairy, but you could invite some folks out for lunch or maybe some sort of afternoon activity. Evening events are also popular as well, but it's just an opportunity for you to share your dairy and the things that you do every day with the general public. You know, as we think about groups that we might work together with, you might want to think about some of your local youth groups, either 4-H or FFA. Actually, one of the early events in Wisconsin was a 4-H project where they were trying to reach out to the public and utilized a local dairy farm as a host for the event. So many of you may be uncomfortable about inviting folks to the dairy farm. So I'd like you to consider maybe some sort of formal electronic communication. That could be through a website that you already operate. It could be through Facebook or other social media. But it's important that you help your followers enjoy what you do on a daily basis.

0: So making regular posts maybe throughout the day on a certain day and letting folks know ahead of time that you're going to do that is pretty important. Remember that events that involve animals and people working with animals are generally of interest of those that are not familiar with what we do on a dairy farm. As you share, make sure that you're showing the best in animal care and production practices that we practice every day on the dairy farm. Might want to highlight how we strive to produce wholesome milk for the dairy products that they purchase in the store. Some other things that you might want to think about, you may need some help with some promotional items. And if you do, our local promotion group, Midwest Dairy, here in this part of the United States, has many different options for things that you can do for activities as far as young people go. You can also turn to things like Southwest Dairy or Dairy Management Inc. or Dairy Max, some of our national programs. They also have resources available that you might utilize in an event that you host at your farm. However you do this, whether it be a small gathering or a large gathering, please include some dairy products in that event. Let people know what you do every day on the dairy farm to make sure that we have wholesome dairy products in the grocery store. Remember that you as dairy producers are trusted by the general public, and they really are interested in what you do. So consider sharing your farm however you may do it, whether it be in person or whether it be in some sort of electronic communication. But celebrate June as Dairy Month. We have a lot of great things going on in our dairy industry, and it's a good time to celebrate. This is Mike Brook with K-State Research and Extension.
1: Thanks, Mike. And that'll do it for this edition of Agriculture Today. For Shelby Varner, I'm Jeff Wickman. This is the K-State Radio Network.
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3: It's time now for the Canequip Case IH 2026 Wheat Harvest Tour Report, sponsored in part by Kansas Wheat, Kaufman Seeds Incorporated, Purple Wave Auction, and KFRM. Singer with KFRM on the 2026 Wheat Harvest Tour. I'm here with Ryan Hafner. He's co-owns and manages High Plains Harvesting with his wife. It's good to be here with you, Ryan.
4: Yeah, good to be here also.
3: Could you tell us how your harvest season is, I guess, starting or going right now? And we're about 5 or 6 miles from Kiowa currently.
4: Yeah, we typically start out in Texas, and this is the second year in a row that Texas has failed for us and been poor in general. We cut very little wheat in southern Oklahoma this year, so we basically started here in the Alva, Oklahoma, Kiowa, Kansas area, and we're coming up on, I think, 2.5 weeks here. It's been a little bit drawn out. It started really early, which was good for us, and we made a little progress, but we've been fighting rains and high humidity, so it's getting a little bit drawn out, and we have a bit more to cut, but not too much. The weather looks fairly favorable here the next few days, so we're hoping we can get this wrapped up pretty quick.
3: And I know we were talking earlier about protein content, and wondered if you could tell our listeners a little bit about that and how that works.
4: Yeah, protein's been sort of 10-11%, so not particularly high, but it's been okay, I guess. We haven't had any rejections or problems with that. Test weights for the most part have been surprisingly good. You know, the crop around here, it was in moments of stress and different things, but it didn't shrivel up real bad. It's been fairly good quality. Test weight yields have been sort of 25 to 45, pretty variable, but better than a lot of areas, particularly south, that were, you know, much lower than that. So overall, a below average crop, but not a disaster from a quality and yield standpoint.
3: Well, thanks, Ryan. Appreciate it.
4: Yeah, no problem. Happy to do it.
3: That's Ryan Hafner. He co-owns and manages High Plains Harvesting with his wife. This is Steve Knopfinger reporting for KFRM on the 2026 Wheat Harvest Tour.
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6: On January 16, 1917, the German Foreign Office sent a telegram to Mexico inviting them to invade the United States should the United States choose to join the war against Germany. The German Foreign Office didn't know at the time that the British had intercepted the cable and shared it with the United States, and the infamous Zimmermann telegram would be a central part of the events that would eventually draw the United States into the Great War. And that would impact a good many other telegrams, because it brought to a head a simmering question about whether America's telephone and telegraph wires should be controlled by the government or by private interests. Since its creation in 1885, the American Telephone and Telegraph Company had come to so dominate the telephone market that there were calls for antitrust regulation or an outright government takeover, and the U.S. entry into the First World War gave an excuse to do just that. In a little-remembered action, in 1918, the American Postmaster General took control of America's electronic communications. It is history that deserves to be remembered. The company that would become AT&T began as a project by the Bell Telephone Company that created the first commercially viable nationwide long-distance network. In 1885, the company was officially incorporated as its own company in New York as the American Telephone and Telegraph Company. In 1899, AT&T officially purchased the assets of American Bell to dodge the corporate laws of Massachusetts, which were restricting its growth. In 1907, AT&T President Theodore Newton Vale announced his philosophy of one policy, one system, universal service. At this time, AT&T's strategy shifted from strangling competition by refusing to provide equipment and other pressures to outright acquiring the competition. Vail believed that this would be beneficial to the consumer and the business, and said that the American telephone system must be sufficiently strong to constitute practically one system, intercommunicating, interdependent, universal. In 1909, AT&T merged with Western Union, which made their network considerably more efficient, but antitrust action was on the rise. In 1911, Standard Oil and American Tobacco were broken up, and in 1912, Progressive and antitrust president Woodrow Wilson was elected, and the U.S. attorney sued AT&T under the Sherman Antitrust Act in Oregon. In 1913, Wilson's Postmaster General, Albert Sidney Burleson, ordered a special committee of the Post Office to look into the advisability of a government takeover of American Electric Communications, saying that the telephone has now become an indispensable aid to business and a means of social intercourse to which all classes properly aspire. To avoid being broken up, the company entered into negotiations with the government, leading to the 1913 Kingsbury Commitment, negotiated by AT&T Vice President Nathan Kingsbury. The question of whether telegraph and then telephone lines should be private or government-controlled had been discussed in Congress for 70 years. In the 1840s, Kentucky Senator Henry Clay said that such communication could not be trusted in the hands of private interests, and that such an engine ought to be exclusively under the control of the government. The Post Office report concluded, quote, "If something were by nature a monopoly, it must be government-run. There is no other option," unquote. In fact, most other countries had already nationalized their telephone and telegraph service. The United Kingdom had done it that very year, and it had reduced rates. The Kingsbury Commitment was intended as a third way, where AT&T could be a regulated monopoly. They were required to sell Western Union and could only buy new companies with permission from the DOJ and the Interstate Commerce Commission. In general, they're only allowed to buy a company if they sold a company. In practice, AT&T was able to continue to grow by prioritizing which companies to buy. The commitment also required AT&T to allow other companies to interconnect with their lines, which discouraged other companies from developing their own long-distance networks. Publicly, the country wasn't convinced that government could run the lines better, and Vail and AT&T continued to speak against what Burleson called postalization. Even progressives didn't agree to the takeover and preferred a solution of regulation. One newspaper argued that government service would be a joke as compared with present service. If you don't believe it, just try the government service, telegraph and telephone, in Europe. This commitment served to give AT&T a positive regulatory environment and end any chance of a takeover. Despite that, Postmaster Burleson continued to advocate for telephone operations to be postalized and run as a kind of public utility. And then in 1917 came the Zimmerman telegram and U.S. entrance into the war. Burleson saw an opportunity to get the networks handed over as a wartime measure. If he could prove that the government could run it effectively, he could push to make it permanent. The Zimmerman telegram played an important role because Burleson was able to argue takeover as a national security issue. Additionally, railroads and radio were quickly nationalized as wartime measures. In 1918, he was contacted for his opinion on the Aswell Joint Resolution, proposed by Louisiana Democrat James Benjamin Aswell, which would give the president power to take control of any telephone, telegraph, marine cable, or radio system to guard the secrecy of military and government communications and prevent communication by spies. Burleson wrote to Congress that there is not a nation engaged in the war that entrusts its military or other communications to unofficial agencies, and that he urged the passage of the resolution to safeguard the interests of the country. Burleson's tenure as Postmaster General was already fraught with controversy, both contemporaneously and by later scholars. He's perhaps most infamous for instituting segregation into the Postal Service, which had been integrated since the Civil War, and advising Wilson to segregate the rest of the Civil Service. In 1915, he had cracked down on seditious and treasonable newspapers, and he censored almost anything anti-war which came through the Postal Service. The Aswell Bill passed, and on July 31, 1918, Wilson handed over control of the wires to Postmaster Burleson. Burleson worked quickly to prepare the post office for the new responsibilities and established a wire control board 8 days before he officially took charge. Many had thought that Burleson would fire Vail, but instead Burleson was impressed. He later said Vail was a great, unselfish patriot. Burleson retained all of the company's employees and turned over control from the wire board to a board of industry executives. The government also promised to maintain AT&T's network at their own cost, keep dividends to stockholders the same, and to compensate the company for any expenditures incurred during its ownership. One of Burleson's primary goals was to consolidate the system, and he said that government ownership will undoubtedly cause the coordination and consolidation of competing systems wherever possible. He pushed for companies to consolidate the system to promote unification and eliminate waste. Everything was in pursuit of consolidating the network until he could make his control permanent and it would run more efficiently with fewer companies involved. He would eventually approve 34 consolidations. He also ordered the telegraph system to be operated as one, arguing wartime considerations required it. When the Commercial Cable Company resisted handing over control of its marine cables to Western Union, Burleson removed its officers, board of directors, and owners from any supervisory control and handed the wires to Western Union himself. Burleson also inherited a number of labor issues. Telegraph workers were pushing for a strike to force Western Union to recognize the union. They'd postponed two scheduled strikes in the summer of 1918, but still planned on going through with a strike later in the year, despite public resistance due to the war. Burleson had told Congress before the war that if nationalized, telephone and telegraph employees should not be affiliated with any outside organization, that their sole allegiance and loyalty should be to the government. Burleson thought striking against the government was impermissible and forbade workers from striking, although that did not prevent work stoppages in the spring of 1919. He did raise operator pay to try to appease workers, but argued to President Wilson that it was simply impossible to bend to operator demands during the 1919 strike. Burleson did increase profits by instituting service installation charges as well as increasing rates across the board. Though he argued the rate increase was necessary to continue to extend service to rural areas and obviate financial collapse, it antagonized consumers who had been led to believe that without private industry and the desire for profit, rates would fall. Still, Burleson was unable to run the lines profitably, largely because the price of copper skyrocketed during the war, making the maintenance and extension of lines prohibitively expensive. The government lost some $13 million while it ran the lines, and according to the terms of the agreement, they had to reimburse AT&T for those losses. Burleson pushed for permanent control over the networks as early as December of 1918, but soon the tide turned against him. With the armistice in place and negotiations moving forward on a treaty, continued control was no longer a wartime measure. Burleson's management had united every interested party. He had infuriated the public, state regulatory agencies, which had failed to reverse rate increases, company owners, and labor unions, who were preparing for a second strike. On May 19, 1919, Vail and another industry leader officially requested the return of their companies. Congress began hearings in June, and the telephone companies began lobbying frantically to get their companies back. Despite his protests, Burleson couldn't stop the tide. He was criticized for censorship, for the increase in rates, and for inefficient management. One speaker at the hearing said that, "I do not believe that anything in the last 12 years has done more to weaken in the minds of the people of that state the theory of regulation than the acts of the Post Office Department." Legislation was passed to return the wires to their previous owners, and Burleson duly returned them on July 31st, just 1 year after he had officially taken them over. America's dalliance with government-controlled telecommunication networks was actually relatively unique in that most countries had nationalized them earlier and held on to them longer. The United Kingdom didn't reprivatize British telecommunications until 1984. AT&T actually came out ahead on the deal. They managed to sidestep the increased costs during the war and continue growing. By 1934, AT&T controlled more than 90% of the U.S. telephone market. Of the $1 billion earned in the industry in 1934, AT&T earned $990 million. And their size and scope would continue to raise questions about regulation until the landmark 1974 Department of Justice case that would lead to the breakup of the Bell Network a decade later. I hope you enjoyed this episode of The History Guy, short snippets of forgotten history between 10 and 15 minutes long. And if you did enjoy, please go ahead and click that thumbs up button. If you have any questions or comments or suggestions for future episodes, please write those in the comment section. I will be happy to personally respond. Be sure to follow The History Guy on Facebook, Instagram, Twitter, and check out our merchandise on teespring.com. And if you'd like more episodes on forgotten history, all you need to do is subscribe.
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9: 10:58 here on KFRM, time to take a look at your markets. In the corn for July, up 2 at 420 and 3 quarters. September up 1.5, 429. December up 1.25 at 447 and a quarter. Kansas City wheat for July up 6, 635 and 3 quarters. September up 5, 644 and 3 quarters. December up 5 and a quarter, 659. In the Chicago wheat for July, up 4.75, 588. September up 3.25, 599. December up 2.5, 616 and a quarter. In the soybeans for July, down 2 1/4, 11.13 1/2. August down 2 3/4, 11.18 1/2. And the November is down 3 3/4, 11.31 3/4. Soybean meal for August up 30, 303.40. The September down 60, 303.20. October down 180 at 302.70. In the soybean oil for August, up 17, 73.50. September up 4, 72.29. October down 12, 71.17. In the cotton for July is blank. The whole thing is not, it locked up on me, I do believe. Let me see if we can get that back. There we go. Okay, cotton for July down 164, 71.75. The October down 148, 74.02. And December down 145, 76.17. In the live cattle for June up 52, 247.05. August up 130. 238.07, the October up 97, 230.32. Feeder cattle for August up 180 at 354.20. September up 190, 349.35. The October up 215 at 345.92. Back to the August up 167, 352.37. In the lean hogs for June down 17, 93.85. July down 37, $97. The August down 60 at 95.55. And that's been a look at your markets here on KFRM. We've got livestock lines coming your way next here on KFRM.
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3: This is Steve Knopfinger with Livestock Lines, and today I'm talking with Mary Powell, owner and manager of Barnyard Weed Warriors. Today she is going to talk a little bit about summertime issues with meat goats and where potential meat goat producers can find more information on meat goat production. Mary, aside from the heat, what other issues do meat goat producers face in the summertime?
11: More or less for the humans taking care of them than the goats. You're going to see, I haven't had as many worm issues with grazing goats and stuff, but some people in the summertime, when it's real dry, the worms don't thrive very well in the soil because it kind of fries them if the ground gets a little hot, particularly on ground that doesn't have any vegetation grown on it. Wetter soils has more of an issue with the worms, but you still need to be vigilant about checking your goats for worms. I've been pretty fortunate because I do rotational grazing, a type of rotational grazing. I don't really have to check mine as often as somebody who just has them penned up in small areas.
3: Where can livestock producers find more information on meat goat production?
11: They can actually go to Langston University's, has a extension. You just type in Langston University extension, and they should have something, a website there. 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It's called Meat Goat Production Handbook, and I think they're working on their third edition. That has so much information in it. It's kind of like what I call the meat goat producer's Bible. And it's the American Institute for Goat Research at Langston University. And they have a website that's www.luresext.edu. But that's Langston University, and they do have a phone number, 3836. I'm available if someone wants to learn about raising meat goats. My friend Laura and I have decided we're going to, we've got this experience and we'd like to help people. And, there'll be a small fee for help and, getting them lined out. And we can start them on a production plan, how they want to, help them work out when they want to market their goats, how to plan that out, how to plan your breeding seasons. And part of that involves making sure you've got the proper housing for the proper time of year for kidding and the nutrition aspect of it. We'll go over it, and we can also help them if they have never raised livestock before. We can teach them how to give vaccinations and check the goats for worms and do an overall selection, help them learn about selecting the proper breeding stock, et cetera. And if you have been in the livestock industry and you want to get into goats, they aren't miniature cattle. And so we can help you navigate those muddy waters, because it is a very muddy water situation trying to figure out meat goats when you've raised cattle all your life.
3: If you would like more information, you can go to Mary Powell's website at barnyardweedwarriors.com. Thank you, Mary, for sharing this with us today. This is Steve Knopfsinger with Livestock Lines. Have a good one.
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9: It is 11:06 here on KFRM, and time to check in with Pinion, Aaron Summer. Good afternoon, Aaron.
13: Good morning. Good afternoon. Iran war continues to be a primary headline for the producers, and then the ongoing. Hello. Hello?
9: Yeah, go ahead, Aaron. You're doing well. I know it's morning now.
13: No worries. Looking at the ongoing stalemate between Iran and the United States, Iran and Israel are honoring the truce for now. Iran says that it will strike again if Israel resumes its campaign in Lebanon to strike at Hezbollah, while Israel said that it will do whatever is necessary to end Hezbollah's strikes on Israel's population. That leaves a very tenuous peace situation currently in the Middle East, as Hezbollah has shown little interest in not attacking Israel. Regardless, energy prices came under pressure overnight, which allowed Treasury yields to show a bit of weakness as well, despite the ongoing closure in the Strait of Hormuz, keeping energy shipments through the passageway no more than a trickle. Past couple of weeks have been ugly for the grains and oilseed markets, with fund liquidations being the central story. The selling got started late in May and rapidly accelerated when the weather forecasts turned more favorable in the Midwest. And we have been seeing some good crop condition ratings here for these summer crops. Soybeans are trying to hold on due to strong domestic biofuel demands, but eventually had to sell off as well. Edible oils have been a bright spot so far, holding late May lows on the charts. This illustrates the perceived strength in the biofuel industry going forward. Anything can be vulnerable, but the strength in the biofuel program suggests that feedstocks for biomass diesel production should see more reluctance among the fund managers to build a short position for now. Near term, both corn and wheat prices are finding some support for now, hitting some chart objectives leading up to the WASDE report on Thursday. The extreme selling pressure that we've recently seen in the corn has eased, but the favorable weather is limiting the ability for corn to recover, even though we are seeing some extreme oversold conditions. But with the extended nature of the current sell-off, global importers, including China, may see a value in this market with prices being what they are. We have seen some gains here this morning after getting a higher close yesterday. Support is coming from minor strength in the wheat and oversold conditions, as well as Asian export demand. Japan and South Korea have both stepped up to buy U.S. corn this week, and the break in the market has driven U.S. values to very competitive levels. Crop conditions were expected to rise slightly, but instead came in unchanged at 67%, down from 71% a year ago, and we're about 97% complete on planting, which is about average. IMEA reports that Mato Grosso's harvest is about 5.85% complete, which is a bit below the average for this time of year at 6.8%. Hot temperatures in the north. And the northern and the western plains will continue for the next several days, but we will see a colder trend move in the next week or two, and below normal temperatures be right in the middle of the Midwest. The pickup in export demand on the break is a supportive sign that prices are reaching a good value area, so hopefully we'll see some more exports coming from it. The short covering may continue going into the June supply and demand report here coming out on Thursday at 11 o'clock. July beans fell to a new low for overnight, although prices do seem extremely oversold. There is little news to help prompt a rally, and U.S. is getting some good weather. Bean market, though, this morning here is steady, lacking any power to rally with this good weather. Precipitation over the next week or so will be heaviest across eastern Kansas, Missouri, eastern Iowa, Illinois, and Wisconsin, but the northwest plains should see some moisture as well. The crop conditions were expected to improve in the beans as well, but instead dropped 1% to 65% good to excellent versus 68% a year ago. Crop planting has reached 92% compared to 88% on average. China's May bean imports were down 15.3% year over year, but still the third highest total for the month. The bulls have been disappointed lately that there's been a lack of news regarding the China-U.S. negotiations for additional ag purchases. That is one thing that could definitely help give this bean some life, as if we finally got some feedback from that deal, and if we did see an agreement to eliminate those 10% tariffs, as has been discussed in the past. But as of now, we haven't seen anything regarding that. There was a notable lack of fresh news here this morning, although the short covering balance is due before Wednesday or Thursday's supply and demand report. But we're not really seeing a good solid bounce here yet today. Wheat is seeing some modest gains here this morning from these oversold levels. Open interest fell more than 14,500 contracts in Chicago wheat as traders are moving away from the July contract. Conditions dropped 1% again to 25% good to excellent compared to 54% a year ago. Which is still the lowest level since 1986 for this week. Hard red wheat conditions were down 1%, while soft red wheat conditions rose 1%, and harvest is now around 11% complete compared to 6% on average. Spring wheat seeding is about 98% complete, and conditions rose 5% this week. There was talk yesterday that wet weather in the lower Midwest may result in quality issues, and part of the soft red wheat could see some test weight problems or some bombotoxin, some sort of fungus that could be a concern, but haven't heard a lot about that so far. The hot weather that we're expecting this week in western Kansas quickly help wheat mature, and so should see harvest pick up quite a bit as that happens. The supply and demand report is anticipated to slightly cut all the wheat production figure as for winter and for hard red and spring hard soft red wheat. Excuse me. Looking over in at the cattle, cattle turned sharply lower after a strong start yesterday on additional screwworm cases, which is now up to 5, including a detection in a goat and a dog. Traders appear to lose interest in yesterday morning after some additional cases were announced by the USDA. Additional weakness today would be a blow to the bulls following assumption over the last few sessions that news would trigger a run to new highs. Pasture conditions improved slightly last week, and there was no cash reports yesterday, and the five-day weighted average remains unchanged from the end of last week at 256.39. Show list sizes in Texas this week are down 350 head to 77,906 head, up 2,200 head in Kansas to 68,930 head, and down 2,725 head in in Nebraska and Colorado to 50,101 head. USDA estimated cattle slaughter came in at 102,000 head on Monday, and this was down from 104,000 last week. USDA boxed beef cutout was down 67 cents at mid-session yesterday and closed 38 cents lower at 392.32. This was down from 392.83 the previous week. Looking over at the current markets, the July corn is down or is up 2 at 420.75, September up 1.5 at 429, and the December up 1 at 447. July soybeans down 2.25 at 11.13.5. The August down 2.75 at 11.18.5. The September down 2.25 at 11.18.25. And the November down 3.75 at 11.31.75. July KC wheat is up 5.75 at 6.35.5. The September up 4.75 at 6.44.5. And the December up 4.75 at 6.59. Chicago for July, we are up 5 at 5.88.25. The September up 3.75 at 5.99.5. And the December up 3.25 at 6.17. Over in the livestock, August live cattle are up 1.10 at 237.82.5, the October up 77.5 at 230.12.5, and the December up 22.5 at 229.92.5. The August feeders are up 162.5 at 352.32.5. The September up 152.5 at 348.97.5. The October up 167.5 at 345.45. And the November up 145 at 341.60. And those are your markets.
9: All right. Thank you, Aaron. Tell us how we can get a hold of you there at Pinion.
13: Yeah, if anybody has any questions or would like to talk with a risk manager at Pinion about what you're doing for marketing in your operation, please give us a call at 888-452-8751.
9: All right, thanks. You have a good day, and we'll talk to you again tomorrow.
13: Yes, sir. Thank you.
14: Breaking news this hour from Town Hall. I'm Rich Thomason. President Trump says an Iran peace deal is close at hand, could be signed in 2 or 3 days. The president on the crash of a U.S. Army Apache attack helicopter near the Strait of Hormuz.
15: The pilots are fine, yeah. Nobody injured. We are going to issue a report tomorrow. But the pilots are fine.
14: If you bought a house last month, you had a lot of company. Home sales surged to the fastest pace of the year, despite higher mortgage rates and prices. The Department of War tightens the screws on communist China.
16: The Pentagon has added several prominent Chinese businesses to its list of Chinese military companies. The list includes tech giant Alibaba, electric car maker BYD, and search engine Baidu. The move prevents them from securing U.S. defense contracts. The list, updated Monday, now sanctions well-known non-state-owned Chinese companies that are not traditionally considered to be in the defense sector. This year's list includes 188 entities, up from about 130 last year. Keith Peters reporting.
14: Three more cases of New World screwworm have turned up, including one outside Texas and New Mexico. Still, Ag Secretary Brooke Rollins says the nation's food supply couldn't be safer.
17: These developments obviously represent a serious threat to our livestock and wildlife, but they haven't caught us off guard. We have been tracking this pest for a long time, and we have fought before, and we will do so again.
14: In Maine and South Carolina, Nevada and North Dakota, voters trooping to the polls today. It's primary election day. Maine's high-stakes U.S. Senate race has generated plenty of interest all around the country. On Wall Street this morning, stocks are mixed. The Dow is up 151 points, but the Nasdaq is down 176, and the S&P is off 16 points. More on these stories, townhall.com.
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22: It's Trish Swoboda with KFRM, and it's time to take a look at your Oklahoma news today in your Oklahoma Journal entry. The Oklahoma Department of Agriculture, Food and Forestry is closely monitoring confirmed cases of New World screwworm in Texas and New Mexico as officials work to keep the invasive pest from spreading into the state. The U.S. Department of Agriculture says New World screwworm larvae infest open wounds on livestock and other warm-blooded animals, feeding on living tissue. While the parasite can affect livestock, pets, wildlife, and humans, officials stress that it is not contagious and does not pose a threat to Oklahoma's food supply. To help prevent the pest spread, Oklahoma has implemented movement restrictions on animals entering the state from affected areas. Animals from infested states must be accompanied by proper health documentation, while livestock originating from designated infestation zones face additional inspection and permitting requirements through the Oklahoma State Veterinarian's Office. Agriculture officials are urging producers to monitor animals for signs of infestation and report any suspected cases immediately. Anyone with concern should contact the state veterinarian's office, a local veterinarian, or their county OSU extension educator. Oklahoma County taxpayers will pay an additional $70,000 for site testing related to the county's planned new jail after county commissioners approved more funding this week. The money will cover additional geotechnical work, including drilling, as officials continue planning the project. Voters approved a $260 million bond package in 2022 to build a new jail, but costs have risen significantly since then.
0: I don't know any other way to build it, and constitutionally, we have to have a jail. Clearly, the facility we have now has had a historic four-decade-long nearly problems with just huge structural issues that are beyond really repairing and keeping.
22: County Commissioner Brian Mahan said inflation and heavy local construction activity have contributed to higher expenses. He said additional costs often emerge as projects move forward and new needs are identified. He said the county plans to continue work on the project and will likely seek additional funding from voters this fall because current funds will not cover the full cost.
0: We will ask them to come up with additional funding because there's no other way I know of how to build it. We can't build it out of air, and it's going to definitely cost more than what we have.
22: Critics argue county leaders underestimated the project from the beginning. Oklahoma County Commissioner candidate Mike Falk said officials knew the jail would cost more than originally projected and accused them of mismanaging taxpayer money. He also questioned asking residents for more funding as many families face financial challenges. The county commissioner's next meeting is scheduled for June 10th. A historic Oklahoma dugout built during the Cherokee Outlet opening has been recognized for its historical significance and potential to provide insight into early homesteading life on the Great Plains. The Kerr Homestead Dugout was constructed in 1893 by homesteader Elias Kerr and his sons, David and Sabe, during Oklahoma's largest land run. Settlers participating in the Cherokee Outlet opening were required to make improvements to their land, including establishing permanent housing, in order to secure ownership. Built into a hillside, the small structure measures about 13.5 by 6.5 feet and was constructed using locally available materials such as native sandstone, cedar poles, and dirt. The Kerr family first used the dugout as a temporary home before converting it into a root cellar. The Oklahoma State Historic Preservation Office says the structure offers a rare look at how early homesteaders adapted to their environment and used available resources. Preservation officials also believe the century-old dugout may provide valuable insight into how settlers built shelters to withstand harsh weather, including tornadoes, prairie fires, and severe winter conditions. Early voting is underway for Oklahoma's primary elections, giving voters 3 days to cast ballots before Election Day on June 16th. Voters can vote early at their local county election board beginning Thursday. Early voting hours are 9 a.m. to 6 p.m. Thursday and Friday, and 8 a.m. to 2 p.m. on Saturday. Election officials encourage voters to take advantage of early voting if they are unable to make it to the polls on Election Day. Additional information about voter registration, polling locations, and election procedures is available through Oklahoma's voter portal. And that's a look at your Oklahoma News Today in your Oklahoma Journal entry. For more news from the KFRM listening area, visit KFRM.com. For your KFRM News, the voice of the Plains, I'm Trish Swoboda.
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4: Now time for a look at the weather on KFRM. In Nebraska tonight, partly cloudy with lows in the mid-60s to around 70. And on Wednesday, partly to mostly sunny with highs in the mid-80s to around 90. In Oklahoma tonight, slight chance for a shower with lows in the mid-60s to around 70. And on Wednesday, sunny to partly cloudy with highs in the mid-90s. In Kansas tonight, partly cloudy with lows in the mid-60s to around 70. And on Wednesday, slight chance for storms in the far east. Highs in the low 100s to mid-90s across the state. And that's been a look at the weather on KFRM.
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5: This is Steve Knopfsinger reporting for KFRM on the 2026 Wheat Harvest Report. Just to give you an idea, I talked with several folks in both Kansas and Oklahoma, and they are not having a very good harvest year, and in fact, already hearing reports of maybe some farmers wanting to go for insurance and cattle feed with their wheat. So I am headed towards kind of the Pratt County area and surrounding areas for this afternoon, and I had heard more than a couple reports that they were harvesting up that direction. And so I'm going to try and cover that, and then I'm going to try and call some folks a little bit later this afternoon and record them and give you an idea what's going on in some areas that I don't have time to cover in Oklahoma. This is Steve Knopfsinger reporting on the 2026 Wheat Harvest Tour for KFRM.
6: How is stripe rust moving in wheat? I'm Nicole Heslop with Managing for Profit on Brownfield. Stripe rust has been popping up in areas researchers say it shouldn't be able to overwinter, despite limited outbreaks in wheat to the south.
7: It certainly gives us a little bit of pause when we see stripe rust appearing up far north and we don't sort of have findings between us and the south. Where did it come from?
6: Hear more about how the disease is advancing next on Brownfield.
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6: How is stripe rust moving in wheat? I'm Nicole Heslop with Managing for Profit on Brownfield. Stripe rust has been popping up in areas researchers say it shouldn't be able to overwinter, despite limited outbreaks in wheat to the south.
7: It certainly gives us a little bit of pause when we see stripe rust appearing up far north and we don't sort of have findings between us and the south. Where did it come from?
6: Hear more about how the disease is advancing next on Brownfield. Michigan State University plant pathologist Marty Chilvers tells Brownfield, movement of stripe rust in wheat is starting to raise questions.
7: Typically, we think about stripe rust coming up from down south and moving north. Interestingly, this year in Kansas, which is one of the states to our south that we do watch, they had very little stripe rust, but a lot more leaf rust. So, I mean, maybe there was a weather event that did bring it up from down south and deposited some of those spores across the upper Midwest here. Wisconsin and Ontario found it on May 20th and 21st. We had that confirmation here June 1st in Michigan.
6: He says the disease typically doesn't survive temperatures that drop below 14 degrees Fahrenheit.
7: Stripe rust requires like a living wheat host plant to survive on. Some of my colleagues have tried doing survival studies up in this northern Midwest area and haven't demonstrated any survival through the winter. So it's not going to be surviving on the soil or in the soil, but it could potentially be surviving on those plants that are overwintering. However, we don't have good evidence for that. It certainly gives us a little bit of pause when we see stripe rust appearing up far north and we don't sort of have findings between us and the south. You know, where did it come from, I guess? And so there may be some meteorological explanations for that. Maybe there were certain air movements that occurred that we just haven't, you know, looked at yet that might be the reason for that.
6: He says some of the best protection comes with variety selections.
7: I think it really talks to variety resistance and the importance of variety selection for disease management. Whether you're thinking about head scab, stripe rust, or other diseases, powdery mildew, think about the variety that you're growing if there's a disease that continues to pop up for you, because you might be growing something that's susceptible, and you may be able to switch that variety for something that's also good yielding but has a little bit better package on the disease front.
2: Outbreaks of stripe rust typically tend to slow when nighttime temperatures are over 59 degrees Fahrenheit. However, newer research finds it could deem nighttime temperatures consistently above 64 degrees. Early infestations could mean 70% or more in yield losses. Track outbreaks on the Crop Protection Network's stripe rust.

0: A dairy industry leader ponders the use of artificial intelligence in the business today on Farm to Fork.
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2: In terms of its implications for the U.S. economy, for different industries, I only think we're beginning to understand the implications of all of this and how fast we're going to be able to create efficiencies and learning.
0: That's Greg Dowd, CEO of the National Milk Producers Federation, on the subject of AI. Many dairy products have a relatively short shelf life, and says Dowd, AI could streamline that.
2: Balancing the supply of a perishable product is one of the most complicated things of any ag commodity that I've ever seen, and I've been doing this for a long time in a lot of different commodities. Everybody kind of swaps milk back and forth every day across the country, depending on where it's being produced and where it needs to be used. These things all change seasonally, et cetera, demand, et cetera. If you could figure out a way to share that data and work together, the efficiencies that could be created are truly extraordinary. And that benefit goes to higher prices for producers and lower prices for consumers. That's the beauty of it.
0: Dowd also told me that AI has been demonstrated to improve efficiencies in animal genetics, feed rations, and reducing methane emissions. He'll return tomorrow. That's Farm to Fork. I'm Darrell Anderson.
3: 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You are listening to the O'Reilly Update. Coming up next, the news with Mike Slater.
4: Thank you, Bill. It is Tuesday, June 9th, 2026. Here's what's happening today in America. Another federal judge strikes. Citizens denaturalized. Earthquake in Florida. And big sports week tips off. That's all coming up, and Bill's going to be here with your message of the day. But first, a federal judge vacated President Trump's $100,000 fee for employers' H-1B visa applications. The federal judge said this fee violated the Federal Administrative Procedure Act and the Constitution. Letitia James, the Attorney General of New York, said every day thousands of people with H-1B visas serve New Yorkers as doctors, teachers, and other skilled workers. Teachers. H-1B visas are specifically for foreigners with a specialty occupation. Anyway, today a court put an end to this administration's illegal attempt to destroy this critical program and the many jobs it makes possible. Trump said that the H-1B visa program has been misused and is undermining U.S. economic and national security through the, quote, large-scale replacement of American workers. Prior to this change, H-1B visa fees were about $2,000 per application. There's about 100,000 H-1B visas every year, but since this payment was announced in February, only 85 payments have been made. The Department of Justice filed cases to denaturalize 17 legalized migrants. The acting attorney general, Todd Blanche, said getting U.S. citizenship is a privilege. And under the steadfast leadership of President Trump, the Department of Justice maintains a zero-tolerance policy for the abuse of this process. Federal law allows for the deportation of migrants who committed deception during the citizenship naturalization process. For example, one of these 17 guys from Haiti sexually abused his minor daughter during his naturalization process. While you're being naturalized, you have to attest under oath that you had not committed any crime for which you had not been arrested, and you cannot conceal ongoing criminal conduct. An earthquake struck off Cuba's northwest coast, shaking Cuba, Mexico, and Florida, an area not typically prone to quakes. This is a 6.1 magnitude. An earthquake this strong has not hit the area since 1880. Authorities have not reported any major damage or casualties, but Cuba's in bad shape right now. They've already had blackouts for many months now. The quake was felt as far away as Orlando. A big sports week. The president was at

0: the NBA Finals yesterday at Madison Square Garden, the first sitting president to be at an NBA Finals game. Thursday is the opening game of the World Cup. A referee from Somalia was denied entry into America at the Miami airport. He was determined inadmissible due to vetting concerns. Our first game is Friday at 9 p.m. in Los Angeles against Paraguay. And then Sunday night is the UFC fight night at the White House. Main card set to begin at 8 p.m. Eastern. First fight at 4 o'clock Eastern. I'm Mike Slater. From Politics by Faith, Bill O'Reilly has your message of the day. Next.
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3: This is Dakota Livesay chronicling another true story taken from the 1800s, a time known to all as the Old West. Few people know the constant fear in which one would live should you be a member of a gang and set up the leader to be killed. As we shall see today, one of those people would be Jim Murphy.

0: Missouri has Jesse James, New Mexico, Billy the Kid, and Texas, Sam Bass. Each man is an outlaw who today is beloved by the respected states, and each ended up dead, the results of a friend's actions. And with each, the person responsible for the outlaw's death didn't prosper from it. Take Sam Bass, for example. Jim Murphy was a member of the Bass Gang when he turned informant and set up Bass to be ambushed and killed by Texas Rangers during their attempt to rob a Round Rock, Texas bank. Jim Murphy was a large man with a red mustache and eyes that constantly darted in all directions as if in fear. And he was in fear. He was in mortal fear because word got out that he set up Sam Bass. Jim swore that he had received messages that Frank Jackson or some of the other members of the Bass Gang would seek revenge and kill him. So Jim Murphy spent his time holed up in a small hotel room writing the authorities for protection. It even got to the point that he talked the local sheriff into locking him in a jail cell at night. For additional protection, he would keep two pistols by his bed. But with Sam Bass dead, the authorities no longer had any use for Jim Murphy, and his pleading for protection fell on deaf ears. With Jim Murphy getting more and more paranoid, finally on June 7, 1879, less than a year after being a Judas, Jim Murphy committed suicide by taking poison. At least that's the official story. There are also stories circulating that one of the Bass Gang spiked Jim's food. Either way, Sam Bass got his revenge from the grave. You've just heard another story from Old West Radio. I'm Dakota Livesay.
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3: If you're perfectly truthful with your buyer but leave out a material fact, are you guilty of misrepresentation? The court omitted nothing in answering that question in the case of the barman's business. I'm Curtis Howard with today's Point of Law. Curtis Applegate and his wife Jennifer ran a small resort near the state highway. There were a few cabins, a gas pump, a convenience store, and refreshment counter. The resort, which was on government land, was old and a little shabby. One day, the forestry supervisor came to the resort. He said, "Curtis, there have been a lot of administrative changes lately, and one of them includes using this property for a big hotel, so the service is going to have to revoke your operating privilege here." Curtis said, "You mean you want your land back? We'll have to get out?" The supervisor said, "That's right, Curtis, but you don't have to move right away. You'll have almost a year before they start tearing these buildings down." Curtis and Jennifer thought it over. Then they offered their business for sale at a very reasonable price. Anthony Peters was a prospect who came to see the place. He examined Curtis's books and tax records and saw that they had been making a good living. He said, "Well, the buildings are in bad shape. They'll need repair and paint. About $140,000 for a deed to this property with everything on it." Curtis said, "Well, we'd like to get $150,000. They settled for $145,000, and Peters took over. He operated for only a short time before he discovered the land permit had been revoked, and there was only a short time left before the Forestry Service would take it over. He sued Curtis and Jennifer, claiming they had defrauded him. Their lawyer told the court, "There was no fraud here. My clients didn't make a single false promise or representation to Mr. Peters. It was up to him to make a reasonable inquiry. The sellers supposed anyone interested enough to be a prospect would have known this was a state forestry license, which could be canceled at any time. If he didn't know that, it was his own fault. Peter's lawyer said, "Not every fraud requires actual words. The Applegates misled the buyer by their acts. They knew the property was valueless, but asked a price that reflected a long-term operation. They should be forced to pay the loss." How would you rule on the barman's business? If you are perfectly truthful with your buyer, but leave out an important fact, are you guilty of misrepresentation? "Yes," said a California court. "It's true the buyer has to be reasonably sharp about what he buys. However, that doesn't include ferreting out possible fraud. By failing to tell Peters he was buying property that was limited as to time, the Applegates were guilty of fraud. They must return the purchase price. It's a point of law."
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6: Now time for a look at the weather on KFRM. In Nebraska tonight, partly cloudy with lows in the mid-60s to around 70. And on Wednesday, partly to mostly sunny with highs in the mid-80s to around 90. In Oklahoma tonight, slight chance for a shower with lows in the mid-60s to around 70. And on Wednesday, sunny to partly cloudy with highs in the mid-90s. In Kansas tonight, partly cloudy with lows in the mid-60s to around 70. And on Wednesday, slight chance for storms in the far east, highs in the low 100s to mid-90s across the state. And that's been a look at the weather on KFRM.
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6: 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July corn up 3 1/4 at 422 1/4. September up 2 3/4 at 430 1/4, and December up 2 1/4 at 448 1/4. July Kansas City wheat up 6 1/2 at 636 1/4, September up 5 1/4 at 645, and December up 5 at 659 1/4. July Chicago wheat up 5 3/4 at 589, September up 5 at 601 3/4, and December up 4 at 617 3/4. July soybeans down 4 at 1115 1/4. August down 1 at 1120 1/4. And September down 3/4 at 1119 3/4. July soybean meal up 50 cents at 303.20. August down 10 cents at 303. And September down 110 at 302.70. July soybean oil up 52 at 75.08. August up 42 at 73.75. And September up 29 at 72.54. In the livestock futures, June live cattle up 35 at 246.87. August up 92 at 237.65. And October up 90 at 230.25. August feeder cattle up 130 at 352. September up 132 at 348.77. And October up 135 at 345.15. June lean hogs down 25 at 93.77. July down 62 at 96.75. And August down 105 at 95.10. In the oil futures, West Texas crude down $2.57 at $88.73, gasoline down 2 cents at $3.04, and heating oil down 2 cents at $3.58. And that's been the market update on KFRM.
8: And now it's time to go back to the times when the Plains cattle industry was young. Cow Tales and Cattle Trails with the cowboy, Jim Gray.
9: Well, there became some confusion over the years over the name of Gus Johnson. Gus had been hit by lightning in 1882 and killed. And so folks said that the 3rd of July of 1882 was the last of August. There was another Gus Johnson who was said to have ridden on the Smoky Hill Cattle Pool, which was a collection of cattle operations along the Smoky Hill Trail out in western Kansas. It turned out that Gus really didn't have anything to do with the pool. It was just kind of that cow camp gossip that got spread around, and he was actually just a settler in the area at the time. He had come in the fall of 1885 and was going on a hunt with some friends in January of 1886 when the famous blizzard of 1886 struck. These guys were actually had gone out in the snow thinking that it would be a good time to hunt antelope, and they were able to actually kill a number of antelope during the storm, and they started for home and they got lost. And they wandered up and down the Smoky Hill River Valley, going one direction, then another direction in this driving snow, until they finally just gave out. And by January 8th, Gus died from the effects of the storm. The other two were able to make it out to tell this harrowing story of survival from the blizzard of 1886. But the story got told that, again, they used to say that January was the last of August, and everyone thought it was the same cowboy, but it was actually two different Gus Johnsons involved in different kinds of deaths.
8: That was Jim Gray, Executive Director of the National Drovers Hall of Fame in Ellsworth, Kansas, and author of Desperate Seed, Ellsworth, Kansas in the Violent Frontier.
10: I'm Chad Wolf with your Northwest Kansas update on 550 KFRM. Happy Tuesday. Thanks for tuning in. Shower and thunderstorm activity in parts of Northwest Kansas yesterday afternoon and evening. Not the widespread weather outbreak or widespread rain we were expecting heading into yesterday, but still did see some thunderstorm development far northeastern parts of the area up around Plainville as well as Osborne. Obviously, that storm moving off into other parts of the state. Quite a storm there with some large hail, damaging winds, heavy rainfall as well. Did see another band of showers and thunderstorms move in from eastern Colorado into far northwestern Kansas last night. Those storms featuring a little bit of large hail, even a reported tornado, but for the most part, pretty spotty and not a lot of coverage there. Few rainfall totals or a few rainfall reports from that activity late last night. Clear up north and west. Here's 32 points near Bird City, 21 and 11 points near McDonald. Social media report of an inch 29 in St. Francis. Here's a report, a radar estimate report of about 60 points north of Brewster. Radar estimate, a 215 west of St. Francis out near that Kansas-Colorado state line. Here's 75 points, another radar estimate near Canarado. Again, only far northwestern parts of the area. Kind of getting in on the act. Last night, more widespread shower and thunderstorm activity in the forecast for northwest Kansas upcoming this afternoon, evening, into the overnight hours. The hazardous weather outlook out from the National Weather weather service in Goodland. Pretty basic. They say shower and thunderstorm activity should develop this afternoon and evening and may produce wind gusts up to 80 miles an hour and 2-inch hail. They say those storms will start in eastern Colorado in the mid-afternoon hours and quickly move to the northeast in to northwest Kansas. Yesterday's activity, seeing those cloudy, cool conditions throughout the day, kind of kept a lid on thunderstorm development in northwest Kansas. Another cloudy, cool start to the day today. Will that be the case today? We'll have to wait and see. On that note, that light drizzle yesterday, even light rain, and of course shower activity last night, putting a damper on things when it comes to northwest Kansas farmers trying to wrap up corn planting. They'll see what today brings, but starting to get down to the short rows. Kansas Ag Statistics yesterday, weekly crop conditions, crop progress report, putting northwest Kansas corn crop now at about 91% in the ground. And of course, wheat harvest activity going on in other parts of the state, probably on delay after last night's rain. For your KFRM News, the voice of the Plains, Chad Wolf.
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17: Breaking news at Town Hall. I'm Bob Agnew in Washington. Los Angeles City Councilmember Nithya Raman will be the second candidate to advance to the November Los Angeles mayoral runoff election, overtaking Spencer Pratt. The Associated Press election team made the call last night.
18: So Raman has been gaining on Spencer Pratt ever since Election Day, and Raman passed Pratt in the vote count on Sunday night by about 3,000 votes. That lead grew on Monday night to a point in which the Associated Press was comfortable calling that race for Raman.
17: That is reporter Stephen Olemacher. More midterm primaries today. Maine voters deciding key nominees for governor and a closely watched U.S. Senate race, one that will determine who challenges Republican Senator Susan Collins, the incumbent there this fall. South Carolina's marquee contest is a crowded Republican primary for governor, with multiple high-profile candidates competing to succeed term-limited Governor Henry McMaster and likely heading toward a runoff. In Nevada, both parties choosing nominees in pivotal statewide races, led by a competitive governor's primary that could shape control of one of the country's key battleground states. Love him or hate him, President Trump made history last night as he became the first ever sitting president to attend the NBA Finals at Madison Square Garden.
19: A mix of boos and cheers for the commander-in-chief as he appears on the TV screen at Madison Square Garden during the national anthem. The Knicks fall to the Spurs 115-111. The Knicks lead the series 2-1. Game 4 Wednesday night in in New York City.
17: That is correspondent Laura Winters reporting. Used home sales accelerated to their fastest pace since December, a sharp turnaround in May, and demand for the housing market after a lackluster start to the spring home buying season. Meanwhile, sales also rose 3.2% compared with May of last year. You'll find more on these stories at townhall.com.
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23: I'm meteorologist Michael Caro on the Kansas Agriculture Network. As an upper-level trough of low pressure begins to push eastward out of the Rockies for this afternoon, there will be a chance for some scattered shower and storm activity for this afternoon back into western portions of Kansas. And a few of these storms could be on the strong to severe side at times by late in the day with gusty winds and some large hail, the primary risks with any of the strongest storms. Otherwise, it's going to be a hot one with high temperatures approaching that century mark, especially from central into western portions of Kansas. By the time we get to midweek Wednesday, we'll at least ease back to some lower to middle 90s into northwestern Kansas, with highs in the lower 100s back in the southwest, not as hot as we had later into the work week. For northwest Kansas for this afternoon, partly sunny skies with hot conditions, a chance for a late-day storm, some of those late-day storms possibly severe with highs nearing 100. South winds increase to 15 to 25. For north-central Kansas for this afternoon, sunny to partly cloudy with a slight chance for a late-day storm, high temperatures in the upper 90s to lower 100s. Breezy south winds kicking up to 15 to 20. For northeastern Kansas for this afternoon, sunny to partly cloudy skies on the hot and muggy side with actual highs in the low to mid-90s, but heat index values up to near 105. Breezy south winds at 15 to 20. For southeastern Kansas for this afternoon, mostly sunny, hot and muggy, with high temperatures in the lower part of the 90s. Heat index values up to 105. Winds out of the south at 15 to 20. For south-central Kansas for this afternoon, mostly sunny and hot, with highs in the lower 100s. South winds 15 to 25. And some late-day storms for southwest Kansas, some possibly severe, highs nearing 100. 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
26: Well, the news breaking yesterday that Brandon Sorsby, the quarterback for Texas Tech, had been ruled by a local judge that he can play. And the NCAA has no right to overrule. And so Sorsby is going to be eligible to play. Retired Lubbock Judge Ken Curry granted Sorsby a temporary injunction against the NCAA to play in 2026. K-State Wildcat Athletics Director Gene Taylor stated that there has not been a decision made, but the Big 12 has certainly had rumblings of not playing Texas Tech if Sorsby takes the field. Well, news breaking this morning that the athletic departments of Georgia and Nebraska have instructed coaches and sport administrators not to schedule Texas Tech in any future athletic competition. We're not scheduling Texas Tech moving forward, that coming from Athletics Director Tony Dannon, who told CBS Sports the news this morning. Sorsby had been suspended after admitting to dozens of gambling bets that he had made online, which is illegal in athletics. He owned up to also betting on teams he was currently playing for. Athletes and gambling have had a hard red line in all sports over the years, and while gambling has become a bigger part of sports than ever with the online wagering, it is still one that is held fast, a rule that athletes will not gamble on their sports, particularly on their team. Sure, more to come on this. And to Major League Baseball to close out, the Kansas City Royals are back at it tonight. They've started to make a little bit of noise. Still 8 games below the 500 mark. Tonight they will host the Texas Rangers with the game time starting at 6:40 p.m. at the K. Look at the sports on this Tuesday for 550 AM radio. I'm Rocky Downing.
0: This is Kim Fritzmeyer with your Central Kansas report on KFRM. Salina and Saline County were again in the bullseye of severe weather Monday evening. Multiple weather warnings were issued as severe thunderstorms, heavy rainfall, and wind gusts in excess of 100 miles per hour occurred in Saline County. Flying debris and trees down caused damage to vehicles and houses. The U.S. National Weather Service issued a flood warning after 2 to 7 inches of rainfall fell on Salina and Saline County. The storms also caused a widespread power outage with more than 26,000 people affected. 2 semi-drivers were injured in accidents during the thunderstorm just after 9 p.m. on Monday in Saline County when their vehicles and trailers were blown over. EMS transported both drivers to Salina Regional Health Center. In Marion, the AgriTrails Co-op had its roof blown off. New Cambria reported hail as large as tennis balls. Also in Salina, there was damage to Crestwood Inc. First shift production is closed and rescheduled for Friday. Salina Public Schools, Summer School, and Special Education are canceled for today. Transportation via Salina's City Go buses is expected to be delayed today, also due to downed trees and power lines. In addition, the 50th Smoky Hill River Festival is set to open with the festival jam on Thursday in Salina. Tents that had already been set up in Oakdale Park were knocked down by the wind during Monday evening's storms. Central Kansas is likely not done with severe weather this week. Forecasters expect the activity to develop across southwest Kansas after 3 p.m. today and continue through central Kansas, fading away over north central Kansas by 10 p.m. Some storms will produce large hail and intense wind gusts up to 75 miles per hour. Highs today and Wednesday will be in the middle 90s, but will feel like 100 to 105 degrees when you factor in the humidity. Additional storms are possible, if not likely, on Wednesday afternoon across central and eastern Kansas as a weak cold front moves through the state. While a few storms may be strong, widespread severe weather is unlikely on Wednesday. Expect dry weather with a small cool down and less humidity on Thursday and Friday. A pickup crashed into a Lions barbershop Sunday afternoon, causing significant structural damage to the building, according to the Rice County Sheriff's Office. Deputies were dispatched to Hair Tenders following a report of a vehicle crash. When deputies arrived, they found a vehicle had struck the building and was partially inside the structure. A male driver, Scott Crane, age 34, was taken into custody on multiple traffic and criminal charges, including DUI. He was being held in the Rice County Detention Center in lieu of bond. The case remains under investigation. Kanopolis Lake's water level is the highest it has been in 4 years. According to the Army Corps of Engineers, the water has been steadily rising and has nearly reached the targeted summer elevation goal for the first time since July of 2022. Additionally, the parking lot on the west side of the outlet is now open and available for public use. However, work continues. In April, the dam repair project transitioned into a new phase. The Corps announced an extension to the major outlet channel repair at the Kanopolis Dam. The project will now include the placement of additional riprap downstream to increase erosion protection, with an expected completion date in July. The repair project addresses issues identified in a 2020 inspection. The initial work involved replacing existing riprap and addressing the underlying geology that contributed to erosion since the dam's completion in 1948. The extended project timeline may affect some visitors. Riverside Campground will remain closed to reservations to accommodate the additional construction impacting the 4th of July weekend. The Corps of Engineers is offering to help impacted campers with existing reservations move to other available park sites. This has been Kim Fritzmeyer with your Central Kansas report on KFRM 550 AM, the voice of the Plains.
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2: 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Actor Michael J. Fox has a birthday, and Donald Duck made his cartoon debut on this day in 1934. They're often given names like helicopters or whirly birds, those seed pods from maple trees that seem to rain down everywhere this time of year. The technical term is Samara, and they're a fascinating study in how nature finds effective means of reproduction. 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
5: 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This is Lonnie Pates with USDA's Market News Service in St. Joseph, Missouri, with your noon livestock and grain market report for this Tuesday, June the 9th. Direct feedlot trading this week is mostly at a standstill. Did have a little bit of trade, light trade in Nebraska so far on the dress weight basis. But the latest established market in Kansas was at 256 to 258 on a live weight basis last week. In Texas, Oklahoma, New Mexico, the latest established market was last week at 256. In Nebraska, live trades were 255 to 258 last week. On the dress side of things, there were some trades at 406 this morning, around 1,000 head. But the latest established market was last week at 403 to 407, mostly at 405. On the formula purchases for the day, the head count reported at 36,800 head, weighted average carcass weight of 943, and a weighted average net price of $411.87. Now let's go ahead and have a look at the choice cutout on the noon report. The choice at 391.86, that's down 34 cents for the day so far. Select at 378.50, that's up 41 cents for the day, putting the choice select spread at $13.36. 75 loads have been traded on the Noon Report, with 60 choice, 7 select, and 7 loads of trimmings and grindings. On the cutter cow cutout, that value at $361.96 on the Noon Report, up 67 cents. There haven't been any loads traded nationally on the boneless processing beef so far today. On the National Daily Pork Report, the morning movement totaled 149 loads. Carcass price at $97.79, which is down 67 cents. On the National Daily Direct Hog Report, there are about 2,700 head of negotiated sales. Those barrels and gilts are $1.16 higher on the day so far. Base price range from $85 to $98 with a weighted average hog carcass price of $97.17 and a 5-day rolling average of $95.80. Now let's go ahead and have a look at the mid-session at the Chicago Mercantile Exchange. Let's start with the live cattle today. On the June contract, up $1.02 at $247.55. The August up $1.60 at $238.32. And the October up $1.30 at $230.65. In the feeder cattle, the August up $2.22 at $352.92. The September up $2.57 at $350.02. And the October up $2.60 at $346.37. Moving on to the lean hog contracts. The June down 20 cents at $93.82. The July down 50 cents at $96.87, and the August down 67 at $95.47. On the corn, the July up 1.5 at $4.20 and a quarter, September up 1.25 at $4.28 and three quarters, and new crop December up a penny at $4.47. Moving on to the soybeans. The July contract down 2.75 at $11.13. September also down 2.75 at $11.17 and three quarters. And new crop November down 4 cents at $11.31 and a half. Moving on to the hard red winter wheat. The July contract up 6.5 at $6.36 and a quarter. September up 5.75 at $6.45 and a half. And December up 5.5 at $6.59 and three quarters. And that's been a look at your midday markets. This has been Lonnie Pates with USDA's Market News Service in St. Joseph, Missouri. Have a great day, everyone.
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8: 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I'm here with Tom Leppler with Leppler Commodities out of Augusta, Kansas. Tom, how are you?
9: Well, we're doing much better down here than people in the north central part of the state where they experienced some heavy rain and wind overnight. We was just on the edge of it and got virtually nothing out of that. Our grain markets, they're trading mixed right now. The only thing we're holding strength in is the wheat market, and it's coming off the highs of the session. News-wise, overall pretty quiet. The only thing that really stands out is, like yesterday, of course, yesterday we saw Japan purchase in a flash sale 103,000 metric tons of our corn, and we also saw an unknown yesterday purchase 264,000 metric tons of our soybeans. This morning we saw an unknown purchase 120,000 metric tons of our corn. So we've had 2 days now of some sales there. That's good news to see. But when you get past that, it's kind of hard to find anything else out there. I think we're seeing the market kind of waiting and seeing for Thursday's USDA WASDE report, which honestly, when you get down to it, shouldn't see nothing more than tweaking of numbers to give you a little idea what the trade's looking for in the old crop ending stocks. They're looking for corn to come in 10 million less, but they're looking for a 1 million increase in soybeans and a 2 million increase in the wheat. New crop increase of 1 in soybeans, increase of 2 in wheat, decrease of 10 in the corn. Now, as far as the old crop, which carries over into the new crop numbers, they're looking for corn to increase by 10, soybeans decrease by 1, and wheat to increase by 7. Now, as far as corn yield, they're looking for it to come in 1/10 of a bushel per acre less. Corn production to come in 6 million bushels less than we saw last month. Same way with the bean yield, 1/10 of a bushel less per acre, and bean production, 5 million bushels less than what we saw last month. In the wheat production, they're looking for all wheat to be down 6 million. They're looking for all winter wheat to be down 7 million, hard red winter down 7 million, soft red winter up 1 million bushels. As you can see, it's mostly just some tweaking of the numbers out there. It's going to be at the end of the month when we see the quarterly stocks and also planted acres numbers, which will probably be a market mover. Now, other than that, looking at the wheat market, there's no fresh news out there in the wheat. We did see yesterday the wheat harvest is 11% complete nationwide. Texas is 35%, Oklahoma 44%, and Kansas 5% harvested. Oklahoma and Kansas well ahead of their five-year averages out there. Now, corn and soybeans, the planting is looking good out there, virtually done, 97% on the corn, 92% on the soybeans. The good to excellent ratings, not quite as high as a trade to look for. Corn, 67% good to excellent. Soybeans, 65% good to excellent. Now, speaking of soybeans, that soybean crush number has been very positive for the soybean market, but ever since last Wednesday to today, we have seen the July soybean crush drop by 41 cents. So that has not helped our soybeans any out there as far as giving additional price, and it's also pulled down, as you can tell, the meal and the oil too. Now, when you get past that, you can't really hang your hat on anything today that's really having a big effect on our grain markets. The good news is at least we have seen a slowdown of managed money liquidating long positions in the corn and the soybeans and not adding as much short to our Chicago wheat and not liquidating any more long Kansas City wheat. So that has slowed down compared to what we've seen the last 4 weeks. Now, Kansas City July today has traded mostly positive, saw a 5-session highs, but we have backed off those highs by about 10 cents as I speak. In Chicago July, we saw a 4-session high. We've backed off of that by about 9 cents. July corn, after having 3 straight sessions of new contract lows, we had no contract lows today. We are seeing the market that had early upside. It's given some of that up as we speak. December corn saw a 2-session high today. In the soybeans, we saw July with a new low for the move, the lowest since the 4th of February. November has seen mixed trading and holding an inside trading session. July soybean meal made a new low, the lowest it's been since February 4th. And in July bean oil, we've had two-sided trading. We did see a 2-session high, but we also saw the lowest trade yesterday since April 29th. Now, at the moment, we are looking at July Kansas City wheat 3.25 higher at 633. We're looking at September 2 pennies higher at 641 3/4. July Chicago's up 2.25 at 585.5. September 1.25 higher at 597. July Minneapolis is down 1.25 at 618.25. July corn's 0.5 penny higher at 419.25. December down 0.75 penny at 445.25. July soybeans down 2.75 at 11.13, and November down 4.5 at 11.31. July soybean meal down 40 cents at 302.30, and July bean oil 36 points higher at 74.92. We continue to see the cotton market work lower. July cotton today down $1.46 at 71.93. December down $1.33 at 76.28. What our cattle complex, it's holding positive at the moment, triple-digit gains. But, boy, we have seen mixed trading. The early part of the session, you looked at your screen 1 minute, when he's positive, you turn your head and look back again, it was negative. It done a lot of bouncing around early this morning. So we have seen definitely mixed trade, but the majority of the session since early this morning has been on the positive side. We did see our June and August live cattle see three session lows before recovering. August feeder cattle, they have held an inside trading session, while October did make a three-session low before bouncing higher in the feeder cattle. Now, the boxed beef, 34 cents lower on choice, 41 higher on selects on a movement of 75 lows. Looking at the five-area feed yards report of cash movement, 1,800 head reported. Nebraska has moved the majority of that, about 1,528 head. At the price of $252 on the hoof, there was less than 100 head moved at that price. The majority of them were moved at $406 in the meat. Iowa, Minnesota moved 270 head, $256 on the hoof, $403 in the meat. Now, an update on what's going on as far as the screwworm. According to USDA, they're reporting now four calves in Texas, one dog in New Mexico, and there's a controversy whether or not there's a goat in Texas. Their latest report does not show it, but all of the news services report that USDA said there was a goat overnight in Texas. So we know at least five, if not six, confirmed now. Now, we're also seeing something interesting because it's been talked about in the circles that we all follow, that all of a sudden getting concerned about the wildlife, especially wild boars carrying it across the border. I think that should have been a concern a long time ago because that's one thing you can't control. We're also looking at the fact that they're talking about epinephrine into feed for the wildlife. So it's going to be interesting to see all the things they're coming up with. You know, it's like some of this stuff was never really mentioned beforehand. All of a sudden, it's like we're coming up with all kinds of things to try. Hopefully, it all works. A little update on Fort Morgan Cargill beef plant. They're starting into the fourth week of their strike. That strike started on the 20th of May. They actually shut out the workers back on the 23rd of April, citing unsafe conditions of having them in there working. And I think they was worried about the fact of, you know, coming up on the possibility of a strike back then. It sounds like the union's paying strike workers about $1,250 per week. And if you figure a 40-hour week, they're getting over $31 an hour. It's interesting that we've got this situation in Fort Morgan because back on the 23rd of May, the Cargill workers at the Dodge City beef plant ratified a new agreement. So nothing new going on in Fort Morgan. Now, at the moment, we've got the hog market holding negative. We have seen mixed trading. We've seen new lows in July hogs, lowest since the 2nd of December. August hogs are lowest they've been since the 25th of November. Now, right now, we've got June live cattle $1.65 higher at $248.17, 30 cents from the high of the day. August up $2.70 at $239.42. We're 37 cents off the high of the day. October up $2.40 at $231.75. December $1.62 higher at $231.15. August feeder cattle $3.72 higher at $354.42. Today's high has been $355.07. September's up $3.82 at $351.27. October $4.32 higher at $348.10. November up $4.17 at $344.32. June hogs, 32 cents lower at 93.70. The June hogs go off the board on the 12th of this. That would be this Friday. July is $1.02 lower at 96.35. August down $1.37 at 94.77. Well, we've seen mostly downside in our equity markets. We did see new lows hit the market here. I kind of lost track of time. It was less than an hour ago, I believe, when we started seeing comments, especially comments that were coming from President Trump about a U.S. Apache helicopter, I should say, being shot down by Iran. And he's making comments that kind of sounds like, you know, somebody's going to have to pay for this. And they kind of caused our energy markets come off their lows and our equity markets to go lower. Everything's kind of settled down since then. But we did see the Dow and Dow futures both have 12 session lows. Right now we're down 218 points in the Dow at 55.70. And the June Dow is down 244 points at 50,606. Now, the June S&P today actually went down, and I should also say the NASDAQ both went down and saw their lowest trade since May 5th. Early in the session, they had two session highs, but they came off their lows. June S&P now 92 points lower at 7,325. June NASDAQ down 730 points at 28,717. Our June dollar index, as of today, had three straight sessions of trading above $100. We could not hold it today. We actually saw it go down and see its lowest trade since March 31st. We came off the lows now, but we're still 13 cents lower at $99.89. Our crude oil, it saw the lowest trade since April 12th. We bounced off of that. July heating oil saw a seven-session low, and July RBOB saw its lowest trade today since April 22nd. They've all bounced off their lows, but still negative. July crude, $3.45 lower at $87.86. July heating oil down 6.5 cents at $3.53.5. July RBOB is down 5 cents at $3.02, while the July natural gas is unchanged at $3.15. Our metal markets have also seen serious downside. Both August gold and July silver saw their lowest trades today since March 23rd. We have bounced a little bit off those lows. We're down $75 in August gold at $4,288. In July silver down $3.23 at $65.35. For commodity trading, ag marketing, or managed trading programs, contact Loeffler Commodities on the phone or on the web by using 866-GO-TO-TOM. I now return you to Lexi at the KFRM studios.
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Now time for the Ag News for this Tuesday, June 9th. AccuWeather meteorologists say El Nino conditions have likely developed in the tropical Pacific and could have significant implications for U.S. agriculture and weather patterns over the next 2 years. According to AccuWeather, sea surface temperatures in the equatorial Pacific have risen above the threshold typically used to declare El Nino conditions. Experts believe the pattern could strengthen rapidly and may even develop into a rare super El Nino. One meteorologist said, "This El Nino will most likely begin soon and strengthen quickly. For farmers, El Nino

0: the largest export volume since the 2020-2021 marketing year. Over 55 countries purchased U.S. wheat during the year, helping drive sales beyond initial USDA projections. Demand came from a combination of long-standing customers and emerging markets, highlighting the competitiveness of U.S. wheat despite strong global supplies. USDA raised its export outlook several times during the year as commercial sales consistently exceeded expectations. Plans for a data center in Georgia are threatening farmers and their land. Coweta County residents say they're being threatened by Georgia Power with easements that will disrupt their homes and farming operations in order to place a high power lines service to service a planned data center in neighboring Fayette County. Brianna Rice is one of them and told her county lawmakers it isn't right.
1: I'm being hounded by Georgia Power for an easement to build transmission lines through my property for the Fayette data center. I'm a local farmer, not an industrial developer. These 500 kV lines aren't for me. They are for the data centers that the boards and surrounding counties continue to approve. I have mail from lawyers stacking up on my kitchen table wanting to take my case because they know my land is being targeted for eminent domain.
0: Rice says she and other property owners were not given the opportunity to express their opinions when the data center was being permitted.
1: When the Fayette data center was first brought up, it should have been brought attention to all that would be impacted. I did not have a voice to speak my mind, and that feels like an infringement on my First Amendment rights. These easements are permanent. They affect my ability to graze my cattle, they lower my property value, and they destroy the rural character of this county forever.
0: Ashley Brown has been leading efforts for the past year to stop the easements from going through. She says others feel their rights are being ignored.
2: Not only does Georgia Power not care about our American farmers, they also don't care about our American mothers. This is happening to my mother. This is happening to Cynthia. And on to the point of the easement being only 12 feet from her house, I hope you guys realize that means when she is sleeping in her bedroom, Georgia Power can pull a truck 12 feet from that window and be right there.
0: In a statement, Georgia Power said there are 20 to 30 homes it expects to demolish as part of the project. Pork producers face a number of obstacles to success. The Vice President of Economic Analysis for the U.S. Meat Export Federation said both producers and industry leaders seemed positive despite the challenges. She said the positive outlook was helped a lot by strong export sales, particularly in Latin America.
3: We did talk a fair bit about the strength in exports, especially the strong first quarter on a record pace, talked about that $67 per head and 30.7% of production being exported, and discussed Latin America's importance in that. And then, of course, the rebound into Japan as well, and actually pretty broad-based growth. So talked some about U.S. programs and kind of emphasizing how pork is consumed and merchandised differently in the international markets compared to the U.S. and some of the really innovative things that our staff is doing, and talking about products like the Boston Butt Burger.
0: Pork Expo also allowed her to highlight current export restrictions placed on some products following the finding of pseudorabies virus in pigs in Texas and Iowa, most notably by Mexico.
3: It was an opportunity to highlight again the need for the U.S. to do even more to be prepared. Obviously, prevention of any disease, and certainly foreign animal disease, is critical. But what lessons can we learn to be better prepared? Heaven forbid something happens in the future. And then we also just explained that for Mexico, that's our biggest restriction currently for pseudorabies. And it's pretty darn significant. And I think there was some lack of awareness of that. What has happened is, thankfully, no impact for the muscle cut trade, but we have not been able to ship a long list of products to Mexico since the beginning of May, so over a month now. This is products like skins, fat, feet. That's impacting about $6 million to $7 million a week in U.S. offal and other variety meat exports. And importantly, Mexican customers are getting desperate. So we are the dominant supplier of these products into Mexico, and establishments down there really rely on them.
0: The U.S. Meat Export Federation is working with the USDA to urge the Mexican government to narrow those restrictions to only the impacted states to normalize trade as soon as possible. And that's been the Ag News for this Tuesday, June 9th. I'm Lexi Bates.

0: It's reporting for KFRM, 550 AM, the Voice of the Plains.
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0: Now time for the regional weather summary on KFRM. A humid and hot period continues over the next few days as highs reach into the 90s and 100s across the region. A cold front is set to move in on Thursday night, and by Friday, warm and humid conditions return to the weekend. Shower and storm chances will still continue over the next several days. And that's been the regional weather summary on KFRM.
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6: It's Trish Swoboda with KFRM, and it's time to take a look at your Kansas News Today in your afternoon Kansas Journal entry. Thousands of Evergy customers in the Salina area remain without electricity after severe storms swept across north central Kansas late Monday, bringing wind gusts that exceeded 100 miles per hour and leaving widespread damage in their wake. Reports from Salina describe significant impacts across the city, including downed trees, damaged buildings, and damage to utility infrastructure. At the peak of the storm system, Evergy said the entire city of Salina lost power. Currently, they report about 45,000 customers are without electricity. Evergy officials said crews had restored service to about 60% of affected customers by 9 a.m. Tuesday morning, but roughly 45,000 customers across Kansas remained without electricity as restoration efforts continue. The utility reported that Monday night winds reached up to 115 miles per hour in the Salina area. The storms moved slowly east along the I-70 corridor overnight, causing widespread outages in Salina, Abilene, Junction City, Manhattan, and Topeka. Before daylight, Evergy crews had already identified more than 100 downed utility poles in the Salina and Abilene areas, along with numerous reports of downed power lines and tree damage. Evergy has not yet provided an estimated time for full power restoration. The utility is urging the public to stay away from downed power lines, warning that all lines should be assumed to be energized. Residents are asked to stay at least 30 feet away from any downed line and report hazards to Evergy. Several cities and towns have announced closures. Residents in impacted areas should stay aware of local updates and be mindful of any ongoing shutdowns or service interruptions. The Kansas Department of Transportation is alerting motorists traveling on I-70, I-135, and other highways in north central Kansas to use caution after high winds Monday evening damaged or destroyed numerous traffic signs. KDOT said a range of signs, including stop signs and other regulatory markers, are missing or damaged primarily in Saline, Ottawa, Lincoln, and Ellsworth counties. Maintenance crews are currently working to repair and replace the affected signage while also assessing the full extent of the damage. Officials noted that determining the total number of missing signs and completing replacements could take time, as some signs will need to be ordered, produced, and delivered. In the meantime, KDOT is urging drivers to remain alert in the impacted areas and be aware that some directional or regulatory signs may not be present. Area KDOT offices not affected by the storm are assisting with repair and replacement efforts. Kansas Attorney General Chris Kobach is urging Kansas residents to use caution and watch for potential scams involving unregistered contractors following storms that moved through the state Tuesday evening. The storms brought hail damage to Dickinson, Douglas, Ellis, Phillips, Rooks, Saline, Sherman, and Smith counties, along with damaging winds reported in Butler, Chase, Dickinson, Douglas, Ellsworth, Johnson, Lynn, Lyon, Marion, McPherson, Miami, Mitchell, Osage, Osborne, Ottawa, Russell, Saline, and Shawnee counties. Kobach said residents are often eager to begin cleanup and repairs quickly after severe weather, but stressed the importance of verifying roofing contractors before signing any agreements or allowing work to begin. He advised consumers to ensure contractors are properly registered in Kansas. Residents are encouraged to request a copy of a roofing contractor's registration certificate or ask for the company's registration number before hiring anyone for repair work. Kansas continues to rank high in economic security for children, but lags in other areas related to healthcare. The data comes from the annual wellness report, Kids Count, by the Annie E. Casey Foundation. The state has fewer children living in poverty, ranking fifth in the nation. But Kansas has also had an increase in the number of children without health insurance. The 51,000 uninsured children represents the highest number since 2012. Nathan Kessler is the principal economist with Kansas Action for Children, an advocacy group. He says there are ways to get more kids on healthcare programs, including Medicaid.
7: I think it's really important to be getting information to families, you know, do that outreach, you know, at the state level, because it's possible that many of these parents aren't aware of the assistance that is available to them.
6: The uninsured numbers in Kansas are following a national trend. One factor is the end of the pandemic era subsidies for insurance. And that's your news out of Kansas in today's afternoon Kansas Journal entry. For more news from the KFRM listening area, visit KFRM.com. For your KFRM news, the voice of the Plains, I'm Trish Swoboda.
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9: Kansas Farm Bureau President Glenn Brunko says he's honored to lead the organization, but he's quick to note his position isn't what matters. It's members' voices.
10: What I am most proud of at Kansas Farm Bureau is our grassroots nature, where we have a Farm Bureau in every county. 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
9: Brunko's a farmer and stockman who raises sheep, cattle, corn, soybeans, and hay in Pottawatomie County. He believes there are challenges facing agriculture, and overcoming those will make the industry stronger in the long run.
10: I think we have a very bright future. Times are tough now, but out of every tough time comes opportunity and comes a better time. And so I'm just thrilled to be here and look forward to meeting everyone.
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0: Now time for a market update on KFRM. July corn down a quarter at 418.5, September down 1.25 at 426.25, and December down 1.75 at 444.25. July Kansas City wheat up 1.5 at 631.25. September up half at 640.25. And December up half at 654. July Chicago wheat up 1.75 at 585. September up half at 5.96 and a quarter, and December up a quarter at 6.14. July soybeans down 3 3/4 at 11.12, August down 4 1/4 at 11.17, and September down 3 1/2 at 11.17. July soybean meal down 150 at 301.20, August down 120 at 301.90, and September down 160 at 302.20. July soybean oil up 19 at 74.73, August up 16 at 73.49, and September up 2 at 72.27. In the livestock futures, June live cattle up 167 at 248.20, August up 312 at 239.85, and October up 280 at 323.12. August feeder cattle up 340 at 354.10, September up 340 at 350.85, and October up 332 at 347.15. June lean hogs down 35 at 93.67, July down 107 at 96.30, and August down 137 at 94.77. In the oil futures, West Texas crude down 309 at 88.21, gasoline down 4 cents at 302, and heating oil down 5 cents at 354. And that's been the market update on KFRM.
14: Well, hi once again, everyone. John Evie with this Southwest Kansas update, checking with the National Weather Service out of Dodge. Today's high forecast around 102. They say southerly winds 14 to 22 miles an hour. Gusts this afternoon near 33 miles an hour. Now, tonight, this time in the forecast, about a 30% chance of thunderstorms. And again, those breezy conditions continuing. Now, tomorrow's high forecast at 99, again with breezy conditions. And then Thursday's high, again with breezy conditions, forecast around 99. Now, by the way, on Saturday, a record high temp of 99 was set at Medicine Lodge. And that old record of 97 was set back in 1931. Well, now with the 58th annual Beef Empire Days celebration in the books, except for their intercollegiate meat judging contest coming up in September, they were awarding the Mary Hopkins Award in honor of Mary Hopkins, who was the first secretary treasurer of Beef Empire Days. And Mary was a lifetime member of the board of directors and serving president for three terms. Well, this year's Mary Hopkins Award winner, Tom Jones, and Tom, of course, a managing member of High Plains Feed Yard and also High Plains Education and Research Center. Tom grew up on a row crop farming operation north of Garden City, then attending K-State. And again, seeing the advancement in the quality of the animals provided from the cow-calf producers and the need to make further advancements led to the opening of the Education and Research Center in 2017. That Education and Research Center hosts multiple meetings throughout the year, and the overall goal with these meetings is to educate the producers and consumers. There are also multiple groups, of course, which come together to identify issues for the industry and collaborate on research projects and to help make improvements throughout the entire supply chain. Also, music lovers will have the opportunity to enjoy a unique evening of patriotic and community band music when the 35th Infantry Division Band of the Kansas Army National Guard joins the Dodge City Cowboy Band for a special concert tonight at the Wright Park Bandshell in Dodge. Concert's free, scheduled to begin at 7:30 and feature performances by both ensembles. The Dodge City Cowboy Band will perform its own set, followed by a performance by the 35th Infantry Division Band, and say it's one of the premier military musical organizations in Kansas. Well, some good 305 sprint car racing going on, and just a quick update. Last Friday at the Bullring in La Crosse, Jeremy Huey, Zach Blurton, Taylor Velasquez, Jordan Knight, Colby Walters, the top five in finishing there, and 81 Speedway last Saturday, Colby Walters, Roger LaPonte, Jeremy Huey, Cameron Kay, and Taylor Velasquez finishing in the top five in that 305 race. Well, folks, again, that's a report from Southwest Kansas. Please buckle up, drive safely. Johnny, we'll be with you.
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0: Now time for a weather update on KFRM. In Nebraska tonight, partly cloudy with lows in the mid-60s to around 70. On Wednesday, mostly sunny skies with highs in the upper 80s to around 90. On Wednesday night in Nebraska, partly cloudy with a chance for showers and lows in the mid-60s. And on Thursday, sunny to partly cloudy with highs in the upper 80s. In Oklahoma tonight, slight chance for a shower or storm with lows in the mid-60s. On Wednesday, sunny to partly cloudy with lows in the mid-90s. On Wednesday night in Oklahoma, partly cloudy with lows in the upper 60s to around 70. And on Thursday, sunny across the state with southwest winds up to 30 miles per hour. In Kansas tonight, partly cloudy with lows in the mid-50s to around 60. On Wednesday, slight chance of storms in the far east with highs in the low 100s and mid-90s across the state. On Wednesday night in Kansas, chance for storms in the north and east with lows in the mid-60s to around 70. And on Thursday, sunny skies in the west with a mix of showers and storms in the east. Highs in the low 80s to around 90s across the state. And that's been the weather update on KFRM.
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20: This is Seth Hale with Woodard Livestock Auction bringing you the market report for Thursday, June 4th. On Thursday, we sold 1,267 head compared to 769 head last week and 976 head a year ago, bringing the grand total to 1,867 head for the week. Compared to last week, culled feeder steers 6 to 8 higher and feeder heifers 6 to 8 higher as well. Steer and heifer calves are pretty much steady on a lighter test. Getting in here on your lighter weight steer, 460 pound steers brought 505, 5 1/4 weight steers 450 to 486, 560 pound steers 421 to 465, 615 pound steers 407 to 427, 670 pound steers 359 to 401, 745 pound steers 361 and a half to 367,
1: 840-pound steers, 343 to 365. 870-pound steers, 352 to 361. 945-pound steers, 318 to 348. 1,025-pound steers brought from 275 to 301. And then 1,100-pound steers brought from 287 to 296. Heifer market was really good as well. Had some 317-pound heifers bring from 505 to 555. 4 1/4 weight heifers were from 440 to 480. 485-pound heifers, 385 to 410. 530-pound heifers, 391 to 403. 570-pound heifers, 363 to 396. 675-pound heifers, 340 to 355. 733-pound heifers, 334 to 344. 830-pound heifers, 311 to 323, 75. 880-pound heifers, 295 to 320. 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
21: Attitude is everything. I'm Mitch Anthony with today's Daily Dose. How important is it to pursue your dreams? All important if you ask those who've spent their lives with the regret of not having done so. A young man had ambitions of being a professional golfer. He excelled as an amateur in youth and college events. Upon graduation, he was told by his father that it was time to settle down and get on with real life and making money. Dad invited him to join the successful family business. His son said he wanted to join the mini tours to see how good he'd be at golf. His father, wanting to knock some sense into him, arranged for him to meet a wise and influential friend. This influential friend turned out to be the late Senator Hubert Humphrey. The senator asked what the problem was, and the young man explained the dilemma between golfing and entering the business world. Humphrey stood up and exclaimed, "That's an easy choice. Go golf. It's your dream. Follow it." The young man told Humphrey, "I don't think that's what my father wanted me to hear from you." Humphrey then called his father and told him, "So few people even have a dream. When you meet someone who does, encourage it. Even if they fail, they're better off for trying." This is Mitch Anthony reminding you once again that life is whatever you make it. 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
23: 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I'm Bob Agnew in Washington.
2: U.S. Navy drone boat has rescued two Army aviators after their Apache helicopter went down near the coast of Oman. Tim Hawkins of U.S. Central Command said the crew members spent about 2 hours in the water before they were rescued. The crash is under investigation. Israel's latest strikes on Lebanon and Iran have made clear that President Trump and Israeli Prime Minister Benjamin Netanyahu have different end games when it comes to the war with Iran.
3: President Trump publicly warned Israel not to strike Beirut in its war with Iran-backed Hezbollah militants. When it did on Sunday, Iran responded by firing ballistic missiles at Israel for the first time since the April ceasefire. Israel then struck Iran, with which Mr. Trump has been engaged in weeks of high-stakes negotiations. The fighting has since died down, but the differences between the two leaders may persist. That's because President Trump wants to wind down an unpopular war and reopen the Strait of Hormuz to ease gas prices. Iran says a full ceasefire in Lebanon is key to any deal. Bernie Bennett, Washington.
2: Both political parties keeping one eye on the polls today. Some of the spotlight shines brightly on the state of Maine in a big primary there. Haya Panjwani has more.
4: Graham Plattner is looking to make a Democratic nomination for U.S. Senate in advance of one of the most anticipated contests of the year. Plattner is running in Maine's Democratic primary, and he plans to try to unseat the longtime Republican Senator Susan Collins. He's a brash political newcomer who's energized crowds and attracted controversy. In an interview, he said he's open to talking about those controversies.
23: I'm very happy to talk about incredibly uncomfortable things in my life. But when things come along that are just made up or lies, I'm very much going to push back against those.
4: Audio courtesy of WMTW. I'm Haya Panjwani.
2: South Carolina Republicans today facing a packed gubernatorial primary with multiple contenders. Nevada holding primaries for several key statewide offices. This is townhall.com.
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0: 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July corn up 1 at 419.75. September unchanged at 427.5, and December down half at 445.5. July Kansas City wheat up 2.5 at 632.25. September up 1.5 at 641.25, and December up 1.75 at 655.75. July Chicago wheat up 3 at 586.25. September up 2 at 597.75. And December up 1.5 at 615.25. July soybeans down 2.75 at 11.13. August down 3 at 11.18.25. And September down 2.75 at 11.18. July soybean meal down 140 at 301.20. August down 150 at 301.60. And September down 160 at 302.20. July soybean oil up 10 at 74.66, August up 8 at 73.41, and September down 1 at 72.24. In the livestock futures, June live cattle up 150 at 248.02. August up 297 at 239.70. And October up 277 at 232.12. August feeder cattle up 345 at 354.15. September up 325 at 350.70. And October up 312 at 346.90. June lean hogs down 45 at 93.57. July down 122 at 96.15. And August down 145 at 94.70. In the oil futures, West Texas crude down 317 at 88.13. Gasoline down 5 cents at 301. And heating oil down 4 cents at 355. And that's been the market update on KFRM.
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8: It's time now for the Canequip KSH 2026 Wheat Harvest Tour Report, sponsored in part by Kaufman Seeds Incorporated, Purple Wave Auction, Kansas Wheat, and KFRM. This is Steve Knopfinger for KFRM. I'm on the 2026 Wheat Harvest Tour, and I'm talking with Jenna Fitzsimmons. She's a county extension agent with Pratt County. It's good to be here with you, Jenna.
9: Thank you for having me.
8: I was wondering, and you can tell our listeners about how the wheat crop's been and the weather and just in general what it's been like here in Pratt County.
9: So I did some research here on our Kansas Messenet website. Our average rainfall for the last 2 weeks from our rain weather stations we have around here, the closest we have would be St. John and Lake City. And they said in St. John, for the last 2 weeks, it's been 3.47 inches. And then Lake City has been 2.94 inches. So that's been great, but definitely a lot of rain. So not been able to get into the wheat field as soon as they were ready. Plus the high humidity, that kind of slows things down too. So a little bit slow to harvest here in Pratt County. We even have a chance of storms tonight. And even this weekend, so I know that we've been chomping at the bit to get wheat harvest started here in Pratt County. There are some farmers that have started. I've heard that the average has been around 25 to 30 bushels per acre. For some people, that's been about average, but I do think that some wheat yield variance will come. So there will be some slightly higher averages, some around that average, and then some fields will be extremely low compared to that. That, I believe, will be from drought and hail that we've received here.
8: When did you have the hail then?
9: We had that, believe in early May. We've received some hail, especially in the northern parts and even in the southern parts of our county, around Iuka, a little bit around Sawyer and Coates area. But we've received hail in all parts of Pratt County, some worse than others. Some was total devastation. So that has been unfortunate for our farmers.
8: And did you get any of the rain last night that, I don't know if it made it here?
9: It did not. We did not receive any last night. But like I said, we might have a few more chances, which can be great for our planting as well as crops that have already been planted. But we do need to get that wheat harvested.
8: Yeah, that's for sure. Well, thanks, Jenna.
9: Thank you so much for having me. It was great to talk to you, Steve. And good luck to all of our farmers and have a great, safe harvest.
8: That was Jenna Fitzsimmons. She's a county extension agent with Pratt in Pratt County. This is Steve Nofsinger reporting for KFRM on the 2026 Wheat Harvest Tour.
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0: Now time for a look at the weather on KFRM. In Nebraska tonight, partly cloudy with lows in the mid-60s to around 70. And on Wednesday, partly to mostly sunny with highs in the mid-80s to around 90. In Oklahoma tonight, slight chance for a shower with lows in the mid-60s to around 70. And on Wednesday, sunny to partly cloudy with highs in the mid-90s. In Kansas tonight, partly cloudy with lows in the mid-60s to around 70. And on Wednesday, slight chance for storms in the far east, highs in the low 100s to mid-90s across the state. And that's been a look at the weather on KFRM.
12: Hello everyone, I'm Cindy Young with Brownfield and this is my two cents. Everywhere I go, I hear people voicing frustration with the national news media. A recent social media rant called their approach borderline immoral, claiming they feed off controversy to divide the public and boost ratings by selling more ad space. There's more truth to that than many would like to know. Truly objective news programs are rare these days. What often passes for investigative journalism on national television is frequently one-sided, leading heavily unbiased sources and questionable evidence. The goal doesn't seem to be informing the public. It's about stirring emotions, driving engagement, and keeping viewers glued to the screen. As consumers, we're not just watching passively, we're often being manipulated. Many viewers still accept it all at face value, returning day after day, waiting for the next sensational story. It's hard to blame those individual journalists entirely. Most don't enter the field expecting to compromise their integrity. But when newsroom priorities shift from truth to ratings, even the most ethical reporters face tough choices. Let's be honest. The media gives us what we respond to. Controversy sells. Outrage spreads. Calm, reasoned reporting often gets buried. National news networks carefully track audience behavior and tailor content to what brings in the most viewers. I don't condone media outlets that twist facts or ignore opposing viewpoints, but we as a nation must acknowledge our role in this cycle. If we want better media, we have to start demanding it. Support journalism that values depth and balance. I'm Cindy Young with Brownfield. That's my two cents.
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0: 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I'm here with Mark Gold with Top Third Ag Marketing out of Chicago, Illinois. 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
15: Well, I'm okay. We had, July corn up 0.75 cents at 419.5. July wheat up 2 cents at 585.25. July beans were down 2 cents at 11.13¾. The wheat was about a dime higher at one point earlier this morning and then broke. Hard to tell why. You know, I thought these crop ratings, 10 to 13 higher would have been more than appropriate. And Kansas City wheat at one point was up about 13, 14 cents, but it broke and only closed a penny higher in July. I'm not sure really what broke the market out here. Does anybody think that crop's really going to improve that much? I don't see it, particularly by you guys. Nebraska's a disaster. It's 52% poor to very poor. 52% poor, another 30% very poor. So we've got 82% of the wheat in Nebraska poor to very poor. So, you know, is that crop coming back? I don't see it. But at any rate, the grains were kind of moved around by the crude oil market. Overnight, the crude was, was up a little bit higher on the day, and then it broke. Just about all morning until about 11:35, we were down the better part of $5.50 off the overnight highs. And they were saying that for some reason, this helicopter that went down by Iran, the pilots were fine, but the ship, the helicopter crashed. That broke the crude oil market. I didn't see that at all. That plane just didn't crash. And then we find out at 1:35 it was the Iranians that shot it down. And then crude oil rallied a quick $3 or $4 off its lows. It's since given back about a buck and a half of that. But the crude oil has been all over the board. Right now it's still down 3/10 a barrel. The president has vowed a response to all this. I don't know what his response is going to be or when it's going to come. But anybody who thinks there's a ceasefire in place, whether it's between U.S. and Iran or between Israel and Lebanon, I think you got to rethink that. The president keeps saying that we're within 2 or 3 days of a settlement. Again, I don't believe that. So, he's trying to keep it together and trying to keep the deal on the table, but I don't know how he's going to do that. We'll have to see. But at any rate, it really played havoc with the markets. The market, the Dow Jones at one point was up about 500 points, and then it broke 1,000 points off the highs and has since rallied back 550 points off of the lows. So the markets, obviously don't have a clue what's going on. Silver's down 280, gold's down 65, NASDAQ is back down another 500. So very, very confusing day out here. I wish I had something a little more specific. But the weather, we've got plenty of rains in the next week to 9 days. We did have a sale this morning, 120 corn to unknown. That's most likely China. It really didn't do, the grains much good out here. I think overall, we're going to be watching to see what the president says tonight. The crude oil, even though it's down 3.19 a barrel, the bean oil closed up 42 ticks there. Granted, that was almost a penny off its highs, but why is bean oil 42 higher with crude oil down 3.16 a barrel. I don't know. We were pretty much a penny off our lows and a penny off our highs out here. The meal was probably the weak link out here. It closed about $4 off its highs during the day here. The settlements and the grains, we've got July corn up 3/4 at 4.19 1/2. Prep steady, 4.27 1/2. East down 3/4 at 4.45 1/4. July wheat up 2 cents, 5.85 1/4. Prep up a penny, 5.96 3/4. East up a half at 6.14 1/4. July beans down 2 cents, 11.13 3/4. August down 2 1/2, 11.18 3/4. And the November down 3 1/2, 11.32. The July-November bean spread, really 2 1/2 cents today. It got down to about 21, 21 and a half cents under, closed at 17 1/4 under, up 2 1/2 cents on the day. July Kansas City wheat up a penny at 6.30 3/4. The SEP up a half a cent at 6.40 1/4. July Minneapolis looks like it'll be up a quarter at 6.19 3/4. July meal down $1.60, 3.01 1/10. July oil up 35 ticks, 74.91. July oats up a penny and a half at 3.13 3/4. Turning our attention to livestock, we've got higher prices, fats and feeders, lower prices in the hogs. The fats are up 150 to 297. Feeders up 345 in the front to $3 higher in the back. Hogs down 45 in the front to 145 lower in the August. The box beef is down 34 cents, 391.86, still a pretty hefty price out here. It looked like there may have been a couple of trades on the dress market at 403. That's down a couple of bucks. We've got the futures out here at 248. Are we going to be able to see, 258 prices out here? Are we going to be $10 over? I doubt it. But the cash, the box beef, is still pretty strong out here. Looking at the charts and August cattle, once again, we penetrated the 100-day moving average, closed on a spike up. We had a pretty good range and had a nice rally here. It rallied the better part of $5 off its lows, so that was a little friendly. They claim there could be more screwworm cows out there. Nothing confirmed yet. Farmers are going to be very reluctant to report it. But maybe they're catching on that, we're not going to be having any cattle coming in from Mexico anytime soon. But again, I still think we got to be selling the rallies out here. I think this market has shifted. On the August feeders, a quick look at the chart. Pretty much a double bottom from yesterday to today, closing near our highs, just under the 20-day moving average. If we could close over yesterday's highs, that would be a little bit of a positive close in the feeders out here. Settlements in the meats, we've got June cattle up 150, 248.02. The August up 297, 239.70. The October's up 277, 232.12. August feeders up 345, 354.15. Step up 325 at 350.70. And the November's up $3 at 343.15. June hogs down 45 cents at 93.57. July down 122, 96.15. And the August down 145 at 94.70. Outside markets, the dollar's down 14 ticks, 99.88. Crude oil down 3.14 a barrel, 88.16. The S&P down 45 points at 73.71. The Dow Jones up 10 points. 50,797. The bonds up just a few ticks, 111.22. Silver down 292, 65.66. Gold down $67, 42.96. Bitcoin down 1630, 62,165. NASDAQ down 487 at 28,968. And that's pretty much it.
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16: The Kansas Sorghum Report is brought to you by the Kansas Grain Sorghum Commission. 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
11: It's now time for the Kansas Grain Sorghum Report, brought to you by the Kansas Grain Sorghum Commission. More with your report.
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0: Joining me today on the Sorghum Report is Sanders Williams, the new Director of Emerging Markets for the Kansas Grain Sorghum Commission, who began her new role in April. For listeners who may not know you yet, can you tell us a little about your background and what led you to the sorghum industry?
17: Yeah, so I'm originally from Lawrence, Kansas, with no background in agriculture. How I even became aware of the field is through attending VetStep and AgriTech programs in the summers during high school at Tuskegee University in Alabama. And I went there because I originally thought that I wanted to be a vet. And through that experience, I learned that I did not want to be a vet. But the more I learned about agriculture as a whole, just the more interested I became in the industry. And I like to say that that's really where my passion was planted. I then attended Kansas State University and studied AgriCon with a specialty in pre-law. And during this time at K-State, I had the opportunity to intern with Kansas Sorghum as a sustainability fellow, and we worked closely with sustainability initiatives such as the KinsCap program and the beginnings of the field-to-market platform, FieldPrint through field-to-market. And that experience gave me a firsthand look at the value that sorghum brings to farmers and how sustainability data can really create opportunities across the agricultural supply chain. And since then, I've worked in roles with national sorghum producers that allowed me to engage directly with producers and agricultural stakeholders, helping to connect on-farm practices with market opportunities. Coming back to Kansas Sorghum, it really just feels like a full circle moment, and I'm excited to help create new opportunities for our growers all across the state.
0: And you've worked closely with farmers in previous roles. What did you enjoy most about that experience?
17: Yeah, so one of my favorite things, I think, is just getting to talk with them and learn with them and learn directly from the producer. Farmers are constantly adapting, solving problems, and finding ways to improve efficiency while managing risk. Every operation is different. Each producer has a unique perspective, and working alongside them really gives me a much deeper appreciation for the decisions that they make every day. I also really enjoyed helping connect producers with programs and opportunities that could provide value back to their operations. Those relationships are really important because market development really starts with understanding what's happening on our Kansas farms. And the best opportunity for that is just for me to go out and get to talk to them and know them.
0: For the field platform, that's something you're already familiar with from your internship days with Kansas Sorghum. How does that background help you in your new role?
17: Yeah, so it definitely provides a strong foundation. During my internship, I worked on the introduction program that would later be housed under Field to Market Field Print platform. And I learned just how important sustainability metrics are measured and communicated. And the platform helps farmers understand resource use efficiency across areas like land use, water use, energy, and greenhouse gas emissions. So having that experience gave me an early understanding of how sustainability data and support market development efforts. Now, in this role, I can see that information is increasingly being used by companies and supply chains looking to document and improve sustainability outcomes. So understanding both the farmer's perspective and the market perspective really helps bridge that gap and identify opportunities that create value for producers.
0: And when you think about emerging markets, what opportunities are you most excited about for sorghum right now?
17: Yeah, so I'm really excited about opportunities that create additional demand and add value to the crops produced that are already grown. Sorghum has a lot of unique advantages,

0: message would you like to leave with Kansas sorghum growers?
1: Yeah, I just say that I'm really excited to work on their behalf and help identify opportunities that support the future of the sorghum industry. Kansas producers have built a really strong reputation for producing a resilient, high-quality crop, and my goal is to help connect that crop with new markets and new customers while ensuring growers remain at the center of those conversations. I'm looking forward to getting to meet even more growers across the state and learning from them and helping them tell the story of sorghum to audiences that may not fully understand the crop's value.
0: Well, thanks for joining me today, Sanders.
1: Thanks for having me.
0: That's been Sanders Williams, the new Director of Emerging Markets for the Kansas Grain Sorghum Commission. I'm Lexi Bates with the Kansas Sorghum Report on KFRM.
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8: It'll be a pretty high year of insect pressure in soybeans this year just because we're having so much late planted soybeans.
7: Stewart says farmers are looking for efficient one-pass products to control multiple pests, and Elevist can maximize return on investment.
8: It does hit the caterpillars like soybean potworms, green clover worms, soybean loopers. 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Kind of bringing both of those together in one product really makes sense and hits on those three components about being broad spectrum, good knockdown, and then also that residual performance.
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9: Elevest is a restricted use pesticide.
10: As Senate talks begin on E15 legislation. I'm Erin Anderson with Agribusiness News on Brownfield. Leaders in the U.S. Senate say meetings are underway to begin work on an E15 bill. Monty Shaw, executive director of the Iowa Renewable Fuels Association, says he's as optimistic as he's ever been.
11: We knew that the Senate was going to need to put their fingerprints on it. I think they're still trying to figure out how to do it, but the key here is they're figuring out how to do it.
10: Senate Ag Committee Chairman John Bozeman, a Republican from Arkansas, recently told Brownfield that a standalone nationwide year-round E15 bill has enough support to pass the Senate. But Shaw tells Brownfield a lot can change when legislation has to clear the Senate's 60-vote hurdle. A new study from Purdue University finds that the U.S.-Mexico-Canada agreement has helped lower U.S. food prices over the past 6 years, Joseph Balactis, director of the

0: Center for Food Demand Analysis and Sustainability says tariff reductions have helped bring down consumer costs.
1: For every 1 percentage point reduction in a food tariff, annual growth of that food item was 0.6 percentage points lower in the same year. That 12% price reduction amounts to a savings of about $700 a year today.
0: He says the elimination of the free trade agreement would limit year-round availability of certain ag goods, limit consumer choice, and increase the overall average cost of groceries per year. Persistent drought is creating dire conditions for many wheat producers in parts of the Great Plains. North Central Kansas farmer Shale Porter tells Brownfields.
2: We have ourselves abandoned over 200 acres that they adjusted out for about 5 bushel an acre, so we went ahead and terminated those.
0: Allendale broker Greg McBride says he's not surprised that the market has started the week higher.
3: It doesn't necessarily mean that the crop's getting better by any means, but the market says that's about all we can do.
0: U.S. wheat remains priced higher than its competitors, which puts it at a competitive disadvantage on the global market. A U.S. senator is concerned the confirmation of New World screwworm in the southern U.S. will restrict U.S. beef exports. Iowa Republican Chuck Grassley tells Brownfield Canada has temporarily blocked livestock imports from Texas.
4: In other words, we got to get on top of it.
0: The Canadian Food Inspection Agency said this week's animals that are from Texas or were present in the state within 21 days of a border crossing will not be allowed into the country. The USDA has reported unknown destinations have purchased 120 metric tons of corn to unknown destinations. Delivery is set for the current marketing year. I'm Erin Anderson for Brownfields.
5: The Public News Service Daily Newscast, June the 9th, 2026. I'm Mike Clifford. President Donald Trump's $100,000 fee on new H-1B visas for highly skilled foreign workers has been struck down. U.S. District Judge Leo Sorokin in Boston issued the ruling, concluding it was an unlawful tax Congress never authorized. Reuters notes the administration argued the fee constituted a lawful monetary penalty that the president was authorized to impose under federal immigration law, but Sorokin concluded the fee was not a penalty but a tax that the Republican president lacked any authorization from Congress to issue. And thousands of pounds of food from Ohio grocery stores ends up at the dump each day. Food banks are ramping up efforts to recycle items that would otherwise be headed to the garbage. More now from our Nadia Romlagon.
6: From dry goods to meat and dairy, groups are collecting edible food from grocers that would otherwise end up in landfills, explains Chuck Allen, director of food safety for Greater Cleveland Food Bank. Allen says having partnerships with retailers helps food banks fill gaps for items that aren't typically donated, such as frozen meat.
7: We need to be there as often as possible so that we're able to capture all the fresh dairy and the produce so we can get that back out. And so the majority of that product is picked up by our agencies.
6: According to state data, partnerships between food banks and local retailers resulted in more than 150 million pounds of edible food rescued across Ohio counties in 2025. The Ohio Association of Food Banks recovered 137 million pounds of food in its 12 regional pantries.
5: And a new report says New Hampshire outperforms every other state in terms of overall child well-being, but academic indicators are trending in the wrong direction.
8: A new report says New Hampshire outperforms every other state in terms of overall child well-being, but academic indicators are trending in the wrong direction. The 2026 Kids Count data book from the NEE Casey Foundation shows 64% of fourth graders statewide struggle to read at grade level, and 68% of eighth graders lack proficiency in math. Rebecca Wojkowski, policy director with the nonprofit New Futures, says it's time the state invests in universal pre-K.
9: We know from data that access to high quality early education really sets the foundation for not only academic success, but health and well-being for our children.
8: New Hampshire is one of only 6 states with no state investment in pre-K. Nearly half of all 3- and 4-year-olds aren't in school, a percentage that's barely changed over the past decade. Wojkowski hopes state lawmakers will use the new data as a roadmap to develop initiatives that benefit children and families. I'm Catherine Carley for New Hampshire News Connection.
5: This is Public News Service. As the U.S. Senate considers a proposal for updated farm bill, South Dakota farmers say it doesn't do nearly enough.
10: The U.S. House of Representatives passed its version on April 30th. Since then, a coalition of farmers and rural residents from Midwestern states traveled to Washington, D.C. to ask legislators to make changes. That includes Dwayne Carlson, South Dakota farmer and Brooklyn Township chairman. He says the current bill needs a lot of work after years of inaction and subsidizing the same programs.
11: It really doesn't do the things that we need to do. So there needs to be a good, hard look at what these dollars are doing and how it's affecting our local farmers.
10: Like other members of the coalition, Carlson wants the bill to address SNAP benefits, pesticide labeling, mandatory country of origin labeling for beef, and conservation funding. Congress is supposed to pass a new farm bill every 5 years. The most recent one passed in 2018. I'm Laura Hatch reporting.
5: And voters in Philadelphia have cleared the way for a new push to help workers build retirement savings.
12: Philly Saves will automatically sign up eligible workers for a payroll deduction individual retirement account, helping over 200,000 employees who lack retirement options at work. Jessica Ekman with AARP says research shows people are much more likely to save when it's simple and automatic. She adds that the program will help workers begin to build financial security for the future.
13: What's important to know, it's easy, it's low cost for these workers. They can change their investments, their contribution levels. They can opt out at any time. It's completely voluntary for workers.
12: Philly Saves follows a growing national trend as similar auto IRA programs are established in 17 states. Danielle Smith reporting.
5: Finally, summer vacation is here, but career learning isn't stopping in Central Florida.
14: Yashira Valentin Feliciano is program manager for Hispanic Access Foundation. She says the effort gives families access to opportunities that might not have been on their radar.
15: It's giving access to communities that otherwise probably wouldn't have seen career pathways that even myself I hadn't heard about. For example, if you're in a hospital, there are people sterilizing the equipment before surgery.
14: The initiative brings professionals like engineers from the space technology company Blue Origin and a rheumatologist to community events, including a talk this Monday, where students created rockets, asked questions, and learned directly from experts. 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Families can track the upcoming schedule by following Hispanic Access Foundation on social media. I'm Tramel Gomes.
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17: Co-host David Woodruff has custom harvester Glenn Jones from Iowa on the phone today. David had just asked him where they are.
18: We left home 15 days ago and came to Thomas, Oklahoma. A lot of the wheat around here, over 50% of it will be abandoned, but my farmer had enough that paid the cut that we came, and he has his own machine, but because I came, he gave us a little bit more to cut. We just finished yesterday on him, and it averaged about 18 bushel to the acre, what we cut.
19: Yeah, I heard of some eight, so I guess a little blessing is a little blessing.
18: Yeah, our farmer has his own machine, and he cut the poorest stuff that the insurance company had him cut. A lot of it, they never even touched. They just turned cows in or plowed it under. But he cut some that made 4 bushel to the acre.
19: Oh, my goodness. Somebody told me that 6 was a break even.
18: Yeah, well, he had to do that to prove the insurance company it wasn't there.
19: Yeah.
18: But I will say we had roughly, it averaged about 59-pound test weight. So the quality was not bad, but it just wasn't any bushels.
19: Are they concerned with protein?
18: They take protein tests down here, and it wasn't until I moved to the last two farms that they had any protein worth crowing about. Otherwise, they usually don't get protein down here.
19: So they don't get paid for protein, or
18: they do if you have it, but they just never get it. Some of this stuff, some of the first wheat I cut made 15 bushel of the acre, and the protein was 10%.
17: That's going to do it for today's Harvest USA Report. Thanks again for listening, and may God bless. I'm Brian Hale.
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24: Now time for a weather update on KFRM. In Nebraska tonight, partly cloudy with lows in the mid-60s to around 70. On Wednesday, mostly sunny skies with highs in the upper 80s to around 90. On Wednesday night in Nebraska, partly cloudy with a chance for showers and lows in the mid-60s. And on Thursday, sunny to partly cloudy with highs in the upper 80s. In Oklahoma tonight, slight chance for a shower or storm with lows in the mid-60s. On Wednesday, sunny to partly cloudy with lows in the mid-90s. On Wednesday night in Oklahoma, partly cloudy with lows in the upper 60s to around 70. And on Thursday, sunny across the state with southwest winds up to 30 miles per hour. In Kansas tonight, partly cloudy with lows in the mid-50s to around 60. On Wednesday, slight chance of storms in the far east with highs in the low 100s and mid-90s across the state. On Wednesday night in Kansas, chance for storms in the north and east with lows in the mid-60s to around 70. And on Thursday, sunny skies in the west with a mix of showers and storms in the east. Highs in the low 80s to around 90s across the state. And that's been the weather update on KFRM.
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24: Now time for the market recap for this Tuesday, June 9th. July corn up 3/4 at 419.5. September unchanged at 427.5, and December down 3/4 at 445.25. July Kansas City wheat up 1 at 630.75, September up half at 640.25, and December up 1/4 at 654.5. July Chicago wheat up 2 at 585.25, September up 1 at 596.75, and December up half at 614.25. July soybeans down 2 at 11.13.75, August down 2.5 at 11.18.75, and September down 2.25 at 11.18.25. July soybean meal down 160 at 301.10, August down 190 at 301.20, and September down 210 at 301.70. July soybean oil up 35 at 74.91. August up 28 at 73.61, and September up 15 at 72.40. And the livestock futures, June live cattle up 150 at 248.02, August up 297 at 239.70, and October up 277 at 232.12. August feeder cattle up 345 at 354.15, September up 325 at 350.70, and October up 312 at 346.90. June lean hogs down 45 at 93.57. July down 122 at 96.15, and August down 145 at 94.70. In the oil futures, West Texas crude down 3.12 at 88.18, gasoline down 4 cents at 3.02, and heating oil down 5 cents at 3.54. And that's been the market recap for this Tuesday, June 9th. I'm Lexi Bates.
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1: How USDA meteorologist Brad Ribby describes a pre-Memorial Day weekend change in U.S. weather.
2: Flip the script.
1: Switching weather patterns that in many parts of the country has gone as far back as late summer, early fall of last year.
2: The pattern that has led to expansive drought coverage across the South, the Great Plains, and the West seems to have broken down in the week before Memorial Day weekend.
1: Conditions expected to remain for at least the first half of June, and that come during a key time for our nation's agriculture. So, for instance, in the southeastern U.S.,
2: we've gone from one extreme to the other in some areas along the Gulf Coast where we went from varying levels of drought to flooding. But generally speaking, this moisture is good for reviving pastures that have really suffered due to the drought. And then for just about every summer crop where we have been concerned about emergence and development of those young crops, this should be a nice boon for those commodities and crops in the deep south.
1: Similar benefits, minus flooding, are occurring in the central and southern plains.
2: It is too late for a lot of the winter wheat crop, especially in the southern half of the country, but for just about everything else, agriculturally speaking, this is good news if you suddenly find yourself recovering from drought, getting into a wetter pattern.
1: While out west, unusually heavy rain is falling, putting off potential impacts from a dry early 2026, such as water supply and wildfire concerns.
2: Places like Northern California, the Northern Great Basin, and parts of the Northwest.
1: However, one area now seeing dry, even hot conditions, and expecting more, the summer crop growing regions of the Northern Plains and Upper Midwest.
2: If this pattern were to persist for, say, another 3 or 4 weeks, we might be talking about drought concerns across the Northern Plains and the Upper Midwest. For the time being, though, this heat is actually beneficial there as well. We have had kind of a chilly spring along the Canadian border. Some of those areas have been struggling with emergence, some late planting issues, but this should help to get the crops moving along.
1: I'm Rod Bain reporting for the U.S. Department of Agriculture in Washington, D.C.
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25: Time now for the O'Reilly Update message of the day. On this Tuesday, why is President Trump attending the Knicks-Spurs game an issue? So what? The guy has followed the team for years. In fact, it was at a Knicks game when Donald Trump told me he was going to run for president. I replied, of what country? Always the wise guy. The media continues to be obsessed with Mr. Trump, and that's why they are pounding the Knicks story. If President Biden were attending, no one would care. Old Joe rarely did social things because Jill wouldn't let him. That was a really good story left untold. There were some boos at Madison Square Garden when Donald Trump waved at the camera, and that will become another press-driven spectacle. But a negative New York City reception is not a lock for the president. Last September, there was cheering at the 9/11 event at Yankee Stadium. I was there. But the Knicks draw a different crowd than the Yanks, more affluent and liberal. the media's obsession with President Trump will continue until he leaves office. But the damage the press has done to itself will vividly remain. If you watch my broadcast of No Spin News, you know there is an actual war between the President of the United States and the American media. And at this point, Donald Trump is winning that war. We'll see if the Nick situation adds to that victory. I'm Bill O'Reilly. I approve the message by writing it. You can reach me, bill@billoreilly.com, bill@billoreilly.com, name in town if you wish to opine. Mail, Richard. I say good riddance in my humble opinion. Scott Pelley's no better than Stephen Colbert, Jimmy Kimmel, Leslie Stahl. Stop watching 60 Minutes many moons ago. Pelley was part of the reason. I thought he was all too often a pretentious jerk with a heavy twist of progressive liberalism. Okay. Tom Han, Marietta, California. Hey, Bill, why doesn't President Trump bomb Iraq back to the Stone Age? Because then I estimate 25,000 civilians would die, and that would ignite a holy war between Muslims and non-Muslims all over the world. A lot of unintended consequences there. Kevin Kennedy, Spanish Fort, Alabama. E. Jean Carroll, if her legal bill was paid by somebody else, that should be taxable income. Did she report it on her taxes? How would I know? I don't get her taxes. That's private. What I do know is the lawyers who got the $7 million, and that's not in dispute, they have to declare it on their taxes. See, I mean, sorry, you got to understand the system. There's a lot of privacy laws in America. Stuart Macagon, Whittier, California. The Hansen interview was superb. We are very fortunate to have been able to watch your long-form interview with this great American. Your impressive skills as an interviewer brought out his thinking on several important issues. It's getting best reviewed of all our Do It Live segments, I think. Victor Davis Hansen, brilliant man. Martin Ayala, South Ozone Park, New York and Queens. Mr. Earl, your show with Dr. Hansen was very informative. I felt I was back at Fordham, U, in political science class. I think we're a little bit better than Fordham. A lot better. In a moment, something you might not know. 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Now the O'Reilly Update brings you something you might not know. 156 years ago today, a Native American warrior met with President Ulysses S. Grant at the White House. The historic summit failed to change America's policy as the country continued its conquest of the West. Here's the story of Chief Red Cloud. Born in 1822 in modern-day Nebraska, the young Native American rose to prominence for his prowess on the battlefield. Red Cloud soon realized individual warfare against the U.S. Army would never succeed. So he united the tribes Lakota, Sioux, Northern Cheyenne, and others of the Great Plains. In 1868, Red Cloud launched a successful guerrilla campaign that completely paralyzed American operations in the West. It was the first time that Indian forces had successfully defeated the U.S. Army in a major battle. To ensure a lasting peace, the two sides signed the Treaty of Fort Laramie. The agreement mandated that the USA abandon three forts and cease construction of new bases on Indian territory. However, the Americans quickly broke the treaty and continued to expand west. In June 1870, Red Cloud and his entourage traveled to Washington to meet President Grant. No agreement was reached, but organized fighting stopped for a while. The peace between the U.S. and Red Cloud lasted 2 years. Tensions culminated in the massacre at Wounded Knee. There, the U.S. Army killed more than 300 Indian men, women, and children as troops fought to disarm the tribes. And here's something else you might not know. In later years, Red Cloud converted to Catholicism. He supported the establishment of the Holy Rosary Mission on his reservation to convert tribal children. He died December 10th, 1909, at the age of 87. Back in a moment. Are you trapped in a timeshare? Fees rise every year, while availability keeps shrinking, and resorts make exiting nearly impossible. That's why I endorse only one timeshare exit company, Lone Star Transfer. 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
24: Now time for the regional weather summary on KFRM. A humid and hot period continues over the next few days as highs reach into the 90s and 100s across the region. A cold front is set to move in on Thursday night, and by Friday, warm and humid conditions return to the weekend. Shower and storm chances will still continue over the next several days. And that's been the regional weather summary on KFRM.
9: Extension Almanac.
10: Research being done at the University of Georgia may change the entire conversation when it comes to fertility in bulls. University of Georgia Associate Professor Dr. Pedro Fontes says most of the fertility research has focused on cows, so his team is looking more closely at bull overconditioning and how that impacts reproductive results.
11: We have traditionally thought about the sperm, right, or the bull as this little DNA bullet, right, that travels through the female reproductive tract, fertilizes the egg, and then the responsibility of the bull or the role of the bull or the male is done, right? But the reality is what we've been learning over the last 15 to 20 years is that the sperm actually carries quite a lot of important little molecular cues that will help that oocyte to transition from an oocyte into a developing embryo. So the male plays a pretty important role in early embryonic development. And, you know, for seed stock producers that are listening to us, or for folks that are involved in the embryo transfer industry, right, you probably see that when you're utilizing a given sire in an IVF routine, right? Sometimes there's some bulls that don't do as well in an IVF setting as we would expect, and that could be associated with some of those molecular cues that those sperm cells are carrying. So there's a lot of people trying to understand what those are and how they work, and what we've been focusing on is that idea of the nutritional program, right? So what can we do from a nutrition standpoint? In other words, what we're doing from a nutrition standpoint, is it influencing the ability of that sperm cell to elicit those events? They're biologically important for those embryos to form and hopefully establish a successful pregnancy.
10: Pedro says the research is focused on bull body conditioning and how in some circumstances could negatively affect fertility.
11: We look at the data set in a couple different ways. So what we did is we sort those bulls and we ranked them based on the amount of subcutaneous back fat. And we used two different thresholds. So first we use what we call a 10% threshold or a 20% threshold. Now, all that means is we compare the fertility of bulls that would rank in the top 10% for subcutaneous back fat against the rest of the bulls in that study, or we rank those bulls based on a 20% threshold and compare with the rest of the bulls in that study. And what we saw is that regardless of those two rankings, those bulls are in the top 20% for subcutaneous back fat thickness. They did worse on their breeding soundness exam. So then the natural question is like, well, but how much is too much, right? So when we look at that data set specifically, we usually start seeing more defects from a sperm morphology standpoint when those bulls are going through their breeding soundness exam, when their subcutaneous back fat thickness is 0.5, 0.55 inches or more. So for folks that are listening and they might have, you know, be doing their yearling carcass ultrasound and their bulls are developing. So that's a good number to maybe take a look at. So take a look at your data set, see how many of your bulls are above that threshold. And you notice that it's not a lot of them, which is the good side of the story. Sometimes I go there and present this data, Aaron, to producers, and people get really worried about it. One of the things that I always try to convey is that for us, you see those detrimental effects on fertility. Those bulls really have to be on the overconditioned side of things, but really overconditioned. We're talking about bulls that are with a body condition score of 7 or more. And we know those bulls are out there, right? But if you're managing your bulls in a body condition score of 6 and you have access to your carcass ultrasound data, you can also take a look at the carcass ultrasound data and use that 0.5 threshold to see where you are from an overconditioning standpoint and try to gauge your nutritional program based on that to avoid those fertility issues.
10: Stay tuned to future Almanac programs, where Dr. Fontes explores other issues and research findings on bull fertility. For Nebraska Extension Almanac, I'm Brad Mills. Nebraska Extension Almanac is a production of IENR Media and Nebraska Extension. For more information on how your university is serving Nebraskans, go to extension.unl.edu.
5: Hi, everybody. I'm Marlon Bowling. On my upcoming episode of On the Front Porch, I'll be talking with one of the key figures from a highly respected volunteer organization devoted to helping farm and ranch families in time of urgent need. My guest will be Terry Johnston of Farm Rescue. We'll be talking about how this nonprofit organization has grown and some of the many success stories they've been a part of. That's coming up at 2:30 p.m. Central Time on AM 550 KFRM.
9: You're listening to Lighten Up, brought to you by Compassion International, releasing children from poverty in Jesus' name. Lighten Up is a moment to brighten your day and encourage your spiritual walk. Now let's join author, speaker, and comedian Ken Davis as he marvels at the wonder of it all.
12: Hey, did you ever wonder why toasters always have a setting that burns toast to a horrible hunk of charcoal no decent human being would begin to eat? Remember the song, Jimmy Cracks Corn and I Don't Care? If no one cares, then why is there a song about him? I always wondered why, if the professor on Gilligan's Island could make a radio out of a coconut, why couldn't he fix the hole in the boat? You ever wonder who the first person was to look at a cow and say, I think I'll squeeze those dangly things and drink whatever comes out of there? And if Wile E. Coyote had enough money to buy all that Acme stuff, why didn't he just buy dinner instead of wasting all his time chasing Roadrunner? Here's another question. Why do people so easily dismiss Christianity? No religion in the world offers forgiveness and grace through a risen Savior who died so that we might enjoy eternal life. A famous philosopher pointed out that a person who trusts in Christ risks nothing, because if the gospel is false, that person hasn't lost anything. But if the message of Christ is true, then not trusting Christ is to risk all of eternity. I'm Ken Davis. Trust him today. Lighten up and live.
13: 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I'm Dr. Wes Stafford, president of Compassion, encouraging you to lighten up.
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24: Now time for the market recap for this Tuesday, June 9th. July corn up 3/4 at 419.5. September unchanged at 427.5, and December down 3/4 at 445.25. July Kansas City wheat up 1 at 630.75, September up half at 640.25, and December up 1/4 at 654.5. July Chicago wheat up 2 at 585.25, September up 1 at 596.75, and December up half at 614.25. July soybeans down 2 at 11.13.75, August down 2.5 at 11.18.75, and September down 2.25 at 11.18.25. July soybean meal down 160 at 301.10, August down 190 at 301.20, and September down 210 at 301.70. July soybean oil up 35 at 74.91. August up 28 at 73.61, and September up 15 at 72.40. And the livestock futures, June live cattle up 150 at 248.02, August up 297 at 239.70, and October up 277 at 232.12. August feeder cattle up 345 at 354.15, September up 325 at 350.70, and October up 312 at 346.90. June lean hogs down 45 at 93.57. July down 122 at 96.15. And August down 145 at 94.70. In the oil futures, West Texas crude down 312 at 88.18. Gasoline down 4 cents at 302. And heating oil down 5 cents at 354. And that's been the market recap for this Tuesday, June 9th. I'm Lexi Bates.
15: An economist looks at possible dairy margin coverage adjustments. I'm Larry Lee with the Brownfield Dairy Update. Economist Danny Munch says American Farm Bureau Federation is looking at ways to improve the federal safety net programs like the Dairy Margin Coverage Program.
16: Particularly last year, feed costs were low, but other costs, veterinary costs, labor costs, other non-feed costs, farmers are seeing get higher and higher each year. And you're also seeing regional differences in the feed cost side of things as well.
15: Munch says DMC is basically an all milk price over feed margin triggered program that could be updated to account for more expenses. He says adding indices for other costs and regional differences gets complicated, so Farm Bureau instead evaluated expanding the range of DMC EMC protection from $9.50 up to $12 per hundredweight.
16: What we found was each increase that you go up, more months would have triggered for farmers because you have that extra level of protection. It's basically just a simplified way of adding more coverage by expanding the margin that could be protected versus adding more costs that can be covered.
15: Munch says the existing dairy margin coverage options covered about three-quarters of production expenses in 2022 for a herd of fewer than 499 cows. He says if DMC allowed $12 per hundredweight coverage, it would still cover only about 80% of the expenses. Cash dairy prices were mixed, with cheese and butter higher on Monday at the Chicago Mercantile Exchange. Dry whey remained unchanged at 67 cents, no sales. 40-pound cheese blocks up 1.25 cents at 148.5, 13 sales there. Cheese barrels went up 4 cents to 148 with one sale. Butter up 0.75 cents to 170, 51 sales were recorded. Non-fat dry milk went down 4.5 cents to $2, 8 sales recorded. I'm Larry Lee with the Brownfield Dairy Update.
17: Hi, this is Kyle Bauer with Plain Talk with the girl that has a lot of clocks, but I don't think she has a doomsday clock, Jamie Bloom.
18: No, I don't think I do. What's a doomsday clock?
17: Well, see, I thought you were too young to remember. I remember it as a kid, and there was a big push on academia, the peace lovers in the 60s. I mean, you know, there was a lot of people that were protesting war.
18: Right.
17: And so they, you know, the peace movement, I guess, if you will. I kind of think we're all in the peace movement. But anyway, after World War II, after the nuclear deal, there was a group of scientists started the Doomsday Clock. And it basically is how many minutes until 12 o'clock. And 12 o'clock was the end of the world.
18: Oh.
17: And so
18: they...
17: They basically would assess all the threats around the world, and then they'd set that. And, like, the furthest, I think, since it's been around is, like, 20 minutes till 12. I mean, it's not like hours and hours. So it varies, if you will, between 20 minutes till 12 and 12.
18: Hmm.
17: Now, there are people that go through their whole lives every year at the first of the year, they reset the doomsday clock.
18: Mm-hmm.
17: So there are people that spend their entire career thinking of doomsday. What a depressing job.
18: No kidding.
17: Oh my gosh. Yeah. It's like, what's your dad do? Oh, basically calculates when it's the end of the world. Well, when's he say? He says, well, we'll make it till tomorrow.
18: Yeah.
17: But again, 20 minutes is about as far out as they get. And then there was times they would get up to within, you know, a few minutes. Well, recently now, they don't have it in minutes anymore. They have it in seconds.
18: Really?
17: Yeah, and it's 100 seconds until doomsday.
18: And is this because, I'm sure it's a combination of things, but nuclear weapons?
17: It's mainly the nuclear thing. Of course, they have the climate change thing and that sort of thing. And
18: the viruses.
17: Yes, and, you know, this has happened my whole life.
18: Right.
17: Okay, so you have somebody that's been talking about it for 70 years. And of course, the intent is if you talk about it, that maybe you'll fix it.
18: Right.
17: I mean, that's the intent. But I just thought it was amusing, the thought that your entire life you spent thinking about this could be our last day on Earth.
18: This could be it.
17: This could be it. Today you wake up, hi, how you doing? Is this, today's the last day, Mom? And it's like, yeah. Huh.
18: And if there's a documentary on TV about this subject, my husband will watch it.
17: Uh-huh.
18: He's fascinated by this subject. He loves to watch the documentaries about how Yellowstone National Park is going to blow up.
17: Blow up, yeah.
18: And do away with all of us in the United States. You know, he loves those kind of things.
17: Well, speaking of your husband, you know, in the last few months, there's been a number of sightings of Bigfoot in Ohio.
18: I have not.
17: Oh, well, be sure and tell him, because he'll start. I mean, because there's new sightings, several, a number.
18: Yeah.
17: And I'm thinking it's probably some guy that bought a new suit.
18: I'm sure it probably
17: is. But I'm also thinking, I don't know if I would be brave enough to walk around in that. I'm afraid somebody would shoot it.
18: I know. That's true.
17: And take it as a trophy.
18: Yeah, exactly. And they were like, I'm just going to solve this once and for all. Speaking of time, a study of bathroom habits finds the average adult spends 2 weeks every year in the smallest room in the house, using it as a haven for reading, scrolling, thinking, and pondering. among other things.
17: In all candor, I'm always a bit amused when I go in a bathroom and I see books there.
18: Yeah.
17: And it's like, huh, you know, you got a number of nice chairs out here. So
18: to sit and read books.
17: Sit and read books.
18: Uh-huh. Well, I think for some people,
17: my biorhythms have never been operated that way.
18: You don't need to get your mind on something else.
17: I guess not. No, I need to get my mind on what I'm in there for.
18: Uh-huh. So, well, I think some people feel like that.
17: Too much pressure.
18: Too much pressure.
17: You need to
18: think about something else. While the bathroom is a source of solace from life stresses for many people, those who have to go often find it isolating and shameful. That group includes people with an overactive bladder and other ailments that make using the bathroom a chore rather than a respite. So, well, something else to think about, I guess. This is not a...
17: You know, it's interesting, though, among... I'll say adults, not children wearing diapers, but among, let's just say, four-year-olds on up, you seldom see people that have had a big accident on the bathroom end. You know what I mean? Mm-hmm. Not making it. I mean, we're talking big accident.
18: Right.
17: And it's like, it just doesn't hardly ever happen. Mm-hmm. And you'd think, statistically... It's got to happen regularly, but you certainly don't see it
18: very
17: often. Well,
18: maybe you just don't know about it.
17: Well, I think some places you'd smell it.
18: Uh-huh. Yeah.
17: So.
18: Yeah.
17: Because, you know, a bad diaper is, okay, you want to change something, go ahead.
18: A German tourist died recently from a cobra bite during a snake charmer performance at a luxury resort
17: in Egypt.
18: He
17: got his money back.
18: I know. The incident occurred when a 57-year-old man vacationing with his family was bitten after a snake crawled up into his pants. Isn't that horrific? So there's a show called The White Lotus. I don't know if, you know,
17: I tried to watch it.
18: It was on HBO. They're in one of the most recent seasons. They're in Thailand, and they go into whatever little village is near where the resort is, and they watch a snake charmer event, and one of the gals gets bit by a snake. Well, they rush her to the hospital, and they have antivenom, and they save her, but that's what it made me think of, that, you know.
17: 30 years ago, I covered a rattlesnake hunt in Sharon Springs, Kansas.
18: That's right, yeah.
17: And they had this pit, which was just made out of... plywood, and I would guess it was 16 feet wide, two sheets of plywood that way, and maybe 24 feet long. And there must have been 100 rattlesnakes in there.
18: Mm-hmm.
17: And I was covering it as media.
18: Right.
17: And they were like, well, and there was guys walking around in there constantly.
18: Yeah.
17: I mean, just not really as performers, just... They were just guys, and
18: but they were guys that were
17: trained.
18: Yeah,
17: it wasn't the general
18: like
17: public.
18: They were just letting, like, oh, right. You want to get down in there? Yeah, sure, go ahead.
17: And it's like, so, but that's what they said. It says, well, you want to get in there? And I said, well, I don't want to, but if you want me to, I will. And I said, yeah. And I said, so what are you saying? You want me to walk through them? And it's like, how about we put a lawn chair out there in the middle? And then you sat in the lawn chair. And now I figured if there's any place you're ever going to get bit by a rattlesnake, it should be there because there's anti-venom everywhere.
18: Right.
17: Because these rattlesnakes were hunted by hundreds of people who brought them in from 100 miles around.
18: And put them down in this
17: pit.
18: And then
17: they weighed them in, if you will, and measured them for length and put them in there. And then, for instance, one of the food places was you could eat rattlesnake.
18: Mm-hmm.
17: And
18: mm-hmm.
17: so it was just, everything was about rattlesnake.
18: What kind of liability insurance did these people have if they're inviting you to get in there?
17: Oh, I don't think they
18: had
17: any.
18: A lawn chair.
17: And so I did it voluntarily. I mean, they wasn't like they hauled me in, and I said, well, what's the secret? And it's like, well, number one, don't just slide your feet along. Don't step. So you step on one. Just slide your feet along and walk slowly and just sit down slowly. And just when we bring the snakes around, just don't move. And so it's like, all right. So I did it. Well, they started to bring the snakes over and pile them around me. Now, you think about, these guys are picking these snakes up.
18: Yeah.
17: And they're putting them around me. And then they had this great big one, and they draped it over my shoulders, mm-hmm. and they took a picture. But I have never been able to find, I haven't been able to find that
18: picture. Because this was really pre-Facebook.
17: Oh, yeah, yeah. This was, yeah.
18: Think
17: this is 30 years ago.
18: Think what this would have been like with social media.
17: Yeah,
18: you know,
17: exactly. And they put that big one over my shoulders, and then after the picture, they just started to slowly take them away. But again, I figured, if you're ever going to get bit, this is a good place, because they're just antivenom everywhere around there.
18: I guess so. I think my choice would be to not get bit.
0: I know you've experienced it. While working out in the field, you have a breakdown, but the parts won't be here until tomorrow or even later. 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
5: Hi, everybody. Welcome to On the Front Porch. I'm Marlon Bowling. It's always a pleasure to visit with you. Well, I have a special guest today. His name is Terry Johnston. He is a development officer for the Corn Belt States, for an organization called Farm Rescue. It's one of my favorite farm organizations. It's a nonprofit. And Terry, I thank you for joining us today. I really wanted you to meet all of our audience in the Central and Southern Plains and explain what Farm Rescue does. Now, I know from my time at RFD TV, we used to feature some of the things that you did as far as projects, but let's introduce you to everybody out here in the Plains and Midwest. Not everybody knows what you do. Explain this.
22: Yeah, so you're right. Farm Rescue is a nonprofit. It's a volunteer-based organization. Our mission is to help family farms and ranches when they're in crisis. And crisis can mean a lot of things. It can be health-related, whether it's an injury or illness, an accident. Also a natural disaster, a snowstorm, drought, tornado, flood. And basically what we do is in the aftermath or midst of one of those challenges that a family is taking on, what we do is try to make their life a little bit easier. And so we come in with volunteers and equipment if needed, and we can plant their crop, harvest their crop, bale their hay, feed their cows. And also we do a fair amount of hay hauling. So, you know, during wildfires or after floods or during blizzards, if a livestock producer is unable to get feed to his livestock, whether they've lost it or don't have access to it or whatever, you know, we'll line up our trucks and some volunteers and make sure that they can keep their livestock fed, you know, during that time. So we do that in 10 states. So that's North and South Dakota, Minnesota, Montana, and then Nebraska, Kansas, Illinois, Wisconsin, and new this year is Kentucky. So it's a total of 10 states that we provide those services to farm and ranch families in.
5: Seems like your reach has been expanding all the time.
22: It has. Yeah, we've added three states in the last 3 years. So Illinois and then Wisconsin and now Kentucky. Our plans are continue to do that as we can obtain resources, get the sponsorships, dollars, and the funding that we need to expand and continue to grow our network of volunteers. So we would like to continue to grow as long as we're able to.
5: Now, the way that this organization started is, to me, very fascinating. It's very unusual. The founder was actually someone named Bill Gross. And

0: planes all over the world. A lot of in Asia is kind of his territory. And so, yeah, it's kind of a unique story. But he had contemplated over the years understanding the challenges of farming and ranching on ways that he could give back or help, you know, folks when they were struggling. And, you know, he came up with this idea of maybe helping families during planting is how it started. In fact, he borrowed a tractor and seeder from a local John Deere dealer in the spring of 2006, actually was our first case, and helped them get their crop in. And from there, it just expanded. You know, it just sponsors and rural grassroots ag organizations have just embraced Farm Rescue. There's really no one else out there like us. It just enables us to help that family get through a tough time, get them over the hump, make sure their legacy continues, and, you know, that they don't lose that farm or ranch because of one year's crop or income or whatever. And they can focus on recovery, right? So whatever it is they're struggling with, going through, we can make sure that the ball doesn't get dropped and they can continue on with their business.
1: On that first project, was he involved in that just by himself, or did he have some others that already joined in at that time?
0: Nope, he did it on his own. The next year, he did find some volunteers, but that first year, it was just him. And in fact, if folks are curious, this past year being our 20th anniversary, we released a video and actually interviewed that family 20 years later. So I would encourage folks to go to our YouTube channel and check out that first case of the family that we helped, you know, back there during that time. And they talked to that family, interview them, and of course, Bill as well. And so, yeah, it's just a very interesting start, as you say, and we're very unique in what we do and how we can help. So we love it, and we want to help more families all the time. And so that is our goal. Every day when we get out of bed is to figure out how we can help more families.
1: You and I both know that farm and ranch families are a very proud sort. They're not the type of people that like to ask for help, right?
0: That's true. They're independent, they're entrepreneurial, and so they usually keep their heads down and focus on what they're doing. It's hard work. Of course, they have to figure out how to get better and more efficient and hopefully profitable each year, and there's a lot of pride in that and a fair amount of privacy. And so the last thing on a farmer's mind when they're going through a tough time is, gee, I wonder who can bail me out of this or help me. That is not how they think. And so it is sometimes challenging to get folks to reach out to us. In fact, I would say a lot of our cases are brought to us by a family member, somebody in their community, and they pass along their information. We reach out to them and offer to help. So, and of course, the neighbors help. I mean, they've been doing that forever. So, you know, that's kind of what we are. Basically, neighbor helping neighbor is what Bill had in mind when we started this thing, and above all, community. So he knows the importance of, you know, farm and ranch families staying in the communities that they're in and supporting the local grocery store and gas station and implement dealer and seed salesperson. And so, yeah, it's all just, you know, it's just a real focus on continuing the family farming legacy and making sure that folks that have stuff that happened to them, that's not their fault. And we don't want them losing their business just because of an isolated incident.
1: Is this still a volunteer organization?
0: It is. Yeah, we only have 6 staff members presently at Farm Rescue. We have an army of several hundred volunteers from all over the United States that are more than willing to drop what they're doing and come in and help. And people often ask me, so what's a Farm Rescue volunteer look like? You know, who are they? Where do they come from? And I would say it's very diversified. We, of course, do have current and retired farmers. They certainly love to give back and like to help and understand what it's like, obviously, personally, to struggle. And so we have a lot of those folks. We have a lot of people that are in some line of work, a lot of them in agriculture. John Deere, for example, is one of our major partners. And we do have a lot of current and retired John Deere employees and just many others. I mean, we've just been blessed over the years with folks that are willing to give back, and they help us in many ways. Sometimes it is running a tractor or, you know, a combine or a semi, but we also have folks helping us out with spreading the word, coming to showing up at trade shows and annual events like Farm Bureau meetings, that sort of thing. So, you know, volunteers can help us in a lot of ways and help support the mission, and of course a lot of folks give. from all over the countries as well. So it's a pretty diversified group of folks that volunteer and help Farm Rescue.
1: Now, just

0: clarify, it's not like you're trying to offer help to everybody who's struggling, because there would never be an end to the list if that was the case. These are true hardship cases, correct, where people found themselves in a very difficult situation all of a sudden?
1: That's correct. Yep. Yep, we unfortunately can't hand, help out on the financial end of things and so forth, but in those instances, whether it's an injury from working livestock, we get folks injured all the time, get kicked by a cow or slammed up against the chute or whatever, or they're in some type of a farming accident. Maybe it's a grain bin, a UTV, or a car accident. It could be anything. And of course, health, heart issues or cancer or brain tumors. There's just a lot of things that just unexpectedly take, people out of the picture and put them to the sidelines. And so, it's those instances, maybe their equipment gets wiped out by a tornado and they are unable to get their crop planted, for example, or harvested. And so, yeah, it's things that happen to folks that, again, it's really beyond their control. But we have the skill set and the means and the resources to make sure that crop gets in the ground, it gets harvested. We can bale hay for them. We've chopped silage for folks, just fed their cattle, whatever we can do to make sure that, there's business continuity and they can focus on getting better. And sometimes it's not the farmer principal themselves, it's somebody in their family. Maybe they have a sick child that really needs to be going through some therapy or treatments, and that's taken them away from their responsibilities. And, it's a bummer that they have to choose it. They don't have a whole team of people behind them like you do, in a normal job where you've got coworkers maybe can step up and cover you for a time, or the company can hire a temp. Well, that's just not accessible to farm families. And so we just want to make sure that the work gets done right, gets done well, and their income is protected while they're trying to recover from that crisis.
0: Terry, I want to follow up with you after we take a quick break here. 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
0: We're back with you on the front porch. I'm Marlon Bowling. We're talking with the development officer of the Corn Belt for the nonprofit organization called Farm Rescue, which specializes in delivering much-needed volunteer help to farm and ranch families who find themselves in dire straits due to circumstances beyond their control. Terry, I tend to think of the people that work in this organization as farm angels. They really come to the rescue when it seems like all is lost. I'm just so proud of everybody involved, including all the volunteers.
1: That's funny you say that. So our volunteers, our color's kind of blue, dark blue, and all of our volunteers wear Farm Rescue shirts and hats and stuff when they're working. And I don't know who coined the phrase, but angels in blue is what our volunteer force are called, because it's absolutely true. And these folks, they show up and they're helping people, in most often times their darkest hour, right? And so, these are some of the most selfless, compassionate, giving folks that you'll ever want to meet. Our volunteers are amazing. We, of course, couldn't do anything like this without them. They do the work, and they're the ones that show up. And of course, they're there for a hug or a prayer or whatever it is they can do to help support the families. You know, those folks are amazing. They're just more than willing to come along and walk along. And many times they end up lifelong friends. And our volunteers are too. We've got all kinds of groups of them that get together during the year just to celebrate and talk and visit and share stories about the families that they've been able to work with and help. So, yeah, they are amazing folks. Angels is a very good definition for sure.
0: That's got to be really hard and heart-wrenching to make the choices on who actually gets the help. How do you make that decision?
1: Well, so that's a great question. As I mentioned, we get a lot of our families referred to us. There's a simple application process for them to go through and fill out. And, we're blessed in that, we've just over the years and 20 years, we've just not been taken advantage of. The people that reach out really need help. Very rarely do we have to turn anyone away. Sometimes it falls out of our purview, right? It's something that we just don't have the resources to help with. So in that case, it may not work out that we're able to help those folks, but generally speaking, the folks that do apply, we're able to help. It's a very high percentage of the time.
0: How many volunteers are you currently calling on nowadays?
1: Well, that's a great question because, we've had volunteers signing up for 20 years, and so that number varies. But I would say probably somewhere in the neighborhood of around 400-ish would be a good number as far as active volunteers in our database that we can reach out to at any given time. And I think that's probably about right. I think I heard Bill say once we've had around 2,000 over the 20-year span that, folks that have come and gone, of course. But we've been very blessed with a great army of angels, so to speak.
0: How do you handle liability on a thing like that?
1: Well, that's a great question. And of course, we, like everybody else, have to carry insurance on our equipment and on ourselves and on our volunteers. And that does preclude us from helping with some things. There's things we would like to be able to help people with, but it's just doesn't fall in our purview. So things like confined spaces and, hog confinements and poultry barns and those kinds of things, dairy barns, we're not able to go into and help. So we do what we can within reason, as long as we have the equipment and the skill set. We try not to say no, but there are some things that unfortunately we're just not able to help with.
0: Do you always bring in your own equipment?
1: No, we don't. If the family has equipment that's up to date and safe for our volunteers to use, we can very easily use the family's equipment. But we do own, rent, and lease a lot of equipment. We have a fleet of farm trucks, semis, and trailers. We have one combine. We have multiple tractors and air seeders and planters and a couple of balers. And so we try to keep that to a minimum. I don't have to explain to your listeners how much that stuff costs. We just manage our workload as much as possible. As I mentioned, among many of our other fine partners and sponsors, John Deere has been with us from the very beginning, starting with the dealer groups, and then eventually John Deere themselves and their foundation. They support us financially. But we work through the local John Deere dealer groups for equipment. So if there's something that we need and the family can't provide or we don't have, they often step up and rent that equipment to us, and in some cases donate it so that we can make sure that that family gets the harvest in, or it's things are planted or the hay is taken care of. And so we've been very blessed that way too over the years. We've been blessed not to have to turn a lot of people away just because we didn't have the equipment or the resources to to help them.
0: I'm just so impressed with that, and kudos to all the sponsors that are getting involved in this and like you say, offering assistance to come up with equipment and personnel as well to help make this a reality. You were talking about John Deere. I've heard stories where John Deere has sent specialized mechanics or even engineers out there to handle problems that may crop up with the equipment out there, especially in tough conditions.
1: That's very true. And as you know, running a planter or a combine, it is not like it used to be. And of course, we want to offer the very best service and opportunity we can to the folks we're helping. So, yeah, we need to make sure, let's say, for example, we're planting corn for a family. We want to make sure that the right variety is getting in the right field at the right population and spacing and depth. And we want to make sure that's getting mapped. And, we've got GPS stuff. And so a lot of times we get in a quandary. And so we reach out to, that local dealer, and they're able to supply technical expertise and help our volunteers through that. And so very much so. There's so many details in planting a crop or harvesting a crop or whatever. And so that technical support is paramount, and they've just been amazing to make sure that this stuff's going. And the seeding group has donated parts. We maybe needed to refurbish an older air seeder. They've donated either help or parts to refurbish our seeders or planters in the winter. And so, yeah, it does take an army to do what we do. And thankfully, we have one.
0: Well, and that almost makes my head hurt thinking about all the logistics and making this a reality. For example, like you were talking about doing some custom planting, that means you also have to coordinate with their local agronomist or seed dealers and that sort of thing.
1: Yeah, you just multiply the number of families we help times whatever it is. This last year was 63 families. And, it's often a miracle that each individual family gets their crop in or out because of equipment issues or supply issues or weather. Of course, is a major challenge every spring and fall. And then, of course, we've got to get the equipment there. We've got to get the volunteers lined up, and we got to work out the timing. Maybe we get rained out in one spot. Well, maybe those three or four volunteers had taken a week of vacation and that was it for them. So we've got to regroup and find other people to step in. And so I just can't give our operations managers enough credit. I tell them all the time, I'm like, Ben and Luke, you guys, this last year you created 63 miracles to get all those crops successfully planted or harvested, and with no exceptions. I mean, there just isn't, not getting it done is not an option, just like the family would want. And so it is absolutely mind-blowing to me to see how our staff and volunteers make sure that this family's livelihood is well looked after and done right.
0: Give me an idea of some of the sponsors that have been working with you on this.
1: Oh my gosh. The list is so long, Marlon. I would certainly not want to leave anybody out, and folks can go to our website. It's farmrescue.org and see all the many different companies and organizations that donate. But our premier partners, of course, John Deere, Anheuser-Busch has been with us. I think this next year is the seventh year they've done the Farm Can. I think you're very familiar with that. That started back with the For the Farmers campaign with Busch Light, and Nutrien, Wiffles Hybrids. I mean, the list goes on and on of big, medium, small. And of course, we have hundreds of individual donors that give once a year or monthly to help support us. And sometimes it's in kind. We've got folks like Farm Progress that have donated booths for us at the Farm Progress Show and Husker Harvest Days and help advertise the fact that we're going to be there so that our message is amplified as much as possible, and marketing agencies. And it just, the list goes on and on. Banks, Farm Credit has been a great partner of ours. And so we've just been blessed, with folks that are willing to step up. And when they say they're for the farmer, they are. I mean, they literally step up and donate, whether it's financially or in kind, to help us make sure that our mission is amplified and executed. It's amazing.
0: I'm guessing that you also coordinate it at the local level. And maybe if somebody wants to come in and help feed all these volunteers and everything, that in itself is a bit of an effort.
1: It is. Oftentimes our volunteers just know to pack a lunch because, obviously the family is in no position to feed us, although they do or they try to. But yeah, we've had the local Wiffles dealer, for example. They'll run into the closest town and buy a bunch of Subway sandwiches or bring out Casey's Pizza or, whatever. And so we've had multiple of our sponsors and partners show up with lunch or supper or maybe do a little harvest or planting celebration meal. and feeding all the volunteers and the family and the neighborhood, the families that have helped. And we've absolutely experienced that. And it's a very awesome thing, because the last thing anybody's thinking about, right, is when you're getting that done, is there's, you know, there's no 8 to 5 or stopping, you know, for the noon hour or whatever. And so we've had lots of folks help us with making sure that our volunteers get fed and the families as well.
0: When we come back, we'll talk about the colossal effort that it takes to coordinate all the different moving parts of such a large undertaking. I'll have more with Terry Johnston of Farm Rescue when On the Front Porch continues right after this break.
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7: Now time for a look at the weather on KFRM. In Nebraska tonight, partly cloudy with lows in the mid-60s to around 70. And on Wednesday, partly to mostly sunny with highs in the mid-80s to around 90. In Oklahoma tonight, slight chance for a shower with lows in the mid-60s to around 70. And on Wednesday, sunny to partly cloudy with highs in the mid-90s. In Kansas tonight, partly cloudy with lows in the mid-60s to around 70. And on Wednesday, slight chance for storms in the far east, highs in the low 100s to mid-90s across the state. And that's been a look at the weather on KFRM.
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0: Welcome back to On the Front Porch. I'm Marlon Bowling. My special guest today is Terry Johnston of the nonprofit organization Farm Rescue. Terry, when I first found out about the services of Farm Rescue, I thought they just did harvesting. But you have expanded well beyond that now to even include helping livestock operations under duress. So looking ahead into 2026 now, what type of projects do you envision being involved with?
1: Certainly, if there's, again, an illness or injury or something that keeps the farmer from feeding their cattle, for example, a lot of times it's natural disasters and providing feed or hay. You know, Mother Nature can be very unfair and very brutal. And so, for example, after the floods in the Missouri River Valley in 2019, there were a lot of livestock producers that lost their feedstuffs, whether it was grain or hay. We ended up hauling a lot of hay for that. A couple of years ago, I'm sure you recall, Nebraska and Oklahoma, Texas had major wildfires, and a lot of pasture and feedstuffs and hay stocks were burned. And so we fired up some trucks and brought in some volunteers and found a bunch of donated hay. And we spent a couple months hauling hay into those folks. We've had drought situations where I know we had one gal that was a rancher, and she had 3 years of drought in a row, and just had really exhausted her resources in being able to locate and purchase hay. And we had a farmer find out about that from a neighboring state. And he said, look, I'll donate a semi-load of big round bales if you guys will take it over there. And so we did. And that got her through that summer and into when it actually did start raining. And then she had her own hay crop. And so it just really varies. There were a couple years ago, there were severe blizzards in North Dakota, Montana, and they had the feed, but they couldn't get to it, right? Their cattle were isolated and the hay was covered in big drifts. And so we were able to again, locate some hay and other parts of our region that was accessible, and we loaded it up and hauled it to them, and they were able to have, you know, feedstuffs, you know, through that blizzard and snow time. So it can be a lot of different things with the elements, you know, that can cause livestock producers a lot of risk for sure.
0: Correct me if I'm wrong, but I think I've seen some video of some of your volunteers actually doing tillage work on these massive farms where maybe they have to do seedbed preparation or something like that.
1: Yeah, especially in a case of like a tornado and their machine shed gets wiped out and their tractor and tillage equipment and planter and everything is. So we'll try to borrow, rent, lease some tillage equipment as well if it's required to get in there and get the seed bed prepped before we plant. So we have helped, you know, in those cases, and maybe they need a grain cart or grain cart driver or something like that. And so, you know, there's all different types of you know, things. And again, with limitations, they're like, well, can you guys do fertilizer application or spraying? And of course, that goes back to that insurance company, right? they don't want to take on the risk of those kinds of operations. But tillage, absolutely, we've helped families with that in the past for sure.
0: All right, so there's a family in distress locally, and maybe you're thinking they could sure use some help that maybe Farm Rescue has to offer. The family is too proud to ask for any help, but maybe a certain neighbor might recommend them for a project here. How would they go about that? How do we put the wheels in motion to maybe get these two together to help that family?
1: Yeah, so they can certainly Google Farm Rescue and call us, but there's a place on our website, again, it's farmrescue.org, where a family can fill out an application themselves, or folks can refer a family to us. And the way the process goes is we'll reach out to that family. Now they can nominate that family either anonymously, or we can use their name, whatever they prefer. We can present to the, you know, find out what the family's needs are, how we might be able to help, offer them the opportunity to say yes if they want to. We can even help them, you know, fill out the application if that's needed. And then the next step would be Ben or Luke, our operations folks, will physically physically visit that farm, sit down with the family, and talk about their needs and, you know, the timing of what, you know, when it needs to get done, what needs to get done, how it needs to get done. We obviously want to do that activity as close to how they would do it, right? How they would like it to have it done as possible. So, and then if the family accepts our help, we'll get them on the calendar, you know, based on the timing they think that we're going to need. We'll reach out to volunteers, of course, geographically and with the skill set. We have a software program and a volunteer coordinator that helps Ben and Luke do that so that we can quickly identify folks that are available and have the right skill set and so forth. And then that it gets on the calendar. And when the time comes, our volunteers will get themselves to the site. Then we'll make sure they've got a farm rescue pickup or two to move around in. And if our equipment is needed, they'll have that there or help move it into position and then make sure that the job gets done well. And then, of course, we cover our volunteers' expenses if they allow us to. So we'll make sure that they've got a hotel room and a meal. And when you talk about logistics, oh, brother, what our folks go through to make sure that they've got a place to lay their head every night that's within close proximity and hotel reservations and making them and canceling them. It's always again, it's part of that miracle of logistics and execution to make sure that all the pieces fall together to make sure that that family is served well.
0: Well, just the phrase close proximity, that can be a heck of a challenge in itself, depending on where you are in the country.
1: Oh, for sure. Yeah. In rural America, everybody knows there's not a Holiday Inn on the corner of every small town and community that we serve in. So it varies, from hotel motels to Airbnbs to maybe they have to drive 30, 40 miles, or minutes to get to a bunk. But we always find a place for them to stay.
0: Are you able to coordinate with local civic groups or church organizations or something like that and maybe help leverage each other's efforts?
1: That's a great question. And yes, and that looks different in different types of cases and situations. But it could be a local agronomy group or a church. Maybe they want to bring meals out or do a fundraiser. A lot of communities will do fundraisers while we're there or after we leave to help offset some of Farm Rescue's expenses. We'll have local folks. So maybe the co-op will donate fuel. So the family, doesn't have to buy the fuel. That's not something that Farm Rescue does provide. We've had situations where there's a tornado or something, and there's a bunch of debris in the field. And so the local FFA kids or the 4-H kids will come out and help, clear that field so that we can get the tillage or the planting process started. Maybe there's debris and limbs that need to be picked up. So, yeah, that looks different in a lot of different ways. We've had folks to help. We were talking to one of our partners the other day, and they have a local group, and they say, hey, we would love to just come in and help you guys clean up your equipment, every spring and fall after you use it, before you guys put it away. And to segue a little bit, we even have a great company called Morton Buildings that have some empty buildings that they use for farm shows and stuff, and they provide that for us for free storage for our equipment so that we can keep it kind of positioned throughout, the regions that we cover. So, yeah, everybody in the community pitches in and helps make sure that the family's needs are met and our volunteers' needs are met. It's just amazing.
0: I believe you said you had 63 different farm entities that you actually helped out last year. Give me an example of maybe one of the bigger projects. How many volunteers were involved in the biggest project?
1: Well, I'm not sure I would know, exactly for sure which would be the biggest project as far as the largest number of acres without actually going back and looking through, or the longest term we spent somewhere. But I do know this, in coordinating this fall here in the Corn Belt region with my partner, Ben, I even gave up my pickup for a month because he had so many cases going on at once. We were really straining our resources. And I believe he told me he had 5 or 6 different cases going on the same week. And so that's a lot of coordinating to get equipment, volunteers, make sure they have pickups, hotel rooms. It's just how harvest worked out this year, right? It just kind of a lot of these families that we helped, it just turned out it was all at the same time. That was probably the biggest hurdle we overcame this past harvest, was there's a lot of stuff going on at the same time.
0: How much lead time do you normally need to have?
1: I would say normally we don't have lead time because a lot of these Natural disasters or health issues or accidents or a heart attack, they can happen in season. And I've heard people ask Ben this question. It's like, so Ben, so if we refer a family to you or we apply, how quickly can you respond? And basically his answer is, well, we have been planting corn or harvesting 48 hours later in some cases. So we can, if the resources are available. Now, sometimes it's, well, I have to have a knee replacement, right? And I can only get it scheduled in September, and maybe this is August, right? So then we've got time to think about, to plan, but still we got to talk to their agronomist or seed salesperson or whatever and say, okay, when do you think these beans are going to mature, right? And so we'll kind of put a block in the calendar for that family for, maybe a 2-week period or whatever to give us some leeway. It just really varies, but it's oftentimes very short notice that we help these folks, and we're fine with that. We don't want anybody to ever hesitate asking, even if it's in the throes of planting or harvest. If we can put the resources together, we absolutely want to help.
0: We need to take a short break, but we'll talk about some of the good deeds done by Farm Rescue right here in the Central Plains when On the Front Porch continues after this.
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12: Hi, Brian McPhail with Lewis Cattle Oilers here. Those cows are really scratching on the fences and the gates and the corner posts. Probably a little lice and mite pressure going on there. And if you get one of our Lewis cattle oilers out there, pretty soon they'll be hitting that pretty hard. And then they'll be treated when those flies show up so you can get ahead of the curve. Give me a call at 620-408-6387.
7: Now time for the market recap for this Tuesday, June 9th. July corn up 3/4 at 419.5. September unchanged at 427.5. In December, down 3/4 at 445.25. July Kansas City wheat up 1 at 630.75. September up half at 640.25. In December, up 1/4 at 654.5. July Chicago wheat up 2 at 585.25. September up 1 at 596.75. In December, up half at 614.25. July soybeans down 2 at 11.13.75. August down 2.5 at 11.18.75. And September down 2.25 at 11.18.25. July soybean meal down 160 at 301.10. August down 190 at 301.20. And September down 210 at 301.70. July soybean oil up 35 at 74.91. August up 28 at 73.61. And September up 15 at 72.40. And the livestock futures, June live cattle up 150 at 248.02, August up 297 at 239.70, and October up 277 at 232.12. August feeder cattle up 345 at 354.15, September up 325 at 350.70, and October up 312 at 346.90. June lean hogs down 45 at 93.57. July down 122 at 96.15. And August down 145 at 94.70. In the oil futures, West Texas crude down 312 at 88.18. Gasoline down 4 cents at 302. And heating oil down 5 cents at 354. And that's been the market recap for this Tuesday, June 9th. I'm Lexi Bates.

0: Thank you so much for tuning in to On the Front Porch. I'm your host, Marlon Bowling, and today we've been talking with Terry Johnston of the volunteer organization Farm Rescue. They help farm and ranch families who are in urgent need of assistance because of unforeseen circumstances. Terry, you mentioned that your work has expanded from the Northern Plains to the Corn Belt and now the Central Plains. Do you have any examples of cases where you have come to the rescue out here?
1: Well, one that comes to mind in Nebraska a couple years ago, the family learned of a pending thunderstorm / tornado headed their way. And, farmers wanting to protect their investment, they hurried around and made sure that, you know, everything was as much as possible under roof. Well, unfortunately, as luck would have it, I think it was a battery cable or something went bad on one of the tractors and caught fire, if you can imagine, in the middle of a thunderstorm, and burnt that machine shed to the ground with all their equipment inside of it. And this is, you know, I suppose typical thunderstorm, July, August, you know, whenever. You know, what a challenge to have your, you know, your combine and headers and semis and tractor and grain cart and everything in one roof, and then, you know, scrambling to find equipment and everything. And so that was, I can remember that family that we helped there in Nebraska. In Kansas, I know one particular farmer had a really bad infection, and they just, you know, he'd had surgery and they could not figure out what was causing it. And he was sick for months, not weeks. And I know that we were able to help that family with harvest. I'm trying to recall whether we did their wheat harvest or their corn harvest, but that was another example in Kansas, I know. And I know we've helped with livestock, considerably. I think it was before my time here. I've been about 3 years, but I think there were some wildfires in Kansas a few years ago that we helped haul some hay into. Those may not be super specific, but those are just some of the types of scenarios that we've helped with in Nebraska and Kansas for sure.
0: Well, I know we have a whole bunch of good-natured listeners out here in our audience across the Central and Southern Plains. And if this sounds appealing to somebody that may have a little time that they can spend and they'd be interested in volunteering, how would they get on your roster to help out with these projects?
1: So go to farmrescue.org. There's a place there that folks can just fill out an application where they're located, certain times of year that they're, you know, that they're available, what they like to do, what their skill levels are with, you know, with different types of equipment. We would always take more volunteers, and we're expanding our territory as we can. So you can always volunteer for future service as well. So feel free to go in there and volunteer. Of course, I don't have to tell you that what we do is very expensive between the equipment and making sure that our volunteers are well looked after. So if they want to give, that is huge. It doesn't have to be a lot. It can be, ongoing or whatever, but you can, again, on our website, there's a place there. And speaking of that, we have one of our largest fundraisers coming up. It's called Giving Hearts Day, and folks are able to give between January 12th and February 12th. February 12th is actually Giving Tuesday, Giving Hearts Day, and they can do that online. They can go to the Giving Hearts Day website. I think it's Giving Hearts Day /farmrescue.org, but I'm sure if they Google it or look it up, they'll be able to find Giving Hearts Day with Farm Rescue. And also spreading the word for us. We don't want to miss helping a family because they have not heard of us, or folks could refer them to us. And I know folks have farmer friends or family in other states. So one of the easiest ways to help us spread the word is through social media. So we've got a great YouTube channel. I would encourage folks to go check that out. You can see videos and stories of many of the families we've helped over the many years. Also, Instagram, Facebook, LinkedIn. You can follow us, share our stories, share our fundraising opportunities. Word of mouth is one of the best things for us to enable us to help more families. 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And if you know of a company in your area, maybe they're regional or maybe they're national, but you think they might make a good partner either in kind or financially for Farm Rescue, feel free to send us a note. I think it's info@farmrescue.org, or I'm Terry@farmrescue.org. Drop us a note. We'd love to hear from you.
0: Beyond financial gifts and contributions, you had mentioned earlier that you can accept in-kind donations. Explain how that works.
1: Absolutely. Hay is a big one at certain times. And even if we don't have a situation now, you can call us and we'll try to get you on a list. Another thing that we don't have great access to, but when we're trying to help farm and ranch families after floods and fires and so forth, we get a lot of requests for fencing supplies, right? I had a farmer that stopped and talked to me at the Iowa State Fair this year, and we actually helped them after a tornado in Southwest Iowa 2 springs ago. And he just stopped to thank us again for helping us make sure their crops got planted. And he was talking, so how things are going? He said, well, we got the grain bins kind of redone and the machine shed. And they were big in the livestock business, cow-calf and show cattle and so forth. And he goes, you can't believe, Terry, how many miles of fence. I said, oh, my word. I said, I can imagine. I said, we often get help. And he goes, it's costing me over $10,000 a mile to build fence. I have no frame of reference for that anymore. It's been a long time since I've built fence, Marlon, since the 80s. But fencing supplies are much needed. And it's not something that we, in the normal course of business, of course, provide as a service. But if you hear of a situation like that, please reach out to us if you know of anybody in the fencing supply business or whatever, because I guarantee you we're going to get requests for it. And if we've got somebody we can connect them with, that would be amazing. Those kinds of things are always needed. I mean, you can kind of use your imagination when you think about natural disasters and things like that. And of course, financial help is huge. We have a lot of ongoing expenses, and God willing, we're going to continue to grow. So that's going to be more required. But yeah, some of those in-kind things are always appreciated.
0: Boy, anytime it's wildfire season, it's not like you need a half mile of fence material. I mean, it's like you need hundreds of miles all at one time.
1: Yeah. And he told me what he spent to replace all that fence. And I probably wouldn't repeat it if I could remember it. But I mean, Marlon, it was a massive number. I mean, much higher than building a machine shed or a grain bin. Because they lost a lot of fence.
0: What kind of a budget do you have to go through every year?
1: It's several million dollars. I don't know that number for 2026 off the top of my head. Unfortunately, we have a board of directors that takes care of those kinds of things. And we really need to grow it. If we want to grow into more states, and our plans are very much to do so, I would say, in the next 5 years, we could be approaching a $10 million budget if we're able to grow the way we hope we can to help people.
0: As it stands right now, if someone wants to donate to Farm Rescue, is it considered a tax-deductible donation?
1: I know we provide those statements annually to all of our donors, and so I'm sure that is something that is important to a lot of people. And I'm sure there's different rules for individuals versus, corporations or LLCs and that sort of thing. But that is something that we can easily do, and whether that's a direct in-kind donation to Farm Rescue for some type of a service or equipment, or a financial donation as well. So, we're happy to help with that. That's not a problem.
0: Is it too early to suggest some families that could maybe use some help this spring?
1: Not at all. No, please do. Yes, we're taking applications for spring planting now, or maybe even there's a case this winter sometime where somebody needs some help with livestock feeding or, something like that. So no, absolutely. Anytime, please apply or pass their information along to us. I meant to comment too, Marlon, on your tax question. We are a 501c3, if that helps folks with their giving planning or estate planning or whatever. So I know that I have been asked that question, and many folks do want to know if we are a 501c3 nonprofit, and Farm Rescue is, in fact, that.
0: That's good to know. Well, I'm glad you pointed that out. Terry, bless you guys for all the great work you do. There's so many involved there, but a lot of people involved just in the national organization itself. I just can't give you big enough kudos for all the work you do, and I've been watching you for years. It's a very valuable service you provide, and just so heartwarming to see all the results that you have caused over the years.
1: Well, thank you for that. We enjoy doing it very much. For the most part, we're a bunch of farm kids that are doing this. or still involved in farmer issues. My brother's a farmer, and most of us all come from farming families, so we totally get it. We understand the opportunities and also the challenges, and so we're happy to provide this. This is, as we like to say, this is a hand up, not a handout. So please put pride aside if you know somebody that could use some help or you need it. There's absolutely no shame in that, especially, you know, when it's not your fault. I mean, there's just so many things that happen to us that are beyond our control. And in those cases, Farm Rescue wants to be there to help.
0: What a worthwhile organization. I highly encourage you to check it out. Just go to farmrescue.org. That's farmrescue.org. And check out all the information they have, what they're about, who's involved, how you can volunteer, how you can give. And they can certainly use any help that you have to offer. Terry, thank you so much. That's Terry Johnston. He's a development officer with Farm Rescue. And that's going to do it for this particular episode. I'm so glad you could join us. I'm Marlon Bowling. We'll catch you next time right here on the Front Porch.
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4: Breaking news at Town Hall. I'm Bob Agnew in Washington. A Texas teenager who prosecutors say provoked a 17-year-old athlete from a rival team before fatally stabbing him at a high school track meet has been found guilty of murder. Jurors today convicted Carmelo Anthony in the fatal stabbing of Austin Metcalf. The killing last year stunned a booming Dallas suburb where the boys attended different schools. It quickly drew wider attention, in part because of social media posts involving race. President Trump says Iran was responsible for shooting down that American military helicopter near the Strait of Hormuz, and that the U.S., in his words, must respond to the attack. The president made the comment today in a social media post after a drone boat rescued the crew members from that Apache attack helicopter. Los Angeles City Councilmember Nithya Raman will be the second candidate to advance to the November Los Angeles mayoral runoff election, overtaking Spencer Pratt. The Associated Press election team made the call last night.
5: So Raman has been gaining on Spencer Pratt ever since Election Day, and Raman passed Pratt in the vote count on Sunday night by about 3,000 votes. That lead grew on Monday night to a point in which the Associated Press was comfortable calling that race for Raman.
4: That is reporter Stephen Olamacher. More midterm primaries today. Voters headed out in Maine, South Carolina, and Nevada. Love him or hate him, President Trump made history last night as he became the first ever sitting president to attend the NBA Finals at Madison Square Garden.
6: A mix of boos and cheers for the commander-in-chief as he appears on the TV screen at Madison Square Garden during the national anthem. The Knicks fall to the Spurs 115-111. The Knicks lead the series 2-1, Game 4 Wednesday night in New York City.
4: And that report from correspondent Laura Winters. You'll find more of these stories at townhall.com.
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11: Welcome to Ag Perspectives. I'm Lexi Bates, and today we have an episode of the AgriTalk podcast hosted by Greg Peterson. Joining him is Brent Ulmer of Ulmer Auctions in Ashley, North Dakota. He'll also host Kent Hogaboom of Construction Equipment to talk about equipment variety.
12: Well, folks, Machinery Pete here, subbing for my good friend Chip Flory. And I tell you what, we have a first, I think, on ag radio, and probably, I'm sure, in AgriTalk history of all of ag radio. But today, our first guest is live from an auction. Now, we have Brent Ulmer with Ulmer Auction Service out of Ashley, North Dakota. Brent, thanks for joining us this morning.
13: Hey, thank you, Greg, for having me. I appreciate it a lot.
12: Now, folks, today is day one of Ulmer Auction's huge two-day sale out there in Ashley, North Dakota. And we got visiting with Brent end of last week. My friend Lynn Odlin, our Machine Repeat Business Development Director, talked to Brent. And Brent, you guys actually pushed back the starting time of your sale today so you could join us on AgriTalk, didn't you?
13: You know, I took this to the guys and I said, okay, what are our options here? You know, I've started every sale here, and we decided to push the sale back 30 minutes. So we're going to be done, Greg and I, we're going to be done talking at 10:29. I have at 10:30, we have a hard start on our two-day upcoming Midwest equipment auction right here in Ashley, North Dakota.
12: So you have 1 minute to haul your butt down and get behind a mic, huh?
13: That's right. They're testing the audio before we get up there and stuff. So I'll grab the mic and we'll just start cruising along. It's going to be a great upper Midwest two-day auction. We usually, a lot of times, June, it's harder to get consignments, right? A lot of guys are, they're in the field, they're spraying, they're fertilizing. So it's really hard. But this is our biggest June sale we've ever had here at Ulmer Auction.
12: Well, folks, again, the sale, like Brent just said, starting in just a few minutes at 10:30. Today's day one. Day two tomorrow. Go to ulmeronlineauctions.com as you're listening to the show here. Hop over. And Brent, got a great selection of equipment today. I think 500 lots plus over the next 2 days. Tell us about what you got today.
13: Yeah, so it's going to be pushing right about 575 total lots at large equipment. We're going to be selling our highlighted piece that'll interest you, Greg. We have a 1977 John Deere 4430 with 5,013 actual original hours. It is a beautiful tractor. We have it sitting right out front here. A lot of interest in that piece.
12: I saw that. Was that Gavin that you had did an awesome video preview on it?
13: Yep. Devin did a really good video on it. My dad consigned it. It came from a local boy right here down the road, come from Mark Opp right down the road. And I'm telling you what, it couldn't have came from a better home. So we're excited to sell that tractor, 5,000 actual hours.
12: Yeah, I was looking on, again, on your folks, the website, ulmeronlineauctions.com right before the show here. I think it was already up 15K or over, Brent. It's a second owner with the original sale order and original manuals, correct?
13: That's right. Original manuals, original paint. They put a cap kit in it, and I think they maybe sprayed the rims a little bit. But other than that, I mean, it is 100% original. This thing is mint. You'll have to drive your wheels off to find another one like it.
12: Well, Brent, you guys always do an awesome job with your pictures. And folks, I was out to one of Brent's auctions last, I think it was that last July, the Burger Cattle.
13: Yep, last July you and I did that. We went and drove around for quite a while.
12: And folks, I've worked with over 1,500 auction companies for 36 plus years, and we have so many friends across the industry. But I tell you what, Brent, watching you and your crew prep for that sale, the Burger, that was incredible, the detail and the work you guys did to pull that off. I know you put that into all your sales. And I know for people unaware, your family history, the company goes back to your dad, Randy, starting in 1978, right?
13: Mm-hmm. Yep. He went to Billings, Montana to auction school in 1978. He started it by himself. He actually, a funny story, kind of an older gentleman from Cullum took him under his wing and said, hey, you're going to sell, but you're going to sell for free. So my dad sold for free for quite a while just to get some mic time, you know, and I did that too. A lot of pies, benefits, auctions. You just need that mic time so people hear you and get to know you.
12: Right. So you literally grew up in the auction business, Brent.
13: Yes. Yep. 3 years old, I remember my dad rattling along as we drove down the road, and it's like, we don't have a radio. Where's the?
12: What was the first tractor you remember riding on back at or driving back in the day, Brent, when you were a little bugger?
13: The first tractor I ever drove was a John Deere 4020 diesel, open station with a 3-point sycamore on it. And we went round and around and around and around.
12: Yeah. No, that's on the topic of tractors. Boy, you got some nice ones on the auction here this morning, which again, folks, will kick off at 10:30. I saw, Brent, you have a 13 model John Deere 9560 RT, just over 4,600 hours. A pre-def AGCO DT180A with 5,500 hours. Just a great selection of equipment on the sale today.
13: Yeah, there's a little bit. I mean, you've got your four-wheel drive. You've got your track tractors. There's a really nice assortment of some nice loader tractors. Front-wheel ASIF, that mid-150 horsepower tractors on the sale. Super excited about a lot of those. Some bi-directional. I mean, there is just a wide array of tractors here. You know, speaking of tractors, when you bring it into that aspect of it, the tractor is the funny market right now. You know, anything that's in very good shape, well conditioned, taken care of, probably pre-def, things like that, those are the tractors that sell really well. We just sold a 2005 John Deere 9620 for $131,000.
12: Wow.
13: That was about a month and a half ago. So when you take care of them, these guys want them, they're still bringing the money.
12: Well, and what was the other one you guys sold, Brent? I think a sale late May, you got a note to our guy, Lynn Odland, our business development director on John Deere 4630. You guys sold the living tar out of almost 30K on that thing, right?
13: Yeah. Last week we sold a John Deere 4630 with 9,000 hours, and it brought under $30,000.
12: Yeah. Right. Well, like that 4430 today, the demand for that really, like you said, really good condition. Used tractors, you know, the new stuff's awful expensive these days. It is what it is, but to find that really good used stuff, the buyer demand, and you guys with Ulmer Auction, you pull buyers. I mean, speak to that, Brent. You showed me last year when I was out, but your buyers are from all over North America, aren't they?
13: Absolutely, yeah. So last year we sold to 20 different countries out of a town of 400 people. So

0: very promised buyer. He's confident in what he's buying.
1: Right. Well, folks, my experience again, hanging out with Brent, and not just the sale last July, but again, the communication with buyers and sellers. So if you want to, if you're 5-6 states away and you want someone to shoot you straight, Brent and his team will definitely do that. And again, speaking to your growth there with Ulmer Auction Service, Brent, again, roots back to 1978 with your dad, Randy, but I understand we're releasing maybe some big news today. Your upcoming equipment lot, is it in or outside of Bismarck?
0: Yeah, yep, 7 miles east of Bismarck, right on the interstate. So I chose today, I wanted to do that with you, Greg. You do a great job of interviewing, and I thought today would be a good time to put it out there to the world. We are opening our Bismarck location, 7 miles east, right on the interstate. We're putting up a 19,000 square foot building there. It's going to have its own pavilion in it, its shop, the offices. It's a very big deal for Ulmer Auction pushing forward. We're super excited.
1: Well, Brent, congratulations on the news. I know you guys will execute that new facility well. Well, we'll have to bring our Machinery Pete high def cameras out for an auction for the TV show. How about that?
0: I would absolutely love that. You know, at Ulmer Auction here, we want to invest in the community. We want to bring local jobs, and we want to grow. And I think doing that is kind of fits our motto. We're small town integrity meets global opportunity. We want to be that family business, but provide you all the same things that the bigger companies can. And I think we do a great job bringing that to the table. We sure try.
1: Yeah. Well, from my catbird seat, again, I try to be Switzerland. And again, we work with so many great auction companies and dealers and, of course, farmers. But I tell you what, one of the most fun days I had last year, Brent, was the day before your big auction, Burger Cattle Company. You guys were swamped and you'd been out there for over a month getting ready for this event. But we tooled around in your UTV and I was just, again, you know, God gave us two ears, just listening to the passion that you bring to this and also the attention to detail with your team, and your team was functioning at a high rate there. So our last minute or so here, can you talk a little bit about what drives you in the auction business? What gets you going?
0: To be honest, it's my team. It's bringing in new auctioneers, it's bringing in new salesmen, it's bringing in new office ladies, from our title team to our inventory people to the office managers to finance. I see the hard work that they put into it, and they're willing to do that for us, for our customers. And so that is the big drive. I mean, I'm never going to let them down. We're going to do the right job every time. It was funny. You talked about Lynn earlier, and he told me a little story, and he's talked about Jack Lyon, and Jack Lyon walks around the sale every time. Right. And I do the same thing. That's really interesting when he brought that up.
1: Well, your attention to detail, Brent, you guys knock it out of the park. Again, folks, Brent's going to hop right over from live radio and take the mic. Hey, Brent, tell all the folks at the sale, Machinery Pete says hi. And again, folks, go to ulmeronlineauctions.com.
0: Thank you, Greg. Good talking to you. Thank you, everybody. Take care.
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1: I'm meteorologist Ryan Martin with a look at your 550 KFRM planning forecast. It is Tuesday. It's June the 9th. Here's what's going on as we take a look at action across the nation's midsection. I really feel like a broken record talking with you all here. The pattern is not changing. That means we continue to see on again, off again moisture, seeing it reach a zenith most afternoons. Now here over the next couple, we are seeing the better moisture chances develop a little bit farther north. So this afternoon, as most mostly Nebraska, South Dakota, not seeing much Kansas, Oklahoma. Tomorrow afternoon, same story, mostly Nebraska, but shifting a little bit farther south in Nebraska, staying out of a large part of Kansas and Oklahoma. Then you get into the later part of the week and we see some showers and thunderstorms in Oklahoma, maybe southern Kansas. I do think that Kansas is going to be the place that does not see as much moisture through the rest of this week. Don't worry.

0: We'll see that fire off in Kansas later in the weekend, Saturday night, Sunday, and then we see all of next week with moisture kind of popping up across the region. It is a heat-based shower and thunderstorm setup here. We are not seeing strong fronts move through. It's not like you have something that develops in Montana, sweeps through, and then you see this air mass change. No, this is all based on heat and in a little bit some moisture, but the heat-based action gets our convective activity to rip off this in the afternoon and go through the overnight and then die out the following morning. That's going to be what we see, especially from this weekend into next week, and I think we have some very significant rounds of strong to severe weather happening for Saturday night, Sunday night, Monday night, and Tuesday night of next week. It'll slowly sag through the area. We get into the middle and second part of next week. It's not as much on the severe side, especially next Wednesday. May see some severe weather try and come back late in the week into the weekend. But if you're looking for a multi-day break in shower and thunderstorm action, I don't have it for you here over the next 2 to 2.5 weeks. I think we can string together 2 to 3 days worth of missing something in a spot. Kansas is the great example here in the near term. Today, tomorrow, Thursday, maybe there's not much that happens in Kansas, but as a region on the whole, we're going to be seeing moisture around, and it really ramps back up strongly, both in terms of storm type and geographical coverage area this weekend on through next week. Temperatures well above normal through this stretch. That's, again, what's fueling this. So, like I said, nothing really new. Just trying to package it a little different for you here this afternoon. Have a great rest of your day. I'm meteorologist Ryan Martin.
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4: 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I'm honored to be here.
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4: Sure. Our founder was a gentleman named Edwin McKeon. Grew up in the Philadelphia area, went off to serve in the Marine Corps, came home to make his way. For a period of time, he was publishing a golf publication for that region of Pennsylvania. But his primary job was working for an uncle who was a local contractor. Hmm. And he got saddled with the responsibility one day to go out and try to find some used construction equipment. And it was hard. The only medium that the local dealers seemed to be using was the Philadelphia Inquirer. So that was a source for some local stuff, but it wasn't easy. And he knew there was a broader market out there somewhere. So out of frustration, I guess, and a yen to be a publisher, he started what at that time was a single page classified ad sheet called Construction Equipment Guide for advertisers to reach out, let people know what their inventories were and that type of thing. And then over the years, we've just experienced under his leadership and later on the leaderships of his sons, Joe and Richard and Ted, we've grown into a powerhouse of information, both on our website and our print publication. And we've been doing it for almost 75 years.
3: Yeah, that's a fantastic story, Kent. Thanks for sharing that. And those roots, I find such crossover into the ag world. You know, back in the day, farmers, struggling to find a piece of used equipment. Of course, the internet wasn't around until, early 90s. But Construction Equipment Guide, you guys really are the Bible of the heavy equipment world. And I tip my hat to you guys for the way you report holistically on the space. 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
4: Aware that there was a crossover market? Is that?
3: Yeah, just aware that, the need for farmers to find and source, maybe looking for a dozer, looking for a skid steer. And I think that gets to what we're starting to talk about is trying to create an easier way for folks, maybe on the construction side who have a sale coming up, maybe to reach the ag audience. And I think there's quite a need here, isn't there?
4: Yeah, there really is. The message that a typical farmer might want to read related to his business is available in his agricultural publications. Mm-hmm. But he's not going to gain information about those construction pieces that he might need for irrigation, that he might need for hedgerow removal, for feeding materials. That is more of a base readership that's going to come from a construction publication. And interestingly enough, we are driven by editorial content. And a lot of that is what's going on with local auctions, but also unique ways that construction equipment is being used in the marketplace. And we have been reporting on that periodically over the years. I was reminiscing with our friend Lynn yesterday. I've done a story on a cranberry bog and how cranberry bogs were using agricultural equipment.
3: Right.
4: I come from a dairy farming background, grew up in dairy country in New York, and we've certainly seen the transition of dairy farmers starting to use loaders and crawlers and far more construction equipment than they had in the past. Of course, the skid steer has always been a tool. So we're really excited to know that you've got a little bit of an interest in expanding your audience to make this construction equipment accessible to them. And our customers, who on the advertising side are the manufacturers and the auctioneers and the dealers for construction equipment, we want to assist them in reaching your audience, the farmer who absorbs this equipment.
3: Right. Yeah, no, I'm excited too. And folks, we'll be exploring. We'll have more info coming out soon. But, Kent and I, we're looking to start maybe a video podcast, kind of a machine repeat and Kent Construction Equipment Guide, kind of talking about the crossover things. And again, Kent, you guys are plugged into all the new equipment releases. I know you do an awesome job on constructionequipmentguide.com with, the latest product releases. And also, I love, like you said, editorially, you guys cover the whole space. So recently, you guys had a story that went mega viral. And when I was out visiting you guys, we talked about it, but it was from Milton Cat, which I believe is their cat dealer and mostly is in New York area. Is that where they're?
4: Their market is all of New England with the exclusion of Connecticut and all of what we refer to as the upstate New York region, which is really sort of anything north of the Hudson Valley. So most of New York and most of New England.
3: Well, Construction Equipment Guide, you guys had just a fabulous story about the folks at Milton Cat finding in the woods, has been sitting for 24 years, a 1957 Cat D9 dozer, 60,000 pounds, sitting there for 24 years. Now, folks at Milton Cat are busy, very busy, but they took an interest in this thing, and they, well, I'll just let you pick up the story from there.
4: So a friend of mine, Dean Swartz, who is a marketing director at Milton Cat, was at one of their events out in the Buffalo, New York region. And there was a cable that was sort of looking at him and a little elbowing going on. You know, you got to go tell him about it. You got to go tell him about it. And I believe, as the story goes, the wife approached him and said, "We've got a story we've just got to tell you." And it was a group of hunting buddies. I think it was whitetail season. And they were exploring a section of woods and found this crawler, and it just touched them. And they became obsessed with the idea of getting this thing out of the woods. And that's a substantial, that was probably one of the larger crawlers made at that time. It's a big machine.
3: Right.
4: They actually had to create access roads to get in there and get this thing out. And they made a video history of the process. To me, the most interesting twist of the story is they actually started that machine on the diesel fuel that was in it from when it was abandoned. And I don't even know how that's possible.
3: Wow.
4: So Milton Cat had documented this little piece of history, and they asked if we would be interested in putting it up on our social media. We have 500,000 followers on our Facebook platform. Mm-hmm. And we posted that, and it went by far the most viral I've ever seen, and it was instantaneous. It drove to me that this heritage aspect of the equipment in our industry is a driver for some people. And I guess I always knew that with farm equipment. I grew up, you know, I think my first tractor was a Massey Harris that I was partnered around.
3: Bonus points to you, Kent, for the Massey Harris connection. That's awesome.
4: Okay. And I knew the passion that farmers have for the equipment has always been very, very good. It's a part of the whole fiber of their being is.
3: Yes.
4: And I've always thought, and I think I was wrong, that contractors viewed their equipment as an ends to a means. And this story certainly drove home to me that it's something worth covering.
3: Well, and the way you guys presented the story too, I mean, it's one thing to tell the story, but the picture, I mean, folks, we're talking about pictures in the woods, and I mean, it was so well done, and we shared it on our Machine Repeat social media, and again, just speaks to what you guys do and how you do it there, Kent.
2: 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I'm Lexi Bates reporting for KFRM. Have a great day.

0: I'm Chad Wolf with your Northwest Kansas update on 550 KFRM. Happy Tuesday. Thanks for tuning in. Shower and thunderstorm activity in parts of Northwest Kansas yesterday afternoon and evening. Not the widespread weather outbreak or widespread rain we were expecting heading into yesterday, but still did see some thunderstorm development far northeastern parts of the area up around Plainville as well as Osborne. Obviously, that storm moving off into other parts of the state. Quite a storm there with some large hail, damaging winds, heavy rainfall as well. Did see another band of showers and thunderstorms move in from eastern Colorado into far northwestern Kansas last night. Those storms featuring a little bit of large hail, even a reported tornado, but for the most part, pretty spotty and not a lot of coverage there. Few rainfall totals or a few rainfall reports from that activity late last night. Clear up north and west. Here's 32 points near Bird City, 21 and 11 points near McDonald. Social media report of an inch 29 in St. Francis. Here's a report, a radar estimate report of about 60 points north of Brewster. Radar estimate of 215 west of St. Francis out near that Kansas-Colorado state line. Here's 75 points, another radar estimate near Canarado. Again, only far northwestern parts of the area. Kind of getting in on the act. Last night, more widespread shower and thunderstorm activity in the forecast for northwest Kansas upcoming this afternoon, evening, into the overnight hours. The hazardous weather outlook out from the National Weather Service in Goodland. Pretty basic. They say shower and thunderstorm activity should develop this afternoon and evening and may produce wind gusts up to 80 miles an hour and 2-inch hail. They say those storms will start in eastern Colorado in the mid-afternoon hours and quickly move to the northeast into northwest Kansas. Yesterday's activity, seeing those cloudy, cool conditions throughout the day, kind of kept a lid on thunderstorm development in northwest Kansas. Another cloudy, cool start to the day today. Will that be the case today? We'll have to wait and see. On that note, that light drizzle yesterday, even light rain, and of course shower activity last night, putting a damper on things when it comes to northwest Kansas farmers trying to wrap up corn planting. They'll see what today brings, but starting to get down to the short rows. Kansas Ag Statistics yesterday, weekly crop conditions, crop progress report, putting northwest Kansas corn crop now at about 91% in the ground. And of course, wheat harvest activity going on in other parts of the state, probably on delay after last night's rain. For your KFRM News, the voice of the plains, Chad Wolf.
1: Dads, have you thought about your legacy lately? 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
4: Breaking news at Town Hall. I'm Bob Agnew in Washington. A Texas teenager who prosecutors say provoked a 17-year-old athlete from a rival team before fatally stabbing him at a high school track meet has been found guilty of murder. Jurors today convicted Carmelo Anthony in the fatal stabbing of Austin Metcalf. The killing last year stunned a booming Dallas suburb where the boys attended different schools. It quickly drew wider attention in part because of social media posts involving race. President Trump says says Iran was responsible for shooting down that American military helicopter near the Strait of Hormuz, and that the U.S., in his words, must respond to the attack. The president made the comment today in a social media post after a drone boat rescued the crew members from that Apache attack helicopter. Los Angeles City Councilmember Nithya Raman will be the second candidate to advance to the November Los Angeles mayoral runoff election, overtaking Spencer Pratt. The Associated Press election team made the call last night.
5: So Raman has been gaining on Spencer Pratt ever since Election Day, and Raman passed Pratt in the vote count on Sunday night by about 3,000 votes. That lead grew on Monday night to a point in which the Associated Press was comfortable calling that race for Raman.
4: That is reporter Stephen Olamacher. More midterm primaries today. Voters headed out in Maine, South Carolina, and Nevada. Love him or hate him, President Trump made history last night as he became the first ever sitting president to attend the NBA Finals at Madison Square Garden.
6: A mix of boos and cheers for the commander-in-chief as he appears on the TV screen at Madison Square Garden during the national anthem. The Knicks fall to the Spurs 115-111. The Knicks lead the series 2-1, Game 4 Wednesday night in New York City.
4: And that report from correspondent Laura Winters. You'll find more of these stories at townhall.com.
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11: This is Steve Knopf, singer with KFRM. On the 2026 Wheat Harvest Tour, I'm talking with Dylan DeBock, DeBock Harvesting, and they're in Alva, Oklahoma. It's great to talk with you, Dylan.
12: Yeah, it's great to hear from you.
11: I was just wondering if you could tell our listening audience about where you've been the last couple of weeks and how the weather's worked out for you around there.
12: We started our run here in northern Oklahoma, here in Alva. And it was supposed to be an early start, but as soon as we got down here, it rained almost every day. Sometimes if not twice a day. But now we got our first 100-degree weather yesterday and got another hot one, windy today. So today feels like real harvest finally after a couple weeks here.
11: That's good to hear. And what's the, I guess, short term weather forecast there?
12: Well, yeah, we're going to be in 100 here for a couple more days, and then, you know, they're calling for another cool front rain by the weekend. You know, cool front's relative, I guess, when you're 100, but back down in the 80s, I guess. But
11: yeah. So, and it's going, everything else going all right there as far as harvesting?
12: Yeah, it's just they're a big struggle there in the beginning, you know, just trying to get started, the high humidities and all the things. But like I said, we're in decent wheat now, and I mean, obviously the test weight's gone down because of the rains, but overall, I don't know, it's fun to be harvest finally again.
11: Well, thanks, Dylan.
12: Hey, not a problem. Love to talk to you.
11: That was Dylan DeBock. He's with he and his wife run DeBock Harvesting. This is Steve Knopf, singer reporting for KFRM on the 2026 winter harvest.
2: You
13: You're tuned in to Agriculture Today, and we start our show discussing double crop options with K-State wheat specialist Sarah Gansky and two K-State Extension agronomists, Logan Simon and Jeannie Falk-Jones. Sarah, Logan, Jeannie, I appreciate you all taking the time to join us today.
14: Thanks for having us.
15: Yeah, thanks.
13: Before we discuss our different crop options when it comes to double cropping, first, thinking about the herbicides and weed aspect, why might someone want to put a crop in to maybe help with the weed aspect?
14: Yeah, so if we think about what happens after wheat harvest, Shelby, we're in the prime growing season for some of our worst weeds, right? Thinking specifically about the pigweeds, Palmer amaranth. And so a couple of things are going on here. Number one, we're going to have to spray that acre anyway, right? In order to keep those pigweeds at bay and keep them from producing seeds for next year. The other thing that can happen is that the crop will provide some competition to kind of help shade out those weeds a little bit, right? So now we're not just spraying a fallow field, we're spraying a crop that can potentially have some economic return. Plus, the crop is offering some suppression of those weeds. So kind of a double reason there, in my opinion.
13: And one crop that's commonly used in some parts of Kansas, soybeans. And how might someone use this option?
16: So soybeans is an option, and I would tell you probably further east in the state, northeast, southeast Kansas is really where double crop soybeans can be a fit. And so as we're finishing up with wheat harvest, we can come in and then really fill that window with soybeans to get them up and get them going. Our yield potential on those is typically between 20 and 40 bushels, higher as you get closer down to southeast Kansas. But there's some management things that we had kind of need to keep in mind when we're going through this. Sarah, do you kind of want to talk through some of those?
14: Yeah, for me, the first one that comes to mind, Jeannie, is just the fact that we need to be aware of what we have sprayed in our wheat crop. A lot of the ALS inhibiting herbicides, those group 2 herbicides, Glean, Ally come to mind, can provide or can present a challenge for double crop soybeans because they're going to cause soybean injury. And so if you have used those herbicides in your wheat crop, just be mindful when you're selecting your soybean varieties that you're going to choose one that has some sulfonylurea tolerance. So STS or Bolt varieties of soybeans is the first thing that comes to my mind.
13: And thinking about weed suppression, or at least weeds having a competitor, does row spacing factor into that?
16: Yeah, really, you know, we think about row spacing with soybeans is whether we have drilled beans or planted beans. So if we narrow that row spacing up, especially with the little later planting, that can help close that canopy just a little bit quicker. So if we're thinking like a 15 inch or less row spacing versus a wider row spacing at like 30 inches. So yes, narrowing those rows up can help give those beans that competitive advantage to help keep, we always kind of tongue-in-cheek kind of joke about one of the best herbicides is actually dark. And so if we can keep that canopy closed or get that canopy closed earlier on, so a narrow row spacing will help do that and help kind of shade down below that will help kind of prevent some of our weed management.
13: Are there any fertilizer options that need to be considered to help give that soybean crop maybe its extra boost?
16: So, you know, typically we don't talk, we always think about soybeans as being a nitrogen maker. So they are, you know, having the biological processes that fix nitrogen. Now, we also know that wheat can be a pretty good user of nitrogen. And so it doesn't hurt to put a little bit of nitrogen on kind of the beginning of those soybeans to just give them a little bit of a boost. And we're not talking a lot, less than 30 pounds of nitrogen just to get them off and get them going so that we can get to that next stage so those plants can actually start fixing the nitrogen that they need.
13: And Logan, what's another double crop option for some growers?
17: Yeah, so for other growers in southern Kansas that are looking for an alternative beyond soybeans, grain sorghum presents another opportunity to get something in there after wheat comes off. I want to start out by making a little bit of a distinction around variety or hybrid selection for soybeans versus grain sorghum. It's important for growers to remember that soybeans are photoperiod sensitive, and so we've got maturity groups there in soybeans. There's a thought process that we need to tighten up that maturity group as we're going in with a double crop, but that's really a big mistake because it has to do with when the plant transitions to flowering. And so in soybeans, we really do not want to change our maturity group from a full season to a double crop. And or if anything, especially for southern Kansas, we may actually go with a little bit higher maturity group just to give that crop a little bit more time to make a canopy before it transitions to flowering. This is not the case in grain sorghum. Grain sorghum is entirely heat driven for its growth and development. In that way, when we are going in with a later planted sorghum, we need to make sure that we're tightening up our maturity and going with something that is early, that's going to shoot ahead quickly with limited heat and reach maturity before that first killing frost. So really, that is the key thing. We don't want to just go back to whatever seed we started the season with. We need to make sure that we're mindful on that front. Kind of tied in with some of the topics that we highlighted for soybeans, row spacing and the way that that relates to grain sorghum. Grain sorghum is one that when we are late and we are going out with sorghum, there is a significant benefit to going ahead and narrowing up that row spacing and increasing that seeding rate up for a number of reasons. So sorghum, just like wheat, is a tillering grass crop. And so it needs that capacity to produce all those tillers to fill in that space. Well, if we're late planted, we're not going to have that same capacity. To overcome that, narrowing up that row spacing and bumping up our seeding rate will get us more heads per acre as it relates to yield potential of that double crop sorghum. It also increases the canopy coverage and gets a more rapid canopy closure in grain sorghum. I think for seasoned sorghum producers, we know that sorghum is not always very aggressive early. It takes a little while to come on. And so going out with those narrower row spacing and increased seeding rate can help us a lot on that front. Again, on the nitrogen side, it is a grass. It's not a legume like soybean. And so it does need a significant amount of nitrogen, but it's always good for us to go back and do a soil test and understand what kind of residual N we may have after that wheat crop comes off. In some years, we do see a lot of residual N left over after wheat harvest, depending on what kind of year we've had. Did we hit the yield potential that we were aiming for, that we fertilized that crop for? So knowing what kind of residual N we have helps us make a more informed decision around nitrogen management in grain sorghum.
13: Sarah, for grain sorghum, are there any weed control considerations?
15: Well, weed control is kind of a challenging subject in grain sorghum in general, Shelby. And so I think, you know, our weed management considerations aren't a ton different here. We're going to kind of stick with sort of the same program of, you know, an atrazine and mesotrione, as well as a dual type of product for our pre-emergence. And then, you know, really post-emergence, we don't have a lot of options for grain sorghum that are going to be safe for the crop.
13: And Jeannie, personally, what I think is probably one of the prettiest double crop options, sunflowers. And what part of the state might be considering this as an option?
16: So sunflowers are a good option when we're thinking double crop behind our wheat harvest. I've actually planted double crop sunflowers a number of times in Northwest Kansas, although you can fit them into other parts of the state. I think a good first step when we're looking at sunflowers is to see what kind of a market that you have that is local, a local drop-off location for those. And so that would be the first thing that I would probably look through. But sunflowers can be a good double crop option. Now, I would echo some of our discussion that we had with soybeans about what our prior herbicides were, because that is where we can get ourselves locked out of sunflowers. We don't have a lot of options coming back like we do in soybeans for some herbicide tolerance. So you really want to go back and check. If you had ran like an Ally 2,4-D type of program on your wheat acres, then that is going to lock you out of going to sunflowers. And the reason being is rotation on Ally is like 22 months, and several other of those ALS herbicides that we have in wheat have a very long residual that goes back with them. So that's your first thing is to check your herbicide program, and then second, or in conjunction with the first is to see what kind of market that you have available for it. If you meet all of those qualifications, I think you can do a good job on growing double crop sunflowers. And so we're really in a race against a frost, at least in the northern part of the state, and actually probably in the central part of the state too, for where we are just trying to get our flowers finished, those sunflowers finished before we have a killing frost. The other thing that we probably need to also think through is that we do have some good pre-emergence herbicide options that will control some of that volunteer wheat so that we don't have an issue with it moving further into the growing season.
13: That was K-State Extension agronomist Jeannie Falk-Jones, joined by other K-State Extension agronomist Logan Simon and K-State weed specialist Sarah Gansky. We're cutting to a short break now on Agriculture Today, but when we come back, we'll once again be joined by Jeannie, Logan, and Sarah as we continue our double crop option conversation.
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0: He allows free will even against his will. Why? Well, because you can't have love without free will. You can't.
2: Exactly right.
0: I mean, let's say you fall in love with some person, right?
2: Mm-hmm.
0: And you want them to love you back. You could shower them with gifts, right? With good things. But they might love the gifts, but not so much you still, right? So you can't actually buy real love. You could try to force them. I guess you could put a gun to their head and say, marry me or love me, or, and they might, out of fear, parrot it. But we would all know that's not love. Love must be free.
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3: Now time for a look at the weather on KFRM. In Nebraska tonight, partly cloudy with lows in the mid-60s to around 70. And on Wednesday, partly to mostly sunny with highs in the mid-80s to around 90. In Oklahoma tonight, slight chance for a shower with lows in the mid-60s to around 70. And on Wednesday, sunny to partly cloudy with highs in the mid-90s. In Kansas tonight, partly cloudy with lows in the mid-60s to around 70. And on Wednesday, slight chance for storms in the far east, highs in the low 100s to mid-90s across the state. And that's been a look at the weather on KFRM.
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8: 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Here's Rocky Downing.
9: School's out, and that means travel season. If you're on the highways and byways, maybe you could look out for our friends that are delivering all those packages to your front door or hauling wheat. You know, all our trucker friends out there. It's a grind to be on the road, to say the least. So truckers gave some ideas of what road courtesies regular drivers could offer. For instance, stop at the stoplight where indicated. Sometimes the line is far back from the intersection to allow trucks to make a turn. Maybe even stop a ways back from the line if you do see that semi coming around the corner at a stoplight. Also, don't drive behind them with your high beams on. They might not have rear view mirrors, but they do have giant side mirrors that shine your headlights directly into their faces. Also, don't merge onto the highway at 40 miles per hour. You're putting yourself, the driver, and everyone else in danger when you do this. Get up to the speed of the other cars on the highway before you merge. Not the speed limit, the speed the cars are going on the highway. If a trucker moves over to the left to let you merge, either speed up or slow down so they can return to the proper lane. They can't tell you how many times sat with the turn signal on while the person they let merge in just stays in that right lane and hovers. Also, if you're going to drive 5 miles per hour below the speed limit, please stay in that right lane. If you can't see their mirrors, they can't see you either. And they ask that you never, ever pass on the right side. Let's look out for those guys and gals, and we'll hope they return the favor. Look out for us, too. Have a terrific Tuesday. I'm Rocky Downing.
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10: If you're perfectly truthful with your buyer but leave out a material fact, are you guilty of misrepresentation? The court omitted nothing in answering that question in the case of the barman's business. I'm Curtis Howard with today's Point of Law.
11: Curtis Applegate and his wife Jennifer ran a small resort near the state highway. There were a few cabins, a gas pump, a convenience store, and refreshment counter. The resort, which was on government land, was old and a little shabby. One day, the forestry supervisor came to the resort. He said, "Curtis, there have been a lot of administrative changes lately, and one of them includes using this property for a big hotel. So, the service is going to have to revoke your operating privilege here." Curtis said, "You mean you want your land back? We'll have to get out?" The supervisor said, "That's right, Curtis, but you don't have to move right away. You'll have almost a year before they start tearing these buildings down." Curtis and Jennifer thought it over. Then they offered their business for sale at a very reasonable price. Anthony Peters was a prospect who came to see the place. He examined Curtis's books and tax records and saw that they had been making a good living. He said, "The buildings are in bad shape. They'll need repair and paint. About $140,000 for a deed to this property with everything on it." Curtis said, "Well, we'd like to get $150,000. They settled for $145,000, and Peters took over. He operated for only a short time before he discovered the land permit had been revoked, and there was only a short time left before the Forestry Service would take it over. He sued Curtis and Jennifer, claiming they had defrauded him. Their lawyer told the court, "There was no fraud here. My clients didn't make a single false promise or representation to Mr. Peters. It was up to him to make a reasonable inquiry. The sellers suppose anyone interested enough to be a prospect would have known this was a state forestry license, which could be canceled at any time. If he didn't know that, it was his own fault." Peter's lawyer said, "Not every fraud requires actual words. The Applegates misled the buyer by their acts. They knew the property was valueless, but asked a price that reflected a long-term operation. They should be forced to pay the loss." How would you rule on the barman's business? If you are perfectly truthful with your buyer but leave out an important fact, are you guilty of misrepresentation? Yes, said a California court. It's true the buyer has to be reasonably sharp about what he buys. However, that doesn't include ferreting out possible fraud. By failing to tell Peters he was buying property that was limited as to time, the Applegates were guilty of fraud. They must return the purchase price. It's a point of law.
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14: Hello, good afternoon, everyone. This is Lonnie Pates with USDA's Market News Service with your local Kansas elevator grain bids for this Tuesday, June the 9th. For corn at country elevators in Kansas, Northwest Region 360 to 405, Southwest Region 385 to 405, in the South 410, in the West 365 to 375, and the Central Region at 365. Moving on to terminal elevator bids for corn in Kansas, Northeast Region at 418, Southern Region 355 to 370, in the East at $4, the Central Region at 375 to 380. Moving on to the sorghum bids at country elevators in Kansas, Northwest Region at 315 to 365, Southwest Region at 330 to 340, Southern Region at 333, in the West at 320 to 335, the Central Region at 326. Moving on to terminal elevator bids for sorghum in Kansas, Southern Region at 311 to 340, in the East at 340, the Central Region at 335 to 345. Moving on to soybeans at country elevators in Kansas, Northwest Region at 1009, Southwest Region 999 to 1024, Southern Region at 1024, and in the West at 979. Moving on to terminal elevator bids for soybeans in Kansas, Northeast Region at 1089, Southern Region at 1024 to 1104, in the East at 1069, Central Region at 1019 to 1084. Mills and processor bids for soybeans in Kansas in the Southeast Region at 1149, Southern Region at 1129, and the East at 1114. Moving on to the hard red winter wheat bids at country elevators in Kansas. Northwest Region 556 to 566, Southwest at 561 to 576, Southern Region at 556, in the West at 566 to 571, and the Central Region at 566. Terminal elevator bids for hard red winter wheat in Kansas, Southern Region at 582 to 611, the Central Region at 586 to 611, and in the East at 606. Moving on to hard white wheat bids at country elevators in Kansas, Northwest Region and Central Region at 566, Southwest Region 536 to 566, in the West at 551 to 571. Did have a terminal elevator bid for hard white wheat in southern Kansas at 611. Moving on to the Nebraska Daily Elevator Grain Report for this Tuesday. For corn in northeast Nebraska, 375, Northwest Region 351 to 405, Southwest at 356 to 371, Southern Region 370 to 380, in the East at 369 to 388, Central Region at 375 to $4, and the Southeast Region at 372 to 395. Moving on to sorghum bids in Nebraska. Northwest Region 260 to 310, Southwest Region and Central Region at 310, in the East at 295, in the Southeast at 315, and the Southern Region at 325. Moving on to soybean bids in Nebraska. Northwest Region 969 to 1009, Southwest Region 989 to 1004, Southern Region at 1034 to 1041, in the East at 1024 to 1059, Central Region 1024 to 1044, Southeast Region at 1029 to 1032. Moving on to hard red winter wheat in Nebraska. Northwest Region 516 to 560, 556, Southwest Region 523 to 531, Southern Region at 586, Central Region at 556, and in the Southeast Region at 576 to 581. And that's been your daily elevator grain reports for Kansas and Nebraska today. This has been Lonnie Pates with USDA's Market News Service in St. Joseph, Missouri. Have a great day, everyone.
15: This is Brady Womack reporting for the Oklahoma Department of Agriculture and the Federal State Market News Services for your closing cash grain market report for Tuesday, June the 9th. The annual off wheat bid is up one at 7:30 and three quarters. The July Kansas City futures bid is 6:30 and three quarters. The basis for the golf bid is a dollar over the July Kansas City futures bid. September Kansas City wheat is up a half at 6:40 and a quarter. Our state elevators are one higher in a range of 5:56 to 5:93 per bushel. Those individual elevator bids beginning with the northwestern part of the state with Buffalo at 5:76, Cherokee 5:86, Hooker and Shattuck both at 5:71, Keys 5:61. In the north central part of the state, Alva, Manchester, both at 581, Perry, 593, Ponca City, 586. In the southwestern part of the state, El Dorado at 571, Frederick, Hobart, Lawton, and Temple, all four at 576. In the south central, Davis, 556. In the western part of the state, Clinton, O'Keene, and Weatherford, all three at 581. Gary, Watonga, both at 586. In the central part of the state, Banner 591, El Reno 581, Okarchi 586, Stillwater 593. And in the markets across the state, the close on Tuesday, June the 9th, Milo bids from state elevators reported one higher in the range of 294 to 344 per bushel. Soybean bids in Oklahoma quoted two lower in the range of 1014 to 1034 per bushel. Corn across the state was quoted one higher at 364 to 454 per bushel. At the Chicago Board of Trades, corn futures for July is up three quarters at 419 and a half. September corn is unchanged at 427 and a half. Soybean futures for July is down two at 1113 and three quarters. August soybeans is down two and a half at 1118 and three quarters. For cotton mid-grade 41 leaf 4, staple 34 cotton, southwestern Oklahoma, average 6401 per pound. That does conclude our cash grain market report, and this is Brady Womack reporting for the Oklahoma Department of Agriculture and the Federal State Market News Services.
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16: This is Kim Fritzmeyer with your Central Kansas report on KFRM. Salina and Saline County were again in the bullseye of severe weather Monday evening. Multiple weather warnings were issued as severe thunderstorms, heavy rainfall, and wind gusts in excess of 100 miles per hour occurred in Saline County. Flying debris and trees down caused damage to vehicles and houses. The U.S. National Weather Service issued a flood warning after 2 to 7 inches of rainfall fell on Salina in Saline County. The storms also caused a widespread power outage with more than 26,000 people affected. Two semi-drivers were injured in accidents during the thunderstorm just after 9 p.m. on Monday in Saline County when their vehicles and trailers were blown over. EMS transported both drivers to Salina Regional Health Center. In Marion, the AgriTrails Co-op had its roof blown off. New Cambria reported hail as large as tennis balls. Also in Salina, there was damage to Crestwood Inc. First shift production is closed and rescheduled for Friday. Salina Public Schools, Summer School, and Special Education are canceled for today. Transportation via Salina's City Go buses is expected to be delayed today, also due to downed trees and power lines. In addition, the 50th Smoky Hill River Festival is set to open with the festival jam on Thursday in Salina. Tents that had already been set up in Oakdale Park were knocked down by the wind during Monday evening's storms. Central Kansas is likely not done with severe weather this week. Forecasters expect the activity to develop across southwest Kansas after 3 p.m. today and continue through central Kansas, fading away over north central Kansas by 10 p.m. Some storms will produce large hail and intense wind gusts up to 75 miles per hour. Highs today and Wednesday will be in the middle 90s, but will feel like 100 to 105 degrees.

0: including DUI. He was being held in the Rice County Detention Center in lieu of bond. The case remains under investigation. Kanopolis Lake's water level is the highest it has been in 4 years. According to the Army Corps of Engineers, the water has been steadily rising and has nearly reached the targeted summer elevation goal for the first time since July of 2022. Additionally, the parking lot on the west side of the outlet is now open and available for public use. However, work continues. In April, the dam repair project transitioned into a new phase. The Corps announced an extension to the major outlet channel repair at the Kanopolis Dam. The project will now include the placement of additional riprap downstream to increase erosion protection, with an expected completion date in July. The repair project addresses issues identified in a 2020 inspection. The initial work involved replacing existing riprap and addressing the underlying geology that contributed to erosion since the dam's completion in 1948. The extended project timeline may affect some visitors. Riverside Campground will remain closed to reservations to accommodate the additional construction impacting the 4th of July weekend. The Corps of Engineers is offering to help impacted campers with existing reservations move to other available park sites. This has been Kim Fritzmeyer with your Central Kansas Report on KFRM 550 AM, the voice of the Plains.
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4: Now time for the Ag News for this Tuesday, June 9th. AccuWeather meteorologists say El Nino conditions have likely developed in the tropical Pacific and could have significant implications for U.S. agriculture and weather patterns over the next 2 years. According to AccuWeather, sea surface temperatures in the equatorial Pacific have risen above the threshold typically used to declare El Nino conditions. Experts believe the pattern could strengthen rapidly and may even develop into a rare super El Nino. One meteorologist said, "This El Nino will most likely begin soon and strengthen quickly. For farmers, El Nino can bring wetter conditions to parts of the Southwest while increasing the risk of drier weather in some already drought-stricken regions of the country. The weather pattern may also reduce Atlantic hurricane activity by increasing wind shear across the basin." U.S. wheat exports posted their strongest performance in 5 years during the 2025-26 marketing year, providing a bright spot for wheat growers facing low commodity prices. The marketing year ended May 31st with export inspections totaling 23.7 million metric tons, or 871 million bushels. That was nearly 15% higher than the previous year and marked the largest export volume since the 2020-2021 marketing year. Over 55 countries purchased U.S. wheat during the year, helping drive sales beyond initial USDA projections. Demand came from a combination of long-standing customers and emerging markets, highlighting the competitiveness of U.S. wheat despite strong global supplies. USDA raised its export outlook several times during the year as commercial sales consistently exceeded expectations. Plans for a data center in Georgia are threatening farmers and their land. Coweta County residents say they're being threatened by Georgia Power with easements that will disrupt their homes and farming operations in order to place a high power lines service to service a planned data center in neighboring Fayette County. Brianna Rice is one of them and told her county lawmakers it isn't right.
5: Not being hounded.

0: by Georgia Power for an easement to build transmission lines through my property for the Fayette Data Center. I'm a local farmer, not an industrial developer. These 500 kV lines aren't for me. They are for the data centers that the boards and surrounding counties continue to approve. I have mail from lawyers stacking up on my kitchen table wanting to take my case because they know my land is being targeted for eminent domain.
1: Rice says she and other property owners were not given the opportunity to express their opinions when the data center was being permitted.
0: When the Fayette Data Center was first brought up, it should have been brought attention to all that would be impacted. I did not have a voice to speak my mind, and that feels like an infringement on my First Amendment rights. These easements are permanent. They affect my ability to graze my cattle, they lower my property value, and they destroy the rural character of this county forever.
1: Ashley Brown has been leading efforts for the past year to stop the easements from going through. She says others feel their rights are being ignored.
2: Not only does Georgia Power not care about our American farmers, they also don't care about our American mothers. This is happening to my mother. This is happening to Cynthia. And on to the point of the easement being only 12 feet from her house, I hope you guys realize that means when she is sleeping in her bedroom, Georgia Power can pull a truck 12 feet from that window and be right there.
1: In a statement, Georgia Power said there are 20 to 30 homes it expects to demolish as part of the project. Pork producers face a number of obstacles to success. The Vice President of Economic Analysis for the U.S. Meat Export Federation said both producers and industry leaders seemed positive despite the challenges. She said the positive outlook was helped a lot by strong export sales, particularly in Latin America.
3: We did talk a fair bit about the strength in exports, especially the strong first quarter on a record pace, talked about that $67 per head and 30.7% of production being exported, and discussed Latin America's importance in that. And then, of course, the rebound into Japan as well, and actually pretty broad-based growth. So talked some about U.S. programs and kind of emphasizing how pork is consumed and merchandised differently in the international markets compared to the U.S. and some of the really innovative things that our staff is doing, and talking about products like the Boston Butt Burger.
1: Pork Expo also allowed her to highlight current export restrictions placed on some products following the finding of pseudorabies virus in pigs in Texas and Iowa, most notably by Mexico.
3: It was an opportunity to highlight again the need for the U.S. to do even more to be prepared. Obviously, prevention of any disease, and certainly foreign animal disease, is critical. But what lessons can we learn to be better prepared? Heaven forbid something happens in the future. And then we also just explained that for Mexico, that's our biggest restriction currently for pseudorabies. And it's pretty darn significant. And I think there was some lack of awareness of that. What has happened is, thankfully, no impact for the muscle cut trade, but we have not been able to ship a long list of products to Mexico since the beginning of May, so over a month now. This is products like skins, fat, feet. That's impacting about $6 million to $7 million a week in U.S. offal and other variety meat exports. And importantly, Mexican customers are getting desperate. So we are the dominant supplier of these products into Mexico, and establishments down there really rely on them.
1: The U.S. Meat Export Federation is working with the USDA to urge the Mexican government to narrow those restrictions to only the impacted states to normalize trade as soon as possible. And that's been the Ag News for this Tuesday, June 9th. I'm Lexi Bates reporting for KFRM, 550 AM, The Voice of the Plains.
4: And now the Daily News Drop. Wall Street staged a strong comeback on Monday. The biggest story, the return of AI, after last week's stunning chip sell-off that wiped out more than $1 trillion in market value. Investors rushing back into chip stocks on Monday, sending the Nasdaq higher and helping lift the markets. Let's take a look at the closing numbers. The Dow down 80 points, S&P 500 up 21, and the Nasdaq Composite up 220 points. The biggest winner, Intel, surging more than 11%, make it one of the top performers in the S&P after reports that Google placed a major order for the company's AI chips. The biggest loser among major stocks, Apple, fell 1.4% after its Worldwide Developers Conference failed to excite investors. The semiconductor index surging 7% as traders snapped up shares of Intel, Marvel, and NVIDIA. Reuters reports Intel jumped more than 12% after news of a major AI chip order, while Marvel continued its rally after being added to the S&P 500. Reuters reports Intel jumping more than 10% after news of a major AI chip order, while Marvel continued its rally after being added to the S&P 500. Citigroup raised its year-end target for the S&P to 8,100, citing strong corporate earnings and what it calls an ongoing AI super cycle. President Trump says his administration is exploring ways the American taxpayer could get a financial stake in AI companies, allowing them to share in profits of what could become trillion-dollar companies. The rise of artificial intelligence is transforming law firms as they integrate AI and are even adapting pricing models that offer a choice between AI services or legal advice from human attorneys. Firms are also replacing junior associates with artificial intelligence. SpaceX could create another billionaire, according to Business Insider. Antonio Gracias, who owns a stake in the company, could be worth more than $90 billion when the SpaceX IPO is launched. California and New York are preparing a lawsuit to block Paramount Skydance's $110 billion acquisition of Warner Brothers Discovery. The state has antitrust concerns and claims it threatens jobs in Hollywood. Also in Hollywood, more than 2,000 workers at SoFi Stadium have voted to authorize a strike just days before the FIFA World Cup arrives in Los Angeles. Those games still could be played during a work stoppage, but the impact on concessions would be severe. LA games are expected to draw more than 200,000 fans. Now to a closer look at an agricultural crisis growing in America. The ag industry is facing a growing threat from the return of the New World screwworm, a flesh-eating parasite that attacks livestock. U.S. Department of Agriculture confirmed three additional cases on Monday, including affected cattle and goats in Texas and the first confirmed case in New Mexico. The parasite, eradicated from the U.S. decades ago, has now been found in multiple animals across the Southwest, prompting heightened surveillance, quarantines, and an aggressive response from federal and state officials. The USDA is expanding its sterile fly program and preparing additional containment measures to prevent the pest from spreading deeper into the nation's cattle-producing regions. Texas Governor Greg Abbott has already issued a disaster declaration related to the outbreak. The concern, I'm told, is not food safety. Officials stress America's beef supply remains safe, but the potential impact economically. Industry groups warn a wider outbreak could disrupt cattle movement, reduce herd sizes, and put upward pressure on beef prices later on this year. Canada has already suspended livestock imports from affected parts of Texas. Self-care may be one of the biggest keys to healthy aging. A new survey of older adults and caregivers found 6 in 10 believe seniors take better care of themselves than younger generations. For many older Americans, self-care means simple things like taking a walk, spending time with loved ones, or keeping up with grooming routines. And those habits appear to make a difference. Those who practice daily self-care report higher levels of happiness. I'm Jeff Vaughn. That's your Daily News Drop.
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6: Here is your Kansas hay market report for the week ending June 6th. This past week, much of the state received beneficial moisture, providing needed relief to hay fields and row crops. The improved moisture conditions contributed to a slight decline in hay demand and movement as immediate forage concerns eased in some areas. According to the U.S. Drought Monitor for the week of June 4th, stormy weather brought soaking rains across much of the high plains with the highest coverage and accumulations over Kansas and Nebraska. While beneficial, this precipitation competed during the week with much above normal temperatures, which maintained high evapotranspirative demands. In Kansas, the categorical percent area of abnormally dry conditions increased to 13%, moderate drought increased to 27.5%, severe drought decreased to 21%, extreme drought decreased to 4%, there was no exceptional drought recorded, and 34% of the state has no drought. Prices below affect the average price, there could be prices higher and lower than those published. Southwest Kansas demand moderate to good, trade moderate, alfalfa and brome hay all steady, prairie hay $10 higher, alfalfa dairy 90 cents to $1 per point RFE, premium supreme 195 to 205, fair to good grinding alfalfa, large round 105 to 115, large square 3x4 135 to 145, ground and delivered locally to feedlots and dairies 180 to 190, alfalfa pellets sun-cured 15 to 17% protein, 230. Grass A bluestem, large growth through F4, 85 to 95. Brome, large growth through F4, 160 delivered. The week of 531 to 66, 8,146 ton of grinding alfalfa, 250 ton of dairy alfalfa, and 115 ton of grass hay was reported bought or sold. The average paid by feedlots on May 1 for alfalfa ground and delivered was $165.17, up $11.39 from the previous month. Usage was 521 tons per day, up 7.5% from last month, and total usage was 16,149 tons. South Central Kansas, demand moderate to good, trade slow to moderate. Dairy alfalfa and grass hay all steady. 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Brome, large round, $70 to $80. Medium square through F3, $120 to $130. Wheat straw, large round, $75 to $85. The week of 531 to 66, 6,602 ton of grinding alfalfa, 425 ton of dairy alfalfa, 996 ton of grass hay was reported bought or sold. The average paid by feedlots on May 1 for alfalfa ground and delivered was $138.32, down $8.66 from the previous month. Usage was 125 tons per day, up 93.2% from last month, and total usage was 3,749 tons. Southeast Kansas, demand moderate to good, trade slow to moderate. Alfalfa all steady, large square prairie hay, $10 higher, small square brome hay, $10 higher. Alfalfa dairy, $0.95 to $1.05 per point RFE. Premium Supreme, large round, $225 to $235. Good stock or dry cow, $150 to $160. Fair to good grinding alfalfa, large square through F4, $120 to $130. Grass hay blue stem, large round, $95 to $105. Large square through F4, $120 to $135. Small square, $175 to $185. Brome, large square through F4, $155 to $165. Small square, $260 to $270. Wheat straw, round, $80 to $90. The week of 531 to 66, 1,217 ton of grass hay, 96 ton of grinding alfalfa, and 50 ton of dairy alfalfa was reported bought or sold. Northwest Kansas, demand moderate to good, trade activity slow to moderate. Dairy alfalfa, $1 to $1.05 per point RFV. Horse hay, medium square through breathery, $175 to $185. Small square, $195 to $205. North Central and Northeast Kansas, demand moderate, trade activity slow to moderate. Dairy alfalfa and grass hay all steady. Grinding alfalfa and ground and delivered, $10 higher. 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Premium Supreme, large square through F4, $225 to $235. Fair to good grinding alfalfa, large round and large square through F4, $100 to $115 delivered. Alfalfa ground and delivered, $155 to $165. Grass hay blue stem, large round, $90 to $100. Brome, small square, $9 per bale. The week of 531 to 66, 660 ton of grinding alfalfa, 71 ton of dairy alfalfa, and 92 ton of grass hay was reported bought or sold. Wrapping up your Kansas hay market report, this is Tessa Beeman with the Kansas Department of Agriculture, Manhattan, Kansas, bailing out. Till next time.
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8: The Kansas Sports Spotlight takes a shine on the NJCAA Men's Program of the Year Award to be named after Harry Kitchener. The United States Track and Field and Cross Country Coaches Association is proud to announce the renaming of the award in honor of Harry Kitchener, legendary NJCAA track and field coach who won two national championships and turned Cloud County Community College into a consistent national title contender. Kitchener spent 48 years at Cloud County, where he built one of the premier programs in NJCAA history. During his tenure, the T-Birds won 20 consecutive Prairie Junior College Conference Championships, 17 Kansas Jayhawk Community College Conference Championships, West Division, and 8 Region 6 Championships. Kitchener led the T-Birds to its first ever NJCAA Outdoor Track and Field Championship in 2019, was named the year's Region 6 Men's Coach of the Year, Central Region Coach of the Year, and NJCAA Men's Coach of the Year by the United States Track and Field and Cross Country Coaches Association. Kitchener also led Cloud County to the NJCAA Half Marathon National Championship in 2004. A member of both the Cloud County Athletics Hall of Fame and the NJCAA Coaches Association Hall of Fame, Kitchener coached more than 50 NJCAA national champions and nearly 350 All-Americans during his decorated career. The NJCAA Men's Program of the Year Award, named after Harry Kitchener, in the Kansas Sports Spotlight.
9: Well, hi once again, everyone. John Avey with this Southwest Kansas update, checking with the National Weather Service out of Dodge. Today's high forecast around 102. They say southerly winds 14 to 22 miles an hour. Gusts this afternoon near 33 miles an hour. Now tonight, at this time in the forecast, about a 30% chance of thunderstorms. And again, those breezy conditions continuing. Now, tomorrow's high forecast at 99, again with breezy conditions. And then Thursday's high, again with breezy conditions, forecast around 99. Now, by the way, on Saturday, a record high temp of 99 was set at Medicine Lodge. And that old record of 97 was set back in 1931. Well, now with the 58th annual Beef Empire Days celebration in the books, except for their intercollegiate meat judging contest coming up in September, they were awarding the Mary Hopkins Award in honor of Mary Hopkins, who was the first Secretary Treasurer of Beef Empire Days, and Mary was a lifetime member of the Board of Directors and serving president for three terms. Well, this year's Mary Hopkins Award winner, Tom Jones, and Tom, of course, a managing member of High Plains Feed Yard and also High Plains Education and Research Center. Tom grew up on a row crop farming operation north of Garden City, then attending K-State. And again, seeing the advancement in the quality of the animals provided from the cow-calf producers and the need to make further advancements led to the opening of the Education and Research Center in 2017. That Education and Research Center hosts multiple meetings throughout the year, and the overall goal with these meetings is to educate the producers and consumers. There are also multiple groups, of course, which come together to identify issues for the industry and collaborate on research projects and to help make improvements throughout the entire supply chain. Also, music lovers will have the opportunity to enjoy a unique evening of patriotic and community band music when the 35th Infantry Division Band of the Kansas Army National Guard joins the Dodge City Cowboy Band for a special concert tonight at the Wright Park Band Shell in Dodge. Concert's free, scheduled to begin at 7:30 and feature performances by both ensembles. The Dodge City Cowboy Band will perform its own set, followed by a performance by the 35th Infantry Division Band, and say it's one of the premier military musical organizations in Kansas. Well, some good 305 sprint car racing going on, and just a quick update. Last Friday at the Bullring in La Crosse, Jeremy Huey, Zach Blurton, Taylor Velasquez, Jordan Knight, Colby Walters, the top five in finishing there. And 81 Speedway last Saturday, Colby Walters, Roger LaPonte, Jeremy Huey, Cameron Kay, and Taylor Velasquez finishing in the top five in that 305 race. Well, folks, again, that's a report from Southwest Kansas. Please buckle up, drive safely. Johnny, if you'll be with you.
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11: This is Steve Knopfsinger for KFRM on the Kansas Wheat Tour. And I'm talking with Bailey Johnson. She is a Kansas State University County Extension agent in Edwards County. It's good to have a chance to talk with you, Bailey.
12: Good to talk to you, too.
11: I was wondering, for our listening audience, could you just tell them how it's been as far as the weather and everything there in Edwards County and for your wheat and trying to begin wheat harvest?
12: Yeah, we need to get rolling again this week, but same as probably everywhere else you've talked to, yields are just not, they're just not great. So.
11: And I don't know, what's your, I guess, immediate weather forecast for that area as far as being able to harvest?
12: Yeah, well, I mean, when I checked this morning, I saw a chance for rain tonight. Let's take a look. It looks like they took that out, but later Friday, Saturday, we've got a chance of rain, but hopefully we can stay in the field. Right, the rain will hold off.
11: Yeah. Did you get any last night?
12: No. Nope.
11: That's good.
12: Yeah.
11: Well, thanks, Bailey. Appreciate you taking the time today.
12: Yeah.
11: That was Bailey Johnson. She's a KSU County Extension agent there in Edwards County. This is Steve Knopfsinger reporting for KFRM on the 2026 Wheat Harvest Tour.
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15: News this hour from Town Hall. I'm Keith Peters in Washington. It's another primary day in Maine. A lot of focus has been on a Democratic candidate running for Senate to challenge incumbent Susan Collins.
16: Graham Plattner is looking to make a Democratic nomination for U.S. Senate in advance of one of the most anticipated contests of the year. Plattner is running in Maine's Democratic primary, and he plans to try to unseat the longtime Republican Senator Susan Collins. He's a brash political newcomer who's energized crowds and attracted controversy. In an interview, he said he's open to talking about those controversies.
17: I'm very happy to talk about incredibly uncomfortable things in my life. But when things come along that are just made up or lies, I'm very much going to push back against those.
16: Audio courtesy of WMTW. I'm high up
15: in
16: 20.
15: In South Carolina, Republicans try to extend their winning streak as Senator Lindsey Graham seeks a fifth term and a competitive race for governor unfolds.
18: Republican contenders have trumpeted their loyalty to President Donald Trump, who remains popular in the state despite some nationwide wavering as the war with Iran continues. Senator Lindsey Graham, among Mr. Trump's top allies on Capitol Hill, notched the president's endorsement before his campaign even began. In the governor's race, the president backed Lieutenant Governor Pamela Yvette over several opponents, including U.S. Congresswoman Nancy Mace. The primary will determine whether the endorsement can help Yvette win outright or if there will be a runoff on June 23rd. Bernie Bennett reporting.
15: President Trump says Iran was responsible for shooting down an American military helicopter near the Strait of Hormuz and that the U.S. must respond to the attack. Trump made the comment Tuesday in a social media post after a drone boat rescued the crew of the Apache attack helicopter that crashed near the strategic waterway. On Wall Street, the Dow by 86 points. More on these stories at townhall.com.
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20: It's Trish Swoboda with KFRM, and it's time to take a look at your Kansas news today in your evening Kansas Journal entry. Thousands of Evergy customers remain without power after severe storms with wind gusts up to 115 miles per hour swept across north-central Kansas Monday night. Salina experienced widespread damage, including downed trees, damaged buildings, and significant impacts to utility infrastructure, with the entire city losing power at the height of the storm. Crews had identified more than 100 downed utility poles in the Salina and Abilene areas, along with numerous downed power lines and damaged trees. The storms moved east along the I-70 corridor, causing outages in Salina, Abilene, Junction City, Manhattan, and Topeka. Evergy has not yet provided an estimated timeline for full restoration and is reminding residents to stay at least 30 feet away from any downed power lines and report them immediately. State transportation officials are warning drivers about damaged or missing highway signs in north-central Kansas. The Kansas Department of Transportation says locations in Saline, Ottawa, Lincoln, and Ellsworth counties are affected. People driving along I-70 or I-135 in these counties should be cautious. Missing signs include directional and stop signs. Crews are working to replace the signs, but officials say that could take some time since the signs have to be produced and delivered. Kansas has the most rural hospitals in the nation immediately at risk of closing, according to a recent report by the Center for Healthcare Quality and Payment Reform. The report analyzed profit margins, insurance payments, and costs. It found 28 rural Kansas hospitals are at immediate risk of closing, and another 41 are at risk of closing. Cindy Samuelson with the Kansas Hospital Association says hospitals are struggling with inflation for costs like salaries.
0: One of the things that in the healthcare space that's unique is we can't really just increase our prices to impact that inflation or increased expense. Our prices are set.
20: Samuelson says rural hospitals are also struggling with low reimbursement rates from Medicaid, Medicare, and private insurance. The company building an underground nuclear reactor in Parsons has chosen a construction company. Rachel Schnelly with the Kansas News Service reports.
21: Deep Fission has selected Day and Zimmerman as its construction partner for the 1 mile underground nuclear reactor. The Pennsylvania-based company will oversee the pre-construction planning and perform above ground construction. During a webinar in April, Deep Fission's Mike Brazel said Day and Zimmerman has a history of manufacturing nuclear components. A news release from the company says it specializes in engineering, procurement, and construction. The 1 mile underground nuclear reactor is part of the U.S. Department of Energy's reactor program. For the Kansas News Service, I'm Rachel Schnelly in Pittsburgh.
20: Kansas researchers want to better understand the complex Ogallala Aquifer that supports the western third of the state. The Kansas Geological Survey is leading a project using a helicopter and an electromagnet to send waves underground to map how much water is left. This will make research more specific, giving experts data every 100 feet instead of 100 miles. It will also allow farmers to know just how dire their water situation is. Jim Butler is with the Kansas Geological Survey.
22: They're looking and say, man, we've only got 30 feet of aquifer left. And that, I think, will energize folks to start saying, hey, we've got to take this very seriously.
20: The helicopter will fly across southwest Kansas, a region that uses the most water on average, mapping a section at a time until late July. If you have a license to fly a drone, and more people than you might imagine do, the federal government has a World Cup warning. Sam Zeff has more.
23: The FBI and FAA warned that there will be what the government calls temporary flight restrictions around Arrowhead Stadium during the 6 World Cup matches in Kansas City. It's unknown how many certified drone pilots are in the metro, but across the country, the FAA says, there are almost a half million. During matches, all aircraft operations, including drones, will be prohibited within a 3 nautical mile radius of the stadium. That's about 3.5 standard miles. Violators face up to a $100,000 fine. Police in Missouri and Kansas have received federal grants to enhance drone detection. I'm Sam Zeff.
20: A new industry report says workplace safety managers across the U.S., including in Kansas, are dealing with heavier workloads and more responsibilities. The report from Trace One explains that environmental, health, and safety managers are now responsible for more complex rules and reporting requirements. These changes come from updated federal safety regulations and growing risks in workplaces. In Kansas, this issue is important because major industries include agriculture, food processing, manufacturing, and energy. Safety managers in the state often oversee farms, grain facilities, factories, and energy sites, where workers deal with heavy equipment, chemicals, and large operations that require close monitoring. Across the country, new safety rules from OSHA related to heat exposure, chemical safety, workplace violence, and emergency planning are adding more paperwork, training, and inspections for employers. The report also says some areas have fewer safety staff, which puts more pressure on each manager. Experts suggest companies are using digital tools to help manage compliance. And that's your news out of Kansas in today's Evening Kansas Journal entry. For more news from the KFRM listening area, visit KFRM.com. For your KFRM news, the voice of the Plains, I'm Trish Swoboda.
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8: 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It is a Tuesday check into sports. Well, the news breaking yesterday that Brandon Sorsby, the quarterback for Texas Tech, had been ruled by a local judge that he can play. And the NCAA has no right to overrule. And so Sorsby is going to be eligible to play. Retired Lubbock judge Ken Curry granted Sorsby a temporary injunction against the NCAA to play in 2026. K-State Wildcat Athletics Director Gene Taylor stated that there has not been a decision made, but the Big 12 has certainly had rumblings of not playing Texas Tech if Sorsby takes the field. Well, news breaking this morning that the athletic departments of Georgia and Nebraska have instructed coaches and sport administrators not to schedule Texas Tech in any future athletic competition. We're not scheduling Texas Tech moving forward, that coming from Athletics Director Tony Dannon, who told CBS Sports the news this morning. Sorsby had been suspended after admitting to dozens of gambling bets that he had made online, which is illegal in athletics. He owned up to also betting on teams he was currently playing for. Athletes and gambling have had a hard red line in all sports over the years, and while gambling has become a bigger part of sports than ever with the online wagering, it is still one that is held fast, a rule that athletes will not gamble on their sports, particularly on their team. Sure, more to come on this. And to Major League Baseball to close out, the Kansas City Royals are back at it tonight. They've started to make a little bit of noise. Still 8 games below the 500 mark. Tonight they will host the Texas Rangers with the game time starting at 6:40 p.m. at the K. Look at the sports on this Tuesday for 550 AM Radio. I'm Rocky Downing.
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2: Here's a look at your ag forecast. This is meteorologist Paul Trombley. Showers and storms over the last 24 hours certainly dumped some heavy rains across portions of Kansas, particularly the northeastern part of the state, where we saw some of the rainfall totals from 2 to 3 inches, pretty common across Ottawa County, as well as into Dickinson County, where some spots got as much as 5 inches, and saw that just southeast of Manchester, Kansas, and then a little around the Abilene corridor as well. And some of those heavy rainfall amounts translated across areas towards Manhattan, St. George, as well as Topeka, with anywhere from 2 to 4 inches of rain, pretty common in that corridor. So we certainly saw some of those heavy rains in some of those spots as of late. And it looks like we're still going to see some of these on and off shower and storm opportunities playing out here this next several days ahead. This is all driven by an active jet stream that continues to usher some Pacific troughs into the Pacific Northwest first, and then working their way north across into the Northern Rockies, and then the Plains and the Great Lakes. So this trend is going to continue to keep these on and off shower and storm opportunities here for us in the Central Plains, as the cold and warm fronts and at times stationary fronts kind of driven north and south by the passage of these systems off to our north. In the short term, we are seeing a few scattered storms possible tonight across particularly the western half of Nebraska and some portions of western Kansas. Also a few scattered storms early tonight especially. And then as we continue further through the week, it does look like scattered storm chances could kick back up as we get into Wednesday night, Thursday, particularly across eastern Nebraska, northeastern, eastern Kansas, as a cold front heads southeast across the region Thursday into Thursday night. And then maybe a little bit of a respite from any widespread shower and storm opportunities during the day on Thursday, more so. And then as we get into Friday and Saturday, A few more shower and storm chances do kick back up across the region. So kind of on and off with that. We are going to see some disparity in temperatures. Relatively cooler in Nebraska as the heat and humidity stays more resilient in general across areas down into Kansas as well as Oklahoma. From the Weatherology Weather Center, this is meteorologist Paul Trombley.
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4: Now time for the Ag News for this Tuesday, June 9th. AccuWeather meteorologists say El Nino conditions have likely developed in the tropical Pacific and could have significant implications for U.S. agriculture and weather patterns over the next 2 years. According to AccuWeather, sea surface temperatures in the equatorial Pacific have risen above the threshold typically used to declare El Nino conditions. Experts believe the pattern could strengthen rapidly and may even develop into a rare super El Nino. One meteorologist said, "This El Nino will most likely begin soon and strengthen quickly. For farmers, El Nino can bring wetter conditions to parts of the Southwest while increasing the risk of drier weather in some already drought-stricken regions of the country. The weather pattern may also reduce Atlantic hurricane activity by increasing wind shear across the basin." U.S. wheat exports posted their strongest performance in 5 years during the 2025-26 marketing year, providing a bright spot for wheat growers facing low commodity prices. The marketing year ended May 31st with export inspections totaling 23.7 million metric tons, or 871 million bushels. That was nearly 15% higher than the previous year and marked the largest export volume since the 2020-2021 marketing year. Over 55 countries purchased U.S. wheat during the year, helping drive sales beyond initial USDA projections. Demand came from a combination of long-standing customers and emerging markets, highlighting the competitiveness of U.S. wheat despite strong global supplies. USDA raised its export outlook several times during the year as commercial sales consistently exceeded expectations. Plans for a data center in Georgia are threatening farmers and their land. Coweta County residents say they're being threatened by Georgia Power with easements that will disrupt their homes and farming operations in order to place a high power lines service to service a planned data center in neighboring Fayette County. Brianna Rice is one of them and told her county lawmakers it isn't right.
5: "I'm being hounded by Georgia Power for an easement to build transmission lines through my property for the Fayette data center. I'm a local farmer, not an industrial developer. These 500 kV lines aren't for me. They are for the data centers that the boards and surrounding counties continue to approve. I have mail from lawyers stacking up on my kitchen table wanting to take my case because they know my land is being targeted for eminent domain."
4: Rice says she and other property owners were not given the opportunity to express their opinions when the data center was being permitted.
5: "When the Fayette data center was first brought up, it should have been brought attention to all that would be impacted. I did not have a voice to speak my mind, and that feels like an infringement on my First Amendment rights. These easements are permanent. They affect my ability to graze my cattle, they lower my property value, and they destroy the rural character of this county forever."
4: Ashley Brown has been leading efforts for the past year to stop the easements from going through. She says others feel their rights are being ignored.
6: "Not only does Georgia Power not care about our American farmers, they also don't care about our American mothers. This is happening to my mother. This is happening to Cynthia. And on to the point of the easement being only 12 feet from her house, I hope you guys realize that means when she is sleeping in her bedroom, Georgia Power can pull a truck 12 feet from that window and be right there."
4: In a statement, Georgia Power said there are 20 to 30 homes it expects to demolish as part of the project. Pork producers face a number of obstacles to success. The Vice President of Economic Analysis for the U.S. Meat Export Federation said both producers and industry leaders seemed positive despite the challenges. She said the positive outlook was helped a lot by strong export sales, particularly in Latin America.
7: "We did talk a fair bit about the strength in exports, especially the strong first quarter on a record pace, talked about that $67 per head and 30.7% of production being exported, and discussed Latin America's importance in that. And then, of course, the rebound into Japan as well, and actually pretty broad-based growth. So talked some about U.S. programs and kind of emphasizing how pork is consumed and merchandised differently in the international markets compared to the U.S. and some of the really innovative things that our staff is doing, and talking about products like the Boston Butt Burger.
4: Pork Expo also allowed her to highlight current export restrictions placed on some products following the finding of pseudorabies virus in pigs in Texas and Iowa, most notably by Mexico.
7: It was an opportunity to highlight again the need for the U.S. to do even more to be prepared. Obviously, prevention of any disease, and certainly foreign animal disease, is critical. But what lessons can we learn to be better prepared? Heaven forbid something happens in the future. And then we also just explained that for Mexico, that's our biggest restriction currently for pseudorabies. And it's pretty darn significant. And I think there was some lack of awareness of that. What has happened is, thankfully, no impact for the muscle cut trade, but we have not been able to ship a long list of products to Mexico since the beginning of May, so over a month now. This is products like skins, fat, feet. That's impacting about $6 million to $7 million a week in U.S. offal and other variety meat exports. And importantly, Mexican customers are getting desperate. So we are the dominant supplier of these products into Mexico, and establishments down there really rely on them.
4: The U.S. Meat Export Federation is working with the USDA to urge the Mexican government to narrow those restrictions to only the impacted states to normalize trade as soon as possible. And that's been the Ag News for this Tuesday, June 9th. I'm Lexi Bates reporting for KFRM, 550 AM, The Voice of the Plains.

0: This is Lee Habib, and this is Our American Stories, the show where America is the star and the American people, coming to you from the city where the West begins, Fort Worth, Texas. Fritchie Valens was a 17-year-old rock and roll pioneer who died in a plane crash just 8 months after his breakthrough. In 1987, Lou Diamond Phillips starred as Valens in the highly successful film La Bamba. Here to tell the story is our own Greg Hengler and Bob Keane. Bob discovered, recorded, and managed Ritchie Valens under his Delphi Records label. Take it away, Greg.
1: Ritchie Valens had the most rapid career ascent in the history of rock and roll. Fellow Winter Dance Party singer Dion, who would go on to write the hits The Wanderer and Runaround Sue, said Ritchie was one of the greatest rhythm guitarists he had ever heard. Because he became an international star, Ritchie Valens has been referred to as the first Chicano rock star.

Come On, Let's Go. It's one of the first songs that he sang when he came up to play for me at my home. Richie's material was never written down on paper. He had only to lean back in his chair and start playing and singing. One day, someone said to him, "Come on, Richie, let's go." And from that simple beginning, his first hit, "Come On, Let's Go," was born. In July 1958, I felt Richie was ready to record, and I set up our first session at Gold Star Studio in Hollywood. Gold Star began as a demo studio, which became popular with independent record companies because it only cost $15 an hour to record there. In 1958, the owners expanded the premises by building another larger studio, in which they installed a new echo chamber with a sound that created Gold Star's future reputation. Later, that chamber played a real great part in Phil Spector's Wall of Sound and also enhanced such pop classics as Rhythm of the Rain by the Cascades, Sonny and Cher's number one hit I Got You Babe, and the Righteous Brothers classic That Lovin' Feeling. You can hear this sound on the final version of Come On, Let's Go.

0: I first heard about Richie Valenzuela from a young man who was preparing my new business cards for Delphi Records. The date was May 1958. My offices were in Studio City, California, a small town located in the San Fernando Valley, just outside Los Angeles. He asked me if I'd be interested in hearing a young Latin boy from the town of Pacoima named Richard Valenzuela. He said the kids out there called him Little Richard of San Fernando, and I told him I'd very much like to hear him, since Little Richard was a very popular singer at that time, along with Sam Cooke, who I had recorded on my first label, Keen Records.
1: Much like the man who discovered Elvis, Sam Phillips, who sought out black artists, Bob Keen had another genre in mind. Here's what Keen said. I discovered that young Latin musicians in East LA had their own unique rock sound. I like a lot of what I heard, so I initiated an open door policy. The working class music of Mexican-American Los Angeles included rockabilly and rock and roll, Mexican folk songs, in a wide range of black styles, from the amplified guitars of urban blues to the vocal harmonies of rhythm and blues.
0: I caught him on a Saturday morning at a theater where he stood up in front of the screen before the matinee started. He was this bull-like kid with an opera tenor's torso, and he banged on a beat-up guitar and had a little beat-up amp worth about $30.
1: It was clear to Keen that Richie had talent, yet what impressed him most was the crowd's reaction to his playing. The kids were going nuts, especially the girls. But Richie was oblivious. He was in his own world, awash in his music, focused totally on the riffs and lyrics he was making up on the spot.
0: After the concert, I met Richie and invited him to my home. I remember the day he arrived along with a car full of his friends from a band he was playing with in Pacoima. He didn't know one song all the way through, but he had written some titles and words that he always played. He was very unschooled and very raw. He knew only three or four chords, and everything he wrote and played was based on those chords. I set up a microphone, and Richie sat in a chair and started playing and singing. Richie was born Richard Stephen Valenzuela, a Mexican Indian American in Pacoima, California, a Los Angeles suburb, on May 13, 1941. His parents, Joseph and Concepcion, separated when he was a child. He went to live with his father, who died several years later. Richie then returned to live with his mother, but nothing indicates that Richie's boyhood was harsh or unhappy, even though he was raised in near poverty. Young Richie would spend evenings on front porches in the company of family, friends, and relatives who sang lively Mexican songs for hours. Richie himself had a toy guitar made from a cigar box when he was five, which his uncle John Lozano helped him build. Later, Richie met a musician named William Jones, Sr., who lived across the street from his Aunt Ernestine. When Jones saw him trying to play an old guitar with only two strings on it, he replaced the missing four and taught him how to tune them. He also showed Richie how to fret several chords. Richie was left-handed, but he learned how to play right-handed and became an accomplished guitarist. In junior high school, he built himself a green and white electric guitar in woodshop class, the same guitar he would later use to launch his career.
2: 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What happened next was the fastest, most rapid career ascent in music history. 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

0: And we continue with Our American Stories and the story of Richie Valens, as told by our own Greg Hengler and Bob Keane. Let's pick up where we last left off.
1: As Richie grew into his teens, he became a little wild. His father had died and his mother couldn't handle him. He was running with the wrong crowd. There were plenty of tough kids for companions in the north end of the valley. He was sent to live with his mother's cousin, Henry Felix, who gave him the benefit of old-fashioned discipline. And that's all Richie needed. When he returned to the family home, he was a changed boy. He was still tough. No one at Pacoima Junior High dared to challenge him. But he was through as a hellraiser. He knew that music was the life for him. Now that we have one life to live. That was a statement made by the president of the student body at Pacoima Junior High during an assembly one day in January 1957. Seconds later, there was an earth-shattering crash on the school grounds where a class of young boys were just coming in from their physical education class. Two airplanes had collided directly above the school, and one of the planes, a jet trainer, fell to earth on the playground. Three of Richie's friends were killed and 70 others were seriously injured. As fate would have it, Richie was not at school that day. He was attending his grandfather's funeral. From that day on, Richie had a fear of small planes. There was an airport in the area for private aircraft. And one day, as he and his Aunt Ernestine drove by, he said to her, "You'll never catch me in one of those little planes." For the next couple of months, Richie and I were making appearances in and around Southern California to promote Come On, Let's Go. I first heard the song La Bamba while driving with Richie to a San Francisco TV appearance. I had just purchased a new Thunderbird, and Richie was riding in the back seat, strumming his guitar. Suddenly, I heard this melody, and I asked Richie what it was. He said it was called La Bamba, a folk song from Mexico. I felt it would make a good Latin rock song, but Richie didn't know the words, and he didn't want to record it anyway. He felt it might demean the music of his heritage. Several weeks later, he agreed to record the song, so his Aunt Ernestine gave us the lyrics, and we were back in Gold Star.
2: Gold Star was a converted dentist office that was opened in 1950 by co-owners David Gold and Stan Ross. Until its closure in 1984, Gold Star clients included the Beach Boys, Bob Dylan, Led Zeppelin, and it also became home to Phil Spector's famous Wall of Sound.
3: All right, Richie.
1: We were back in the studio several weeks later to overdub Richie's voice to the track.

0: By the end of September 1958, Come On, Let's Go had reached the top 40 on the national charts, and I felt it was time to make a tour with Richie and introduce him to the nation on American Bandstand. I knew that the disc jockeys of America had never seen an act like Richie, and I knew they'd be surprised to see that he was a Latin American. I shortened his name to Valens because in those days, if you had a Latin name, you were a Latin act, which of course wouldn't have a chance of even being listened to by the DJs on the top 40 stations.
1: La Bamba was in his blood, but singing in Spanish, which was not Richie's first language, was tough. Would he get it right? Would it be accepted by the public? Plus, he was going to turn a folk song into a rocker. What would his church think? You see, Richie was a devout Catholic. This was a very big decision. And there is irony in Keane's push to shorten Richie's name for more mainstream appeal, and then his insistence to include

0: almost standard fixtures on The Freed Show. Everyone loved Richie, whose humble and gracious manner really threw the New Yorkers for a loop. From New York, we took a small commuter plane to Philadelphia and The Dick Clark Show. Just before arriving in Philly, we made a landing on a grass field behind a large factory. There was snow all around, and Richie said, "If we live through this, we can make it anywhere." At that point, he told me of his dream of dying in a plane crash. After The Clark Show, we returned to L.A. and immediately started planning Richie's first album. By this time, Richie and I had formed almost a father-son relationship, and he would confide in me about almost anything that was on his mind. One night, Richie called me on the telephone and said, "Babo, I just wrote a song for my girl, Donna," and he played it over the phone. As usual, he only had the first part of the song, so I told him to come in next day. A final completed version was recorded there in my studio. On October 6, 1958, we went into Gold Star Studios and overdubbed a drum, bass, and guitar fill. Richie had trouble finding the harmony notes for the opening and closing of the song, so I went into the studio and sang them for him. I then cut a demonstration record and took it to the program director at KFWB, the number one station in L.A. at that time. To my surprise, the program director flipped over the record and asked me to leave it at the station.
1: Things never got too serious between 15-year-old Donna Ludwig and Richie. When they decided to see other people, Donna decided to bring her date to one of Richie's concerts. Well, from pain comes art. After the show, Richie called up Keane and told him he had an idea for his next song. "I had a girl. Donna was her name," the lyrics began. The song reminded Keane of the hit he produced for Sam Cooke, "You Send Me."
2: Darling.

The harmonized O'Donna repetitions at the beginning and end of the song were to have Richie double-tracked over his own vocal. But Richie had trouble singing over his own voice, so Keane jumped in front of a Gold Star studio mic and delivered the harmony himself. You can hear him come in at the 7-second mark.

And you've been listening to our own Greg Hengler and Bob Keane tell the story of Richie Valens. And my goodness, the story of how La Bamba got recorded, it tells you everything about the instincts of a record guy. I mean, can you imagine sending that out to some AI robot or some marketing survey to decide whether a Latino artist could sing a song in Spanish and have it chart? That took Bob Keane. There was something about Bob Keane's instinct that got Richie Valenzuela to record this song. And then, of course, he had to change his name, because the name Valenzuela would have meant no rock charts and instead a Latin act. It was highly segregated radio stations back in the day. There were black stations, urban stations, and white stations. And the twain, well, it was hard to cross, actually impossible to cross. When we come back, more of the rise and fall of Richie Valens here on Our American Stories.

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1: Partly to mostly cloudy skies across the region tonight, with scattered showers and thunderstorms, particularly over central portions of Kansas and Nebraska, and then gradually lifting to the northeast over eastern portions of Nebraska in the overnight hours. Temperatures falling back into the upper 50s and low 60s in western Nebraska and far northwest Kansas, upper 60s and low 70s across west central Kansas into much of central Nebraska, and the upper 70s for central and eastern Kansas, as well as eastern Nebraska, and on down into central and eastern Oklahoma as well. Wednesday, a blend of clouds and sun across the region, a slight chance for isolated storms developing over central and northeastern Kansas in the late afternoon, but that's going to be very spotty activity. High temperatures in the upper 80s and low 90s for most of the region, but an area of upper 90s and low 100 degree readings stretching from south central Kansas back into the Oklahoma Panhandle. I'm meteorologist Ray Miller from the Weatherology Weather Center.
2: And we continue with Our American Stories and the story of Richie Valens, told by our own Greg Hengler and Bob Keane. Let's pick up where we last left off.
3: On the way back to my office in the car, I heard Donna on the air for the first time, and it was played every hour for the rest of the day. The phone reaction was instantaneous. By this time, Come On, Let's Go had reached what I felt was the top position on the national charts. So I pressed up the demo version of Donna, backed it with what I thought was a B-side, La Bamba, and pressed it up and shipped nationally. Donna was an instant hit all over the United States. The record went to number one in Chicago first, after Los Angeles, of course. Still in L.A., about the middle of October 1958, Richie performed his first concert at his school, Pacoima Junior High. This concert was recorded on a small portable machine, but it turned out to be good enough to later release on an album titled Richie Valens in Concert at Pacoima Junior High.
4: Now, a success story of one of last year's graduates from Pacoima. His first record sold over a million copies, and Donna, his newest release, is backed by a terrific song called La Bamba. He has been on American Bandstand and has made numerous appearances with Al Jarvis and Joe Yoakam. Now, presenting Richie Valens with Come On, Let's Go.
3: Richie mentioned to me many times how his aim in life was to buy his mother a home where she could be happy with no more worries. There had been no money coming in yet from sales of his records, but I could see there would be, and I gave Richie the money for a down payment on a house that he had found to buy for his mother. Through October and November and into December, we were in and out of Gold Star Studios recording Richie's first album. Again, I used the demos we had made at my studio in my home to select the songs. Even though Richie could really belt it when he sang a rock and roll song, he had a beautiful, clear voice. His haunting, melancholy sound on his record Donna instantly captured the hearts of millions of people. On December 27, 1958, Richie appeared on the Alan Freed Christmas Show in New York City. From there, he went to do American Bandstand for the second time. While in New York City, he was staying with Carl Bloomberg at Allied Distributing. Carl had four little girls, and the girls wanted Richie to sing at their school. Richie had only a couple of hours before plane time, but he sent all the baggage onto the airport and went all the way out to their school in Hazel, New Jersey, just to sing for those kids. That's the kind of person he was. He had a big heart, and he was very kind. Returning to Los Angeles, we continued to finish his album. He appeared in his first motion picture, Go Johnny Go, with Alan Freed, Jimmy Clanton, and Chuck Berry. On January 19, 1959, he threw a party for all his friends at his mother's new house. This was to be a going-away party. He left the next day for Chicago, and then on January 21st, he joined the winter dance party in Milwaukee with Buddy Holly, the Big Bopper, and Dion and the Belmonts. For the next 12 days, the tour took Richie to a different city each day. It was winter in the Middle West, and it was freezing cold. They traveled by bus, but Richie, having lived all his life in sunny California, felt the cold more than the others. Only 17 years old, he was learning the touring life the hard way. On the night of February 2, 1959, I talked with Richie by phone. At that time, he told me the bad conditions of the tour, the bitter cold, the bus breaking down, and he wanted to come home. So I said, "Okay, Richie, come home tomorrow."
5: Buddy Holly refused to continue traveling on buses with faulty heating, so he secured a private plane to Fargo, North Dakota, after the Surf Ballroom show in Clear Lake, Iowa. The plan was that he, Tommy Alsup, and Waylon Jennings would fly together, but news of the flight spread among the performers. The Big Bopper, who had the flu, got fellow Texan Waylon Jennings to give up his seat. Buddy Holly joked to Jennings, "I hope your old bus freezes up." To which Jennings replied, "Well, I hope your old plane crashes." Richie was also fighting the flu and had been asking Alsup throughout the evening if he could have his spot on the plane. Alsup refused. So once the band's gear was all packed onto the bus, Holly asked Alsup to do one more sweep of the dressing room. Back inside, Alsup saw Richie signing autographs. Seeing Alsup, Richie looked up from his pen and made one more plea for his seat on the plane. "Come on, guy, let me fly," Richie said. As for what happened next, Alsup described it like this. "For some reason, I reached into my pocket, grabbed a silver dollar and said, 'Call it.' Richie called heads." Heads it was. Alsup went back outside and told Holly that Richie would be taking his place on the plane.
3: Next morning, driving to my office at Delphi Records, I had the car radio on as usual, listening to KFWB. All of a sudden, I heard the disc jockey say, "And now Donna, by the late, great Richie Valens." Instantly, I felt a sharp pain in my stomach, as though someone had hit me with a baseball bat. I couldn't believe it. I thought that maybe I had misunderstood what the DJ had said. But when I arrived at the office, it was in turmoil, with people swarming all over and the phones were ringing off the hooks.
6: "We interrupt this program for a special news bulletin. Three young singers who soared to the heights of show business on the current rock and roll craze were killed today in the crash of a light plane in an Iowa snow flurry. The singers were identified as Richie Valens, 17, Buddy Holly, 22, and J.P. Richardson, known professionally as the Big Bopper. Cause of the crash was due to inclement weather conditions. Details upcoming from Action Central News."
3: I remember how he would sit up in his bed in the hotel room after the day's performances were over. He'd play his guitar softly, humming melodies from his boyhood. He said, "I'll never record any of these Mexican folk songs. They belong to my people." One song he did want to record was Malagueña, but he never lived to fulfill that wish. Though there is no vocal, fortunately he played what he knew one day in my studio.
7: One of Richie's greatest records was a Mexican folk song titled La Bamba, which he adapted. This next track was to be the follow-up to La Bamba. It's titled Malagueña. This song also is a great American-Mexican standard, and as you can hear, would have been another million seller, we're sure. Although Richie had not put his voice to the song as yet, if you try, you can picture him singing it, with all the fire that was in his guitar playing, laying a foundation for his great voice.

0: At Richie's funeral, people came from all around. The press, DJs from the radio stations, celebrities, and even the mayor, who later proclaimed Richie Valens Day in Los Angeles. But Richie is still with us. There's the motion picture of his life as a young musician.
1: You're Filipino and white, and your first major role playing Richie Valens, who is Mexican.
2: Yeah, it's really wonderful because the story maybe is even more relevant today, you know, of a farm worker following his dream and the American dream that talent and determination can actually get you very far, you know, in this country.
0: His star in the Hollywood Walk of Fame. Still to come, the Record Hall of Fame. And now, for all the world to see, his very own United States postage stamp.
3: And terrific work on the production, the editing, and the storytelling by our own Greg Hengler. And Bob Keane, who discovered Richie Valenzuela in May of 1958. And my goodness, his storytelling, that first-person narrative, there's nothing like it. We love doing that on this show whenever possible. And what a story we hear. My goodness, that beautiful, beautiful melody. And Donna, what a voice, what a guitarist. He had it all. And to hear that screaming entourage of students at his old high school, just to hear their joy seeing their own local hero perform in their high school gymnasium and sing these massive hits. They were massive hits. And then, of course, that decision on February 2nd, 1959, to get on that plane with Buddy Holly and with the Big Bopper, the day the music died, cutting short what would have been a magnificent recording career. The story of Richie Valens here on Our American Stories.

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1: A below average season in the Atlantic. In the central and eastern Pacific, we're expecting above normal activity.
0: But as Administrator of the National Oceanic and Atmospheric Administration, Neil Jacobs and others acknowledge, regardless of the hurricane forecast, any year, any part of the country.
1: Only takes one.
2: It just takes one.
3: Even in a quiet season, storms can and do occur.
0: To cause significant damage, whether coastline or further inland, to farm operations and household food supplies. Hence the need for hurricane emergency preparedness. National Weather Service Director Ken Graham and USDA meteorologist Brad Rippey are among those joining us as we discuss some hurricane preparedness tips and resources in this edition of Agriculture USA. The breakdown of what is expected to be a below-normal Atlantic hurricane season this year, courtesy of Neil Jacobs, Administrator of the National Oceanic and Atmospheric Administration.
1: 8 to 14 named storms with winds at or above 39 miles an hour. Of these, 3 to 6 hurricanes with winds at or above 74 miles an hour. And 1 to 3 major hurricanes, that's your category 3 to 5, with winds at or above 111 miles an hour.
0: As for the why behind the below normal forecast, USDA meteorologist Brad Rippey.
3: The key factor in that forecast is the formation of El Nino, which is imminent, and that often leads to stronger upper-level winds across the Atlantic Basin and acts as a buzzsaw. It tears apart fledgling storm systems that would ordinarily develop into tropical storms or hurricanes, and that is the big suppressive factor for the Atlantic Basin.
0: In predominant El Nino years, while the Atlantic Basin average for tropical storm activity is below normal, the opposite usually occurs in the Pacific Basin. Direct hits in places like the Hawaiian Islands are rare, as is a Pacific hurricane making landfall on the mainland U.S. West Coast, although the remnant moisture provides a summertime benefit.
3: Very often we do see that moisture draw northward, and that can bring significant moisture into the southwestern United States, sometimes far beyond that, depending on interactions with cold fronts and other mechanisms further north.
0: Yet even in forecasted below average hurricane seasons, there are plenty of examples to illustrate that it takes only one storm to cause significant damage by initial coastal strike, high winds and storm surge, or flooding from heavy rains further inland. That last concern has led NOAA to develop inland hurricane forecast cone technology in full use this season. This is National Weather Service Director Ken Graham.
2: The impacts don't stop at the coast. The impacts go way inland, and we've seen that over and over and over again, including most of the fatalities end up being inland as well.
0: All the more reason those living in tropical storm and hurricane-prone areas conduct preparedness steps well ahead of a possible event. One resource guide is available from NOAA online at www.noaa.gov/hurricane-prep. One may not associate agriculture with possible storm damage, but producers in hurricane areas need to prep as well, both before the event and what they will need in recovery if damages occur. According to Agriculture Department Farm Production and Conservation Undersecretary Richard Fordyce,
4: document inventories. It's vehicles, equipment that have been added to the fleet. One of the categories that a lot of us probably don't have an exact inventory would be livestock. The number of livestock, what they are, what their ages are. Any kind of records that are pertinent to the operation around any kind of investments that you've made in the crop, in the herd, those kinds of things.
0: With documents also including photos and even handwritten notes, as well as receipts and formal paperwork. USDA programs offering farm disaster assistance includes federal crop insurance to indemnity and conservation programs, with details available at farmers.gov. Also available through USDA's Food Safety and Inspection Service, tips how to protect food and be safe from foodborne illness in the event of a hurricane-related flood. That is found online at www.fsis.usda.gov by typing in the word flood in the search bar. Food safety expert Meredith Carruthers says if time is an ally, hurricane prep for safe food supplies can be conducted.
5: Take food items and elevate them onto a higher surface. Put them on a higher shelf, put them as high up as you can to hopefully avoid them coming into contact with flood water. You have cinder blocks or have an option to put it up on something to elevate it. You can elevate your refrigerator as well.
0: This has been Agriculture USA. I'm Ron Bain reporting for the U.S. Department of Agriculture in Washington, D.C.
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7: This is The Making of America from the Jefferson Media Group. In 1961, President Kennedy informed the world of America's intent to send man to the moon and back again. 8 years later, a Saturn V rocket generating 8 million pounds of thrust carried Neil Armstrong, Michael Collins, and Buzz Aldrin on their historic journey. But when it came to actually landing on the moon, with only 20 seconds of fuel remaining, Armstrong had to maneuver the craft away from dangerously rocky terrain. Minutes later, Neil Armstrong emerged with his now historic words, "That's one small step for man, one giant leap for mankind." This has been The Making of America. I'm Michael Emerson, and you can visit us at jeffersonmediagroup.com.
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9: Breaking news this hour from Town Hall. I'm Keith Peters in Washington. The U.S. military says it is launching strikes against Iran after President Trump vowed a response to the downing of an American helicopter. And Iranian state media are reporting that explosions have been heard on an Iranian island in the Strait of Hormuz. There's a financial shortfall warning for Social Security.
10: Social Security's Retirement Trust Fund is projected to face a funding shortfall in 2032, a year earlier than previously expected. Starting in 2033, Medicare's Hospital Insurance Trust Fund will still be unable to pay full benefits. Rising health care costs and government spending have contributed to a projected depletion date that is less than 10 years from now. Social Security's combined trust funds, which cover old age and disability recipients, will be unable to pay full benefits beginning in 2034. I'm Lisa Dwyer.
9: There's a critical political race in the state of Maine.
11: Graham Plattner seeking to make a Democratic nomination official, while longtime Republican Senator Susan Collins is unopposed in the GOP primary. Voter Annette Babcock picking Plattner.
12: I feel he's the best candidate, and he has the best shot of beating Susan Collins.
11: Fellow Sullivan resident Brenda Wood, not team Plattner.
12: He's a disgrace.
11: Plattner has been dogged by sexually explicit text messages he reportedly sent to women while married. Voter John Keenan says everybody has personal issues.
13: It's not what his personal issues are, it's what he stands for.
11: I'm Julie Walker.
9: House Republicans have passed a nearly $70 billion bill to fund immigration enforcement agencies for the next 3 years. On Wall Street, the Dow dropped by 86 points, the NASDAQ dropped 250. More at townhall.com.
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17: If you bought a house last month, you certainly were not alone.
18: Used home sales accelerated to their fastest pace since December, a sharp turnaround in demand for the housing market after a lackluster start to the spring home buying season. The National Association of Realtors says existing home sales rose 3.2% in May from the previous month to a seasonally adjusted annual rate of 4.17 million houses. Sales also rose 3.2% compared to May of last year. The latest August figures topped what economists were expecting, according to FactSet. Rich Thomason reporting.
17: U.S. airlines spent nearly $6.5 billion on jet fuel in April. The Bureau of Transportation Statistics says that's a 78% jump compared to a year earlier. Another sudden reversal for high-flying artificial intelligence stocks. The close of NASDAQ was down 250 points. For the Wall Street Business Report, I'm Bob Agnew.
9: News and analysis at townhall.com. A six-figure visa fee has been struck down.
10: A federal judge has struck down the Trump administration's $100,000 fee on new H-1B visas, siding with 20 states, saying the executive branch exceeded its authority. The Trump administration announced the much higher fee in September as a way of preventing foreign workers from taking American jobs. The ruling contradicts an earlier federal court decision that denied a request by the U.S. Chamber of Commerce to strike down the visa fee. There is yet another case in San Francisco setting up the possibility for appellate court clashes. I'm Lisa Dwyer.
9: The Trump administration has warned more than 500 hospitals that they are failing to provide the public with enough information about prices. And the administration argues the lack of disclosure is keeping health care costs higher than they should be. More on these stories at townhall.com.
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7: And we continue with our American stories. Up next, a sports performance story for the ages. In ESPN's Who's Number One list of greatest sports performances ever, this athlete's performance on a racetrack in Elmont, New York, on June 9, 1973, placed a close second behind NBA star Wilt Chamberlain's 100-point performance in 1962. He was the only athlete on that list with one name and the only one with four legs. Secretariat. Going into the 105th Belmont Stakes, there hadn't been a Triple Crown winner, horse racing's ultimate prize for three-year-olds, since Citation in 1948. And for good reason. The three races test very different skills. The first, the Kentucky Derby, is a 1 1/4 mile long race. The second, the Preakness, is shorter at 1 3/16 with some especially tight turns. Belmont, the last of the three, is 1.5 miles, a thoroughbred marathon. And with a far turn as wide as the Suez Canal and a home stretch that never seems to end. Only seven horses had won all three races in 100 plus years, making the feat as improbable as a baseball player winning the Triple Crown or a tennis player winning the Grand Slam. Six horses had won the first two legs of the Triple Crown since 1948, Tim Tam in 1958, Carryback in 1961, Northern Dancer in 1964, and Kowowie King in 1966, Forward Pass in 1968, and Conanero in 1971. Their dreams all died in the dirt at Belmont. The odds were against Secretariat winning the longest and most difficult leg of the Triple Crown, but Secretariat was no ordinary horse. Sports writing legend Jerry Eisenberg, a man not prone to romanticizing either athletes or animals, said this about the horse known as Big Red. You can't anticipate greatness. You can't even define it. It's something that God sticks into someone every once in a while, and because it comes from God, the gift can't be ignored, and it can't be defeated. The great athletes use it, even if they aren't human. Secretariat's godlike attributes weren't always apparent to everyone. In his debut as a two-year-old in 1972, he had trouble at the starting gate and got pushed around the track.
20: After finishing fourth in that race, Secretariat won his next two. The second was under a new jockey, Ron Turcotte. But it wasn't until the Sanford Stakes in Saratoga, New York, that Secretariat would show his real potential. Here's Turcotte to explain why. I was sitting behind two horses, and I started to make my move because there was an opening. And when those two horses came in together, they just ricocheted off him, like nothing had happened. He went on to win it by himself, and that's when he began to really impress me. What track pros had witnessed that day wasn't an ordinary win. Here's Saratoga track announcer Dave Johnson. When Secretariat made his move in that race, it was unlike any move I'd ever seen any two-year-old make. It was the kind of move that took your breath away. You could hear the collective gasp from the entire Saratoga grandstand. It was like, whoa, did you see that? Secretariat would go on to dominate racing that year and become Horse of the Year, a rare feat for a two-year-old. His star qualities sparked interest from thoroughbred investors early in 1973, and shares in the horse, 32 in all, was sold for a record-breaking $6.8 million. After winning his first two starts that year, Secretariat ran a disappointing third in a Kentucky Derby prep race in Aqueduct. Many insiders were asking the same question. Was the world's newest super stud a super dud? Secretariat arrived at Kentucky Derby with a big number of detractors. Some were happy to spread rumors that the horse was lame. Despite the rumors, Secretariat was favored to win the biggest race of his young life. A Derby record 134,000 people jammed into Churchill Downs, and Secretariat didn't disappoint, winning the first leg of the Triple Crown with ease. He was the first horse to complete the Derby in less than 2 minutes, and to this day, still holds the record for the fastest Derby performance of all time. Secretariat arrived in Baltimore as a 3-10 favorite, and once again, the horse didn't disappoint, cruising to an easy win in the Preakness Stakes, the second leg of the Triple Crown. The stage was set for the showdown at Belmont Park and a shot at racing history. The entire track, the entire world, was pulling for Secretariat. Here again is Jerry Eisenberg. Before the race, you could see not only what Secretariat meant to veteran hard-boiled step-over-a-guy-with-a-heart-attack-so-I-don't-get-shut-out-of-the-window gambler, but also for people who were at that track who were not gamblers. People brought their kids to see this horse. He was the people's horse. The record crowd packed Belmont's grandstands as the world rooted for Big Red to make history. He went off at 1-9 odds. It didn't take long for Secretariat to establish himself, coming out of the gate smoothly. Unlike other races, where he raced near the back of the pack until the time was right to make his move, Secretariat made his move midway through the race, breezing by the only competition in the field, Sham. Here's track announcer Chick Anderson with the call.
21: They're on the turn. It's Secretariat is blazing along. The first three quarters of a mile in 109 and 4/5. Secretariat is widening now. He is moving like a tremendous machine. Secretariat by 12. Secretariat by 14 lengths on the turn. Sham is dropping back. It looks like they'll catch him today as My Gallant and Twice a Prince are both coming up to him now. But Secretariat is all alone.
20: Onlookers were worried that Secretariat made his move too early. Here's racing writer Billy Reed.
22: He just accelerated and took the field. I was like, good Lord, what's Turcotte thinking?
20: But Penny Chenery, Secretariat's owner, knew better.
22: He was too early in the race to be running like he was running, but it must have been what the horse wanted to do.
20: By the far turn, it was clear Secretariat was going to be the winner. It was just a matter of the margin of victory. Here's Ron Turcotte. Finally, as I turned for home, my curiosity got the best of me. I just had to turn around. And when I looked back, I scared myself. I never saw anything like it in my life. It was like the horse I was on and the others were racing on two different racetracks. Here again, track announcer Chick Anderson with the call.
21: The lead is increasing. Make it three, 3.5. They're on the turn. It's Secretariat is blazing along. The first three quarters of a mile in 109 4/5. Secretariat is widening now. He is moving like a tremendous machine. Secretariat by 12. Secretariat by 14 lengths on the turn.
22: Just moments later, here again is Chick Anderson with the call at the stretch of the Belmont Stakes in 1973.
21: But Secretariat is all alone. He's out there almost a 16th of a mile away from the rest of the horses. They're in the stretch. Secretariat has opened a 22-length lead. He is going to be the Triple Crown winner. Here comes Secretariat to the wire. An unbelievable, an amazing performance. He hits the finish 25 lengths in front.
22: Secretariat won the Belmont Stakes by an astonishing 31 lengths. Jack Whitaker, one of CBS's most seasoned broadcasters, couldn't hold back his astonishment. Everybody was just speechless, and when it set in, people were just crying. I literally saw people crying. It was such an overwhelming sight to see. It was a performance of a lifetime. Secretariat not only set a track record, but a North American record for the 1.5-mile dirt race. In the fall of 1989, Secretariat came down with laminitis, a debilitating hoof condition. When it failed to improve after a month of treatment, he was euthanized on October 4 at the age of 19. Secretariat was given the rare honor of being buried whole. Customarily, only the head, heart, and hooves of a winning racehorse are buried. Secretariat's autopsy revealed some things that many race fans already knew. His heart was huge. Literally, at 22 pounds, it was 2.5 times larger than the horses running behind him. Penny Chenery stated, "He just had a superior power pack and he loved showing it to the world. I wonder what he thought. He must have had a sense of accomplishment." We can't even know what Secretariat thought, but Haywood Hale Brown may have best summed up what we all thought about Secretariat's performance that day in Belmont. "Every now and then, some athlete is touched for a moment with a kind of high-level greatness that he might not ever achieve again, but at that moment, they are more than life allows." It's the same thing that Babe Ruth did for baseball, and was something that everyone could think about and be amazed about, and that's what he did for racing. The story of Secretariat's greatest race, here on Our American Stories.
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22: This is Lee Habib, and this is Our American Stories, the show where America is the star and the American people. 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
2: There was a story about you wanting to have a little white boy play you in a Pepsi commercial.
3: That is so stupid. That's the most ridiculous, horrifying story I've ever heard. It's crazy. I mean, why? Number one, it's my face as a child in the commercial. Mm-hmm. Me when I was little. Mm-hmm. Why would I want a white child to play me? I'm a Black American. I'm proud to be a Black American. I am proud of my race. I am proud of who I am. I have a lot of pride in who I am and dignity. That's like you wanting an Oriental person to play you as a child. Does that make sense?
2: No.
23: Many scandals marred Michael Jackson's personal life, overshadowing his otherwise remarkable musical career. Yeah, yeah.
0: One such scandal was the obvious change in his appearance, especially his skin color, which started from the mid-80s to slowly but surely turn from dark to white.
4: So when did the color of your skin start to change?
5: Oh boy, sometime after Thriller, around Off the Wall Thriller.
0: By the mid-90s, when Jackson released his album History in 1995, it was more than obvious to even his most dedicated fans that the man of Thriller from 1982 looked nothing like the man who had recently married Elvis Presley's daughter, Lisa Marie. By this time, Michael Jackson was milky white, a skin color transition that started almost a decade earlier was more or less complete. So what happened? According to his family and Jackson himself, the King of Pop had vitiligo, a condition that causes depigmentation of parts of the skin, which usually results in white spots on the patient body.
5: Okay, number one, this is the situation. I have a skin disorder that destroys the pigmentation of the skin. It's something that I cannot help, okay? But when people make up stories that I don't want to be who I am, it hurts me. It's a problem for me, okay? I can't control it.
0: These are even more noticeable if the person has a dark complexion, as in Jackson's case. The one in 250 or so people who have this condition typically first start seeing signs of it beginning between 10 and 30 years old. Approximately 30% of the people who have it also have it run in their family, which is true of Jackson.
5: It's in my family. My father said it's on his side. I can't control it. I don't understand. I mean, it makes me very sad. I don't want to go into my medical history because that's something that's private, but that's the situation here.
0: In addition to this skin disorder, Jackson also reportedly suffered from systemic lupus erythematosus, which, besides potentially being a very serious condition, can also cause loss of skin pigmentation. When the controversy about his changing skin color hit its zenith, Jackson spoke openly about his vitiligo for the first time in an interview he gave to Oprah in 1993. He said, among other things,
5: "But what about all the millions of people? Let's reverse it.
4: Okay.
5: What about all the millions of people who sit out in the sun to become dark or to become other than what they are? Nobody says nothing about that."
0: In the days after, at Jackson's request, his condition was publicly confirmed by his dermatologist, Dr. Arnold Klein, who also stated Jackson was first diagnosed with the condition in 1984. It was also confirmed that he had lupus erythematosus then, but it was in remission. Conspiracy theorists propose that there was much more to it than this, that in fact Jackson had no such disease and that he instead systemically bleached his skin using Benequin cream and other medical cocktails in his quest to look like a white person.
5: Are you bleaching your skin? And is your skin lighter because you don't like being black?
4: Okay, number one, as I know of, there is no such thing as skin bleaching. I have never seen it.
0: The obvious and extensive cosmetic surgeries he had on his eyebrows, eyelashes, lips, and nose only served to enforce the theory that he was simply purposefully tweaking his appearance even more by bleaching his skin. So, is there any truth to this?
23: Yeah!
0: Dr. Christopher Rogers, deputy medical examiner at the Los Angeles Coroner's Office and the man who conducted Michael Jackson's autopsy, chimed in on this after performing the autopsy on Jackson. Dr. Rogers confirmed that Jackson indeed suffered from vitiligo, most notably with patches around his face, chest, abdomen, and arms. So, did he also bleach his skin? According to dermatologist Dr. Hanish Babu, Jackson did. This is sometimes a treatment used for those with vitiligo. When these white patches first started appearing, you can see from certain of Jackson's concert footage that he was trying to mask them with makeup matching his original skin color.
5: I just want to get this straight. Yeah. You are not taking anything to change the color of your skin?
4: Oh, God, no.
5: You did not purposely?
4: We're trying to control it, and using makeup evens it out because it makes blotches on the skin, and I have to even out my skin.
0: Once the patches became too numerous to easily hide with makeup, and he supposedly became tired of the extensive time needed to apply the makeup every day, he switched strategies and began the process of bleaching his skin, supposedly under the care of his dermatologist and using 20% monobenzyl ether of hydroquinone, Benequin cream. Much later, in June of 2009, after his death, tubes of Benequin and hydroquinone were found in Jackson's home. As Dr. David Saucer said, Some patients with vitiligo get to the point where it makes more sense to remove the brown bits because so much of the skin is pale. Besides giving him a white complexion, this also results in him being prone to sunburns, which is why in later years he often kept himself nearly completely covered when outside in the sun.
6: Get it.
0: In the end, only Jackson knew his true motivation for ultimately choosing to bleach his skin, whether as a treatment for his vitiligo to even out his skin color as reported, or as the conspiracy theorists claim, to further change his appearance to more of a Caucasian look, though one would think the latter would be an odd move for the co-author of The Line with Bill Bottrell. It doesn't matter if you're black or white.
4: Why is that so important? That's not important to me. I'm a great fan of art. I love Michelangelo. If I had a chance to talk to him or read about him, I would want to know about what inspired him to become who he is, the anatomy of his craftsmanship, not about who he went out with last night or why he decided to sit out in the sun so long. What's wrong with, that's what's important to me.
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23: Partly to mostly cloudy skies across the region tonight, with scattered showers and thunderstorms, particularly over central portions of Kansas and Nebraska, and then gradually lifting to the northeast over eastern portions of Nebraska in the overnight hours. Temperatures falling back into the upper 50s and low 60s in western Nebraska and far northwest Kansas. Upper 60s and low 70s across west central Kansas into much of central Nebraska. And the upper 70s for central and eastern Kansas as well as eastern Nebraska. And on down into central and eastern Oklahoma as well. Wednesday, a blend of clouds and sun across the region, a slight chance for isolated storms developing over central and northeastern Kansas in the late afternoon, but that's going to be very spotty activity. High temperatures in the upper 80s and low 90s for most of the region, but an area of upper 90s and low 100 degree readings stretching from south central Kansas back into the Oklahoma Panhandle. I'm meteorologist Ray Miller from the Weatherology Weather Center.
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0: is Lee Habib, and this is Our American Stories, and we tell stories about everything here on this show. Sports, history, arts, the culture. And by the way, some of these stories are beautiful, some of these stories are hard, some are both, and I think this one is. And this one comes to us from one of our listeners in Des Moines, Iowa, the home of the mighty WHO, one of the great heritage signals in this country. And it comes from Joy Neal Kidney. In World War II, her grandmother sent 5 sons to war. Only 2 came home. Here, Joy shares how her family has honored these men.
1: Neglected gravestones over Memorial Day. No flowers, no one to remember. This would never happen in our family, so I thought. Growing up, I knew that my mother's 5 brothers had served in World War II, and that the 3 youngest had lost their lives. Their sepia-toned photographs, all in uniform, were a familiar part of our home. Those same pictures posed for decades on the chest of drawers in Grandma's house. I grew up with women who observed every Decoration Day, as it was called then. I could have asked for details about those young brothers, but knew the answers would bring tears, so I didn't. In fact, Memorial Day was a wonderful time for me as a child, as it meant an outing to the big town of Perry for lunch and shopping with Grandma, Mom, Sis Gloria, and Aunt Darlene. Either Mom or Darlene would pick up the other, both toting pails of pink peonies, coral bells, and blue iris from their own gardens. Carried in the trunk of the car, these spring blossoms were for the cemeteries. We'd drive the dusty gravel roads of Madison County, then the hills of Highway 25 to Grandma's house in Guthrie Center, where she would be waiting with her best flowers, including what she called little yellow buttons. Grandma's parents and some of her siblings are buried there at the Guthrie Cemetery, so we'd leave flowers there first to remember them before heading east to Panther Corner. Perry is a few miles north of where the old Panther store used to stand. We'd skirt Perry's downtown toward our main mission, Violet Hill Cemetery in the northeast corner of town. Grandma's husband is buried there, and their 3 sons, who were lost in the war. Or so I thought. The Wilson stones are in the east section with stately evergreens. We 3 generations would solemnly deliver the flowers from the car to the Wilson stones. Everything seemed hushed. Before the 4 names, Dale, Daniel, Claiborne J., and Clay Wilson, we'd secure metal vases with wires Mom had cut from coat hangers. Then we'd fill them with our pastel bouquets. How nice they look, Grandma would mention. I remember her shedding tears there only once. The mood lightened on the drive toward downtown. I don't remember what the grown-ups ate, but we young sisters were treated to hamburgers and Cokes in a real cafe east of the library. Then shopping and visiting. For young girls from an Iowa farm near the small town of Dexter, this day was a yearly treat. When it was time to start back home, we'd always drive by the old Wilson acreage, a mile south on 16th Street. Grandma and her daughters always wanted to see how it looked after so many years, and how much the trees had grown that they had planted in the 1940s. Through the decades, different family members would make that annual Memorial Day trip to Perry with Grandma. One or 2 of Aunt Darlene's sons went along, and later on, even my own young son. Grandma died in 1987, leaving a cedar chest full of old postcards, letters, pictures, and the terrible telegrams. After Mom and Aunt Darlene relived the war by reading through them, they shared them with me. I realized for the very first time that only their youngest brother, Junior, is buried in the Perry Cemetery. Danny Wilson, a P-38 pilot who was killed in action in Austria, is buried in France. Dale Wilson, the co-pilot on a B-25, was lost off the coast of New Guinea with his crew. Only God knows where their remains lie. I was determined that when Mom and Aunt Darlene, who is Dale's twin, got to the place that they could no longer make the trip to Perry to remember their brothers and parents for Memorial Day, I'd always get it done. So I thought. My health got to the place where I could no longer make the trip. One day, my husband and I stopped by just to see the stones once more. I realized that because Dale's official date of death is listed as 1946, months after the war ended, no one would understand that he'd been a war casualty. A few additions to all three stones would tell more of the story of what this one family had endured. Mom and Darlene agreed, and the information was added. One stone commemorates Dale and Danny, making clear that they were both killed in action. The center stone marks the grave of Junior, whose P-40 exploded in formation training in Texas in August 1945, at the very end of the war. The brothers were aged 22, 21, and 20. Their father, Clay, died next year of a stroke and a broken heart, surely another casualty of the war. Even though no family members have recently remembered the Wilsons for Memorial Day, the price that our freedoms cost this one Dallas County family must never be forgotten.
0: And it's not forgotten here, Joy. And thanks for that piece. And Danny, Dale, and Junior, the sacrifices won't be forgotten. And here in Our American Stories, we don't forget. That's what we do here. As often as we can, bring back history to life. Because it's still alive, folks, and it matters. These stories matter. You know, it brings to mind the Sullivan brothers. I've been reading about them recently. All five boys in that family died in World War II. They were all on the same ship, the USS Juno. And on November 13, 1942, it was torpedoed down off the coast of the Solomon Islands by a Japanese destroyer. 687 sailors on board, 100 went into the water. Only 10 survived the elements and shark attacks. And it also brings to mind a personal story, my own family story. A story my mom told me, and I have her brother's Purple Heart. And boy, the way they printed out Purple Hearts in World War II. It was the summer of 44, and my mom remembered a black government car pulling up to her apartment building in West New York, New Jersey. The men stepped out of the car and walked up the stairs. A dozen or so families lived in that building, and several had loved ones who'd volunteer to fight. Her brother John was one of them. He signed up when he was 18, and he paratrooped behind enemy lines right around the time of D-Day. She told me she felt terrible, praying that it would be someone else's door those men knocked on. And then she heard the footsteps stop in front of her door. She was 13. She told me she never heard her mom cry so hard when those men knocked on that door. Her mom didn't need to open it to comprehend the news. Her dad barely cried, but she never again saw him enjoy his life. He'd lost not just his son, but his only son, my mom told me. He'd lost his bloodline. And so here in Our American Stories, we celebrate the fallen soldiers, and we honor their sacrifices and all of the men and women serving our country in uniform here and abroad. This is Our American Stories, Joy Neal Kidney's family story. So many other family stories, families whose sons, daughters, loved ones, fathers, husbands paid the ultimate price.

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0: of John Collins. He holds the Guinness World Record for the farthest flight by a paper aircraft at 226 feet, 10 inches. To learn more about him, visit thepaperairplaneguy.com. Here's John sharing how he came to love paper airplanes so much that they are now his full-time career.
1: I started probably about the age that most people start thinking about paper airplanes, you know, 8, 9, made the same kind of, you know, basic dart design most people make. You fold the piece of paper in half and fold the corner down, you know, 3 more times or 2 more times. So it's a total of 3 folds down. And you end up with this kind of dart shaped plane that kind of flies. It flies okay the first couple of flights, and then it starts like unfolding itself and coming apart, and the nose gets crunched, and it's not a very good paper airplane. So we started kind of tinkering around, me and my brothers. I had 3 brothers around the same age, and we would, you know, kind of tinker around with changing the design here or there. And then my mom knew how to do this really cool origami base called a water bomb base. And that's where you make a big X in the page and then flip it over and fold the other direction. And then this thing all collapses down into a triangle that's got, you know, flaps on top, and center of gravity is automatically moved forward because you've got all these layers in the front of the plane. It's just this magic base. I continually invent planes even to this day using this origami base, this water bomb base. How my mom knew how to do that, I have no idea. But she did know how to do that and showed it to us. And, you know, and from that moment on, I was off and running on making paper airplanes. And I was just, I think, just a little bit better than my siblings at folding paper accurately and sharply and, you know, remembering folding sequences and stuff. And so I could see that this was a little bit of a success niche for me. You know, the world record idea came along pretty soon after I started folding a lot of designs. I started going, you know, pushing as far as I could with inventing, you know, folding techniques on my own and trying to figure stuff out. And then around the 4th grade, I think it was a substitute teacher brought an origami book in, and she was going to lead the class through making an origami crane, which there's too many complicated things about an origami crane to get through that for a 4th grade class. And so it was a complete and utter disaster. She finally gave up and turned us loose for recess. But I got a look at this book. It was a book by Harbin. And it had all of these things in it that I thought that I had invented and just done way better. It was like the smart way to do it. You know, reverse folds and sink folds and pedal folds and all this, you know, this whole world of folding ideas and techniques and tools kind of opened up suddenly. And then I started making planes with that. And I made planes for another, you know, 10 years using all these kinds of folding techniques and a little bit longer. And that about the time that I had a really solid collection of planes, that I felt really good about a couple dozen of these planes. At that point, I'm kind of starting to think that maybe a world record would be something to go after. But I hadn't seriously considered, you know, finding a venue and doing all the things necessary to do it. And it's kind of a big, cumbersome undertaking. And so it would really be like another 25 years before I really seriously was looking at, you know, who's selling more books? How can I make my book sell more? How do I get, you know, on the, how do I get to the top? How do I get to the A league for this thing? And it turned out that the world record was kind of your way in. This was the way you were going to really prove that your stuff is the best, that you could, you know, get people to pay attention. I had all this hubris, and I was pretty sure that all I need to do is find a guy who could throw really hard, because, you know, I can throw okay. I could throw, you know, 100 feet, but to really throw hard, you know, to break the world record, I knew I was never going to be able to throw that hard. So finding somebody that could throw hard and watching them throw my planes, the planes pretty much just destroyed themselves under the with a really hard throw. And so that was a very humbling experience watching what you thought was a great paper airplane really get the stuffing thrown out of it. It was like, ooh, yeah, this is a different thing than I thought here. This is going to be a little more difficult. You assume that if you just find somebody who can throw hard, that's going to be, you know, the task. That's going to be the real task. But the first guy that I worked with had such giant hands that you couldn't really tell how he was holding the plane. You know, he was grabbing it and throwing it really hard, and you could, you know, the plane would go left and right. And you know, he was kind of, you know, holding it too hard and kind of crunching it a little bit on the grip. And so this was not going to be the guy. You know, I couldn't really tell what he was doing with the planes. The second guy

0: guy who was a college guy. He was, I think he's still a coach for SF City College. He has such an explosive, snappy throw that he was actually ripping the plane in half. Quarterbacks kind of start with the ball pointed the opposite direction that they're going to throw, and then they spin, they twist their wrist, and it's kind of an explosive, really quick moment. And so this guy had such a snappy throw. He was tearing planes in half, and so I'm just like, there's got to be somebody else. And so then I found Joe, the guy who ended up being pretty much the perfect person to work with for paper airplanes, because he had already changed his throw once for his sports. And so he went from being a baseball pitcher to a football quarterback. And in doing so, he changed his throwing mechanics to match the sport. So Joe, not like these other guys were going, I know how to throw a football really hard, and I'm going to just throw the paper airplane like I throw the football. Joe approached it from, how do I throw the paper airplane hard? This is how I throw a baseball hard. This is how I throw a football hard. How do I throw a paper airplane hard? And so he just had this whole different kind of top-down idea that the other guys just didn't have. And so, you know, he worked on launching, moving his elbow down so that the plane would be level when it launched, and then worked on smooth acceleration, because paper airplanes don't like going 90 miles per hour, and they really don't like going from 0 to 90 fast. And so these were kind of two big keys that Joe worked on, you know, launch angle and release, and let's accelerate as smoothly as we can to get as fast as we need to go. So the old world record for paper airplane distance was 207 feet and 4 inches. That record holder held that record for a little less than 10 years, 9.5 years, which is almost, I think now that I'm thinking about it, it's about as long as I've held the record at this point, that Joe and I have held the record. Steven Krieger and the two guys before him had both used a very particular kind of plane that you could think of more like a javelin. You could think of it like a ballistic dart. That plane would get thrown at a 45 degree angle. It didn't matter whether it stayed right side up or upside down on the flight. And it really didn't fly so much as just travel in a straight line. Actually, we tried to throw that kind of a plane, and man, Joe really couldn't throw a projectile that far. And so, you know, a lot gets made of the idea that I used a thrower, and people say, oh, you brought in a ringer, and it's no, you know, no wonder you could break the old world record. Steven had a really good arm, and he did it when he was 15, and I think you have more cartilage in your arm, according to people who throw stuff, and so his arm was a little more flexible. Joe had told me a couple of times, hey, you know, if we had done it when I was 15, I probably could have thrown the projectile that far. But he couldn't, at you know, the age of 25 or 26, he couldn't throw a projectile that distance. And so we changed the kind of plane to a glider. That ended up being a really great decision, but it makes it so much more difficult to control downrange. And so it became this real challenge of the accuracy and precision with which Joe could throw the plane, and then the same sort of accuracy and precision with adjusting this glider to do different things at different speeds in the flight. That's where we really dialed this thing in.
1: And you're listening to John Collins tell the story of how he came to break the Guinness World Record for the farthest flight by a paper aircraft. And I love this about Americans. We love our hobbies, we love our pastimes, and we love just, well, setting records, going faster, and trying all kinds of things. From the Wright brothers to John Collins, flight fascinates. When we come back, the story of the paper airplane guy here on Our American Stories.

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1: And we continue with our American stories, and we've been listening to John Collins, the Guinness World Record holder for the farthest flight by a paper aircraft at 226 feet and 10 inches. By the way, the old record of 207 feet, 4 inches had been held for 10 years, and he shattered it. Not even close. Back to John on how he attained this amazing feat.
2: Guinness rules are really specific about everything, like paper size, paper thickness. You can use a little tiny piece of tape, 25 by 30 millimeters. You can cut that into as many pieces as you like. I ended up cutting into 16 pieces and putting it all over the plane. They weren't specific about whether or not you personally, the designer, had to throw the plane. There was nothing in there about that. And predictably, the old world record holder did not like that idea, which led to a bit of a kerfuffle. He complained enough that we wound up on the cover of the Wall Street Journal. He was not happy with this idea of a designer thrower team. But Guinness seemed to like the idea. They thought it was cool. They thought, it opens it up a little bit. If you've got a great idea for a paper airplane, but don't have a terrific arm, there's no reason you should be locked out of this competition. They thought it kind of broadened the idea, and they were really happy to see a paper airplane fly across the distance goal as opposed to just crash into it. That was really thrilling. And if you watch the old world record plane, it takes about 3 seconds to go the distance. My plane, you watch it climb, it rocks over the top and then flares and really flies. I mean, there's some drama. It's just like, is it going to crash? Is it going to stay on course? it takes 9 seconds. So there's definitely time to think about it, as this thing is rocketing down course. So, and they liked all of that. They liked the idea that it was a designer thrower team. They liked the idea that it was a glider instead of a dart. And so I think, Guinness loved this new approach. It wasn't a traditional approach by any means. It was totally different. It was unique. And then there are unique things about the plane. Aerodynamically, this is one of I can say it's the most sophisticated paper airplane I've ever designed. Even though it's just really simple folding, the folding technique, I can teach you how to fold this plane in 10 minutes, but adjusting it to get world record distance out of it is complicated and fascinating. It turned out that around the same time, NASA was doing experiments that would verify my suppositions about airflow and speed and this size wing. So it ended up, in a weird way, getting verified. All the things that I was thinking and dreaming up that were happening on the wing of the plane ended up being real. I wasn't just in Never Never Land. We had good experimental evidence to back up what I was thinking, but it was really cool to have all that verified by NASA. Well, getting the world record was about a 3-year journey for me. And Joe was there, my thrower was there for the last 18 months of that. So he was there for a little bit over half of the 3-year deal. First glider that I folded ended up being the correct folding solution. There's a lot of other adjusting that goes on, but just the folding solution, the very first one out of the box was correct. Now, the problem is you don't know that. You still have to do all the testing, all the permutations, all the combinations, all the testing you can't know whether that's the right solution until you try all the other solutions. And so it feels like it should be a lucky thing, but is it? You still have to do everything else. It didn't cut down on the amount of work in the long run. You still have to do all the other stuff. We had made an unsuccessful attempt August of 2011. And the record was set in February of 2012. And so coming off that August defeat, my wife and other people were saying, just take a break. Just think about it. Try something else. They were kind of cautioning, don't do this too quickly again. Because, it's not just me failing for myself. It's like you drag all your friends out there And, you know, they go through the heartache of watching you try your best and just not quite get there. And so, anyway, World Record Day at McClellan Airfield was a whole different beast. Starting on January 1, as a matter of fact, in this new hangar, we didn't have a practice session where we didn't break the world record 3 out of 10 tries. You get 10 tries and you just have to break it on one of those throws. But we were doing it 3 out of 10 times very consistently once we, you know, really, once I really figured out what was going on with the plane. The drama wasn't whether we were going to break the record. The drama for us was like, how much are we going to break it by? But given all that, that you still have to do it that day with the press there, you know, with the video cameras rolling, with a guy that you've hired to do measuring, because anything beyond 200 feet is not considered calibrated. If it's a metal or cloth tape, you have to have a surveyor. You hire a surveyor who can do a laser transit shot. You've got 3 camera guys that you hire that hopefully get this thing recorded in one take, because Guinness wants, you know, one unedited, you know, take for this thing. And so you got to have great camera guys. You got to have media coverage. You got to have a surveyor. You got to have judges that are qualified to do it. And then, you know, you want to have, you know, friends and family around to have a little celebration. So all of that pressure is, you know, no matter what, kind of looming over the situation. And so we take probably 2 throws earlier than we should have. The throws 1 and 2 kind of probably pulled the trigger earlier than we should have. Throw 3 is very good, and throw 4, we break the record. And that, you can listen to the video. You don't even have to watch the video. You can listen to the video and know that it's going to happen. Joe releases it, and right away I can tell it's going exactly where it should go. And I'm going, you know, that's going to do it. It flies up and goes over the top of that arc in exactly the same way that has our planes have broken the world record before, and then starts its downhill run. You can hear the crowd start to get excited as that plane starts to make a downhill run toward the finish line, and then it lifts up with the last third to go and just goes flying across those rope lights that start lighting up and flashing, and then the crowd goes nuts. You know, confetti cannons get fired. We've done it. Throw number 4, totally successful. The crowd goes nuts. It's everything you would want out of a world record moment. It's just, it's a perfect moment. You know, it's something I'm incredibly proud of. It took a lot of work and a different sort of work than I anticipated going in. You know, at the end of the day, a paper airplane world record, that doesn't save the world. Nobody lives or dies. Nobody gets rich. Nobody goes to the poorhouse. It's just this kind of goofy, kind of fun thing. But even that kind of modest record, world record idea, attracts a certain amount of energy and a certain wave and a certain a feeling that you can't really get any other way. So I would, you know, if people are out there listening and wonder, hey, you know, I'm pretty good at this. Should I try to, you know, should I go big or go home? It's like, go big is my advice. You already know what it feels like to go home. Go big. You'll learn so much about yourself. You'll learn so much about your friends. It's an important life moment. Whether or not you get it done, doesn't matter. Just deciding to go big on something, that's important. This opportunity for the last 4 or 5 years to be the paper airplane guy, you know, I mean, I throw paper airplanes for a living. Nobody on the planet has a better gig than I've got. Even when I had a good job, you know, that I really liked, I didn't like it as much as this. It's just an incredible opportunity to meet, you know, young kids who want to learn a little something about paper airplanes and are curious about the science. And you're dealing with all these magical forces, really. You're, you know, invisible stuff you can't see. You're dealing with gravity. You're dealing with air, thrust, and drag. And you can't see any of this stuff. And some of it, you kind of have to just take on belief. And so it's kind of, I look at it as my job to sort of reveal, you know, the solid underpinnings of all these kinds of ideas and show them, you know, how it all works to create, you know, something that flies. What a gift to get to be able to do that, to be able to do this thing that I've been fascinated with, you know, the idea of something flying since I was just tiny. I mean, I would watch insects and birds and full-size airplanes and all these things fly, and they use different ways to do it, and get to pass along that passion, that, you know, that fascination. You know, I've never lost track of the idea of how wondrous it is that things fly at all. How did they manage to do it? And then, you know, the idea that you could take probably one of the most modest resources on the planet, just a sheet of paper, and turn it into a flying machine. That's totally cool. And then the idea that you could transmit that knowledge to somebody else, that they could then do it and figure out how to, you know, make a different one, invent their own. And that's that. To me, I love that moment when kids that I've worked with in the past send me a picture of a plane that they've invented that can do this really cool thing. It becomes this magic object that not only flies, but it came from them. Some part of them is now in this object, and it has joined this magic world of flight as well. So I get to do that. That's what I get to do. I don't know how you get a better job than that. That's pretty good.
1: And great work, as always, by our creative team and our storytelling team, and that's Faith and Robbie and Madison working on that piece. And a special thanks to John Collins for sharing his passion and his story. ThePaperAirplaneGuy.com is where you can find him. I love the way he described Throw 4. I mean, he's just back there in 2012. And the record has stood all this time, folks, beating the 10-year record that held before then. The story of the world record holder for paper aircraft flight, the story of John Collins, here on Our American Stories.

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1: Kansas Farm Bureau President Glenn Brunko says he's honored to lead the organization, but he's quick to note his position isn't what matters. It's members' voices.
2: What I am most proud of at Kansas Farm Bureau is our grassroots nature, where we have a Farm Bureau in every county. Every member has a say, and that's something I'll never forget, and something that I treasure more than anything else.
1: Brunko's a farmer and stockman who raises sheep, cattle, corn, soybeans, and hay in Pottawatomie County. He believes there are challenges facing agriculture, and overcoming those will make the industry stronger in the long run.
2: I think we have a very bright future. Times are tough now, but out of every tough time comes opportunity and comes a better time. And so I'm just thrilled to be here and look forward to meeting everyone.
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4: The Public News Service Tuesday afternoon update. I'm Mike Clifford. Progressive City Councilmember Nitya Raman edged out Republican Spencer Pratt for the number two slot. Raman will now face incumbent Mayor Karen Bass in November. The AP notes the outcome means Pratt, a Republican and former reality TV personality, is out of the running. His candidacy had drawn national attention because of his celebrity and willingness to challenge liberal governance in a city dominated by Democrats. And two crew members from an Army Apache helicopter were rescued after their chopper went down Monday near the coast of Oman. Authorities say it took about 2 hours for an unmanned boat to rescue the airmen, and both are now receiving medical treatment. Next, a new study takes a look at the success of the National Parents Anonymous Parent and Youth Helpline, asking how other holidays can make a real connection with California families.
5: Researchers from Arizona State University and the University of Cincinnati are presenting the results today at a sociology conference in Scotland. Study co-author Dr. Elizabeth Harris says the data show the helpline makes a measurable difference for callers.
6: We have established very clearly that people who call that helpline do end the call feeling more solution-oriented, feeling more positive than they started out. And it's a 30-minute intervention.
5: The study finds that it makes a big difference when counselors with master's degrees answer the phones. I'm Suzanne Potter.
4: And scientists at the University of Iowa have announced a new research initiative designed to measure the health impacts of environmental toxin exposure. The Insight Initiative will closely look at the link between environmental toxins like pesticides, heavy metals, or air pollutants, and cancer.
7: Iowa has the second highest number of new cancer cases in the nation. While some research has suggested that cancer is linked to manure runoff and air pollution from large-scale ag operations, there hasn't been direct evidence. University of Iowa environmental researcher Larry Weber says the Insight program seeks to change that.
8: We're taking this from not just environmental monitoring, but then connecting it to the epidemiological studies that say this type of exposure has led to this health effect.
7: The research comes as pesticide maker Bayer fights for immunity from cancer lawsuits at the federal level, arguing its Roundup product isn't carcinogenic. I'm Mark Moran.
4: Meantime, for folks in Montana who want to be more eco-friendly about food production and consumption, an event tomorrow in Columbia Falls could be for you. Montana Case with the Montana Farmers Union says the goal is to highlight a cyclical way of growing and consuming food.
9: A lot of today's production systems, agricultural production systems, are very linear in nature, and it's just not a good way to manage the resources at our disposal.
4: Soil to Soil, a regenerative agriculture field day, is being hosted by the Regenerative Farming Collaboration through Montana Farmers Union. This is Public News Service. As the U.S. Senate considers a proposal for an updated farm bill, South Dakota farmers say it doesn't do nearly enough.
10: The U.S. House of Representatives passed its version on April 30th. Since then, a coalition of farmers and rural residents from Midwestern states traveled to Washington, D.C. to ask legislators to make changes. That includes Dwayne Carlson,